begins at my house, at God's house. God's house in 2012 worldwide has become so worldly. God's house is basically in every city in America shut down on Sunday night. God's house is not open in most. We build these big buildings. We build these beautiful buildings. And in your city and in my city and those that are watching, most of those church houses sit empty on Sunday night and on Wednesday night. And then the church, they spend time during the week on social community projects. But this building was built to sing and to preach and to give old-fashioned altars and invitations and where God's people can get right and build up the faith and build up the saints and teach us how to live for God. That's out. Because we really don't have time for God. The election proved that they're talking right now that this nation no longer wants a white man my age, they said. A man in his 60s, it's over. We'll never be able to vote in a white man in his 60s. I'm not suggesting he has to be white. What's so wrong with a man having some experience in life? Maybe knows how to run a business. Maybe knows how to have a family. Maybe knows how to pay some bills. What's wrong with that? That's out. Well, it may be out, but that's what happened in Saul's day too. And then they wanted, in Rehoboam's day, the younger men, not the old men. But Titus chapter 2 says the older men are still valuable and the older women that are seasoned. Judgment must begin at the house of God. God wants us to take inventory and judge ourselves. God wants us to give an account. These things that he talks about, are they prevalent in our life? And if they're prevalent in our life, God wants us to, the rest of our life, at least live for him. Arm yourself with it. Get rid of this stuff in our lives. God's people have become careless. God's people have become callous. When was the last time you saw an old-fashioned altar where it was people broken over sin? Broken against thee. And thee only have I sinned and done this iniquity in thy eyes. Blot out the multitude of my transgressions. Create in me a clean heart, O God. Restore unto me the joy of thy salvation. For against thee and thee only have I sinned and done this iniquity in thy sight. Purge me and I shall be clean. Wash me and I shall be whiter than snow. People that want to, well, I want to go somewhere else and get right with God. No. When a man's broken before God, he wants to get right with those folks that know him. He wants to get right with the people of God. But we're so careless. Judgment has to begin at the house of God. Ms. Treber said to me after the election, who cares about the White House? We should care about our house. That's what Peter's talking about. Judgment begins at our house, at this place. May we not become careless and casual and callous and carnal. For after my departure, shall grievous wolves come in, not sparing the flock. I know that the old time religion is out. And I know that the old pastor with his old fuddy-duddy ideas are not the in thing. But friend, those old fashioned ideas, it's what has been for 37 and a half years been producing the second and the third generation. All these girls that sang up here, that quartet that sang there, many of these that sang up here tonight, these in the choir,
those that serve on the bus routes around here. You're hard pressed many places to see second and third and fourth generations. Well, I know. Well, it seems like pastors are against everything. Why? It's because parents are against everything too. Because parents love their kids. And so a little second grade boy says, I want a cell phone. And sometimes he begs and pleads and throws a fit, and mom and dad say, okay, all right, you'll get one. And that's why some kids in second grade, even here, have the cell phone. Because the child is leading the parent. But you're raising a criminal. Because he will not know what it is to submit to authority. Life is not about liberties. Life is about submission. Our Lord submitted himself to the Heavenly Father's will. I do always those things that please him. And our safety net in this church is not by obtaining more liberty. Our safety net is not expanding the tent, expanding so that we can live outside the rules and regulations and guidelines of this book. But it's to follow this book. God says, as he is, which is holy, so be ye holy in all manner of conversation. Not fashioning yourselves, 1 Peter 1, after the former lust. But rather, if you want the life of blessing, you're going to have to judge in your life. And judgment begins at the house of God. I would to speak unto you. I love to speak unto you as spiritual. Paul says, but I cannot. I speak unto you as carnal. Fleshly. Child of God, hear your pastor tonight. The goal is not to live carnal lives. The goal is not to live fleshly lives. Ms. Treber will, I will. We'll spend every day of our life this week and almost every night dealing with somebody that chose the path of flesh. And when they destroy their lives, they have a choice. They can attack the things of God, or they can say judgment begins right here. I'm going to deal with this. Most people don't want to deal with things. They run. They run because they feel like there has to be an easier way. No, the price of blessing is always difficult. The price of blessing always is high price. You'll be misunderstood. I guess that's been one of the hardest parts of the ministry after pastoring the same church so long, being misunderstood. Because I don't want to control anyone's life. I want their lives to be controlled by this book and by God. And when God begins to control our lives and we pay a price for that blessing, there's such reward. There's such sorrow when we do it our way. Judas thought what he wanted was 30 pieces of silver. And he went out and hanged himself. This world needs a people in a church that say, I don't want my will, I want God's will for my life. Keep running those buses. I think every Sunday, especially those bus workers. Undoubtedly the hardest ministry in the church. Yet they go after them. One of our teenage bus girls, she hasn't been coming for some time. She got saved and baptized here, public school. She gave up on life this week. 16, committed suicide. We don't rescue everybody.
a life of callousness and casualness and carnality doesn't rescue people. God wants you and God wants me to have the place of blessing, but there's a price.

0: Have you ever had someone ask a question that maybe sounds simple, but the answer opens a much bigger conversation? Questions like, should Christians keep the Sabbath? Was Saturday changed to Sunday? Or does God expect us to observe the fourth commandment the same way today? Well, for some, those questions stir strong convictions, don't they? And for others, well, they bring a little confusion or maybe even a sense of guilt. Still, others may have never even given it much thought. Welcome to the Sunday Sermon on Through the Bible. In his message, The Sabbath Day or the Lord's Day, Which?, Dr. McGee takes us straight to Scripture to untangle this often misunderstood topic. Now, as we open to Exodus 20, he helps us to see that not only what the Sabbath meant for Israel, but what it points us to today. Because ultimately, the Sabbath, and when it's observed, isn't just a conversation about calendars or commandments. It's a conversation about rest, real rest, the kind that only Christ can give. So whether you've wrestled with these questions for years or maybe you've never really thought much about it at all, you're in the right place today. I think that you're going to find this message both clarifying and deeply encouraging. I'm Steve Schwetz, your host here at Through the Bible. And before we go to today's sermon, let's hear from a couple of fellow passengers on the Bible bus. First, let's listen to a voicemail from a longtime listener named John.
1: 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And also used to listen on the radio. And I love the Bible because of Through the Bible and Dr. J. Vernon McGee. My wife and I started listening back over 50 years now. I started out when I was a groundsman at junior college, and I had was out working in a parking lot, and I had a little transistor radio in my pocket. And on KFAX radio back then, I would tune in. I think it was 9 o'clock in the morning, and I would make sure there's a spot where I could just go out and work and not be interrupted. And I listened to the whole program. And in the mornings, I would read the Bible in the break room, read the passage we are doing. And I remember, especially back then, the book of 1 John was really amazing. And also the book of Jeremiah meant a lot to me. Anyways, we listened for many years. Been listening regularly for over 50 years, so I've been through it quite a few times. I'm still learning something every time. I look forward to each book. Now I'm retired, and so I get a chance to relax a little bit more. I don't have to listen while I'm driving or on my break or you know, in the middle of a busy day. Every morning I get up, I have breakfast, and I grab my phone and turn it into the podcast, and my wife and I sit down with our Bibles and we listen to the podcast for that day, and we're able to follow it on our own speed since, you know, we do it on the podcast. Although I do really enjoy hearing Steve and Greg's messages that they give, that's a big part of it for me and for both of us. We're very encouraged by that. So we've been supporting all these years. I share on Facebook all the time. We're on the prayer team, and we work with a ministry in Cuba, and we bought a bunch of the solar Bible buses and shipped them down there, and people in small rural communities and homes are able to listen to God's word, and we're hoping to expand that ministry. And also, even though I'm not a pastor, I'm just a gardener. We have a small church, and when our pastor's gone, I occasionally would do the sermons, and they're always full of Vernon McGee quotes. Everybody laughs about it, but I love it. So anyways, thank you guys so much. Love your ministry, and thank you for being faithful and carrying it on. I hope it just keeps on going, and my kids all know about it, and I hope that they listen too. But my wife and I just love it. So thank you very much, and God bless you.
0: Well, John, thanks. Thanks for your faithful support and for helping fling that seed. Over 50 years aboard the Bible bus, I'd say that you and your wife definitely have permanent seats reserved. And then we've got this note that came to us from a listener named La. She writes, My husband and I listen every day, Saturday and Sunday included. We have been on the Bible bus for many years. The email for the World Prayer Team every morning is a blessing. It helps keep my mind off me and onto others. I love listening to Steve share stories of how God's Word is reaching around the world. It's a blessing to hear how our Lord is reaching our brothers and sisters in difficult areas of the world. We're truly blessed here in America. We listen through the app and help put gas in the bus as we're able. Thank you so much for continuing Dr. McGee's work of flinging the seed. Well, it's great to hear from you too, Law, and thank you for your faithful prayers and your financial partnership with us. And I couldn't agree more, by the way. The World Prayer Team has a wonderful way of lifting our eyes off our own circumstances and then reminding us that God is at work all around the world. And if you're not yet part of that World Prayer Team, I know I'd love to have you join us. It's so easy to sign up. You just go to ttb.org, or if you've got our app, well, look for World Prayer Today. Either way, you'll find a subscribe button right there, and we'd love to have you on the team, and I guarantee you're going to be blessed. Let's pray. Heavenly Father, thank you for your living word that speaks to our hearts. Now, as we study together, quiet our minds, and then teach us to help us find true rest in Jesus Christ alone. It's in his name we pray. Amen. Here's Dr. J. Vernon McGee with the Sunday sermon on Through the Bible.
2: The Sabbath day is Saturday. It's the seventh day of the week according to our calendar. And furthermore, the Sabbath day has never been changed to Sunday. The present day controversy hinges about a false premise. That is a warped and distorted viewpoint of the real meaning of the Sabbath day and what the Scripture has to say concerning it. Many Christians today have a woeful misconception of why the church has always observed the first day of the week. Nothing but abysmal ignorance has permitted the protagonists of the Sabbath day to traffic in their legalistic system. Now, it's like the old chestnut, this question today of when was the Sabbath day changed to Sunday and where is the Scripture for it? That's like the old chestnut of the question that was asked the man who was very much like Mr. Milquetoast, and he was asked, "Do you still beat your wife?" Now, you can't answer that question, my brother, this morning without getting into a peck of trouble. If you say yes, you're wrong. If you say no, you're wrong, and you're in difficulty. And that's one of those questions you don't answer. Like that, it's all because it's based upon a false premise. And this morning, we're going to ask you to think with us through this service of the morning, because we believe that this is one of the most important of the commandments, and it's very essential that we understand what it means. Now, the Ten Commandments are given first in Exodus 20. They are repeated in Deuteronomy 5. But it's interesting to note that Deuteronomy in no instance is a repetition of the law. It's rather an interpretation of the law in the lives of these people and this nation after 40 years' experience with it in the wilderness. And therefore, all the commandments that you find here in Deuteronomy, they are identical with those given in Exodus, with one exception. And that one exception is the fourth commandment, the one that has to do with the Sabbath day. And therein hangs a tale. And that is something that our legal friends never call our attention to. Now, in Exodus, the reason that's given for the observance of the Sabbath day is that God, in creation, did all of the work in 6 days, and that he rested on the seventh day, and he hallowed that day. That is given to us in Exodus, the 20th chapter, the 11th verse. Will you listen to this? For in 6 days the Lord made heaven and earth, the sea, and all that in them is, and rested the seventh day, wherefore the Lord blessed the Sabbath day and hallowed it. Now when you go to Deuteronomy, you will find an altogether different reason given for the Sabbath day. Altogether different. Here in Exodus, the basis is ceremonial, or we would say today, theological or religious. It is rests upon the fact that God rested on the seventh day. And our Lord moved in at that particular point when he said to the religious rulers who came to him after he had raised that man up at the pool of Bethesda, and they said he had done it on the Sabbath day, he said, "My Father worketh hitherto, and I work." In other words, we are not observing a Sabbath day any longer. We are working. And he moved in at that point. You will find in Deuteronomy that there's a different reason given. And the reason here is that God delivered this nation out of the land of Egypt. I want to turn to that. It's in the 5th chapter of Deuteronomy, the 15th verse, and listen to this language. "And remember that thou wast a servant in the land of Egypt, and that the Lord thy God brought thee out thence through a mighty hand and by a stretched out arm. Therefore the Lord thy God commanded thee to keep the Sabbath day." Now back in Exodus, the basis is that God rested on the Sabbath day, the seventh day. Here in Deuteronomy is he delivered them out of the land of Egypt, and because of that, they are to observe the Sabbath day. And may I say that the basis here now is not theological, but humanitarian. God delivered them out of slavery down in Egypt. They had to work 7 days a week from sunup till sunset. They knew no surcease from sorrow and weariness. Now God says, because I've delivered you out of the land of Egypt and permitting you to keep one day, I want you to remember your servant, remember your ox, remember all your animals. I want them to rest one day a week. That's humanitarian. And our Lord moved in at that juncture. You remember that again he said to the religious rulers, and when they broke with him on that question, when his disciples plucked ears of grain and ate it on the Sabbath day, he says the Sabbath was made for man and not man for the Sabbath. It's a humanitarian. Now may I say that these two reasons are tremendous, and it's well to keep them in mind this morning. Now since the Sabbath day originated actually in creation, you would think that all the primitive nations of the world would have observed it in some form and at some time. They all have a garbled account of the flood. They all have a garbled account of creation. All primitive nations do, which reveals that there was one reliable source for all of it. But the interesting thing is that this very important matter of the Sabbath day, you do not find it observed by the other nations. It was observed by Babylon, and the liberals for a long time tried to trace the Hebrews' observance of it back to Babylon, because the Babylonians observed the new moons, and there were four quarters in a month. But that would work out seven sometimes 8 days, and it was never a Sabbath unto them. And as Dr. Charles, who follows all the findings of the liberals and all their teachings, he's made this statement, the Sabbath belongs to the Hebrews. And isn't that interesting? God said, I want you to observe the Sabbath because I delivered you out of the land of Egypt. And I dare say this morning, if you'll do just a little thinking, that there are very few people here that had ancestors who were ever slaves in Egypt. And if they were, I have a notion very few of you had your ancestors delivered by a mighty act of redemption on God's part out of the land of Egypt. This applies to evidently to a certain group of people who are very easily recognized, by the way, and it's the nation Israel. And I turn now to this 31st chapter, which I read for a portion in your hearing this morning. And again, I'd like to call your attention here to several verses that are very significant. Now, will you notice this? Speak thou, verse 13 of the 31st chapter of Exodus, speak thou also unto the children of Israel. We know now to whom he's speaking, saying, verily my Sabbaths ye shall keep, for it's a sign between me and you throughout your generations. The Sabbath day, my beloved, was a peculiar sign of God between him and the children of Israel. The seventh day, Sabbath day. That's not all. Will you notice what he said? Ye shall keep the Sabbath, therefore, for it's holy unto you. Everyone that defileth it shall surely be put to death. That's pretty serious, is it not? That if you defile the Sabbath day, you shall be put to death. In other words, a person would be treated just as if he'd murdered someone in cold blood. Now, will you notice verse 16 here? Wherefore the children of Israel shall keep the Sabbath to observe the Sabbath throughout their generations for a perpetual covenant. It's a sign between me and the children of Israel forever. That's clear, isn't it? It's a sign between God and the children of Israel. Now, may I say to you this morning, it's like circumcision. It belongs to the old creation. For the Sabbath day primarily was built on the old creation. After God had created in 6 days, he rested on the seventh day. Israel, an earthly people, belonged to an old creation. The Sabbath day was given to them as a peculiar sign. If you don't think God meant business about this, may I turn again to the 15th chapter of Numbers? And let me read this to you again. This ought to make your hair stand on end. If you think you can keep the Sabbath day and do keep it, and if you do break it, here's what happens. And while the children of Israel were in the wilderness, they found a man that gathered sticks upon the Sabbath day. Now, I may be wrong, but I have a notion that every person that's present here this morning has already done more work than that man did. And he only just picked up a few sticks to start a fire. You want under the Sabbath day? Well, listen what happened. And they that found him gathering sticks brought him unto Moses and Aaron and unto all the congregation. They put him in ward because it was not declared what should be done to him. Now, they had to go directly to God. My friend, this is harsh. And the Lord said unto Moses, the man shall be surely put to death. All the congregation shall stone him with stones without the camp. And all the congregation brought him without the camp and stoned him with stones, and he died as the Lord commanded Moses. If you want under the Sabbath day, then I suggest not today, but tomorrow, you get together some sticks and stones. We'll take out after them tomorrow morning. And I tell you, friends, there'll be rock piles all over Southern California. And I'm afraid a great many people who talk about keeping the Sabbath day are breaking the Sabbath day. For I want you to notice that. God meant business about this Sabbath day. As we'll see before we conclude this morning, the reason God protected the Sabbath day as he did here was because it was symbolic of something tremendous that he's done for you and me. And he did not want it violated in any fashion whatsoever, nor this morning can you violate the thing it symbolizes, as we shall see. Now, let's notice some of the things that they could not do on the Sabbath day that the Scripture enjoined. For instance, over in the 35th chapter of Exodus, the third verse, we read, ye shall kindle no fire throughout your habitations upon the Sabbath day. Now, if this morning you drove down to the Church of the Open Door in an automobile, the minute that you turn the switch on your car and put your foot on the starter, you may not have seen it, but a fire was started in every one of those cylinders. You have broken the Sabbath day. I call that attention to a friend of mine who believes you ought to keep the Sabbath day. He hasn't yet given me an answer to that one, because he starts his car every Saturday to drive to church, and so far he hasn't started walking. May I say that you break the Sabbath day. They were not permitted to start any fire at all. And may I say that that's not all of it. Back in the 16th chapter of the book of Exodus, and I turn there to the 23rd verse, and will you listen to this language? And he said unto them, this is that which the Lord hath said, tomorrow is the rest of the holy Sabbath unto the Lord. Bake that which ye will bake today, and seethe that which ye will seethe, and that which remaineth over lay up for you to keep until the morning. And they laid it up till the morning, as Moses bade, and it did not smell. And Moses said, eat that today, for today is a Sabbath unto the Lord. Today ye shall not find it in the field. No cooking was permitted on the Sabbath day at all. And it would not be permissible to go to a restaurant where somebody else had done the cooking either. And in the 29th verse, will you listen to this? See, for that the Lord hath given you the Sabbath, therefore he giveth you on the sixth day the bread of 2 days. Abide ye every man in his place. Let no man go out of his place on the seventh day. And a Sabbath day's journey comes from that verse of Scripture. It was about 750 yards. You could not go any farther than 750 yards on the Sabbath day. Titus Epiphanes, when he made his attack upon the nation Israel, he was able to overcome some of the Maccabees. And the reason that he was, he attacked on the Sabbath day. He knew they would not strike back because they could not fight even a defensive warfare on the Sabbath day. Now, when you turn to the Mishnah and the Talmud of the nation Israel, you will find that they had reduced this Sabbath day to the most minutile. They had 39 ways of breaching the Sabbath, and they divided each one of those 39 ways into another 39 ways, and it was 39 times 39, which was 1,531 ways in which you could break the Sabbath. If you tied a knot, you broke the Sabbath. If you tied your shoestring this morning, you broke the Sabbath. A scribe could not carry a pen, because that would be carrying a burden on the Sabbath day. And a scribe could not carry a pen with him. If you have a pen or a pencil this morning, you would break the Sabbath day. You want under the Sabbath? A man was not even permitted to kill a flea. And it was rather amusing to me to read that he was not even permitted to kill a flea, even if it was on him biting him. In other words, the flea would have a free day on the Sabbath. You could not wear a garment on the Sabbath day that it was possible to carry it. In other words, no coat would be permissible, because it might get warm. You'd take it off and put it on your arm, and if you did, that would be carrying a burden on the Sabbath day. A woman was not permitted to look in a mirror on the Sabbath day. She might see a gray hair and want to pull it out, and that would be, you see, reaping on the Sabbath day. Oh, my beloved, they had reduced it down to where it had become almost ridiculous. And you find, though, that God made it very clear to these people. He says, ye shall keep my Sabbaths and reverence my sanctuary. I'm the Lord. The Sabbath day was tied in with the ceremonial worship of this nation. You could never divorce it from it. Ye shall keep holy my Sabbath day and my sanctuary, God says. Little wonder Simon Peter stood up at the first council of Jerusalem and said to those that were there, he says, this is a yoke that's been upon us, which neither our fathers nor we were able to bear. We've never been able to keep it at all. Now, my beloved, when you pass from the Old Testament and come into the New Testament, there's nothing short of a revolution has taken place as far as the Sabbath day is concerned. Every commandment is repeated in the epistles for Christians as an item of Christian conduct, with one exception. The Sabbath day is not given to Christians. Nowhere is it given to the church. In fact, the contrary is true, and the church is warned against keeping the Sabbath day. Our Lord precipitated the wrath of the religious ruler at this very point. This is where they broke with him on the Sabbath question. He claimed to be Lord of the Sabbath day, and he justified it by raising up that man at the pool of Bethesda. My beloved, may I say this to you? And this is something that you need to turn over in your mind. Jesus was dead on the Sabbath day, regardless of what day you think that he was crucified, whether it be Wednesday, Thursday, or Friday. There is one thing that's obvious and all agree in. He was dead on the Sabbath day. It was on the first day of the week that he came forth from the dead. And when we turn to the 28th chapter of Matthew, which was written to the nation Israel primarily, will you listen to language like this? It opens, "In the end of the Sabbath, as it began to dawn toward the first day of the week." What wonderful language. What beautiful language. At the end of the Sabbath. Not just the end of a day, but the end of keeping a Sabbath day. It began to dawn toward the first day of the week. That's tremendous. And then I turn over to the book of Acts, and I see that the church was born not on a Sabbath day. The church was born on Sunday. The church was born on the first day of the week. And listen to this language. "And when the day of Pentecost was fully come." What does Dr. Luke mean, fully come? Does he mean that the sun had come up, or it was 12 noon, or it was late in the afternoon? No, he doesn't mean that at all. "That which Pentecost had spoken of in the Old Testament in symbol is now come, when the day of Pentecost was fully come." And all that it spoke of, it was a first day of the week, and the only first day of the week that they ever observed. For they observed 7 Sabbath days, and then the day after the Sabbath was Pentecost. And on that day the Holy Spirit came. On that day the church was born. It would be exceedingly strange if the church did not make some recognition of the first day of the week. And you will find that the church never met on any other day except the first day of the week. In Acts 20, verse 7, listen to this, Paul preaching in Troas. "And upon the first day of the week, when the disciples came together to break bread, Paul preached unto them, ready to depart on the morrow, continued his speech until midnight." That's a long sermon. And may I say to you, my beloved, that Dr. Luke doesn't insert something here and say, "Now I want to give you a little word of explanation. It was unusual for the church to meet on the first day of the week here." He doesn't say that. This is regular. The church never did meet. And may I say that it can be proven that the church never met on any day but the first day of the week. There were those that were Ebionites, they were called heretics, even in the early church, they met on the Sabbath day. But the church always met. Paul said to the Corinthians when he wrote them, he says, "I want you to gather together, make your offerings on the first day of the week." Why would he pick that day? Because that's the day the church came together. My friend, the church is a new creation of God. It belongs not to the old creation. It's a new work. "By grace are ye saved through faith, and that not of yourselves, it's the gift of God, not of works, lest any man should boast. For we are his workmanship, his poema, his poem, his creation, a new creation. For we are his workmanship, created in Christ Jesus unto good works, which God before hath ordained that we should walk in them. And the Christian is a new creation. If any man be in Christ, he's a new creation. Old things are passed away. All things have become new. And Paul, writing to the Galatians in the 6th chapter, the 15th verse, for in Christ Jesus neither circumcision availeth anything nor uncircumcision, but a new creation. And John on the Isle of Patmos says, I was in the Spirit on the Lord's day. Now, I know a great many commentators say that was this day of grace in which we live. I'll buy that, but I won't rule out the other. It also means the Lord's day, the first day of the week, my beloved. Now, a false propaganda has been circulated to the effect that the Roman Catholic Church changed Saturday to Sunday. May I say that that needs to be refuted? The church never did observe the Sabbath day, and how could it ever change? The Saturday was never changed to Sunday. The church observed Sunday from the very beginning, not only here in Acts, but may I say that all of church history bears testimony to that. Ignatius was born in 69 A.D. He was a disciple of the Apostle John. Listen to him. Now, this goes back to the first century. Here's what he wrote. No longer observing Sabbath, but fashioning their lives after the Lord's day, on which our life also rose through him. Not a lovely thing. And then Athanasius, who lived about 296, and one of the great saints of the church, listen to him. He was a great man of the faith. We keep no Sabbath. We keep the Lord's day as a memorial of the beginning of the new creation. And the Epistle of Barnabas, which was never recognized or accepted in the canon of Scripture, but no one has ever questioned the accuracy of its historical statements. This is what the Epistle of Barnabas says. He says, I shall make a beginning of the eighth day, that is Sunday. That is the beginning of another universe. Wherefore we keep also the eighth day, Sunday, for gladness, on which also Jesus rose from the dead. And the early church always met on the first day of the week to honor and to recognize a resurrected Christ. And the fact that they were a new creation did not belong to the old creation, where the Sabbath day is at the end of the week, but a new day, the first day of the week. And then, my beloved, may I say to you, and this is very important to get this morning, the Seventh-day Baptist started the observance of the seventh day, or the Sabbath. Now, you Baptists are going to have to take the blame here. The Presbyterians and Methodists have already got enough to answer for, and I think that you Baptists ought to take this. There were a group of people that rose, even in the early church, the Ebionites. They were called heretics then. By the 6th and 7th century, they had called themselves Sabbatarians. And it was not until you come to the 17th century when, at that time, the Puritan theology became so dominant and legalistic that they began to call themselves then Seventh-day Baptists. And all of the legalists today get the seventh day from them. Sunday, now let me say this and forget this morning. Sunday does not take the place of Saturday. The Lord's Day is not a substitute for the Old Testament Sabbath day. All is contrast. The Sabbath was the seventh day. The Lord's Day is the first day. The Sabbath was a test of Israel's condition. The Lord's Day is the proof of the church's acceptance on holy, unconditional ground. The Sabbath belonged to the old creation today. The Lord's Day belongs to the new creation. The Sabbath was a day of bodily rest for the Jew. The Lord's Day is a day of spiritual rest for the Christian. If the nation Israel worked on the Sabbath, they were to be put to death. If the Christian does not work on the Lord's Day, he gives little proof that he has life. May I say it's a day when you demonstrate you belong to Christ. It's not a day to sit down. I disagree with those who say that Sunday is a Sabbath. It's not a Sabbath. It's something new. It's the day we testify that Jesus came back from the dead for the early church. Every Sunday was an Easter. Oh, boy, if we could only make every Sunday an Easter, wouldn't it be wonderful? Come out in our new garment and fill our churches and talk about the resurrected Christ. That's the thing, my beloved. Sunday does not take the place of Saturday. Now, I have a suggestion to make. I think it would be wonderful if Saturday could be made a day of rest and Sunday the day of worship. I believe that Paul would sanction that. I think that you find today, and I think in our complex society, more and more men are coming to observe Saturday as a day of rest for the body, and then the Sunday is the day of worship. Well, you notice what Paul says? One man esteemeth one day above another, another esteemeth every day alike. Let every man be fully persuaded in his own mind. And we observe this day because our Lord came back from the dead. The Sabbath day has not been substituted for a Sunday or any other day. The Sabbath day, will you listen now carefully, has already been fulfilled. It was part of the ceremonial law, and that has already been fulfilled in Christ. And now the injunction given to Christians is simply this. Will you listen to this language now in closing? Colossians 2:16-17. Let no man therefore judge you in meat or in drink or in respect of a holy day or of the new moon or of the Sabbath days, which are a shadow of things to come, but the body is of Christ. May I say to you this morning that all that those things were in the Old Testament ritual, they were a shadow. And a shadow is a photograph, for that's what a photograph is. We, on a very sensitive negative, when we have our picture made, we register a shadow. That shadow is developed, that becomes our picture. And back in the Old Testament, we find that even the Sabbath day was a shadow, Paul says here. Well, what was it a shadow of? Well, I want you to see something that's tremendously important this morning. Paul wrote to the Galatians and said to them, but now, after that ye've known God, or rather are known of God, how turn ye again to the weak and beggarly elements, whereunto ye desire again to be in bondage? Ye observe days and months and times and years. Listen, Judaism has passed away. And Paul says here in Galatians that Judaism is the same today as any other pagan religion. Will you hear me? To observe today the Sabbath day is to go back to paganism. It's to return to paganism, my beloved. It's the same today in God's sight by that kind of a legal system. Now in closing, hear this final word. Over in Hebrews, Paul wrote there, and said this, let us therefore fear, lest a promise being left us of entering into his Sabbath, any of you should seem to come short of it. For unto us was the gospel preached, as well as unto them. But the word preached did not profit them, not being mixed with faith in them that heard it. Friend, this morning, I want to say this. I keep the Sabbath day. I keep the Sabbath day the way Paul wrote about it here. When I first came to Pasadena in 1940, a man came to me, a neighbor, very fine man, but he was in one of these cults, a legal system. He kept the Sabbath day, and he nailed me first off. I hadn't been in Southern California 24 hours till he buttonholed me, and he said to me, do you keep the Sabbath day? And I looked him right straight in the eye, and I said, I sure do. He said, with a gleam in his eye, what day do you keep? I looked at him with a gleam in my eye, and I said to him, Saturday, Sunday, Monday, Tuesday, Wednesday, Thursday, Friday. And then I start all over again the next week. He says, what in the

0: Father worketh hitherto in thy work. Yonder, when we had created everything, including man, man sinned and got into a ditch. And from that day on, we never rested. Because we wanted to redeem this sinner. This poor lost sinner, we wanted to redeem him and bring him into a place of rest. Yonder on the cross, 1900 years ago, he died, and before he died, he said to the Father, "It's finished! It's finished!" What's finished? The work of redemption. And now you can enter into rest. And my brother, this morning, don't you even dare to try to pick up a little stick and add to his redemption. You can't do it. If you do, you're not saved by grace. Grace says we do not pick up sticks on a Sabbath day in which we're living. We rest in him. And by faith, we come to him and take him as Savior and rest in him. He's the Lord of the Sabbath day. And he gives rest, and he says, "Come unto me, all ye that labor and are heavy laden, I'll rest you. I'll give you a Sabbath day where you can rest in me as Savior." On that storm-swept sea of Galilee, one day his disciples came to him as he was asleep in the boat and said to him, "Carest thou not that we perish?" He arose. And he went yonder to the prow of the boat, and he rebuked the waves. And the language is, as Luke gives it, is, "Be muzzled. Be muzzled like dogs with muzzles on." And when he said that, those waves began to slink back like dogs to their kennels. Then he turned and rebuked them. "Oh, ye of little faith," my friend this morning. Does he have to say that to you and me? Oh, by faith this morning, trust him, and he'll take us through the storms of life. My Father worketh hitherto, and I work, but it's finished. And he took his place at God's right hand. And if there's any more to be done for your salvation, he'll do it. But he's already, he sat down. You can enter in. Don't pick up a stick. Don't dare do it. Don't say you can add to that. He's done it all for you. And come by simple faith and enter into rest. The rest that he gives.
1: 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I'm Steve Schwetz, leaving you with this prayer from Hebrews 13:20-21. May the God of peace equip you with everything good for doing his will. 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
2: How do we take God's name in vanity? Well, of course, one thing you need to teach your children is never use profanity. That is, pardon me, but that's one of the most ignorant things a person could ever do, is to profane the name of God. When you take God's name in profanity, it shows two things, an empty head and a wicked heart. Both together. You see, somebody has said that profanity is a feeble mind trying to express itself, and that's true. But also, out of the abundance of the heart, the mouth speaks, and a profane

0: mouth just shows a profane heart. And what profanity is, it is an insult flung into the face of God. It's so needless, and therefore it's so excuseless. I'm not saying a person ought to commit murder for revenge, but at least he gets revenge. I'm not saying that a person ought to steal if he has a need, but at least he gets what he steals. But what does a person get when he takes God's name in vain? Only judgment.
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2: I would like for you to take the Word of God, please, and turn with me to the Gospel according to Matthew. If you have your Bible open, the Gospel according to Matthew, the 24th chapter. We'll begin in just a moment with verse 1. We're dealing with prophetic things. And these are things to come. As a matter of fact, our theme comes from the revelation of Jesus Christ. When the Lord divides for us the book of the Revelation in the 19th verse of the first chapter, write the things which thou hast seen, that's past, and the things which are, that's present, and the things which shall be hereafter. The things which shall be hereafter. And we've dealt with the coming of the Lord for his own, the judgment seat of Christ, different judgments, what takes place when he comes again for us. And now we reach a subject that is so serious, so very serious. And may God deal with us and help us be the people we ought to be. Notice, please, in Matthew chapter 24, the Lord Jesus, coming to the near the end of his ministry, has wept over Jerusalem, left the temple, heart is broken, never to enter it again. And then in chapter 24, in verse 1, the Bible says, "And Jesus went out and departed from the temple, and his disciples came to him for to show him the buildings of the temple. And Jesus said unto them, See ye not all these things? Verily I say unto you, there shall not be left here one stone upon another that shall not be thrown down." And as he sat upon the Mount of Olives, the disciples came unto him privately, saying, "Tell us, when shall these things be? And what shall be the sign of thy coming and of the end of the world?" Now, in the 24th chapter, Jesus answers these three questions. I've had you note them, and I want you to remember them. They were looking at the temple. He had just come from it. They were crossing the Kedron and got upon the Mount of Olives on the way to Bethany. And as they could see back across the temple standing, through the eastern gate on the Temple Mount, they could not believe what they'd heard. They knew the huge stones that had been placed there, some more than 20 feet high and 40 feet long. Amazing. And he says, there's not going to be one stone left. He could see, of course, the destruction that Rome would bring in the fall of Jerusalem. He knew exactly when it would happen, but that is not all they had in mind. Notice the question number one: tell us, when shall these things be? Question number two: and what shall be the sign of thy coming? Question number three: and of the end of the world. And he begins talking to them. And the Bible says in verse 4, Jesus answered and said unto them, "Take heed that no man deceive you." And I want you to mark that expression, "deceive you." When God finishes with Satan, cast him in a lake of fire, of all the names that Satan has worn, that God has assigned to him, he says he was a deceiver. He never came to you with the truth. He always wore a mask. And every time the devil gets into something, he adds some things that might be considered to be truthful by some few people, but to a big lie, which makes the whole thing a lie. Anytime you've ever seen trouble in churches, it comes that way. Anytime you've ever seen anything Satan gets in, it's always using the tool of deception. And so the Lord warned us, be careful. Take heed that no man deceive you. For many shall come in my name, saying, I am Christ, and shall deceive many. And ye shall hear of wars and rumors of wars. See that you be not troubled, for all these things must come to pass, but the end is not yet. For nation shall rise against nation, and kingdom against kingdom, and there shall be famines and pestilences and earthquakes in divers places. All these things are the beginning, for then shall be great tribulation, such as was not since the beginning of the world to this time. No, nor even shall be, ever shall be. So the Lord is saying to us, something's going to happen that is the worst thing that's ever come to the world. And for us who are looking at these prophetic matters, we call it the tribulation, the last 3.5 years of it, the great tribulation. It stands just ahead of us. We do not believe the church will go through it. There are many reasons for that, because of the biblical examples we find. But let me give you just one verse. In the church age, remember we were in Revelation chapter 1, as God divides the book for us into things past, things present, and things to come. And in things present, we have the church age. And the Lord tells us about the seven churches we find in the revelation of Jesus Christ that typify for us the church age. I believe the church age had a beginning, and it shall have an ending. We find the church age beginning in the book of Acts. My personal conviction is the church started with Christ and his disciples, with the Lord Jesus in Caesarea Philippi, his disciples saying, whom do men say that I, the Son of Man, am? And they began to answer. He was listening. And they gave answers like John the Baptist, Jeremiah, Elijah, one of the prophets. And then he said, but whom say ye that I am? And Simon Peter, speaking for all of them, stepped forward and said, thou art the Christ, the Son of the living God. This is why the Lord, while he was with his disciples, and he responded when Peter spoke that way, blessed art thou, Simon Barjona, son of Jonah, for flesh and blood hath not revealed it unto thee, but my Father which art in heaven. And so we believe, I do at least, that the church started with Christ and his disciples and was empowered at Pentecost. When Paul was converted on the road to Damascus, he came to Jerusalem and said he wanted to join the church. Think of that. He wanted to join himself with believers. Now, we believe that everybody who's been born again is a part of the body of Christ, but the local assembly is the visible church on this earth. And it is an assembly of baptized believers who voluntarily joined themselves together to carry out the Great Commission. Christ left the church ordinances, things he ordered that we do. Both of them picture his death and speak of his coming. Baptism and the Lord's Supper. When someone is baptized, they identify with the Lord Jesus Christ, who died on the cross for our sin, was buried in a borrowed tomb, and came forth from the grave alive forever. And it pictures our death with him, our burial with him, and the resurrected life we have to live in the power of God's resurrection. That's the ordinance or order that he gave us. Once you're saved, you ought to be scripturally baptized. That takes the right candidate, that's a saved person. The right mode or method of baptism, that's immersion. Going in the water and under the water. And I believe the right authority, it was given to the local church. And so people shouldn't just be running around professing their faith in Christ and being baptized everywhere imaginable at their whim. or fancy. It ought to be done on the authority of the local church. But he also gave us the ordinance of the memorial supper Christ gave us, the Lord's Supper, which pictures his broken body and his shed blood. And we're to observe that until we have it with him when he comes. Not only do we remember his broken body and his shed blood, but remember that he's coming again. Then he gave the church doctrine. Now this is so important. Doctrine is our belief and teaching. Not everybody believes the same thing. But we take the Bible as our final authority for faith and practice. In other words, if it's in the Bible, we believe it. And the Bible, we read, we search, we compare Scripture with Scripture. The greatest commentary on the Bible is the Bible. And we obey it, we memorize it, we meditate upon it, and the final authority for our lives is the Word of God. And from it, we get our doctrine. That's our belief and teaching. I'm speaking to you on the doctrine of our Lord's return. My personal conviction from what I found in the Bible over more than 50 years studying is not the way I started out as a young preacher. I started out with the amillennial people. I mean, people who said, well, God's just going to work it all out. We don't need to try to figure it out. But I learned from great Bible teachers and the study of God's Word that I am now what is called commonly a pre-tribulation premillennialist. I believe the Lord is coming for us before the tribulation, pre-tribulation. Premillennialist, meaning that our Lord will reign and rule upon this earth for 1,000 years, but he's coming to set up that kingdom. And he will, I believe, literally have an earthly kingdom for 1,000 years. We read other things and place them in their proper place, certain judgments, what God does with the devil. And we know the Lord is coming again. And as he's coming again, we have that as a part of this irreducible body of truth. In other words, we will not do away with any part of it and still claim that we are Christians. We believe in the virgin birth of Christ. We believe in the sinless life of Christ. We believe that he died for us. It's our conviction, in this church at least, that he tasted death for every man, and we never offer the gospel to the wrong person. And so we give the gospel to all people. We believe that he was buried and he rose from the grave bodily. Amen. He spent 40 days with his disciples, so there was no doubt of the resurrected Christ. Then he ascended to heaven. They watched him go up, where he is now, ever living to make intercession for us. The man Christ Jesus in his resurrected body, still bearing the wounds of the cross. When we see him, we shall see those scars and wounds. It's the only man-made thing in heaven. And they're there to remind us. And when we see him, we'll sing the song of the prophet Isaiah. He was wounded for our transgressions. He was bruised for our iniquity. The chastisement of our peace was upon him. And with his stripes, we're healed. And we also believe he's coming again. You can profess to be a Christian and not believe he's coming again. But you're going to deny a certain part of the Bible because we have the promise from our Lord himself, I will come again unto you. We have the promise hundreds of times that he's coming again. And he's coming for his own. And when he comes for his own, he's coming for his own and we'll be caught up to be with him. Remember our scripture. Turn with me, please, to 1 Thessalonians, and let's rehearse it again, please. In 1 Thessalonians, the Bible says, in verse 13 and following, but I would not have to be ignorant, brethren, concerning them which are asleep, that ye sorrow not, even as others which have no hope. For if we believe that Jesus died and rose again, even so them also which sleep in Jesus will God bring with him. For this we say unto you by the word of the Lord, that we which are alive and remain unto the coming of the Lord shall not prevent, or the word means precede, them which are asleep. For the Lord himself shall descend from heaven with a shout, with the voice of the archangel, and with the trump of God. And the dead in Christ shall rise first. Then we which are alive and remain shall be caught up together with them in the clouds to meet the Lord in the air. And so shall we ever be with the Lord. Now, he's coming for his own. 7 years later, according to the word of God, he's coming with his own. Hold your place here and turn with me to the revelation of Jesus Christ. And let's read it together. He's coming with his own. The Bible says in Revelation chapter 19 and verse 11, "And I saw heaven opened, and behold, a white horse, and he that sat upon him was called Faithful and True. And in righteousness he doth judge and make war. His eyes were as a flame of fire, and on his head were many crowns. And he had a name written that no man knew but he himself. And he was clothed with a vesture dipped in blood, and his name is called the Word of God. And the armies which were in heaven followed him upon white horses, clothed in fine linen, white and clean. And out of his mouth goeth a sharp sword, that with it he should smite the nations. And he shall rule them with a rod of iron. And he treadeth the winepress of the fierceness of the wrath of Almighty God. And he hath on his vesture and on his thigh a name written, King of Kings and Lord of Lords." We shall deal with that coming of the Lord in glory in the future. We shall deal with the defeat of the devil and what Christ does with the Antichrist and the armies led against him in the Valley of Jezreel. We shall deal with the great white throne judgment. We shall deal with the end of time, and we shall deal with the millennial kingdom of our Christ. But now we're moving just beyond the catching up, called by many the rapture of the church, and what happens then. And I want you to remember some things so you can teach others. Remember, the pastor doesn't speak just to be heard. The pastor speaks to be repeated, and I expect you to repeat this. I want you to know something. The world does not end when you and I leave this world. All those who do not know Christ will still be here. Think of it. We'll be missing. We'll be with Jesus. We go to stand before him at the judgment seat of Christ. We've talked about that, what happens there, and our works being tried, what rewards and crowns we may receive, what they're for, what we do with them as we present them to Jesus and give him all the glory. But what happens on earth? That's what the Lord is talking about in verse 21 of Matthew chapter 24. "For then shall be great tribulation, such as was not since the beginning of the world to this time. No, nor ever shall be." Hold your place there with me and turn to the book of Daniel just for a moment, would you please? I hadn't planned to give this, but I want you to know, someone said, "I don't have anything to do with the Old Testament because the Old Testament has nothing to do with the coming of the Lord." Oh, no, no, no. The foundation for what we believe about the coming of Christ and his kingdom is given to us in the Old Testament. Look, for example, having just listened to that word, look at Daniel chapter 12 and verse 1. The Bible says, "At that time shall Michael stand up, the great prince which standeth for the children of thy people, and there shall be a time of trouble." Mark that expression, a time of trouble. And the same wording, "such as never was since there was a nation, even to that same time. And at that time, thy people shall be delivered, everyone that shall be found written in the book. God said something is going to happen on this earth that's never happened before. Never. It is the tribulation. When God executes vengeance on the earth for the rejection of his son, and when Satan is running wild to do as he pleases, there's coming a personality that will be the answer to all things. Someone will step on the stage of human history in a most perplexed world who will offer solutions. It won't be the Christ. It'll be the Antichrist. So we have to give some attention to who that person is and what that person will be doing. And we shall know more about the Antichrist, the spirit of Antichrist. Anti meaning instead of or against Christ, is already in our world. And the spirit of anarchy and rebellion, when every man does what's right in his own eyes, when a new standard for order and law is made until finally people see it's not freedom at all, it's the rule of the Antichrist. But then, of course, it's too late. But what will happen on earth is worse than anything that has ever happened before. Ever. If you turn again to the revelation of Jesus Christ, I want you just to look at the chapters. Begin to read them yourself. You can begin when the church is gone. Notice when we get through this third chapter and we come to chapter 4, the Bible says, after this, verse 1, after this I looked, and behold, a door was open in heaven. And the first voice which I heard was as it were of a trumpet talking with me, which said, come up hither, and I will show thee things which must be hereafter. If you mark that expression, things which must be hereafter, chapter 4, notice, please, verse 1, then listen to what God said would be revealed in this book. That's what the revelation means, the revealing of Christ. He said, write the things which thou hast seen, and the things which are, and the things which shall be hereafter. And God says to John from the Isle of Patmos, come up! A door is open in heaven, come up! And I will show thee the things which must be hereafter. And God shows us heavenly things and earthly things. He shows us in this revealing the things that he showed to John on that Isle of Patmos, the things that will be hereafter. He describes for us seals and trumpets. He describes for us horrible scenes. He even describes for us that hell will open up and creatures from hell will invade the earth. If you hold in your hand chapter 5 and keep moving forward all the way to the conclusion of chapter 18, then these are things you will find in those chapters that all take place in the tribulation. Think about people left here and what they shall experience. The Bible says a quarter of the world's population will die from war, starvation, and beastly predators. The Bible teaches us in these chapters that giant earthquakes accompanied by thunder and lightning will destroy cities. You think we've seen havoc and ruin in cities? There'll be ruin and havoc like never seen before. Mountains will crash into the seas. One third of the fish and sea life will be killed. Tidal waves from these cataclysmic things will sink a third of all the world's ships. It'll be so dangerous to be on or near the seas. A massive meteor shower will strike the earth. Ashes and smoke rising from its devastation will hide the sun and moon. Swarms of demonic insects and creatures will darken the sun and inflict painful stings. Rampant epidemic plagues will kill one third of all mankind. Everyone from national leaders to kings and servants and slaves will flee from the cities and hide from the wrath of God. You see, most of us get the idea that the devil's doing all of this. As we read carefully in the revelation of Jesus Christ, we see some of these mighty acts God brings on a Christ-rejecting world. People have laughed and shook their fist in the face of God, said, "I don't believe a word of it." But then, in the tribulation, they'll cry out that they could hide from the wrath of the Lamb. We preach the Lamb slain and His mercy, His blood shed on Calvary for our salvation. But the Lamb comes as a lion to execute judgment on an unbelieving world. It gets so bad, I want to show you just one peek of it in chapter 9 of the Revelation, if you'll turn there. In Revelation chapter 9 and verse 6, the Bible says, "In those days shall men seek death." Have you ever seen anyone so sick, so disturbed, that they'd do anything to die? "In those days shall men," meaning men and women, "seek death and shall not find it, and shall desire to die and shall flee from them." Death flees from them. They'd say, "Oh, I just want to die and escape this," and they cannot escape. And they cannot die. This is the tribulation. And this most winsome of personalities to ever stand to the public will appear the answer to all men's troubles, will turn on them, and will rule without mercy. Now, if this is what God describes and it's coming, its beginning is one moment away. Your loved ones who don't know the Lord, your friends and fellow workers who are not born again, who've never sought the Lord for salvation, ask Him to forgive their sin and by faith trusted Christ. Oh, they may be religious. They may talk about church. They may even honor some religious things. But they've never come to Christ and Christ alone for their soul's salvation. The moment the trumpet sounds and we're called up to be with Him, they'll be left to go through this. Left to go through this. I want you to write just a few things down. One is that His return for us is imminent. There's nothing we find in the Bible, not one thing that we find in the Bible that has to happen before the coming of the Lord for His own. Not one thing. "He shall descend from heaven with a shout, with the voice of the archangel, and the trump of God." There's nothing. Nothing. Now, some of you are worrying, and the pastor doesn't have everything right always, but I believe I've got this right from the Bible, that you could be caught religious and lost. The Word of God says, Revelation chapter 3 and verse 10, "Because thou hast kept the word of my patience, I also will keep thee from the hour of temptation, which shall come upon all the world to try them that dwell upon the earth. Now, I believe God's people who know Him, truly know Him, and live for Him as evidence that they know Him will be kept from this tribulation. They'll be gone. This time of trouble, Daniel calls it. They'll be safe with Jesus if they've been born again. Have you been born again? Have you truly been born again? His return is imminent. Let's read again, if you would please, in the Gospel according to Matthew, what the Lord says. Notice, please, in verse 37 of chapter 24. But as the days of Noah were, so shall also the coming of the Son of Man be. All right. For in the days that were before the flood, they were eating and drinking, marrying and giving in marriage until the day that Noah entered into the ark. Verse 39, Matthew 24. And knew not until the flood came and took them all away. So shall also the coming of the Son of Man be. Then shall two be in the field. The one shall be taken and the other left. Two women shall be grinding at the mill. The one shall be taken and the other left. Watch therefore, for you know not what hour our Lord doth come. But know this, that if the good man of the house had known in what watch the thief would come, he would have watched and would not have suffered the house to be broken up. Therefore, in light of knowing this, therefore, verse 44, be also ready, for in such an hour as you think not, the Son of Man cometh. Who then is a faithful and wise servant? I believe that we ought to teach and preach the Bible. We ought to affirm that we have a Bible-believing church, that we have an irreducible body of truth, and we need to speak to people. Knowing what I know about Scripture, I can no longer believe in a general judgment, a general resurrection. I can no longer believe it's just going to all work out. Because there are believing people who've trusted Jesus, who've been born again, who are ready for His return. And one of the great evils of our day is what we call the ecumenical movement and doctrinal less churches. You ask the average person and they'll tell you, we never heard anybody preach or teach about this. Remember what I told you? I came to know the Lord as my Savior in a pastor's study after a Wednesday evening prayer meeting. I asked God to forgive my sin, and by faith I trusted Christ as my Savior. I did believe that Jesus came, that He died on the cross, He was buried and rose from the dead. I invited Him into my life. I recognized that I was a sinner, and I asked God to forgive my sin and trusted that Christ had paid my sin debt. I left there believing that I'd given my heart and life to the Lord and was a Christian. But I knew nothing, absolutely nothing, about the second coming of Christ. And the truth of the matter is, His coming was imminent then, and it's imminent now. It could take place at any moment. At any moment. And my loved ones have been left without knowing the Lord. Horror of horrors, they would have gone into the tribulation. They may have even applauded the Antichrist and what he was able to do as the imitator of the Christ. But they're doomed. The doom, I'm sorry, was eternal damnation. I'm glad somebody taught me about the Lord's coming. He was an old man. He was upstairs in a building that was loaned to a startup church to have meetings. He had a chart to assist him. First time I was invited by a friend, and the first time I ever heard anybody talk about the Lord's return and explain things to me, that it wasn't just all going to end and all wash out, that the Lord would come for his own, those who truly knew him. And 7 years later, after the tribulation on the earth, with certain things God intended to happen in that time, he would come with 10,000 of his saints to execute judgment upon this unbelieving world. I didn't know that. He's coming for us and he's coming with us. We'll have already stood at the judgment seat of Christ, not a judgment for salvation, but for our works. There is an answering day, an accountability time for the way we live as Christians. I didn't know that. I really believe that God had put all the good things I did on one side and all the bad things on the other, and that we'd all be measured that way, and if I ever thought I was really getting far behind, and sometimes I did, that I'd do all I could to catch up. But it's not going to work that way. There will be a generation. It may be this one. It may not be this one. But there will be a generation that'll be alive when the Lord comes for his own. Let me show you something else. In the gospel according to Luke, the Lord repeats himself here. In Luke chapter 17, verse 34, I tell you, in that night there shall be two men in one bed. The one shall be taken and the other shall be left. They're sharing the same bed. And one is lost and one is saved. One is ready, one is not. Two women, verse 35 of Luke 17, shall be grinding together. The one shall be taken and the other left. Can you imagine working with somebody on your job and suddenly they're gone or you're gone in a moment, in the twinkling of an eye? That's how the Lord says it's going to happen. There's no time for anything. People need to know this. And the tribulation begins when the church is called up to be with the Lord. Two men shall be in the field, the one shall be taken and the other left. His coming for his own is imminent. It's imminent. I want you to turn with me to 2 Thessalonians, would you please? Let's remember the second chapter of 2 Thessalonians and begin to read in chapter 2 with verse 1. And I want you to write down a second thing. Not only is his return imminent, but the restraining work of the Holy Spirit will be withdrawn. Where does the Holy Spirit abide? It abides in us. He abides in us. He's a person, co-equal, coexistent with God the Father and God the Son. When we are gone, the restraining work of the Holy Spirit that holds back such a flood tide of iniquity will be removed. All of us know that a Christian can walk upon a scene where people are doing something they shouldn't do, and if they know he or she is a Christian, they may stop their nonsense because they won't do that in the presence of a child of God who's a known child of God. All of you have seen someone start telling something they should not, he should not, she should not tell. And a Christian comes up, they know that Christian does not put up with that kind of nonsense, and they stop. The Holy Spirit in that person restrains all of that. Now I'm going to read this to you. I want you to listen. In 2 Thessalonians chapter 2, we're looking for the restraining work of the Holy Spirit. Now we beseech you, brethren, by the coming of our Lord Jesus Christ and by our gathering together unto him, that ye be not soon shaken in mind or be troubled, neither by spirit, nor by word, nor by letter, as from us, as that the day of Christ is at hand. Let no man deceive you by any means. There, that warning about deceptions comes again. You know, I've told you that the best looking sheep are not sheep at all. They're wolves. clothed in sheep's clothing. The most winsome people who work at winsomeness to bring people to themselves don't mind stretching anything to make themselves look better. God says we're going to be marked by an age of deception. It's like this crowd marching, say we care about black people. They don't care about anybody but themselves. I don't want to get off on that, but I mean to take a stand. I'm against Marxism and atheism. And when someone says they've started an organization and they are trained Marxists and we are atheists and hate Christianity, I think Christians should take a stand against it, don't you? You pray for me that I'll keep a bad attitude about it. How do you like that? I have a good attitude about God's work and God's people and the things God's doing in the world, but I ought not cozy up to all this other stuff, and you shouldn't either. Let no man deceive you by any means, for that day shall not come except there come a falling away first, and that man of sin be revealed, the son of perdition. Would it shock you? Would it shock you to know that you can find hard evidence that in 1996, deceiving people were placed in pastoral and pulpit ministries across America who were not Christians? To sow a bed of deception? You ever wonder why some churches are no longer real churches? They're just religious entertainment centers. They don't even talk about salvation anymore. You ever wonder about it? This is an age of deception. The Bible says, let no man deceive you by any means, for that day shall not come except there come a falling away first, and that man of sin be revealed, the son of perdition. That's the Antichrist. In the temple of God, showing himself that he is God. Remember ye not that when I was yet with you, I told you these things? And now you know what withholdeth, that he might be revealed in his time. For the mystery of iniquity doth already work. Only he who now letteth will let until he be taken out of the way. I want you to know about the Holy Spirit in verse 7. The mystery of iniquity, we know, that's of the devil. He's already doing his work. Only he who now letteth or hinders that work will continue to hinder until he, I believe that to be the Holy Spirit, be taken out of the way. And then shall that wicked be revealed, whom the Lord shall consume with the spirit of his mouth and shall destroy with the brightness of his coming. For even him whose coming is after the working of Satan, with all power and signs and lying wonders, and with all deceivableness of unrighteousness in them, that perish because they receive not the love of the truth, that they might be saved. And for this cause God shall send them strong delusion, that they should believe a lie, that they all be damned who believe not the truth, but had pleasure in unrighteousness. God said they're coming times when people who have so rejected the Lord will be delusional. You can't make sense with any of them. Romans chapter 1 says they're implacable. In other words, there's nothing that brings them to reason. Did you ever stop and think that we have some of that appearing all the while when people are such Christ rejectors? They want anything but God, anything but Christianity. And that's the spirit of this age. The spirit of the Antichrist. And when we're gone, the Antichrist will be revealed. And this earth will be plunged, not at first, it'll appear light, but it's not light. Jesus said on one occasion, if the light which is in you be darkness, how great is that darkness? It'll appear like something right, something light, but it's really darkness. And the most monstrous of behavior ever known in the world to mankind will take place on this earth. Think of it. Now, third thing, what are we to do? What are we to do? We're to make sure we're saved. Do you know it? My wife was listening to me preach. And I'm certainly not the greatest preacher or even a great preacher. But I was just preaching the truth one day, first church I pastored. She came up in the best home I know of. We'd been talking at night before Sundays and other nights about salvation, what the Lord had done for us. And she skipped over a few things. But as a girl, she'd come forward in church and made some profession of faith and been baptized. I can remember the day as if it were today that she came down the aisle at the end of the sermon at the Greenback Memorial Baptist Church in Greenback, Tennessee. Always a special place in my heart for Greenback. First church I pastored. What loving people. And she was crying almost beyond being able to talk and said, honey, I've never been saved. You could have shocked me, and you did shock me when you said that, honey. She was the best girl in high school. Ask the people that graduated every high school in 1967. Who was the best girl and the prettiest girl? It's her. And that's a matter of opinion, but that's my opinion. Thank God. It's been that way for 53 years now. She had every appearance as a Christian, every behavior as a Christian. But she knew in her heart, the Holy Spirit convicted her that she'd never been born again. Make sure you're saved. And then let's work at getting others saved. Because once the trumpet sounds and we're gone, they're lost. They're going through the tribulation. It's forever. Make sure your daughter is saved, your son is saved. Make sure your daddy is saved, your mother's saved. Let them talk to you about their salvation. Give God that opportunity to work in their hearts because the tribulation is coming. It's coming. The Lord said, it's coming. He's coming, and when he's come and caught us up to be with him, and he will. And we will be with him if we've been born again. The Holy Spirit's restraining work will be stopped. And everything unimaginable will break loose eventually upon this earth. The Bible goes so far as to say, search human history. And you'll never in human history find anything as bad as what's coming. I don't say this because I want to encourage you to do anything, but just make sure you're saved, get as many as you can saved, and give you boldness to speak to people that you know. Just ask the simple question, would you tell me when you came to know Christ as your Savior? It may be an elected official, one like we had today, who gave a testimony to me after it's all over. I wanted to hear it. Or one running for Congress. Both of them that are running as candidates are the Senate. They've both been asked, tell me about your salvation. I'm not trying to pick at them or act like I'm better than they are. I don't want them to be left behind when the Lord comes. I think people ought to know that because the Bible teaches the truth of God about it. And I love you. And I want to help you. Forgive me for speaking so long. I'll hear about it in a few minutes. But I just wanted to get it all out so I don't have to do it again. Let's bow in prayer, may we? How many of you are having serious doubts about your salvation? You didn't start in this meeting. It's been something that haunts you, and you need to get it settled. Would you lift your hand, hold it high? We're praying for people. We're praying for people. How many of you have someone you love and you have serious doubts about their salvation? Would you lift your hand, hold it high? Look, I've written gospel booklets. I've given presentations online that can be sent to people. And if you know the Lord, you can tell people how you came to know the Lord. But I'm going to ask you to come and pray. Not pray for the person. No. Don't pray for the person without making the commitment that you're going to do all you can to witness to the person. I don't want to be cruel this way. If I am, I don't mean to be. But so many people want to tell me to do something about their loved one. And you know the Lord, you can do it. And God will enable you to do it. Do it. I love this expression. Jesus, I come. Jesus, I come. Out of my bondage, sorrow, and night. Jesus, I come. Into thy freedom, gladness, and light. Jesus, I come. You come to the Lord. Bring your need to the Lord. Bring your loved one to the Lord. Please pray for me. Thank you for loving and praying.

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1: The devil is selling a generation today a bill of goods. Folks, I'm telling you, the husband owes to his wife a steadfast loyalty. I remind you what I told Joyce. I said, sweetheart, if you ever leave me, I'm going with you. I belong to Joyce. She belongs to me. We're in it together, and we're in it all the way.
0: Welcome to Love Worth Finding, featuring the powerful truth of God's Word shared in the practical teaching of Pastor Adrian Rogers. Marriage is the uniting of one man and one woman in a complete commitment for life. In Ephesians chapter 5, we see that marriage is not simply a contract, it's a covenant. And as we recognize Father's Day this weekend, we're reminded of three major responsibilities of the husband's role in the family, so that our homes may be heaven on earth. If you have your Bible, turn to Ephesians chapter 5. We'll begin in verse 21, as Adrian Rogers shares, marriage is from heaven.
1: The reason we have so many failed marriages today is that we have thrown away the original plan that God has given. Somebody has said that the difference between courtship and marriage is the difference between what you see in the seed catalog and what comes up in the garden. What causes that, I think, is failure to cultivate the garden. And I want to speak primarily, therefore, to the husband and his responsibility to his wife in the light of all of this. That's the reason why I've said women are from Venus, men are from Mars, according to a very popular book, but marriage is from heaven. Marriage is from heaven, and we're going to understand what God has to say about marriage. Now, Stu Weber said something very interesting. He said, the great problem in America is failure in the highest office of the land, the husband and father. That's the highest office. That's the highest office in the land, to be a husband and a father. Well, we're going to be talking here about the marriage,

penalties. If you look at marriage as a contract, you're going to be looking for loopholes in the contract. But if you look at marriage as a divine covenant, you're not going to be doing that. According to this scripture that I'm going to read to you in a moment, man has the husband, the father, according to the Word of God, has three major responsibilities. And I hope by the time I'm finished, whatever else, if you're a husband and a father today, you will see your three major responsibilities. Here are the three things that a husband is responsible to his wife for. Now, first of all, he is responsible for servant leadership. Look in verse 21. Submitting yourselves one to another in the fear of God, wives, submit yourselves unto your own husbands as unto the Lord. For the husband is the head of the wife, even as Christ is the head of the church, and he is the Savior of the body. Now, the word head here speaks of leader. The husband is the head of the wife. That is, he is the leader. Now, he's not the dictator. The husband is not some sort of a top sergeant to be beating his wife over the head with a Bible club. We hear a lot about the chain of command. You might hear about the chain of command in the army. But this doesn't speak primarily of a chain of command. This is a line of responsibility. That's a much better term. You see, to have headship is to have responsibility. That means if a wife is to submit to her husband, she is to submit to her husband for a loving leadership. And God gives the model. What is the model? Verse 23, for the husband is the head of the wife, even as Christ is the head of the church. Now, Jesus Christ has never forced me to do anything. I have never ever in my marriage, and Joyce and I have been married for a long time, I've never forced Joyce to do, yeah. I have never forced Joyce to do one blessed thing. Never. Jesus has never forced me to do anything. He hasn't forced me to be to church today. He didn't force me to put anything in the offering plate. He didn't force me to pray this. He's never forced me to do anything. But he's led me and loved me to do many things. And you see, the husband is the head of the wife as Christ is the head of the church. That is the model. Now, to be head means responsible leadership. Now, let me give you a verse of scripture. This is a key verse. 1 Corinthians chapter 11 and verse 3. But I would have you to know, here's the Apostle Paul, the same one who wrote this passage speaking, but I would have you to know that the head of every man is Christ, and the head of the woman is the man, and the head of Christ is God. Now, let's take that last part of that phrase, the head of Christ is God. Do you know anything about Christian theology? You know we don't worship three gods. We worship one God, God the Father, Son, and Holy Spirit. A triune God. And in the Godhead, there's both Father and Son. And so the Father and the Son are co-equal in worth, power, glory, majesty. Jesus could say, he who hath seen me hath seen my Father. I and the Father are one. And yet, this passage of Scripture here in 1 Corinthians 11 verse 3 says that the Father is the head of the Son. Does that mean that the Son is inferior? Of course not. If you know Bible theology, you know that the Lord Jesus Christ thought it not robbery to be equal with God. Therefore, the headship of one does not mean the inferiority of the other. Have you got the point? The headship of the one does not mean the inferiority of the other. Now, the Son is in heaven at the right hand of the Father as an equal, and the Father has an eternal headship, not because the Son is inferior, but because of everlasting love. You see, the home needs a head. Anything with no head is dead, and anything with two heads is abnormal. This doesn't mean that the wife is inferior. Let me tell you about the equality of the man and the woman. Both bear God's image. Put this in your margin, Genesis 1, verse 27. So God created man in his own image. In the image of God created he him, male and female created he them. Both the male and the female, therefore, are in the image of God.
And both the male and the female, therefore, are heirs of the grace of life, 1 Peter chapter 3.

0: 3 and verse 7, husbands and wives are to dwell together as heirs of the grace of life. So we are joint heirs with the Lord Jesus Christ. Both a man and a woman are equal in their standing before God if they've been saved. Put this verse down, Galatians chapter 3 and verse 28. There is neither Jew nor Greek. There is neither bond nor free. There is neither male nor female, for ye are all one in Christ Jesus. So when our Lord looks at us, He's no respecter of persons. He doesn't say, well, you're of this race or you're that race. You're this socioeconomic status and you're that socioeconomic status. You're a male or you're a female, and I'm going to divide between you on that basis. He says, oh no, not in Christ. Friend, in Christ, we're all one. Say amen. Every race, every socioeconomic background, each gender, male or female, we are all one in the Lord Jesus Christ. Now look, the male and the female both bear the image of God. The male and the female are both heirs of the grace of life. The male and the female are both one in the Lord Jesus Christ. Now learn that and learn it well. They are equal before God. But now listen, and listen carefully. While male and female are equal, God has given them different roles. It's the devil's attempt to make men and women alike under the guise of making them equal. The devil's slick. Did you know that? Friend, I want to tell you something. God made them male and female, and the Bible is against he women and she men. The tendency today is to stress the equality of men and women by minimizing the unique significance of maleness and femaleness. And you look around in society and you're going to see what has happened. The consequence is more divorce, more homosexuality, more sexual abuse, more promiscuity, more social awkwardness, more emotional distress, more suicide. Why? Because people have thrown away the God-given identity and the differences between the male and the female. Oneness and equality are not sameness. God is for oneness. God is not for sameness. God made us different that He might make us one. God made them male and female. And for one to recognize the headship of the other does not mean the inferiority of the other. You see, the wife may be superior to the husband in many ways. I know that Joyce is superior to me in some ways, and I'm superior to her in some ways. Now, if you're the head of the home, you can delegate duty, sir, but you cannot delegate responsibility. Now, I am convinced that the problem in America today and in the world today is not primarily rebellious wives, but it is slacker, shirker, quitter husbands who do not take their responsibility to love their wives and lead their wives as Christ loved the church and led the church. You see, if the home is wrong, it is primarily because the man is wrong. Did you know that God held Adam responsible for Eve's sin in the Garden of Eden? Genesis 3 verse 17, and unto Adam he said, because thou hast hearkened unto the voice of thy wife, and hast eaten of the tree of which I commanded thee, saying, thou shalt not eat of it, cursed is the ground for thy sake, and sorrow shalt thou eat of it all the days of thy life. God held Adam responsible for not leading his home and keeping his home as he should. We said that the husband is responsible for servant leadership. What is servant leadership? Sir, do you think you're little Lord Ha-Ha? Do you think you're the dictator in your home? Well, you've got a lot to learn if you do. A leader serves. Listen to what Jesus said. Now remember that the husband is to love his wife as Christ loved the church. Well, what did Jesus say? Let's put this down, Luke 22, verses 25 through 26. And he said unto them, the kings of the Gentiles exercise lordship over them, and they that exercise authority upon them are called benefactors. But ye shall not be so. But he that is greatest among you, let him be as the younger, and he that is chief, as him that doth serve. You know what it means, sir, for you to be the head of your wife? It means you're going to serve your wife. It doesn't mean that she's there to bring you your slippers and the paper. It means that you are to serve her. Jesus is the head of the church. And yet I find in John chapter 13, Jesus washed his disciples' feet. And he says in John 13, verse 13, if ye call me Master and Lord, and ye say, well, for so I am. Jesus never said he was not Master. Jesus never said he was not Lord. But now listen, and if I then, your Lord and Master, have washed your feet, ye ought also to wash one another's feet. I want to suggest, sir, that you find ways to wash your wife's feet. That's the way you show your headship in the home. It is servant leadership. Jesus said, I'm the Lord and Master. But a husband is to love his wife as Christ loved the church. A leader serves. Your wife is not there to serve you. You're there to serve her. Number two, a leader is gentle. If you're one of these tough guys saying, I'm the boss and all of that, there's something wrong. You're sick. Listen, the Apostle Paul was the great leader of the church. He was an apostle. But he said to the church in 1 Thessalonians chapter 2, verse 7, but we were gentle among you, even as a nurse cherisheth her children. How many husbands today are gentle? Gentle with their wives. Do you know what you need to be, sir? If you think you're the head of the home, you need to be a gentle man. A gentle man. That's leadership, to be gentle. I've noticed children who love their daddies to death. Do you know why those children love those daddies? You watch it almost every time. The daddy will be a strong man that the little child looks up to, but he will be so gentle with that child. And when a man has that great strength and that great gentleness at the same time, that child will follow that father off a cliff. The Bible says of the Lord, His gentleness hath made me great. You want to have great kids? Be gentle with them. You want to have a great wife? Be gentle. A leader serves. A leader is gentle. Now, I wish I had more time on that subject, but you're not listening very fast. Here's the number two thing. All right, now look. First of all, the husband is responsible for servant leadership. Secondly, the husband is responsible for sacrificial love. Now look again in verse 25. Husbands, love your wives even as Christ also loved the church and gave himself for it. The Greek literally is, and gave himself up for it. The husband ought to be willing to die for his wife. That's how much he ought to love her. Sacrificial love. Servant leadership. Sacrificial love. Now, he doesn't have to die physically to die to ego and pride and ambition and all of these other things. How is he to love his wife? Well, he's to love her passionately. And when I'm talking about passion here, I'm not talking about passion like sexual passion, though that is certainly one of the gifts of marriage. But I'm talking about a passion that says, I am willing to die for you. I'm saying I give myself up for you. Do you know what most marriages need? Most marriages in America need two funerals and one wedding where both the husband and the wife die to themselves and come alive to Jesus Christ. You see, when a man loves his wife passionately, there's nothing too precious for that man to give up for his wife except his relationship to Almighty God. The church is Jesus' bride, not mine. Joyce is my bride. You can get you another pastor, but I've got one wife. Nothing is too precious for a man to give up for his wife except his relationship to God. And most women don't mind being in submission to a man who loves her enough to die for it and shows it by the way he lives for. Now, not only is this sacrificial love, passionate love, it is purifying love. Look in verses 26 and 27. He gave himself up for her that he might sanctify and cleanse it with the washing of water by the word, that he might present it to himself a glorious church, not having spot or wrinkle or any such thing, but that it should be holy and without blemish. The husband, therefore, his chief assignment from God is to make his wife a more radiantly beautiful Christian. He is to intercede for her. He is to lead her. He is to teach her. He is to love her and protect her spiritually. He can never encourage her in any impurity whatsoever to drink anything that's wrong, to watch anything that's wrong, to do anything that's wrong. No! His love is passionate love. It is purifying love. It is protecting love. Look in verse 28. So ought men to love their wives as their own bodies. He that loveth his wife loveth himself. That is, you want to protect your body when your body's in danger. Then you're to protect your wife. A man is sick who does not protect his own body, and a man is maritally sick who will not protect his wife. He is committing marital suicide. Friend, be good to yourself and love your wife. You're to protect her because according to 1 Peter chapter 3, she's the weaker vessel. That does not mean that she is the inferior vessel. She is the weaker vessel. What is weaker, silk or blue denim? Is silk inferior to blue denim? What is weaker, stainless steel or gold? Well, is gold inferior to stainless steel? What is weaker, porcelain or steel? Now, with porcelain, you can make a beautiful cup. With steel, you can make a sledgehammer to drive a spike. Which is weaker, the cup? Which is better? You can't drink tea out of a sledgehammer. And you can't drive a wedge with a porcelain cup. God made us different, that He might make us one. And God gave men to protect. And as Jesus protects the church, and thank God we're under His protection, the husband, with his servant leadership, is to protect his wife with sacrificial love. And here's the last one, steadfast loyalty. Look, if you will, in verses 30 and 31. For we are members of His body, of His flesh, and of His bones. For this cause shall a man leave his father and mother, and shall be joined unto his wife, and they two shall be one flesh. This is a great mystery, but I speak concerning Christ and the church. Nevertheless, let every one of you in particular so love his wife even as himself, and the wife see that she reverence her husband. Now, folks, let me just tell you something here, very plainly. Here's God's plan for marriage. All of marriage is just wrapped up in verse 31. For this cause shall a man leave his father and his mother and cleave unto his wife. Do you know what the highest relationship on this earth is? It is not parent-child. And it is not child-parent. It is husband and wife. For this cause shall a man leave his father and his mother and shall cleave unto his wife. It's so important here that we see that the priority of marriage is the relationship between a man and his wife. And the permanence of marriage is shall be joined unto his wife. That word in the Greek and in the Hebrew in the Old Testament has the idea of being welded. I mean, put together. And the Bible teaches what God hath therefore joined together, let not man put asunder. That's the permanency of marriage. And the purpose of marriage is, and they two shall be one flesh. Now I'm going to tell you something else, folks. My heart breaks for our teenagers today. Teenagers who are being taught, quote, safe sex. Folks, it's not meant to be dangerous. Not meant to be dangerous. What we need to teach them is sanctified sex. They too shall be one flesh. This speaks of a blending, not just simply of the body, but the soul and the spirit, till they become one. You know what's such a heartbreak? These kids talk about going all the way. Folks, that's the one thing they don't do. You don't go all the way until you give yourself body, soul, and spirit forever to one woman, till death do you part. That's God's plan. That's God's ideal. The devil is selling a generation today a bill of goods. Folks, I'm telling you, the husband owes to his wife a steadfast loyalty. And I remind you what I told Joyce. I said, sweetheart, if you ever leave me, I'm going with you. I belong to Joyce. She belongs to me. We're in it together, and we're in it all the way.
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1: Well, hello, neighbor. You're wide awake and raring to go. I hope so. It's Friday. What a great day this is. And tomorrow, Saturday, getting ready for Sunday and visiting and calling on people, filling the bus routes up. And then Lord willing, on Sunday, the touch of God. And it's going to be a great day. The Echoes of Joy, we haven't had them sing for quite a while. I've just seen Jesus. These were girls that all got together in high school years ago. They're all mothers now. But they practiced all by themselves and organized it. They're so great. Go ahead, girls, you sing.

Caleb Harrison, happy birthday. Today's the day. You're such a special joy to your pastor. And tomorrow, Mariana Rocha, a deacon's wife, she's having a birthday. Happy birthday. You're a sweet girl. We praise God for you and your husband, Donald. He's never moved. I think you'll enjoy this song as we sing it. Exodus chapter 20, the Ten Commandments are coming up in just a moment.

0: Well, Exodus chapter 20, I am the Lord thy God, which brought thee out of the land of Egypt and this house of bondage. Thou shalt have no other gods before me. I don't want any other God before me. Thou shalt not make any graven image, like a likeness of anything that's in heaven or above or earth, beneath, or that's in the water under. Thou shalt not bow down to them. I'm the Lord of the God. I'm jealous. Verse number 7, thou shalt not take the name of the Lord thy God in vain. That is just as clear as the nose on my face, ladies and gentlemen. We respect that name, Jesus. We respect that name, Christ. Remember the Sabbath day to keep it holy. One day out of seven belongs to God. Now, they all belong to God, but one day in seven, we ought to worship him. And I want to just say a word to you, pastors. Give Sunday all day to God. Keep Sunday school. Keep Sunday night. And, of course, keep Wednesday night. I don't understand it. We're so much the more as you see that. Don't you see the day approaching? Don't you see that we're nearing the end? And we've got to get after winning the lost to Christ and helping people. God says, honor thy father and thy mother. You know, I wasn't the best son, but I'll tell you what, I honored my mom and dad till the day they died, and I still honor them in death. I never dishonored my mother, never dishonored my father. No apologies when I came to their coffin and has, oh, please forget none of it. No, I wasn't perfect. And I'm certain they had to be disappointed with me at times. But I honored my father and mother and deal to this day. Thou shalt not kill. Well, I tell you, Hosea chapter 4, in the last days, they'll be killing in the streets. We've got a killing in the streets every day. Thou shalt not commit adultery. Very clear. God wants us to be pure and clean and righteous and holy and godly. We just had the owner of the 49ers commit adultery. A billionaire. And he went to a little trailer, paid $140, but it was undercover cop. He was arrested. What a fool. My son couldn't believe it. He said, Dad, he threw away his whole life for $140. Thou shalt not kill. Thou shalt not commit adultery. Thou shalt not steal. Can't steal. Can't take anything. Can't take anything from work that's the company's. Can't steal. Thou shalt not bear false witness against thy neighbor. Tell the truth. Always tell. And then verse 17, thou shalt not covet thy neighbor's house. Thou shalt not covet thy neighbor's wife, nor his manservant, nor his maidservant, nor his ox, nor his ass, nor anything that's a neighbor's. And all the people saw the thunderings and the lightning and the noise of the trumpet and the mountain smoking. When the people saw it, they removed and stood afar off. He said, I've been talking to God up here, verse number 22. I've been talking to God. And I want to tell you, this is what God wants. We can run our nation on 10 laws. Those 10 laws right there, that's all we need. In Congress, there's a book that comes out every day. They print booklets of, and they put them on hand carts, big old hand carts, and go from office to office. Here's what we passed laws about yesterday. You're passing laws against these laws. Just obey these 10 commandments and live for God and serve God and obey God. What fools we are. How hard is it not to bear false witness? How hard is it not to covet? How hard is it not to steal, not to commit adultery, not to kill? How hard is it to honor thy father and mother? How hard is it to remember the Sabbath day? How hard is it not to take the name of the Lord in vain? How hard is it not to bow down? How hard is it not to make any graven images? That's all for heathenism. God desires that we would live for him. And live for him in truth and in righteousness and godliness. Well, child of God, it's Friday and tomorrow's Saturday. I want to challenge you as we end the broadcast today to get out and do something. Go to church, mow the lawn, blow off the sidewalks, plant some flowers, clean the thing up, clean the restrooms, the auditorium. work in your Sunday school room, pray over your class, pray over your lesson, work on your bus route, go soul winning, bring people to church on Sunday, and let's get involved in the work of the Lord. If you're in the choir, get in the choir. Go to practice, sing. And there ought to be, if there's 20 people in the choir, there ought to be 20 always. Always being faithful to God and faithful to His cause. Well, it's been a great week. I want to thank you so much. We're in Exodus 21 on Monday. Lord willing, if He tarries in His coming, pray for your pastor that he have a great day. Let's pray together right now. Father, bless every missionary, every pastor, every Sunday school teacher, bus worker, nursery worker, security person, live stream person. Bless the ushers and the deacons and the Sunday school, every single one. Oh, God, use the choir and the special music for your glory and the orchestra and the instrumentalists for your glory is our prayer. We ask this in Jesus' precious name. Amen.
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0: Thank you, sir. Wonderful song. Wonderful, wonderful. Done, and thrilled to be here. Open your Bibles, Isaiah chapter number 44. Isaiah chapter number 44. It's always a special thrill to come here. I mean that. I've learned to know and love you people. I've been coming here, as Pastor said, a number of years. Good to see the same faces again. And in some cases, good to see the same ties again. They've held up well. They really have. But I'm so thrilled to be here. Let me encourage you. Be faithful this week. You say, why come to revival? Number one, you know a better reason. You tell me, I'll use it. But God has commanded it. It's still in your Bible. Forsake not the assembling of yourselves together. That is what the God you claim to worship said. He said, be faithful in my house. The Apostle Paul said, when, not if, when ye are gathered together. Reason number two you should be here, give God the opportunity to work in your heart. I certainly hope, I hope, you're not satisfied with your Christian life. I'm not satisfied with mine. What's the primary way God's going to work in your heart? Sitting home watching murder and adultery on television? No. When you come to the house of God, hear the Word of God, that makes an impact in your life. Now, folks never think of this, but I want you to think on this seriously. You sit home during revival, you embarrass, you disgrace the man you call pastor. We have visitors come. There's a handful of people here. By your laziness, your slothfulness, your disobedience, you've embarrassed your pastor. Hey, you and I both know you have a need. Pastor be there just like that to help you. I didn't schedule a meeting. He did. He thought it was needed. So I want you to be faithful. But I'm trying to bring someone with you. There's one night this week I don't want you to miss. If you're alive and breathing, or if you're just still warm, you plan on being here in the service on Friday night to hear the message, When Demons Dance with Delight. One verse in the Bible talks about demons dancing. Probably the message I have that God has used more than any other. On Friday night, it could be a coworker, could be a relative, could be a friend or a neighbor. Let me encourage you. You can just come one night. You'll be here on Friday night to hear that message. Look in your Bible, Isaiah chapter 44. I'll begin with verse number 13. The Word of God says, the carpenter stretches out his rule. He marketh it out with a line. He filleth it with planes. And he marketh it out with a compass, and making it after the figure of a man, according to the beauty of a man, that may remain in the house. Heweth him down cedars, taketh the cypress and the oak, which he strengtheneth for himself among the trees of the forest. He plieth an ash, and the rain doth nourish it. Then shall it be for a man to burn. People take thereof and warm himself. Yea, he kindleth it and maketh bread. Yea, he maketh a god and worshipeth it. He maketh it a graven image and falleth down thereto. He burneth part thereof in the fire. With part thereof he eateth flesh. He roasteth roast and is satisfied. Yea, he warmeth himself and saith, aha, I am warm. I have seen the fire. And the residue thereof he maketh a god. The scripture I just read describes the conduct of a heathen man listening down in the Amazon. The man wakes up one morning, picks up his axe, and goes in the woods. As the man enters the forest, he looks for a tall, straight, lofty tree. Pretty soon, he locates the right tree. He cuts it down. He drags that tree all the way back home. Time he gets home, it's approaching supper time. Once again, picks up his axe, goes up, cuts off part of the tree, brings it in the house. They use that as fuel to cook supper. Later on, the sun sets, the evening chill comes. Once again, picks up his axe and goes out, cuts off more of the tree, brings it in the house. They use that as firewood to keep warm. Now, in verse number 17, you read this strange statement. It says, and the residue thereof, or the leftovers thereof, or the remains thereof, he maketh a god. Verse 17 describes how a heathen man treats his god. He gives his god what's left over after food, what remains after fuel. Primarily, a heathen man gives his god the scraps, the leftovers, and the residue. But the question is this. You and I as believers, do we really honestly treat the real God any better than a heathen man might treat his god? With that thought in mind this morning, I want to preach on the subject, giving God the garbage. First of all, a definition. Now, what is garbage? You say, preacher, I know what garbage is. That's what my wife cooked for supper last night. Well, I hope not, all right? You say, Brother Mark, I know what garbage is.
1: stuff out at the dump or the landfill in the summertime when it's hot, it's full of worms and maggots, it smells putrid. Brother Mark, I want to tell you, that's just a horrible, horrible place. Now, how do you and I become guilty of giving God the garbage? You get home after the morning service, you go out and look in your garbage can. In your garbage can, you'll find some vegetables. The corn is still yellow. The peas are still green. You wanted to reach down the garbage can, take out those vegetables, brush them off, put them in your mouth, chew them up and swallow them. And it wouldn't harm your body. Your body would get nutrients, some protein from them. But this morning, they're in the garbage. Now, why? Because they're rotten? No, they're spoiled and moldy? No, one reason. After supper last night on someone's plate, there were a few left over. Therefore, they were simply thrown away. I would estimate probably 65% of the items in your garbage can are not rotten or spoiled. They're there for one reason. They were simply left over, but they're considered garbage. That's exactly how you and I, sir, give God the garbage. If I have mine left over, I'll put it in the plate, but forget tithing. No, God said that is garbage. Nothing on television. I guess I may read my Bible. No, God said in a sense, that is garbage. Nothing else happening. I guess I'll come to revival one night. Again, in a sense, that is garbage. Hear your Bible. God said, seek ye first the kingdom of God and His righteousness. Let that penetrate. Anytime you and I as believers serve God on the basis of convenience instead of the basis of obedience, we are guilty of giving God the garbage. We are guilty of making Jesus Christ Lord of the leftovers. Number one, a definition. Number two, what dimensions, what areas of our life do every one of us, Joe Mark included, have to fight and struggle and battle to keep from giving God the garbage? I'll mention two areas today. First of all, in regard to our time. Have you ever said this? Boy, I know I should read the Bible more. I know I don't take enough time to pray. I realize there are times when the doors of God's house are open. I sit home. But preacher, you see, the problem is I got a job, I got school, I got a family, and I don't have time. Now think that through, dear friend. In Genesis 1 and 2, your Bible tells you it was God Himself that put 24 hours in a day. Now what's our problem here? Is God not good at time management? Does God command you and I to do certain things that not give us enough time to get the job done? That could not be true. Is God like some teachers I've had in school that pile on the homework so much it's impossible to get it all done? That could not be true. Then why have I said, hey, you said it, boy, I don't have time to do what I know I should do? The answer is found in Proverbs chapter 14, verse 14. Hear the Bible, the backslider, I know what comes to your mind, an adulterer, a thief, somebody with a foul mouth. Are you ready to hear the divine definition of a backslider? Proverbs 14:14, God said, the backslider in heart shall be filled with his own ways. I don't have time to read the Bible. Why? I'm full of my ways. I can't take time to pray. Why? I'm full of my ways. See, I'm talking to folks this morning. You can watch television 3 or 4 hours a night, and you can't give Jesus Christ 15 minutes a day to read your Bible and pray. You hold a channel changer for hours and can't hold the Word of God for a quarter of an hour. Dear friend, that's garbage. I'm talking to some folks tonight. You spend a couple of hours on a computer with a mechanical device with no feeling, of all things, electronic device. It is called a mouse. That's exciting, isn't it? A mouse. And you can't give Christ that died for you 15 minutes a day. Friend, you're guilty, I'm sorry, of giving God the garbage of your time. Years ago, one of my friends called me up and said, Brother Mark, he said, get your wife, I'll get my girlfriend, let's go to the state fair at Springfield, Illinois. I said, okay, let's go. Now, we went to the state fair. Talk about excitement, huh? Thrills, action, suspense. We got to see the hogs and the chickens and the squirrels and the rabbits and the gerbils and the turkey. I'll tell you, as I watched those animals run around, my heart just pounded with suspense. I'll tell you, that's exciting stuff. Then we got to go see, it gets better. Then we got to go see the knitting, huh? And the crocheting and the sewing. Nothing could be more thrilling than standing there looking at some sewing. But now, here's the highlight. In this big tent, we had the excitement of seeing, are you ready? The pickles, huh? And the preserves and the beets. I'll tell you, when I saw that stuff in that tent, I almost became Pentecostal. I did. And pretty soon, my buddy said, I had enough of this stuff. He said, let's get out of here. I said, I'm right behind you. And my buddy said, let's go to the carnival. And I want to tell you something, friend. When I go to a carnival, I want to get on the fastest, wildest, highest, most dangerous merry-go-round in the entire place. I'm being honest. When I go to a carnival, buddy, I'm a macho merry-go-round man. That's all. I like the horse myself. That's what I like, all right? Anyway, we walk in there, and my buddy said, hey, let's go on the roller coaster. I said, you forgot, brother. This is Saturday. It's a Sabbath. I don't ride the roller coaster on the Sabbath. I'm not riding it. I said, how about the Ferris wheel? I said, no, I might get a nosebleed. He said, I got it. He said, preacher, let's go over here. This is a great little ride, and it's called the Mad Mouse. He said, it's kind of like a great big merry-go-round. I said, okay, let's go. So we went over, and my first hint was this. There was not one person standing in line, waiting to ride the Mad Mouse, all right? We walk in, we got in these little cars. A guy come up, put a metal bar across my body, and locked me in. I thought, man, this baby's got some centrifugal force. I'll tell you that right now. All of a sudden, it starts to move. It goes up and then climb about like this. I thought, well, not a bad little ride. All of a sudden, I realized something. The tracks had turned to the right. We are still going straight. I grabbed a hold of the side of the car. I tried to pray. At the last second, that car hit a pin. It spun around. It shot down incline about like this at least 4,000 miles an hour. That car went roaring down, hit the bottom, up the other side. The problem was my stomach kept right on rolling down. It was awful. It was. I wept. I prayed. I made some holy vows. Can I be honest? I got saved 4 times on that thing. It's the worst experience I ever had. Hey, come on. Will you get honest today? Come on. Put aside the facade. Is your Christian life kind of like the Mad Mouse? You serve God a while, then you bottom out. Break a habit a while, fall back into it. Faithful in God's house, then you set home. How come? My friend, there can be no spiritual stability unless you make time, take time, spend time in the Word of God. Psalm 1, hear it. Blessed is the man that walketh not in the counsel of the ungodly, nor standeth in the way of sinners, nor sitteth in the seat of the scornful. But his delight is in the law of the Lord. That's the Bible. In this law does he meditate day and night. Hear it. Then God said, he shall be like a tree that is planted. Understand that. That's not my idea. That is God's illustration of a Christian that spends time in the Bible. What's he like? A bramble bush being blown around? No. He's like what? A tree that is planted. Now, ladies, God bless your heart. Every woman ever born is born with an innate desire to move the furniture around inside the house. I realize that, okay? I can work for Allied Van Lines. I'll tell you that right now. 4 times a year at my house, I move the furniture around inside the house. Now, ladies, God bless you. You might move the furniture around inside the house. You do not move the trees around out in the yard. I realize it's not because you don't want to. I realize that, but we've got a major problem here. What's the problem? Huh? The trees have roots. The roots go down. They grip the soil. The wind blows. The snow falls. The blizzard howls. The rain descends. And that tree, it stands there. Why? Because it is planted. Understand that. God said a believer that makes time, takes time, spends time in the Word of God, his life is not full of vacillation and fluctuation. He is planted and stable in the work of God and stable in his Christian life. Why? Because he's made time for the Word of God. How about it? You say, preacher, I just don't have time. I'm going to point something out to you. If every day Every day, you spend 15 minutes total, reading your Bible and praying. How much of your time that would be, friend? Huh? A smidgen over 1% of your time. Hey, are you trying to tell me this morning, after all Christ has done for you, He's not worth a measly 1% of your time? He's probably worth more. And friend, your Christian life will never mature. It will never be stable until you determine, not if I have time, but to make time for the Word of God. Number one, we give God the garbage of our time. The second dimension, we give God the garbage of our testimony. Turn your Bible, please, to Romans chapter 1. Romans chapter number 1. In Romans chapter 1, there are two great statements on Bible dedication. Today, we'll just look at one of them. Romans chapter 1. If you would, please, look at verse number 1. Romans 1, 1. It says, Paul, a servant of Jesus Christ, called to be an apostle. That next word is the great Baptist word, separated. You say, Brother Mark, that's us, really. Here at Thompson Road, we are separated. Thank God you are. You say, we don't drink, we don't smoke, we don't chew, we don't eat mayonnaise, we hate liver, we don't drive Fords. You say, Brother Mark, I want to tell you, buddy, hey, here at this church, we are just super separated Christians. Now, hear me carefully. The Bible talks about, sir, two kinds of separation. Here's a man who sits back and folds his arms. He said, I won't go there. I won't do that. I won't touch that. Now, hear me carefully. Here's that man's problem. His whole concept of Christian living is summed up in three words, thou shall not. Let me make it plain. If you're saved, your language should be different. Your lifestyle should be different. Your priorities should be different. But hear me and hear me well. There is more to Bible Christianity than sitting back and being negative. There is also the positive. Kind of fasten your seat belt. And again, look at verse number 1. Paul, a servant of Jesus Christ, called to be an apostle, separated. Notice the next word is not from something, but separated unto something. Unto what, Paul? I'm separated unto the gospel of God. Here's what Paul said. In my life, I've given up some good things. Hey, some nice things. Some okay things. That I might do the greatest thing and the highest thing and the main thing Christ died for. Paul said, hey, I've made sacrifices. I might go out and witness and go on visitation and share the gospel and try and keep people out of hell. There's a Bible problem here, friend. Hear it. It's strong. Jesus said, dedication demands communication. You say, where do you say that? Here it is. Jesus said, follow me, and I'll make you. You can't excuse it. You can't detour around it. You can't avoid it. Christ said, follow me, and I'll make you to become fishers of men. Andrew Murray, the great holy Andrew Murray, said, if you're not fishing for men, you're not following Christ. That's what Jesus said. He lived to get folks saved. He died to get folks saved. He stopped dying to get a man saved. How can we say I'm really following Christ when what He lived for and died for has no part in our life, friend? That's a phony dedication right there. Dedication demands communication. See, in the average church, here's what I hear. Brother Mark, I sang, thank good music. Special in choir. Wonderful music. I loved it. It was great. Somebody said, preacher, I'm a janitor. I keep the floors clean and really nice. Thank God for a good facility, you know. Somebody else said, I'm a deacon. I kind of make some decisions with the pastor. Listen to me. Hear me. The main reason there was a bloody place called Calvary, sir, was not you might sing songs. It was not we might have a clean building. It was not you might hold an office. The main reason there was a place called Calvary is sinners might be saved. And if we miss that, we miss the heart of Jesus Christ himself. I read a story years ago, never forgotten. In 1903, a young man went to Moody Bible Institute. That's the same year your pastor was there. And he said, they just finished midterm exams. Two friends and himself went for a walk in downtown Chicago. They'd been studying hard all week. They went down, walked around, got an ice cream cone. They come back, got almost to the dormitory door. Boyle told the story, so he looked down, realized his shoe was untied. He knelt that night under a shade tree to tie his shoe. His two friends were engaged in conversation. They kept going. They went up, opened the dormitory door. There stood Dr. R. A. Torrey, mighty man of God, powerful preacher, president of Moody Bible Institute. R. A. Torrey said, "Gentlemen, where have you been?" One young man said, "Sir, we just went for a walk and got an ice cream cone." R. A. Torrey said, "Lead anybody to Christ?" Young man said, "No, sir." He said, "Did you witness to anyone?" Young man kind of smirked and said, "We didn't have an assignment. We just went for a walk." R. A. Torrey said, "What? Said, son, if you have an assignment from the Moody Bible Institute or not, I could care less, because you've got a commandment from Jesus Christ. God's Son said, as the Father has sent me, even so send I you." He said, "Young man, Christ's mission has become your commission." He said, "Like it or not, accept it or not, Christ expects you to witness to people." Then the boy under the shade tree, he said verbally, R.A. Torrey ripped into those two young men, ripped them up one side, down the other. He said that night under the shade tree, he broke out in a cold sweat of conviction, but he had an idea. Stayed in the shade of the trees, snuck around the back of the Institute, up the fire escape, raised the window, got in his room, put the window down. He was afraid to light the old gas light. He got undressed in a dark, hopped in bed. He was almost asleep, and all of a sudden, a thought hit his soul with tremendous impact. And the thought was this, that someday he'd come and stand face to face, eye to eye, one on one, not before R.A. Torrey, but before Jesus Christ himself. And in that day, there'd be no fire escape to sneak off on. I hear it. I hear it time and time again. Brother Mark, it's hard. You can't witness to your family. Tell Andrew that. Come on. Save your excuses. When you're as close to Christ as you're ever going to be, the excuse you give to let somebody slip through your fingers in the fires of hell will never leave your lips. Dedication demands communication. Number three, I'm through. Go back.

the divine directions. You say, preacher, I'll be honest. The Samaritans in my life, I'm guilty of giving God the garbage. What do I need to do? Look at your Bible. Isaiah 44, verse 22. I have blotted out as a thick cloud thy transgressions, as a cloud thy sins. Here are the divine directions. God said, return unto me, for I have redeemed thee. What did God say there? Hey, here it is. God said, hey, come on. Hey, get up. Get up out of the garbage and the rubbish and the stench and the smell. God said, my dear friend, come on. Get up. Come on back home. Let me love you and restore you and forgive you. Do you realize how anxious God is to forgive you? That wonderful story of the prodigal son. You know the story. Young boy leaves home, goes in the far country, blows his money, winds up in a hog pen. And pretty soon the Bible says this. Now hear it carefully. It says he came to himself and said, this will I do. I'll go to my father and say unto him. Here's the speech the boy is going to make. Father, I've sinned against heaven in thy sight. I'm no more worthy to be called thy son. Make me as one of the hired servants. He hops over the fence and starts home. On the way home, he works on that speech. He polishes that speech. Father, I've sinned against heaven in thy sight. I'm no more worthy to be called thy son. Make me as one of the hired servants. He gets almost home. The father sees him. He runs. He embraces him. In spite of the fact the boy lived like a hog, acted like a hog, smelled like a hog, God comes and hugs him and loves him. And the boy steps back and starts that speech. Father, I've sinned against heaven. And in thy sight, I am no more worthy to be called thy son. Realize something. Before that boy can finish that speech and say, make me as one of the hired servants, God in heaven breaks every law of etiquette. He interrupts that young man and God said, bring forth the best. That's what God does today. Draw nigh to God, buddy. He'll draw nigh to you. You take that first step back before you take step two. He'll love you and forgive you and restore you and cleanse you from all the garbage. I was preaching years ago and the last day of a revival, the pastor said there was a man in the hospital we ought to go see. He drove downtown going up the steps of a building. A lady, I'm guessing, in her 60s is coming down the steps. The pastor stopped her. Hey, he said, how's Charlie doing? Her eyes filled with tears. She said, preacher, three doctors stood in that room a few minutes ago and said maybe at the most he's got 3 days to live. The pastor said, ma'am, is Charlie a Christian? She said, I don't know. I've asked him a dozen times. He claimed he got saved as a teenager, never reads the Bible, never prays, never goes to church, never witnesses. Said, preacher, he claims to be saved, but I don't know. On the steps, we bowed our heads, had a word of prayer. Went up to intensive care. We walked down a long, long line of cubicles. And pretty soon, we walked in by the bedside. As I looked down, I saw a man lying on bed. It looked almost like a skeleton. The man was skin and bones. His eyes were sunken deep. He was being fed intravenously in each arm. Had a plastic hose inserted in each nostril. I thought the man was asleep. The pastor leaned over and said, Charlie, are you awake? The man's eyelids fluttered with those sunken eyes. He looked up and the pastor said, don't say a word. He said, Charlie, I got to give it to you straight. The doctor says, maybe at the most, you got 3 days to live. So if you're ever honest, be honest now. He said, Charlie, play day is over. Are you certain you're on the way to heaven? When he asked him that question, that body stiffened and shook, and I heard a rasping noise as he struggled for a breath of air in a hoarse whisper. He said, I'm trusting Jesus. The pastor said, amen, Charlie, amen. The pastor read scripture, had prayer. A nurse stepped in and said, pastor, telephone. The pastor left the room. I stood by that man's bedside as I looked down. I never felt so helpless in my life. Those sunken eyes are full of tears. The tears are going down the cheeks, on the chin, on the gown. I leaned over to him. I said,

0: my friend, could I get you a drink? Is there anything at all I could do for you? With those tear-filled eyes, he looked up and very slowly, he shook his head negatively. Then again, that body stiffened and struggled, and I heard that little rasping voice. Then a hoarse whisper, he said, no, sir. It's my life. What happened next? You see it one time, you'd never forget it. Third time, that body stiffened and shook, and I heard that rasping noise. All of a sudden, it shook me with much effort, and I'm sure great pain. All of a sudden, that man started to struggle. He sat up in bed. When he sat up in bed, he just looked toward heaven, threw both hands up toward heaven, and he just screamed out. He said, wasted! Then he sobbed and said, wasted! And fell back on the bed and wept and sobbed and shook. Say, what happened? I'll tell you what happened. Got saved as a teenager. Went through life and gave Jesus Christ the garbage, the scraps, the leftovers. That's not the end of the story. 2 days later, Charlie died. And the Bible says that Charlie, as it says of every Christian, here it is, every one of us, that's believers, will give an account of himself unto God. Do you understand that? When you're as close to Christ as you're ever going to be, mister, he does not do all the talking. He asks some questions. He demands some answers. There'll be truthful answers. And on that day, Charlie will come and kneel at Christ's feet. He'll see the wounds of Calvary. God's Son will say, Charlie, give an account. And in shame and embarrassment and regret and remorse, he'll say, Lord Jesus, you bought me with your precious blood. And I gave you my putrid garbage. And my life was wasted. This morning, friend, when you walk out that back door in your life, it only cuts two ways. Jesus Christ is one of two things. In some lives, he's Lord. You're not perfect, but you're reading your Bible. You're trying to witness. You're trying to live for him. Can I be honest? All Christ is in some lives today is the one you call Lord. Jesus Christ is simply the garbage collector. Why? All he gets is the garbage, the scraps, the leftovers. I'll be honest. On some things I might be wrong. I'm certain. On this, I'm 100% right. Jesus Christ deserves more than garbage today. He deserves everything we have. Will you bow your head for prayer? Our heads are bowed. Two questions. Number one, I want you to think on it. You may not die on the clean white sheets of a hospital bed as Charlie did. You could die in your own bed in your sleep. You could die in a car wreck. You could die on the sidewalk of a heart attack. Here's the question. If you were to die today, do you know you'd go to heaven? Now, you thought about that question. That's not the issue. Has there been a definite time you made a definite decision to accept Christ? With our heads bowed, who will say, Preacher, I'm not sure I'm on the way to heaven. I believe about Christ, and I believe the Bible, but I'm not sure I made that decision to receive Him. Preacher, I'm not sure I'm saved. Pray for me. I will not point you out. I will not embarrass you. I'll not try to drag you to an altar, but if you're not sure you're saved today, and you say, Preacher, I'm just not sure. Pray for me. Will you just right now lift that hand up toward heaven? Let me see it. Put it back down. I see it. God bless you. Anybody else? I'm not sure I'm a Christian. Pray for me. Up and right back down. If I miss it, thank you. God bless you. Thank you. God bless you. I've seen three hands. Now, maybe there's somebody else. I'll tell you just a second. I'm not really sure. Include me in that prayer. Could I just see the hand? Up. Let me see it. Thank you. Bless your heart. There's four. Anybody else? Up and right back down. Thank you. There's five. Anybody else? I'm not sure. Question number two, I'm talking to Christians. I'm talking to Christians today. You got time for sports, time for hobbies, time to hunt, time to fish, time for cars, time to shop, time to watch television, time for a computer. And shame on you. You can't give Jesus Christ 15 minutes a day to read your Bible and pray. You're giving Him something and you're giving Him garbage is what you're giving. I'm talking to Christians today. You say, I don't drink, I don't smoke, I don't chew. I'll tell you what else you don't do. You don't tell your best friend how to keep from screaming in the fires of hell forever. Come on, tell me that's being a good Christian. With our heads bowed and our eyes closed, we will say, preacher, I'm a Christian, but God spoke to my heart today. There's some areas in my life I'm not proud of it, but I'm going to be honest about it. I'm guilty of giving God the garbage. I know He's not happy about that, and I'm not happy about it. There's some changes I need to make, some priorities I need to establish. Brother Mark, pray for me as a Christian. Could I just see your hand, fellow believer? Lift it high. High. High. I didn't see you. I know you mean business today. God bless you. I'd say there's 3 or 4 dozen hands right there. That's good. Now, who else is there? Get honest today. Thank you. Who else? Thank you, sir. Thank you, sir. Thank you, ma'am. Thank you, ma'am. Thank you, young lady. Thank you, sir. Thank you in the back. I see it, ma'am. Thank you halfway up on the right, and thank you on the left, and thank you in the back, and thank you, and thank you. God bless you. I'm going to ask you one more time, then I'm going to pray. Preacher, include me in that prayer. There are things in my life shouldn't be there. And there are things should be there that aren't there. And preacher, I've got a husband, a friend, a buddy, a pal I've never witnessed to, but God spoke to my heart today. I need boldness. Brother Mark, as you pray for all these other people, include me in the prayer. 10 seconds. Anybody else? Up and right back down. There's 6, 7, 8 more, 9 more. God bless you. 10 more, 11 more. God bless you. Father, I pray today for some friends that said, I'm not sure. Thank you for the mighty conviction of the Holy Ghost. And I pray today in Jesus' name you'd break through in that life. And today may they come and receive the Savior. Then I pray, Father, for a great number of Christians you spoke to. I pray today decisions might be made at this altar that will exalt your Son in Jesus' name. Amen. Take your hymnal.
1: 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It is vital that we give attention to our families while we can. And it is especially important to give attention to what God says in His Word about our homes. For the next few moments, let's join Scott Pauley as we open the Scriptures and find God's message for your family.
2: Have you ever noticed that the great faith chapter of the Bible, the Hall of Faith, Hebrews chapter 11, has a tremendous emphasis on family? Now, we alluded to it already when we talked about Abraham and Sarah, but go with me to Hebrews 11 today. Let me show you an interesting common thread that is woven throughout. It begins in Hebrews 11, verse number 7, with Noah. Remember, Noah was warned of God of things not seen as yet. He moved with fear, prepared an ark to the saving of his house. Okay? What was the first thing Noah did when he came off the ark? First thing he did, he built an altar. He taught his sons to worship God, to pray. When you come to verse number 9, you have Abraham sojourning in the land of promise, dwelling in tabernacles with Isaac and Jacob. Well, what did Abraham do? Everywhere he went, he built an altar. And then you come down to verse number 20. Isaac blessed Jacob and Esau concerning things to come. Isaac had to learn to repair the altars that his father had built. And then you come to this verse, Hebrews 11, verse 21. By faith, Jacob, when he was a dying, blessed both the sons of Joseph and worshiped, leaning upon the top of his staff. We don't talk a great deal about Jacob, but this verse is powerful. Do you know what Jacob is doing in Hebrews 11, verse number 21? He is teaching the next generation. In fact, two generations beyond, his grandsons, he's teaching the generations to come what it means to worship God and pray. In fact, I believe that Hebrews 11 is a wonderful reminder of our need to have a family altar, a place where we pray with our families and where we teach our families to seek the Lord by example. We need a revival of the family altar. In fact, if you hold in your right hand Hebrews chapter number 11 and in your left hand go back to the book of Genesis. We spent a long time in Genesis, didn't we, in this series? But there's an amazing chapter in Genesis chapter number 35 where Jacob meets with God. Jacob, the Bible says in Genesis 35:1, God said to him, "Arise, go up to Bethel and dwell there, and make there an altar unto God that appeared unto thee when thou fleddest from the face of Esau thy brother." And so Jacob does exactly what God tells him to do. He builds an altar. He leads his family to worship God. It is one of the first occasions that we have here where Jacob is guiding his family to seek the Lord. Norman Williams said the greatest Bible institute in the world is a father reading the open Bible to his family. Oh, I love that. The greatest thing you can do with your family is lead them into the presence of God. Teach them to seek the Lord. Matthew Henry was famous for saying that wherever man has a tent, God should have an altar. He meant by that that wherever you're living, that ought to be a place of worship. If the only worship your family ever gets is the family or the worship they get on the Lord's Day, then we're not teaching them that worship is not something we just do occasionally. It's a way of life. Worship is not reserved for corporate worship. There's to be perfect, personal, family worship every day, seeking the Lord. That's what Jacob was doing in Hebrews chapter 11, verse 21. So almost like bookends on his life. You have him beginning with the altar in Genesis 35, and now you have him ending the same way. Look at the verse again. Hebrews 11, verse 21, "By faith Jacob, when he was a-dying, blessed both the sons of Joseph and worshiped, leaning upon the top of his staff." Notice three things he did as he died. Number one, he died believing. I like that, don't you? By faith, Jacob. How do you end in faith? Live in faith. The just shall live by his faith. You want to die in faith? Live in faith. Keep believing the Lord. Keep your eyes on Jesus. Then the Bible says he blessed both the sons of Joseph. So he not only died believing, he died blessing. What will you leave behind? Money? That's not the great blessing. No, truth is the great blessing. A testimony of faith in God, that's the great blessing. When you leave this world, some things are not going to matter, friends, and other things are going to matter much. And one of those is that you leave behind a spiritual blessing for those who are following in your steps. But notice the third thing he did. By faith, Jacob, when he was dying, blessed both the sons of Joseph and worshiped, leaning upon the top of his staff. He not only died believing and blessing, he died worshiping and praying. Do you see it? I read this for years and missed it. What does it mean, leaning upon the top of his staff? Why is that significant? We know he's an old man. We know he's about to die. Somebody said, oh, that's just a testimony of his physical weakness. That's just to show you how frail he was. No, I don't think so. As a matter of fact, the staff was very important in Jacob's life. If you go all the way back to the beginning of his story, I think it's Genesis chapter number 32, he's worshiping God for God's goodness to him, and he gives this testimony. He said, when I came across this Jordan the first time, I came across with nothing but my staff. And now when I've returned, the Lord has made me two bands. In other words, I had nothing but this staff, but God has taken a whole lot of nothing and done something amazing with it. He has blessed me more than I ever imagined. I'm going to tell you what I believe. I believe leaning on that staff, worshiping God, head bowed before God, that staff was a reminder to him that he was nothing and God was everything, that every good thing in his life had come from Almighty God. Jacob, you remember early on, was the schemer, the conniver, the deceiver. But it doesn't end that way. Thank God that's not his lasting legacy. No, God changed Jacob, the schemer, to Israel, the prince with God. He learned to pray. He learned to worship. This is not a testimony of just how evil he was. It's a testimony of how good God is. At the end, he wasn't thinking about himself. He was thinking about his God. I'm going to tell you how we're all going to end. We're all going to end in worship. I know that because Philippians 2 says, someday every knee will bow Every tongue will confess that Jesus Christ is Lord to the glory of God the Father. And so, if eventually we're all going to end in worship, don't you think it might be good if we got some practice now? Don't you think it might be good if perhaps we went back to establishing a time of prayer and seeking God ourselves every day, and then teach our children to do the same? Set a time and place. Open the Bible. A time when you're not rushed. Read the Scriptures together. Turn off media for a little while. Have a place where you can just be quiet and be still before God. Teach your children to love the Scriptures. Pray with them. Pray for them. Let them hear you call their name. Teach them how to pray. Teach them how to pray for others. You know, the truth is most of us never develop a good family altar because we haven't really developed our own personal altar. Start with your own personal altar, seeking God every day, and then out of that, share that with your family. Bring your family into a place of real worship and seeking God. Let's have a real, old-fashioned, heaven-sent, sin-killing, devil-defeating, God-glorifying revival of the family altar, household worship, people seeking the Lord together. The only house of God is not the house where you assemble with your church family. No, you are the temple of the Holy Ghost of God, and your house should be a place of real worship. Your house should be a house of prayer. And that should be something all of us are leaving behind for our children. I hope it won't be on your deathbed that you institute this. I hope it will be now with your family, whatever stage, whatever age. Begin where you are. Do the best you can. And let's leave behind a testimony, a legacy of faith in God. Even the concept of the family altar seems very old-fashioned, but I want you to know we need a revival of it if we're going to see a mighty move of God in our generation. May the Lord teach us to pray, and may God help us to teach the next generation.
1: For more resources for your marriage and family, visit us at etj.bible and click on the Take the Next Step link, where you'll find many Bible resources that will strengthen your marriage and equip you to raise your children in the ways of the Lord. We highly recommend Scott's book, New Testament Marriage. In it, you'll discover timeless biblical principles from the husband and wife team, Aquila and Priscilla. And these principles are very applicable to your marriage today. From all of us at Enjoying the Journey, thanks for listening today. And until next time, we pray that you will enjoy the journey.

0: Your Bibles today, the book of Hosea, page number 929. If you have a Bible like mine, it's a Scofield reference, King James Bible. Hosea chapter 10. We've been working our way through the book of Hosea for now, I think, 14 messengers or more. And today may be 14, I'm not quite sure. Hosea chapter 10. We're speaking about the same subject every Sunday. The subject of that of revival. Oh, I long for revival. I love that song, send a great revival in my soul. Send a great revival in my soul. I can recall as a boy, we used to have revival meetings in our church, and we used to have them all the time here until a few years ago. It seems like we have so many conferences and events. I'm wondering, sometimes I wear out God's people. And I'm trying to be very sensitive to that. But you know, the old revivals, they'd start and they never had an end time. They wouldn't say we're having a seven-day revival. We used to go in this church Sunday to Sunday, 8-day actually all together. But revival means you just start. The old preachers would preach in the 1800s and 1900s, and they might go for 3 weeks or 4 weeks or 5 weeks. My dad, who turned 90 yesterday, he was telling me not long ago, he said, I remember a revival meeting where John Rice came, and it was for 6 weeks. They had morning meetings and they had evening meetings, and a lot of the men were in factories or the farms. They couldn't go to the mornings, but they'd have prayer meetings and a preaching time, whoever could come. And then evening revivals for 6 weeks straight, every single night, and the place was jammed. The old tent meetings, Billy Sunday, who got saved as a drunk there in Chicago. Man held the fastest time around the bases in baseball, played for the White Sox. He ran 14 seconds around from home plate back to home plate. Record, just an amazing man. And he got saved as a drunk. And he said, I have to walk away from baseball. And he had such fire. He held the record for stolen bases. Just an amazing man. And Billy Sunday would preach. We had his notes here one time. And that was his from years ago. He'd run across the platform. He'd slide over there. They have pictures of him preaching like this. He'd stand on top of the pulpit. He had one foot here and one on the back rail of a choir, and standing up on top of that like that, preaching away. Oh, my goodness, he was a fiery preacher. Revivals. I long for revival. I long for personal revival. I don't want to be a dead Christian. Dead, everything's, well, how can we get out of here? Making my grocery list in church, thinking about this is boring, sending text messages. I want it not just for church, I want it to be 24/7. There's something in my heart. I love it when I dream that I dream about the things of God. I've held some of the greatest revival meetings the world has ever seen in my dreams. Oh, I tell you what, the crowds have come. And then I've held revivals. I stand up to preach and nobody comes. That scares me to death. I've held revival meetings in my dreams where I had a message and I forgot where it was. And I had one probably about a month or two ago, and I'm on revival, and I could not find my message. I said, turn with me in your Bible. And I had no idea where I was supposed to turn.
1: I would like for you to take the Word of God, please, and turn with me to the second book of Timothy, 2 Timothy chapter 2, and we'll begin reading in just a moment with verse 15. We left this passage of the Bible at this verse. We pick it back up and move to the end of the chapter. And may God by His Holy Spirit guide us and speak to us, may enable us and help us, may convict us, may He use us. The Word of God says, study to show thyself approved unto God, a workman that needeth not to be ashamed, rightly dividing the word of truth. But shun profane and vain babblings, for they will increase unto more ungodliness. And their word will eat as doth a canker, of whom is Hymenaeus and Philetus, who concerning the truth have erred, saying that the resurrection is past already, and overthrow the faith of some. Nevertheless, the foundation of God standeth sure, having this seal, the Lord knoweth them that are his. And let everyone that nameth the name of Christ depart from iniquity. But in a great house, they are not only vessels of gold and of silver, but also of wood and of earth, and some to honor and some to dishonor. If a man therefore purge himself from these, he shall be a vessel unto honor, sanctified and meet for the master's use, and prepared unto every good work. If you're in the habit of marking things in your Bible, I want you to mark the last expression we find in the 21st verse of this second chapter. A vessel unto honor, sanctified and meet for the master's use. This is a personal matter. It's available to every child of God. You can be a vessel unto honor. You can be sanctified and meet for the master's use. I hope and pray that's the desire of your heart. What do you want to be? Remember, Paul is writing his son in the ministry, Timothy. These are the last words he'll pen as he's directed by the Holy Spirit of God to pen this second letter to Timothy. Remember, he said, study to show thyself approved unto God. We only have one person to look toward for approval. That's the Lord. I've been preaching the gospel for 55 years. Somebody says, a long time. I hope it goes on a lot longer. And every time I preach, I only have one audience to please. That's a delivering principle to have in your life. That you're not to please men, which is a snare, but to please God. When you give the message God has put upon your heart, when you preach the Bible, which liveth and abideth forever, is the Lord pleased with it? And we pray that he is. And just an approval unto God. If God smiles on what we've said and done, it doesn't really matter what anybody else has to say or do. That's what Paul is pressing to the heart of Timothy. And then he turns to the other side. Shun profane and vain babblings. There's so much of that. For they will increase unto more ungodliness. And the last message you heard me preach had to do with the subject of living in the increasing ungodliness of our world. And evil men and seducers will wax worse and worse. The bad thing is it's bad. Worse than that, it's going to get worse. God's people have to be strong in the Lord and ready to stand for him. You must know what you believe and why you believe it and stand. And then he gives us examples. And their word will eat as doth a canker, of whom is Hymenaeus and Philetus. This canker is a death-bringing type sore and infection. I imagine we could understand it if we said it is a cancer that's going to take your life. It's an open, running sore that's not going to get better. And Paul says to Timothy, Hymenaeus and his companion, Philetus, may look like they're all right, but they've got a canker. They're dying. Just remember that. And I want you to know that after all these years in the ministry, I know some people, men and women, who look like they're playing the part, who look like they're ready to serve, but they're full of deadly cancer, and their days are numbered. So you make sure that your heart is right with God, your motives are pure, and things are what it ought to be. Or you might be a Hymenaeus and a Philetus. Wouldn't you hate to be identified that way? God looks at you and say, oh, you look a certain way and people think a certain thing of you, but I know you're dying with a spiritual cancer. And there are people all around us who are religious, who are destructive, not just to others, but to themselves. And they're dying with a spiritual cancer. I hope and pray to God you don't have one. And then he continues, who concerning the truth have erred. You have two things. You either have truth or error. They have error. And he's warning. They're saying the resurrection is past already. Well, what's so important about that? Look, please. They've overthrown the faith of some. I would to God that people who hurt other people realize the damage they're doing. I'm thinking right now of names I could call. I could call them and you'd know their names. I could pray them across this platform and say, here's a man who's destroyed his own children. Here's a husband who's wrecked his own wife's life. Yes. Here's a girl that was raised to live a God-fearing, godly life. She married a man who wanted to play with sin, play church. And now they're far removed from the blessing of God. These kinds of things happen. And faith is overthrown. And in this sense, Paul is warning, really warning Timothy, overthrown the faith of some. That's more than words to me, because I'm an eyewitness to see it happen in people's lives. They think we're having a good time. We don't want the old time religion. We don't want to stay with the Bible. We don't want the standards of the scriptures. We want to have our own way, do our own thing. And they never thought about where it's leading. I really think it's connected with the cancerous canker that Hymenaeus and Philetus have. It's all connected. Faith overthrown. Nevertheless, don't get so discouraged. Don't get your head down. Don't think the devil's winning. Nevertheless, the foundation of God standeth sure. Amen. And it does. Find your hope in the Lord. Keep your eyes on Jesus. He'll never fail you. Never fail you. Nevertheless, the foundation of God standeth sure. That's a great nevertheless, isn't it? Nevertheless, the foundation of God standeth sure. Having this seal, the Lord knoweth them that are his. And he does. We're sealed to the day of redemption. And the devil can't take it away from us. You see, his work can be undone, but the work Christ has done in our hearts can never be undone. We're sealed to the day of redemption. Praise the Lord. That's what he says in his word, and I believe him. The Lord knoweth them that are his. And let everyone that nameth the name of Christ depart from iniquity. Now, this is an interesting statement. Because so many people name the name of Christ and don't depart from iniquity. But everyone that nameth the name of Christ should be departing from iniquity. Get it out of your life. I want you to hold your place here just a moment and turn with me to what the Apostle Paul wrote to the church in Thessalonica. I want you just to hear a little of this, what God says when he's telling the people in Thessalonica about what they should do and should not do. 1 Thessalonians chapter 4, the Bible says, furthermore, in other words, let's move on, furthermore. It doesn't just start and stop with your profession of faith in Christ. God wants to keep working in your life. This is just the beginning. Furthermore, then we beseech you, brethren, and exhort you by the Lord Jesus, that as ye have received us, of us, how ye ought to walk and to please God, so ye would abound more and more. Always pressing on. Always doing more than what's expected. Always moving forward for the Lord. For you know what commandments we gave you by the Lord Jesus. For this is the will of God, even your sanctification. That's a beautiful word, your sanctification. You see, when you come to know Christ as your Savior, you receive justification. God declares judicially you're justified. That doesn't mean just as if you've never sinned. You have the imputed righteousness of Jesus Christ put on your account. And that righteousness is the justification God gives us. It's not just as if you'd never sinned. You have the same record Jesus has. You were never a sinner. Can you imagine that? When Christ tasted death for every man, he paid every sin debt that you owe or I owe. It was all paid in full. And now we're justified. That's sanctification. And God not only justifies us, he sanctifies us. He declares that we're righteous. Think about that. When God looks at you, he looks at you through his Son, the Lord Jesus, and declares that you're sanctified. He declares your sanctification. Verse 3, that ye should abstain from fornication. The fact of the matter is, if you're a Christian, you depart from iniquity. You're to live a certain way. That's what God expects you to be as far as a vessel is concerned. That every one of you should know how to possess his vessel in sanctification and honor. And I believe he's talking about your body. You have a powerful thing as a body. When God made you, he made you body. He made you spirit, soul, and body. It's not just flesh and blood. You're the dwelling of God. You're the temple of the Holy Spirit. God lives in you, Christ in you, the hope of glory. You not only have a spirit, and in that spirit you have a conscience, you have a soul, you have intellect, emotion, and will. You have a body with five senses, everything functioning the way it ought to be functioning. And God says you ought to be that vessel for him and determine you're going to live in sanctification and honor. Not in the lust of concupiscence. That's an interesting word. Reminds me of lasciviousness, another Bible word. Lasciviousness is unleashed sexual desire. God speaks about in his word. Concupiscence is plunging into sexual things. Plunging into it. You say, I'm going to have a little fling of some kind or another. No, not for a Christian. Not for the child of God. God has designed your life to be lived a certain way that brings honor and glory to him. In sanctification and honor, not in the lust of concupiscence, even as the Gentiles which know not God. We prove we know God by the way we live, that no man go beyond and defraud his brother. That's an amazing statement, as all God's word is amazing. That no man go beyond and defraud his brother. What could that possibly mean? In any matter, because that the Lord is the avenger of all such. As we also have forewarned you and testified. If you're defrauding someone, let's imagine someone's leading someone on. there's some sort of sexual innuendo going on. Maybe it's in a workplace and somebody gets the idea, because flirtation is aroused, gets the idea that you can go a little further than you ought to go. But when you cannot fulfill that desire in a righteous way, meaning, is it not your husband? Is it not your wife? Don't defraud someone. Don't pretend that something can be theirs when it does not belong to them. God gets to the point in all of this. He's talking about the same thing, about a vessel being a vessel of sanctification and honor. And the Word of God says, the Lord is the avenger of all such. As we also have forewarned you and testified. There's so much of this going on in places. There's some things that are off limits for you when you're a child of God. God uses the words I read a moment ago, and I'll read again here. Fornication. It is a covering of all sexual behavior outside of marriage. And if you are a married person and you engage in sexual relationship with someone who doesn't belong to you, God calls that adultery. You're not to press the matter. Someone has said, and I think aptly so, it's 6 o'clock in America. I'm convinced the reason we have such a sexual revolution going on among young people is because it's the product of sexual anarchy. Anything's all right for a generation or more that they've been witnesses to. This is all connected about being a vessel of sanctification and honor. And the Bible says, look please, in verse 7, for God hath not called us unto uncleanness, but unto holiness. Amen. You say, well, I'm just engaged in a physical relationship with somebody and having a good time. God says that's uncleanness if it's not your husband or your wife. If you're not in a marriage relationship, it's uncleanness. It's like the world calls certain behavior a gay lifestyle. You know what God calls that? An abomination. And filthy, vile behavior. Think of that. You see, sometimes the news creates the narrative in the way you talk about something. But Paul is saying to Timothy, and here also to people in Thessalonica, God has a standard, and the standard is holiness, to be a true follower of the Lord Jesus Christ. He therefore that despiseth not man, but God, who hath also given unto us his Holy Spirit. You say, I don't like all of these standards. I don't like all this kind of talk. I want to do as I please. Well, you're not just despising man. God says you're despising him because he set the standards. And it's for your own good, your own protection. We'll go back in just a moment to 2 Timothy. Paul is rounding these things out. But I want to show you something. In the book of Acts, when the Apostle Paul came to know Christ as his Savior, there was a lot of suspicion about Paul because he'd been a persecutor of people. And he had consented to the death of certain people. And the Bible gives us an account of this in the 9th chapter of the book of Acts. I want you to have it marked. What God declared about this man when he saved him and redeemed him, what God declared of him, and we'll read this again in just a moment in another place. In the 9th chapter of the book of Acts, Saul, breathing out threatenings, going to slaughter people, and God arrests him on the Damascus Road. He's won to Christ. And when he arrives at his destination, people are afraid of him because of his reputation. And the Bible says God spoke to a man named Ananias to tell him not to be afraid of him, that God had changed his life. Let's pick up the account in Acts chapter 9, verse 13. Then Ananias answered, "Lord, I have heard by many of this man how much evil he hath done to thy saints at Jerusalem. And here he hath authority from the chief priests to bind all that call on thy name." But the Lord said unto him, don't miss it. The Lord said unto him, "Go thy way, for he is a chosen vessel. I've done something in his heart to change his life. I put my spirit in him, made a different man out of him." That's what God wants to do with all of our lives. He wants to make us chosen vessels to be used for his glory, filled with his spirit, telling people about him. I just want you to mark that in your Bible. Get that expression. He is a chosen vessel unto me to hear my name before the Gentiles and kings and the children of Israel. Now let's go back to what we're studying in 2 Timothy. The Word of God says, as Paul is finishing these statements to his son in the ministry, Timothy, he says, God wants you to be a vessel. There it is, a vessel of sanctification and honor. He tells us in verse 20, in a great house, there's not only vessels of gold and of silver, but also wood and of earth, some to honor and some to dishonor. We all have that vessel. We're all vessels. God wants us to be, and look what he wants, not dishonor. If a man therefore purge himself from these, he shall be a vessel unto honor and sanctified and meet for the master's use and prepared unto every good work. God said, I've made it possible for you by the miraculous work of Jesus Christ to make you a vessel of honor, to make you sanctified, to declare that you're holy, to work through your life. And you ought to desire to be that vessel of honor to the Lord, meet, useful for the master's use. And I want to ask myself before I ask you, and I want to ask us all, are we useful for the master's use? Are we useful for the master's use? Is that your chief concern? Does the Lord Jesus Christ mean that to you? The people hearing the sound of my voice sitting, I'm looking into their faces, that Jesus Christ has changed. They don't have the same thing going on they used to have going on. They don't have go to the same places they used to go. They don't put the same things in their body they used to put in their body. Why? Because they want to be meat for the master's use. They want to be vessels that God can use. Is that what you want? That's what Paul wanted of Timothy, to be useful for the master's use, meet for the master's use, and prepared unto every good work. God's preparing you right now. He's got something for you to do. How can you ever do it? How can you ever do what he wants you to do unless he prepares you to do it? That's what he's doing. Some of you get impatient. You wonder when it's ever going to happen. All the while, God's preparing you. And he says in verse 22, flee also youthful lust. And all of us who have passed beyond youth know what that means. Things that race through our minds, useful lust. Follow righteousness, faith, charity, peace, with them that call on the Lord out of a pure heart. But foolish and unlearned questions avoid, knowing that they do gender strife. And the servant of the Lord must not strive. Listen, this is for you. But be gentle unto all men, apt to teach, patient, in meekness, instructing those that oppose themselves, if God peradventure will give them repentance to the acknowledging of the truth. Let me show you what happens. You see, we get very impatient with people who behave the same way we used to behave. We get very impatient with people who used to do the very same things we used to do. We get very impatient with people who used to believe the very same thing we believed. God says, no. Live the changed life that Jesus changed. And you're praying all the while that God will give them repentance. They'll change and do the miraculous work in them that he's done in you. How many of you know someone you love that you're praying for that way? Amen. And I join with you in that. And I know what God says in his word is true. Nevertheless, the foundation of God standeth sure. God is able to do that. Don't lose hope. You've got somebody you love that you think, I don't know if they'll ever come around. Don't think that way. God is able to do exceeding abundantly above all you ever ask or think. Your son, your daughter, your husband, your wife, your grandfather, your grandmother, your cousins, your neighbors, your kinfolks who have no use for God now. God is able. He wants to change us and through us use our testimony to change them. God peradventure will give them repentance to the acknowledging of the truth, and that they may recover themselves out of the snare of the devil. They don't even know they're in the devil's snare. Now wake up. They're in the devil's snare, who are taken captive by him at his will. The devil is after them. I want you to face this, would you please? The devil is after your children. The devil's after your grandchildren. The devil's after people in your own home. The last thing they ever imagine is to say, the devil's got me in his snare. They don't see that. Like a wild animal or beast that's been snared. The devil worked, and he worked hard to ensnare them. We're praying that God will deliver them, and the Lord Jesus is able to deliver them from the snare of the devil. Amen. Now go back in your mind. Paul said to Timothy, stay, wait, stay in Ephesus. Stay there. Face the enemies. Face the obstacles. And never lose faith that the same God who changed your life can change the difficult lives of those you meet. He's able to do that. We all need that. That's why we ought to keep going soul winning and see the evidence of God working in people's lives. That's why we ought to be witnessing to people to see God demonstrating his mighty power in people's lives. This is Paul's word to Timothy. And the way to do that is to let the Lord work in your heart to be a vessel of sanctification and honor. I'm going to tell you something. Sometimes I get so weary just trying to get people to do the right thing. And sometimes you lose some of them. And you think, is it really worthwhile? But we must fight the good fight of faith. Knowing that God is still on the throne, we have an inevitable meeting with him, and we just need to remain vessels meet for the master's use, a vessel God can use for his glory. And if you think you've been doing a long time, you just got started. You just got started. I've witnessed to my mother to try to get her saved for over 25 years. Finally, my brother got saved, led my mother to the Lord. And all kinds of circumstances happened to bring her to the point of receiving the Lord Jesus. Don't give up. In due season, we shall reap if we faint not. Keep pressing on. Let's pray together. Father, we thank you for your word, for the clarity of your word, and for each of us to determine that we can be vessels meet for thy use, yielded to you, clean, getting away from all iniquity, knowing what you bless, what you honor. Help us, Lord, to live the life you can bless and honor. In Jesus' dear name we pray. Cleanse me, O God. Cleanse me. A man who was greatly burdened for revival wrote that song. That the Lord would cleanse us. That's what we need. How many of you know there's an area in your life? It may be the most secret thing in your life, but you need God to search by His Spirit. He finds things you don't even find. Bring it to Him. Because you want to be a vessel meet for the Master's use. May God help us. Let's stand quietly for prayer. What is God saying to you? How many of you are getting weary in well-doing?

Would you keep on doing the right thing? Well, let the Lord break through and do what he can do. Give it to him. Some of you need to give someone to the Lord. You need to give something in your life to the Lord. You need to bring something to the Lord and say, this is something I know doesn't please you. Give me strength and victory in it. I want to be that vessel of honor, sanctified, and meet for the Master's use. Make it a personal matter. God will bless that. Your heads are bowed, eyes are closed. You say, Pastor, pray for me. His Spirit speaking to me. God's Spirit speaking to me. Would you pray for me? Lift your hand, would you please? Yes. Well, you come. Bring to the Lord. He's made it personal. He's convicted you. Then you know the devil doesn't bother you with that. It must be the Holy Spirit. Bring it to the Lord. Hymn number 111. Let's sing just a bit of it. And you come while we're singing. Right now. Search me, O God. 111. Every voice.

Jesus. No one is perfect, but don't use that for an excuse to leave all those imperfections alone, not bring them to the Lord. This church has a grand opportunity. I sat across from a man in a restaurant. You've heard me tell the story. And he said to one of his lifelong friends, the man speaking was nearly 100 years old, the preacher. And he said, "You know, you've done a great thing with your life," to his friend, "but you've never lived to your fullest potential. You've never have lived to your full potential." And I felt like he wasn't really speaking to me, but he was. I was taking every word and saying after every breath, "I want to be that. I want to live to the full potential. I want God to have everything."

0: I'd like you to take the Word of God, please, and turn with me to the book of Acts. If you have your Bible open there in the New Testament book of Acts to chapter 1, we'll begin reading in just a moment with verse 1. In 1967, God called me to preach. For some of you who believe God has called you to preach, you understand what I mean by that. That there was a divine impression in my heart that this is what the Lord wanted me to do. It took a while to get to that conclusion, but I was willing. I'd surrendered my life as a 17-year-old and said to the Lord, whatever you want is what I want, and I want to know what it is you have for me personally, what it is you have for me. And I listened intently in the church services I attended. I listened to Christians as they encouraged me in the Lord. Some people had ideas about what I was supposed to do. But I was in a crusade meeting and Dr. C.E. Autry was preaching. Very intense, lots of fire and enthusiasm in his preaching. He'd rise up on his tiptoes and make a point. And God really stirred my heart. I was enjoying his preaching. And the Lord put in my heart while he was preaching, that's what I want you to do. And that's the way I want you to do it. And so I went forward to pray at the conclusion of the meeting and then went home. And when I got home, I was still up around midnight and was praying about God's will for my life. And I surrendered. I went to the bedroom and told my wife, I believe God's calling me to be a preacher. And I have no background in that and no preachers in my family, but I believe that's what God wants. And so as I surrendered, I was 18 years old. And without a moment's hesitation, I picked up the phone and called my pastor, Brother Hagin. And I said, Brother Hagin, I believe God has called me to preach. And when I said that, he said, I'm not surprised. It was late in the night. I didn't think about waking him up or not waking him up or how late an hour it was. He just picked up the phone, answered, and I said, this is Clarence, and I believe God's called me to preach. And his immediate response was, I'm not surprised. He had some other things to say and an invitation to preach on the radio program he was having. And I just knew this is God's work for me. And then when I started preaching, I had opportunity to preach in two different churches, one on Sunday morning, one on Sunday night. Someone said to me, you're doing the work of God. I'd never heard that expression just like that. The work of God. I want you to read with me if you'll follow along from chapter 1 of Acts. The former treatise have I made, O Theophilus, of all that Jesus began, both to do and teach, until the day in which he was taken up, after that he, through the Holy Ghost, had given commandments unto the apostles whom he had chosen. To whom also he showed himself alive after his passion by many infallible proofs, being seen of them 40 days and speaking of the things pertaining to the kingdom of God. If you're in the habit of marking things, I want you to mark one word. In verse 1, it is the word began. Began. If we're not careful, we speak only of God's work like something that's happened. We speak of the life of Christ like it's something that took place. He came. He became a man without ceasing to be God. He lived among us. A sinless life, as we say. The Bible tells us the story of how he went to the cross and bled and died for our sins, was buried and rose from the dead. Spent 40 days with his disciples, as the Word of God says here in the third verse of Acts chapter 1. And then he ascended to heaven with a promise that he's coming again. And then the Spirit of God came to indwell believers. He commissioned us to go into all the world and preach the gospel to every creature. He told us what we're to preach, as we learned, repentance and remission of sins. But we still have a tendency to talk about what God did. What God did. And so I'm giving this emphasis to my own life and to this church and to you. I want you to look at the word. The former treaties have I made, O Theophilus, of all that Jesus began. I want you to write down, God's work continues. It started, but it continues. God has always had a people. I believe the New Testament church began with Jesus Christ and his disciples, but God didn't start working in the world with the New Testament church. He's always had a people making himself known. But Jesus Christ came and began a work. The Bible says he began a work. And the physician Luke is penning this record in the book of Acts. He also penned the gospel according to Luke. Both of them are written to this most excellent Theophilus. The name means friend of God. To this friend of God. About the work of God continuing. If you look at the gospel records, Matthew, Mark, Luke, and John, each of them give us a different face of Christ. So we have the complete record God wants us to have of the person of Jesus Christ and his earthly ministry. They tell us of his death, burial, and resurrection. And then we come to the fifth book of the New Testament, the book of Acts. And it is not the Acts of the Apostles, as it may be titled, but it is the Acts of the continuing Christ in the person of the Holy Spirit. It is God's work continuing. God's work continuing. As you drive about and see church buildings and communities, and some of them seem active, some of them seem very inactive, and we hear these horror stories about what churches have become, church buildings converted to something else, it's because in that place, with those particular people, God's work did not continue. I've told you the story, it was rehearsed again to us in the past few days, of how Lee Robertson sat across to me. Lee Robertson is a name some of you do not know, but he was the greatest pastor of his day and the greatest church with influence in his day. He sat across at his desk from me one day when I was working with him at the Highland Park Baptist Church and Tennessee Temple. And he said, Tennessee Temple being the school that he started, he said, "Someday, none of this will be here." And that left me in shock. I've thought about that conversation so many times now. This is an age of churches dying. And you and I would say, never ours. Not one person who was a part of that great church at that time would have ever said, this church will be gone someday. Not one person at that great school would have ever said, this school will be gone someday. It was a matter of unbelief. But it's gone. It no longer even exists. Think of that. There are empty buildings there that used to be filled with people. The streets with cars passing and sidewalks on which people walk, but none of them pertaining to the Highland Park Baptist Church or Tennessee Temple Schools. Why? Why? Is it because people did not know the history of Christ, the story of Jesus? Is that what happened? No. I imagine you would ask anybody, even the people there walking in that neighborhood now, and many of them could tell you the story of Christ, what he came to do, what he did. But his work did not continue. It did not continue. We delight in our history, and we should delight in our history because we see the evidence of God's hand in it. I can point everything from the buildings outside the doors, and there are people here who could do the same and tell you God brought that to pass. The Lord brought that to pass. The Lord brought that to pass. And the school, the buildings at the school, I can tell you what used to stand there, now a building stands there. I'm standing now close to where our house stood that we purchased and purchased the acreage with it to build this building on. But that's history. That's something God has done. But God's work continues. The question to ask is not whether or not you believe God's work continues, because you certainly do believe God's work continues. God is not dead. He's active. He's working. He's moving. We know that. But the question to face seriously and soberly is if we are continuing God's work. If we're continuing it, are we? I want you to hold your place here just a moment and turn with me back in the gospel according to John. In John chapter 6 and verse 28, the Bible says, "Then said they unto him, What shall we do that we might work the works of God?" I say to you, what is it we can do while we're on this earth that we could say, this is the work of God? What is it? And the Bible says, the Lord Jesus answered and said unto them, in verse 29 of John 6, "This is the work of God, that ye believe on him whom he hath sent." I talked to a man recently who pastors a church. And I'm not saying this to be rude or unkind, but they're not seeing people saved in that church. They're not seeing people repent of their sin and by faith come to know Christ as Savior and receive the remission of their sins. But they're seeing numbers of people come from other churches and affiliate with that church. As a matter of fact, there's been a great deal of swapping around members in that particular church. Now, according to the definition that we have here, I'm sure we appreciate a place to worship, and I'm glad people are grateful they can identify with people of like faith and come there to worship the Lord in spirit and in truth. But the work of God is seeing people believe on the Lord Jesus Christ and be saved. That's why we're here. The work of God is to continue as we witness for him, as we become faithful witnesses, bringing people to the Lord, going in the power of God's Holy Spirit, giving a clear presentation of the gospel, and bringing people to the place of receiving or rejecting Jesus Christ. May I say that again? Going in the power of God's Holy Spirit, giving a clear presentation of the gospel, and bringing the person we're witnessing to the place of receiving or rejecting Jesus Christ. In other words, it's confronting people with the gospel. And what will you do with Jesus Christ when you're confronted with the gospel? We're exhorted to continue. When Paul was doing his missionary work, I'd like for you to turn with me, please. The Bible tells us in the book of Acts, if you'll turn there in the 14th chapter, in Acts chapter 14 and verse 20, "Howbeit as the disciples stood round about him, he rose up and came into the city and went the next day, he departed with Barnabas to Derbe." Verse 21 of chapter 14 in Acts, "And when they had preached the gospel to that city and had taught many, they returned again to Lystra and to Iconium and Antioch, confirming the souls of the disciples and exhorting them to continue in the faith, that we must through much tribulation enter into the kingdom of God." May I paraphrase that for a moment? Paul went back to people who had trusted Christ as Savior, and he says, "This is just the beginning. Now we're facing tribulation and we're going to have a hard time. Jesus said in the world there's tribulation, be of good cheer, he's overcome the world. But we have a work to do, and now it's your job to do it." And we have a work to do. His work does continue. And I want to continue with him doing it. The Word of God gives testimony concerning the early disciples in the book of Acts. If you'll turn there with me, please, just for a moment. The Bible says in Acts chapter 2 and verse 41, And they that gladly received his word were baptized, and the same day there were added unto them about 3,000 souls. And they continued steadfastly in the apostles' doctrine and in fellowship and in breaking of bread and in prayers. Matter of fact, the last thing Paul said when he wrote to Timothy, and he says in 2 Timothy chapter 3 and verse 14, but continue thou in the things which thou hast learned, has been assured of, knowing of whom thou hast learned them. We have got to stop living on the past and just rejoicing in what God has done, because his work continues. It continues, no doubt about it. I gave you this passage earlier, but I want you to look at it again in Luke chapter 1, just to get the foundation. There's a preface to the gospel record. The preface would have been written last. When the gospel record of Luke was penned, the preface, these first four verses, would have been written last. So the human penman Luke would have penned these words to explain what we're going to read in the record that he's given to us. When he comes to the book of Acts, and God uses him as a human penman in the book of Acts, he says, I've already given you a record of what God began to do. This is that record that God began to do. And this is the preface he writes in Luke chapter 1 and verse 1. For as much as many have taken in hand to set forth in order a declaration of those things which are most surely believed among us, even as they delivered them unto us, which from the beginning were eyewitnesses and ministers of the word. It seemed good to me also, having had perfect understanding of all things, from the very first to write unto thee in order, most excellent Theophilus, that's the way he's addressed here, most excellent friend of God, that thou mightest know the certainty of those things wherein thou hast been instructed. What a powerful passage. What a powerful preference to this gospel record. He says, I have set forth in order a declaration of those things which are most certainly believed among us. He talks about the eyewitnesses who had spoken to him. Much preparation went into this. Of course, he was moved along with the Spirit of God. And we have the divine guarantee, according to the Word of God, God's Word, and God cannot lie, that he gave Luke this gospel record to pen, but there were eyewitnesses giving him. There's no doubt in my mind, he became personally acquainted with Mary, the woman who gave birth to the Lord Jesus. And she told him exactly how it happened, and the things she had pondered and believed. And he gave us that record, and God guarantees it's an accurate record. And then he moves forward here. It seemed good to me also, having had perfect understanding of all things, from the very first to write unto thee in order, most excellent Theophilus. That's using the word order twice. I'm putting it out for you in order. And he says, perfect understanding. I spoke with you earlier about the fact if we're going to begin in our Jerusalem, continuing God's work, we must have understanding. People need to know who Jesus Christ is. And remember when Jesus came to the coast of Caesarea Philippi, he asked his disciples, saying, whom do men say that I, the Son of Man, am? And remember what they answered? John the Baptist, Elijah, one of the prophets, Jeremiah. But he said, but whom say ye that I am? And Simon Peter stepped forward, as we know, and said, thou art the Christ, the Son of the living God. And then listen carefully to the response Jesus gave. I've stood right there in that place many times in the 16 times my wife and I have traveled to the Holy Land, right there where the Lord gave that answer. And he said, blessed art thou, Simon Bar-Jonas, Simon son of Jonas, for flesh and blood hath not revealed this unto thee, but my Father which art in heaven. In other words, God has convinced you of this. You see, you and I confront someone about the claims of Christ, and we tell them the story of Jesus. We tell them that God became a man to be our Savior, robed in flesh, incarnate. That's a word meaning robed in flesh. Incarnate, the incarnate Christ. There are pre-incarnate appearances of Christ on the earth. But he came robed in flesh to dwell among us, the Bible says. And we tell them the story of how he, God, went in that body of flesh, having lived a sinless life, and went to the cross and bled and died for our sins. We explain to them that he died. He bore our sin debt. The Word of God says our sins were laid on him. All we like sheep have gone astray, and the Lord hath laid on him the iniquity of us all. We tell them the story. And we don't leave him dead. We tell them that he rose from the dead, is alive, ascended to heaven where he ever lived to make intercession for us. And we believe that the Holy Spirit is in the world working in their heart as we're actually speaking to them. The Holy Spirit who made them is working in their heart. And so we're standing there believing this. We're giving the story. And a supernatural thing we believe is going to take place. Something we can't do. We can tell the story, but there's something that will happen that is supernatural. They'll be convicted that they're sinners, believe that Christ paid their sin debt and that he lives to save them, and trust him as Savior. And the supernatural work, he will come to live in them. And there's a heavenly transaction being made, an everlasting covenant, the Bible tells us. An everlasting covenant. They receive the righteousness of Christ for their record. Christ having been made sin for them, he took their record, they take his record. He comes to indwell them forever. We can't do that. We can't take God and put him in them. But God designed them so that in their spirit they can be made alive and he becomes the light and the life in them. And they're born again. With our witness. He just says, you do the witnessing. He does the saving. Salvation's of the Lord. And we believe that. And it is the work of God. It is the work of God. But if we're going to do that, we need these things. Would you write them down? We need absolute certainty about who he is. Absolute certainty about who he is. Listen to what Luke wrote here in this first chapter, in this preface to the gospel record. He said, that thou mightest, verse 4, know the certainty of those things wherein thou hast been introduced. You can't be a witness and do God's work if you're just guessing at it. Do you know for certain? Do you know him for certain? Do I know him for certain? You see, the world, the flesh, the devil is always trying to shake us up. So to move the ground from beneath us. Faith is the substance. It's the substance, the Bible says. Look at it again, please, in Hebrews chapter 11 and verse 1. When God writes about faith to us, he tells us in Hebrews chapter 11 and verse 1, now faith is the substance of things hope for, the evidence of things not seen. Substance means the stance, the foundation beneath us. Don't let it shake. It doesn't shake. The foundation standeth sure. Luke writes and says, this is certainty. This is certainty. Think what boldness it gives us to talk to someone, to confront someone, someone who says, what are you doing here in my busy life? Talking to me about God. Who do you think you are? I'm God's sent one. I was in the Atlanta airport, sitting beside a man who was traveling with some other wealthy men. And I said, let me give you something. I reached and got a gospel tract. And I said, I want you to read this, but more importantly, I want to ask you something. Do you know Jesus Christ as your personal Savior? Has there been a time in your life when you asked God to forgive your sin and by faith trusted Christ as Savior? He said, man, I love your direct approach. I said, well, thank you, sir, but do you know the Lord Jesus as your personal Savior? He was the man who owns all the little 5-cent, 10-cent papers in this part of the world. And he gave me his life story, and he was a believer. But he said, you pray that God will give me the boldness to talk about Jesus like this. And I wish I had more boldness with compassion. But I'm going to tell you something. I couldn't speak like that in a busy airport or anywhere else, or even to you. It's easier to preach to you in this church house full of people than it is for me to witness to one person in a public place. Isn't that amazing? It's easier for me to speak to you like this as far as confronting the group than it is for me to confront one soul in a public place. So I'm not saying there's something cowardly about you. There's something cowardly about all of us, and we will not continue God's work unless we are certain that He is God and He's wrought this change in our lives. There's no sense trying to get you to do this, or someone trying to get me to do this, unless we know for certain that He is who He says He is. Do you know that? By the way, with that certainty comes other certainties about Him hearing and answering prayer and lots of other things. So there must be certainty. Number two, there must be clarity. Clarity. Let's turn back to the book of Acts just for a moment. Chapter 1. Clarity. I want you to listen to this. Again, verse 1, chapter 1. The former treatise have I made, O Theophilus, of all that Jesus began both to do and teach, until the day in which He was taken up, after that He through the Holy Ghost had given commandments unto the apostles whom He had chosen, to whom also He showed Himself alive after His passion by many infallible proofs. You might want to mark that expression. By many infallible proofs, being seen of them 40 days and speaking of the things pertaining to the kingdom of God. There was clarity, such clarity. These 40 days gave such clarity. And they were able to speak about the kingdom of God. They were able to speak about the risen Christ. They were able to testify about His wounded body. Such clarity. A portion of authority is found in clarity. Clarity is a part of speaking with authority. It's clear to you who He is. I'm certain of that. And so I speak with clarity. I don't just talk like this. You know, there's a real God and He loves you. You need to know Him. That doesn't bring people to the Lord. It might make people aware of God. Or to say out here somewhere, these hills are beautiful. You know, God made them. That's why God gave His only begotten Son. Everybody knows there's a God. Every person ever born knows there's a God from the testimony of conscience and creation. God says that. A man may say, I'm an atheist. I don't believe in God. Well, the Bible calls him a fool because he's trampled over the evidence God's given him that there is a God in conscience and creation. But we speak now with clarity about the understanding we've gotten from God. The work that only God can do, that He gives us understanding of how all of this really is true. It's not some comic character. It's not some invasion like we might think about body snatchers or something from outer space. This is what God has done, and He's done it in my life. I'm a witness of this, and I'm going to speak with clarity. And by the way, you can be a teenager and speak with clarity. You can be an old man and speak with clarity. And you can be a young person and speak with clarity. I'm going to tell you this. There's not one young married couple in the world that does not think at some time their home and marriage is falling apart. There's not one woman growing up from being a young girl into adulthood that doesn't have some battle about purpose and who God is and what God has for them. And no young man lives without that. And now, just to add to the confusion, we've mixed up so much about gender and muddied the water, and people thinking things that aren't true. The devil is the father of lies. In other words, he invented the lie. And so he's got all versions of that lie. He's the father of it, Jesus said. The truth is not in him. He can't even speak the truth. It's not in him. And so if we're going to do God's work, we must speak with clarity. We have to work at it. If you came to take a math test and you had a certain course in Algebra 2 or trigonometry or geometry or something, and you want to just bluff your way around, they'd say, no. We've got to have factual clarity about this. Be clear. If you're writing some paper and you're trying to prove an argument on something and some debate or written thing you're doing, the person who's assigned that to you needs clarity, logic and clarity. Luke said, I've laid this out in order. I've laid this out with logic. Now you need clarity. No doubt he is who he says he is. And then speak about him with clarity. We must work at that. We must practice. That may sound silly to some of you. Sort of like the people who told me when I answered the call to preach, the first preaching I did, they said, don't you just open your mouth and God fills it? I said, really, I've never said anything I didn't study or didn't say anything that didn't come off of something I had not studied. Now, you may not believe that. You may think, you know, it's just, you know, God has some sort of being flying around just helping you. I know God is with me. But you work at how you're going to say things. You improve your vocabulary. You ask God to be your best, filled with his spirit. And ask God to give you clarity. I said to a young man recently, open your mouth. Speak so I can understand you. It wasn't about what he didn't know. It's about he should work harder at saying it with clarity. Now you say, well, God will use, yes, he'll use anybody. But if we know we want to be used of God, we should work at being the best tool we can possibly be for God to use. Amen. Work at your witness. Think about how you're going to approach people. Use a direct approach. Let me ask you a question. Let me ask you this question. Then you've got to answer the question. Then you've got to ask the question. Do you know for sure if you die today, you go to heaven? Or maybe the question is, do you know the Lord Jesus as your personal Savior? Then you have to talk about who Jesus is. But to continue God's work, we must have clarity. No one can follow the leader if they don't know what the leader's going to do. So you have to spell it out. There's some people who get aggravated at me for repeating things. They really do. There's some people who get aggravated at me because of summarizing things when I've given it in a sermon. They say, well, I got it when it came out the first time. But I'm trying to work on clarity. I'm trying to convince. New Testament preachers speak convincingly with clarity. Then if God's work is going to continue, we need Christ. Would you write his name down? The Lord Jesus Christ. He said, I'll be with you always. You say, isn't that assumed? No. No. Let me tell you the big temptation. The big temptation is to get improved in an area and then try to do your best at it. The big temptation is to try to get the how and leave out the why and the who. We train people to witness. we use our hand. God gave us a hand, and so we take five fingers and we say, now we talk to people about God loves them. God loves all people, and we give a scripture verse. We take the pointing finger and say, all men are sinners, and give a scripture verse and illustrations. We take the tallest finger on our hand and say, sin must be paid for. The wage of sin is death, and we explain that with scripture verse illustrations. Then we take our ring finger and say that Christ paid for our sin, and we work at who Christ is so we can explain who Christ is and how he could pay our sin debt. Then we come to the little finger on this hand. I'm going to say, here's what you must know. We must personally pray and receive Christ by faith as Savior. And we talk about those five things. And you could learn to do that. Some would be better than others at doing that. I still do that everywhere I am. No matter what I'm reading or talking about, I hold my thumb to remind me that God loves all people because I'm trying to give a logical presentation of the gospel. I hold my pointing finger. When I'm talking to somebody about Jesus, I'll have my hands like that. They don't notice that, but I have a hold of my finger because it's telling me, you know, that all men are sinners. Then I take the largest finger and I say, and our sin has wages. The wages of sin is death. We must pay the debt. And the good news is Christ paid our debt for us, the Lord Jesus Christ, God who became a man without ceasing to be God. Christ, who is co-equal, co-existent, eternally existent with God the Father and God the Holy Spirit. You say, well, you talk about these theological things. Look, I'm not trying to convince them. I'm trying to do the best job I can speaking with certainty and clarity. It's the Holy Spirit who's working to convince them. And they must personally pray and receive Christ by faith as Savior. And I would say something like this. I want to pray with you. And when I get through, I'm just going to pray a brief prayer. And I want to ask you this. When I get through, I'm going to ask you if you'll ask God to forgive your sin and trust Jesus Christ as your personal Savior today. Then I wouldn't pray loudly in a public place. If I'm in a public place, I'd get in a quiet side somewhere. Lord, thank you for this opportunity. I pray for Jim. I pray that he'll trust you as his Savior today. Now, Jim, while our heads are bowed, would you ask God right now to forgive your sin and trust the Lord Jesus Christ as your personal Savior? I can lead you in this prayer, not to me, but to God, if you'd like to pray. Dear Lord, just pray softly out loud. Dear Lord, I know that I'm a sinner. I know that I'm a sinner. If I died without Christ, I'd go to hell. I know Christ died for me. Forgive my sin, come into my life, and be my Savior. Slowly I lead in that prayer. Now, God said, whosoever shall call upon the name of the Lord shall be saved. Did you call on him? God says, for God so loved the world that whosoever believes in him should not perish. That means never go to hell, but have everlasting life. That's God's promise. Do you believe God would keep his word? Yes, then you took him at his word. I want you in your own words to thank the Lord for hearing your prayer, forgiving your sin, coming into your life today. And I help him. He prays and we rejoice. Then I talk to him about what he'll do now as a Christian. He's been born again. He's had a new birth. Now look, you say, well, are all of them saved? I wouldn't lead them that far if I didn't believe they were trusting the Lord. But that's in God's hands. I'm just doing my best to speak with certainty and clarity and have Christ with me. If you and I are going to continue God's work, we have now converted God's work, not continuing God's work. We've added so much baggage on, so many things we're doing, and some of them necessary things in the work of the Lord. You know, care and safety, education. You ever stop and think how much of time and energy it takes to teach a child in a private Christian school or to establish a college? And the thing about that, or to have a church and build buildings and have pews and all of that, you ever think about the demands and the simplicity of the gospel gets lost in all of that, and everything that's a byproduct becomes a goal. When the goal is, this is the work of God, to believe on him whom the Father has sent. And we have to reel it back in sometimes. You say, well, we're not going to do away with the buildings. We're not going to do away with the schools. No, no, no. We're going to do the best we can at those. But we're not going to excuse ourselves when we converted this and pretend that's the work of God, when Jesus himself said the work of God is to witness and bring people to himself. How many of us, Pastor, how many of us would say we need to work harder at continuing God's work? Would you raise your hand? Now here's the amazing thing. God forbid, but if somebody was right outside our building tonight and had a terrible accident and lay there dying and said, somebody tell me about heaven and hell and Jesus before I leave here. There's not one person, I would imagine, not one person in this congregation that couldn't do that. You could do that. But what is it that will move us to begin at Jerusalem and make that God's work our work? Would you pray for me that I can keep working at this? Not only in my own life, but in the life of this church. I believe when we really get after this like we should, that God will meet us and we'll see miraculous things take place. Do you believe that? Now we're witnessing church. We probably see 100 people make professions of faith every week through the efforts of our church. But every one of us has a story to tell. May God help us to tell that story. I love you, and I love being the pastor here. I truly do. And I want to be a better one. Let's bow in prayer, may we?
1: Thank you so much for the special music. Thank you, choir, for your faithfulness every single night. Open your Bibles. The book of Isaiah, chapter number 13. Isaiah chapter number 13, and I'm so happy you're here tonight, and I'll tell you, I am thrilled to see visitors here tonight, all right? Now, I don't say that lightly. There's a reason I'm so glad we got visitors here. Sunday morning, I stood here to preach. Basically, it was the members of this church. Dear friend, in all honesty, it was not a pretty sight, okay? I'm so thrilled we got some good-looking visitors here tonight to spruce this thing up. Visitors, wherever you're from, God bless you. Thank you tonight for coming to the house of God. What a wonderful week it's been for me. I always enjoy your pastor so very, very much. I mean that. He blesses my heart, and you got a wonderful pastor, you know that, and a wonderful church. And I think God's going to do some tremendous things in days to come. Brother Freeney's father led singing for me in two revival meetings in the Hammond, Indiana area back in probably the late 70s. His dad led singing in two revivals. And here it is, the son's just carrying on with the music, and what a blessing he is putting the music together this week. Look in your Bible, Isaiah chapter number 13. I'll begin with verse number 19. And Babylon, the glory of kingdoms, the beauty of the Chaldeans' excellency, shall be as when God overthrew Sodom and Gomorrah. It shall never be inhabited, neither shall it be dwelt in from generation to generation. Neither shall the Arabian pitch tent there. Neither shall the shepherds make their fold there. That's an amazing statement. I'll tell you why. 2,700 years ago, God in heaven said, I'm going to destroy the city of Babylon. It will never, ever be rebuilt. Now keep in mind, when God made that statement, the greatest city on planet Earth was the ancient city of Babylon. Now think with me, Chicago, destroyed by a fire, it was rebuilt. San Francisco, destroyed by a fire, it was rebuilt. But for 2,700 years, no one's lived at the site of ancient Babylon. Alexander the Great, 30 years old, in a tent, he had conquered the entire world. That night, God killed him. You say, why do you say that? Because Hierapolis, the ancient historian, said this. The next thing Alexander the Great had planned to do, take his vast army, his unlimited wealth, and go back and rebuild and restore the ancient city of Babylon. And God said that will not be done for hundreds and thousands of years. I believe with all my heart that night, in that tent to uphold the Word of God, God simply killed Alexander the Great. Look in your Bible. Verse number 21. But the wild beasts of the desert shall lie there, and their houses shall be full of doleful creatures, and owls shall dwell there. The next phrase says, and satyrs shall dance there. What are satyrs? Most Bible commentaries say satyrs are demons or satyrs are devils. You say, preacher, my Bible doesn't translate it that way. I believe it should. I'll tell you why. Back home, I have 30-some commentaries on Isaiah, and with two exceptions, they all say that word satyr refers either to demons or demon-possessed animals. In 1890, Dwight L. Moody, the great evangelist, stood at the site of ancient Babylon. Moody said this, as I stood there, I could sense, I could feel the power of hell as I'd never felt it in my entire life. Tonight I want to preach on the subject, when demons dance with delight. What can you do that makes hell hilarious? What can you do that makes demons dance with delight? Number one, demons dance with delight when a backslider defects to the enemy. Now, who is a backslider? Somebody that's been saved, they're still saved. However, they go out and do not live for Christ. They live for themselves and live for the world. Look in your Bible at verse number 19. And Babylon, the glory of kingdoms, the beauty of the Chaldeans' excellency, shall be as when God overthrew Sodom and Gomorrah. Now, why did God destroy Sodom and Gomorrah? You say, preacher, that's simple. There were cities full of sexual perversion, cities full of homosexuality, lesbianism. Therefore, God destroyed the cities of Sodom and Gomorrah. Now, hear me very, very carefully. The Bible's emphatic and dogmatic, my friend. That is not an alternative lifestyle. That is an abominable lifestyle. But understand, God can save those people, and grace of God can change those people. But now hear me carefully. The ultimate reason that God destroyed Sodom and Gomorrah was not because of that horrible sin. You say, why do you say that? Abraham one day is in his tent. He looks up. Here comes some angels down the road. He asks them in. He feeds them. They're talking. He said, where are you guys going? We're going down and check out Sodom and Gomorrah. But as we think it is, we're going to destroy the city. The angels flee. Hey, all of a sudden, Abraham realizes something. He has a nephew named Lot that is living in Sodom. Now, immediately, Abraham starts to pray. He said, God, if there are 50 Christians in Sodom, will you spare the city? God said, yes. 45, yes. 40, yes. 30, yes. 20, yes. Abraham said, oh, let not the Lord be angry. He said, God, hey, if there are 10 Christians in Sodom, will you spare the city? And God said, I'll spare it for 10. Now, what is so magical about that number 10? Read your Bible, Genesis 13, Genesis 18. Count the number of people in Lot's family. You come up with at least 13 individuals. This may be what Abraham thought. Hey, surely, man, Lot's got his family saved and the city is safe. How sad. The angels come to Sodom. They tell Lot, get your family. Get out of here. God's going to destroy the city. And Lot goes down to his son-in-laws and knocks on the door and gives a message. And they laughed at him because they thought he was joking. What am I saying? Lot had no testimony in the city of Sodom. Understand that. For 25 years he lived there. If he lived for God, served God, even 25 years, he'd just gotten 10 people saved. The cities would not have been destroyed. I hear Christians say, for the mark, it doesn't matter how I live. For the mark, I'm saved. How I live is my business. That's a lie out of hell, dear friend. My Bible says, if you're saved, you're not your own. You're bought with a price. Therefore, glorify God in your body and your spirit, which are the Lord's. If you're saved tonight, how you live is not your business. How you live is Christ's business, because you're Christ's representative. The Bible says, hear it, nobody, not just preachers, nobody lives to himself and nobody dies to himself. How you live on the job, in the home, in your neighborhood, how you live affects the destiny of somebody else. Now, what was Lot's problem? The same problem we face today. Lot was saved. You would know that how he lived, except in 2 Peter, it says that righteous man. But here's Lot's problem. Lot wanted to be, I'm going to use the term, a good old boy. Lot would rather people like him and burn in hell than risk being laughed at to get him saved. The angels come to Lot's house, and he asks him, and the perverted crowd gets around the house, and they tell Lot, hey, bring the angels out that we may know them. To put it bluntly, they want to rape the angels. Now watch this. Lot opens the door, steps outside. He said, I pray you, brethren, do not so. I guarantee you something, friend. 25 years earlier, when he's with Abraham, he would not have called that crowd brethren. You see, the convictions had slipped away. He was more concerned that people like him than what God in heaven thought of him. And because of one man, right now, two towns are in hell. Why? Because Lot would not go out and witness and share the gospel. I've been on the road for a number of weeks. Got home at 2 o'clock in the morning, went in my study, and of course the desk was full of mail. I started going through the mail. I had some good news. For the 23rd year in a row, I was a finalist in the Reader's Digest sweepstakes. Anyway, I kept going through the mail. Pretty soon, I come to a letter. The return address was a prison in Indiana. I put that letter aside. I said, okay, it's from a prisoner. He probably wants money, maybe some stamps, maybe a Bible to sell. I put that letter aside. When I got through, before I went to bed, I opened the letter. Name at the top was a man who had been a pastor. I had held 7 revivals for him. In that letter, he told of falling into a certain sin and being caught. In the letter, he said, Brother Mark, when they arrested me for 3 days and 3 nights, they had to keep me in a straitjacket. He said the shame, the embarrassment, the disgrace was so great. If they had not kept me in a straitjacket, he said, I would have committed suicide. The man kept writing. Brother Mark, he said, everything I claim to believe, I've destroyed. He said, because of me, my church is ruined. My family is shamed. He said, because of me, Jesus Christ, who I really, sincerely love, is laughed at and ridiculed. Last line of that letter, he wrote something I'll never forget. But the Marquis said, here in prison at night, I laid out on my metal bunk. Say, about the time I'm asleep, it seems like in my mind, I can hear all the demons of hell just laughing at me and mocking me and ridiculing me because everything I claim to believe in, I've destroyed. You say, preacher, I'm a Baptist. I believe in once saved, always saved. I'm going out and live it up. You hear me? You hear me well, my friend. Then you got to live it down. But not just you. 300 people that love Christ. We all pay a price. When somebody backslides and gets away from God and the world laughs at us and the press ridicules us and the demons dance about us. My friend, you be careful how you live. You're a representative of Jesus Christ. You're an ambassador of the Almighty. Live right, act right, talk right. Make an impact not for the devil. Make an impact for the glory of Jesus Christ. Number 2, demons dance with the light when a sinner rejects the gospel. Look in your Bible at verse number 8. They shall be afraid. Pangs and sorrows shall take hold of them. They shall be in pain as a woman that travaileth. What's this statement? They shall be amazed one at another. Their faces shall be as flames. What's that refer to? When two sinners meet in hell. Look in your Bible, please. One chapter over, Isaiah chapter 14. Look at Isaiah chapter 14. Look, please, at verse number 9. What a verse. Hell from beneath is moved for thee to meet thee at thy coming. What's that verse say? When a sinner dies, the demons in hell are so eager and anxious to damn that soul They just don't wait for that soul to sink down into hell. They rush up and grab that soul and pull him down into the fires and the flames of eternal damnation. Now, why do folk go to hell? Because they joined the wrong church? No. They got the wrong denomination? No. They didn't get baptized? No. Hear me carefully. In Luke 16 in the Bible, a man in hell gives his testimony of why he is in hell. First of all, he cries out and says, "Father Abraham, have mercy." Abraham said, "Friend, I cannot help you." May I put that in perspective, please? Here's a man in hell.

cannot help you. Understand that. If you go to hell, no saint can get you out of hell. No church can get you out of hell. No religion can get you out of hell. When the man discovered he could not get out of hell once he went there, he said, "Father Abraham, I have 5 brothers at my father's house. Send somebody to them, lest they also come to this place of torment." Now, I witnessed the people across America, and sometimes with a smirk, they say, "If I go to hell, all my buddies will be there." You better hear me. If they're really your friends, they don't want you in hell. This guy didn't want a family reunion in hell. He wants some Christian to get a burden, get a concern, go back to the house and knock on the door and try and get his family saved. He did not want a family reunion in hell. But may I point out something else very carefully? In Bible times, it was not unlikely for a young man, 13, 14 years old, to leave home and learn a trade or become an apprentice. Now watch it. Apparently the guy in hell is the oldest of 6 sons. Now watch it. He said, "I've got 5 brothers still back home." Think this through. It's more than likely the guy in hell was a teenager. You see, it's just not old people that die and go to hell. The Bible says they die in youth. The Bible says, "Boast not thyself of tomorrow." Here's a young man, a teenager, already in hell forever. And Abraham said, "No, I can't send somebody back from the dead. The locks of hell have clicked shut." Hear this. Then the man in hell said this: "If somebody went to them from the dead," here's the key, "they will repent." Did you get that? The guy said, "I know why I'm in hell. I'm in hell because I didn't repent." What is repentance? Jesus said, "Except you repent, you shall all likewise perish." John the Baptist came preaching repentance. What is repentance? Hear me carefully. It's a change of mind. But it involves 3 things. Number one, first of all, you got to change your mind about how nice and kind and sweet you are to the fact that God said you're a sinner. Here's the Bible. Romans chapter 3. "There is none righteous, no, not one. There is none that understandeth. There is none that seeketh after God. They're all going out of the way. They're together, or all together become unprofitable." Then God says, "There is none that doeth good. No, not one." Did you let that penetrate, friend? 8 times God said, "There is no exception. Everybody is a sinner." The Bible says, if we say we have no sin, we lie and do not the truth. Understand that. If you're not willing to admit you're a sinner, you can never be saved. Why? Christ came in the world to save sinners. Number one, you got to change your mind about how good you are, because you buy 5 dozen Girl Scout cookies and eat every one, to the fact that God said, "You, my friend, are a sinner." Number two, you got to change your mind about every way you thought would get you to heaven, to the only way Christ would get you to heaven. And that is no church, that is no denomination. Christ taught the way to heaven was through Him. Him and Him alone. There is one God, the Bible says, and one mediator between God and man, the man, Christ Jesus. Jesus said, "I am the way, the truth, and the life. Nobody comes to the Father but by me." It was Christ that said, "Except a man is born again, he cannot even see the kingdom of God." Do you realize how dogmatic that is? Christ didn't say, "If you're not born again, you can't go to heaven." What he said was stronger. He said, "Friend, if you're not born again, you'll never even

0: and see a place called heaven. You say, Brother Mark, this is 2009, and you're not politically correct. Thank God I'm biblically correct. The Bible says this. On Judgment Day, when you stand before God, guess what? The Bible is right there. And you'll be judged not by your opinion. You will not even be judged by God's opinion. You'll be judged right from the pages of the Word of God. I was in Chicago in 1981. Never forget it. The weather had been horrible. The snow was piled so high, you come to an intersection, you couldn't see. Back then, people had rubber balls on their radio antennas. They had scarves tied on. You come to an intersection, you kind of crept out and hope the guy coming wasn't a creep. And so Pastor Leslie and I are out calling. We made some calls that day. Got back to the house about noon. Turned the television on. Channel 9 in Chicago, WGN. That day, a young lady interviewed a man. His name was Maurice Rollins. Maurice Rollins was one of the three outstanding heart specialists in America. Woman said, okay, Mr. Rollins, she said, we're so happy you're here. Tell us your story. Well, he said, I was a drunkard. He said, an atheist. He said, in spite of that, I was considered one of the outstanding heart specialists in America. He said, but one thing bothered me. Time and time again, they'd bring someone to the hospital having a heart attack. Rollins said, as I worked to save their life, they'd scream out and say, I see the gates of hell. I see the demons of hell. I hear the cries of hell. I feel the heat of hell. Rollins said, this did not happen occasionally. It happened frequently. Every time it happened, he said, as soon as I could, I'd get in my car, go home, go to the liquor cabinet, I'd get drunk and put it out of my mind. One night he said they brought in a young man, 23 years old, an athlete, a weightlifter, a bodybuilder. Said the young man had the body of a Greek god. He was having a massive heart attack. Rollins said, in desperation, I got a straddle of that young man. I was pushing on his chest as hard as I could. He said, sometimes I'd push down with such force, I'd hear his ribs as they would crack. That young man, he said, looked at me with fear in his eyes. In just a whisper, he said, please, push harder. Please, push harder. R. Wallace said, I wanted to save his life. I worked as fast, as hard as I could. He said, maybe 15 seconds went by. All of a sudden again, he looked me right in the eye in a trembling voice. He said, I see fire. Paul Rollins said, I wanted to save him. I worked fast. I worked hard. I worked the best I could. He said, maybe 10 seconds went by. All of a sudden, on that young man's face came the most fearful look I've ever seen on a human face. In a trembling voice, he said, I hear laughter. He died. Well, so I didn't change clothes. I went out, got in the car, drove straight home, went right to the liquor cabinet. He said, to this day, I can't explain it. It was empty. I said, okay, I'm an educated man. I reached the pinnacle of my profession. I'm not going to let this ghost scare me. I'm going to think it out. He said, okay, I've been in the hospital when people have died of cancer. He said, yes, I've seen cancer patients in the last stages of cancer dying. And sometimes three and four men had to hold them on the bed because they were thought they were going to hell. He said, but it doesn't happen as often with cancer patients as it does with heart attack patients. Why would that be? Then Rollins said this. When someone's dying of cancer, the pain becomes intense. He said, most of the time, they're given morphine. He said, morphine has a tremendous effect on the mind. He said many times, when cancer patients die, they are not in their right mind. They're being affected by the morphine. He said, now wait. I've been in the hospital when older people have died of a long lingering illness. He said, I've seen 90-year-old men fight off three strong men to stay in bed because their feet was in hell. He said, but again, when people die of a long lingering illness, they don't see hell as often as heart attack patients. Then he said this, when someone dies of a long lingering illness, two out of three times, he said, they either die in their sleep or die in a coma. Think that out, please. You go home tonight, you reject Christ, you hop in bed, in your sleep, you have a heart attack, you wake up in hell with no chance to ever get saved. But Rollins said this, when someone is having a heart attack, basically, he said, the medications they are given affect the cardiovascular system and have some effect, but not a great effect on the mind. He said, therefore, when someone is dying of a heart attack, basically, they're in their right mind. They know exactly what's happening. He searched the house. He found a New Testament. He said, all night long, he sat up and read the New Testament. Next morning, he said, at 9 o'clock, he got in the car, headed down the road, and thank God, the first church he came to was a Bible-preaching church. He went in, a godly pastor opened the Bible and showed him that salvation was not in a church or a baptism. It was in receiving Christ. Marie Swallard said, I knelt down with that wonderful man of God and I accepted Jesus Christ as my Savior. The time was almost gone. Young lady said, well, Mr. Rollins, that's a wonderful story. We're so happy for you and we're glad that you found religion. He said, no, ma'am. He said, I found Jesus Christ. Christ, I want to tell you something. Religion can't get you into heaven. Jesus Christ can get you into heaven. It won't do it. He will do it. Has there been that time when you made that decision to come to Christ? Number three, on through, demons dance with delight when a Christian stops witnessing. Turn your Bible to Acts chapter 17 and on through. Acts chapter 17. Acts 17 tonight, and I'm finished. I'm sorry, Acts 19. Acts 19 describes some men that are trying to cast out demons. Interesting story. Acts 19, verse 13. Then certain of the vagabond Jews, exorcists, an exorcist is one that cast out devils, took upon them to call over them which had evil spirits. Name of the Lord Jesus, saying, we adjure you by Jesus, whom Paul preacheth. There were seven sons of one Sceva, a Jew and chief of the priest, which did so. Watch it. The evil spirit of the demons answered and said, Jesus I know, and Paul I know, but who are you? Think on that. They watched the disciples cast out demons. They say, let's try it. They find the demon-possessed person. They say the words, make the gestures. All of a sudden, the demon from hell talks to him. What he says is very significant. The demon said, Jesus, I know. Why? Two reasons. Number one, Jesus Christ is God. Number two, when Christ walked on this earth, Luke 19:10, he came to seek and to save that which was lost. Christ was a soul winner. Christ kept people out of hell. They said this, and Paul, oh my. The demon said, and Paul, we know why. Everywhere Paul went, he got people saved. Put him in jail, he gets folks saved. Put him on a ship, he gets folks saved. Everywhere Paul went, he got people saved. He kept folk out of hell. Now hear it carefully. The demon said, Jesus I know, and Paul I know. But who are you? Do you understand that, friend? You obey the Bible you claim to believe. You go out and witness. You go on visitation. You knock on some doors. You give out some tracts. You attack the gates of hell. You try and get folks saved. Every filthy demon in hell will know who you are. But you sit back and say, I'm going to be nice and polite and kind, and I don't want anybody laughing at me, and I'm not going to witness and have folk make fun of me and think me strange and odd. I guarantee you a demon from hell will come and pat you on the back, and with brimstone on their breath they'll say, Jesus I know and Paul I know, but who are you? What a sad day in America. The homosexuals come out of the closet and prance down Main Street, and born-again believers running hide in the closet. The homosexuals come out of. There was every day to stand up and live for God and witness for God. This is the day. Today is the time to speak up for Jesus Christ. I was preaching years ago in Monticello, Illinois. I preached one night, give the invitation. A young lady come forward totally broken. Sit on the front row. I'd known her over 20 years. Held revivals for her dad, who was a pastor. When the service ended, I went and sat down by her. I said, Julie, what's wrong? Pretty soon she got it all pulled together. She said, preacher, she said, I graduated from high school. Went to Maranatha Baptist College for 2 years and got a degree to be a secretary. I come back to town here and got a job in a certain office. In that office, Brother Mark, she said, really, I tried to live for God. Not on company time, but before work, after work, on my noon hour, I'd give them tracts. I'd witness to them. Said, preacher, really, I did everything I could to try and get those people saved. Brother Mark, she said, they laughed at me. They ridiculed me. They made fun of me. In fact, she said, they made up a filthy, vulgar song about me. But I did everything I could to try and get them saved. Then she said this, about 2.5 years ago, I had a chance to change jobs. Higher position, twice the pay, classier office. I made up my mind on my new job. I was going to go to work. I was going to be nice and polite and kind and helpful and moral and pure. But I was not going to witness. I was not going to be some religious fanatic. I was not going to be made fun of. I was going to go to work and be good and do my job. For the marks you said today, my boss called me in. She said, really, this is amazing. Last week, all over America, in this little town right here, our division was number one. We did better than Chicago, New York City, Boston. It's amazing. We were number one right here in this little town. Julie, she said, you're doing such a great job. I have to hire some more help. Come around here and sit down by me. We'll go through this binder full of applicants and see who we can hire. Julie said, I went around and sat down beside my boss, and she started going through the binder full of applicants, and all of a sudden she turned the page and said, look at that. Bottom of the page, big bold letters. The applicant had written these words, I am a born again Christian. Julie said, my boss turned to me and said, hey, let's count her out right now. We don't have any born again Christians in this office. We don't want any born again Christians in this office. Let's just count her out. And she turned the page, and that went through my heart like an arrow. Brother Mark, she said, I left work early. I went home and lay on the couch and shed some tears today. Brother Mark, she said, tonight I come to work and you preached. And as you preached, I realized something. The last 2.5 years, I've been afraid somebody might laugh at me or ridicule me or make fun of me or degrade me. She said, "Preacher, as you preach tonight, I realize the last 2.5 years, I have been the laughingstock of hell because I haven't had the courage to stand up for Jesus Christ." You say, "Preacher, man, if I stand for Christ, they'll laugh at me at school. They'll make fun of me on the job. They'll ridicule me." I want to tell you something, friend. You hear me. You hear me. Jesus Christ has done more for Joe Mark, anybody ever has, anybody ever will. Jesus Christ is worth being laughed at over. God help us to get rid of our little weak, dried up Christianity and get back to Bible Christianity. That was on a Friday night. You ready? Not the next Sunday, but a week after that, Julie come to church Sunday morning. 3 co-workers. The pastor preached, gave the invitation. 2 out of 3 walked down the aisle, and Jesus Christ had the last laugh. Don't sit there and say, "How I live doesn't matter." It does matter. It matters to Jesus Christ. It matters to a lost world. God help us. I'm talking to some folks tonight. I'm talking to some folks who never received Christ. I'm talking to some folks tonight. You're a Christian, but you're not courageous. You're not bold. You're a coward. You know what you ought to do tonight? You ought to tell all hell tonight, "Stop the music! The dance is over! I'm going to live and serve Jesus Christ." Will you bow your head for prayer? Our heads are bowed. Our eyes are closed. Number one, you better think, sir. Son, you better listen. If you were to die tonight, you say, "I'm not going to die." Let me tell you some Bible verses. "Boast not thyself of tomorrow." Yeah, God said that. He said, "Don't boast, you're going to live till 12:01 tonight." How about this? The Bible says they say peace and safety, sudden destruction comes upon them. No chance to get saved. A car wreck, an accident, a heart attack, and life ends with no chance to repent. I can think of nothing worse. You're dying. It seems like all the mountains of the world are piled on your chest. And you struggle and you strain, and that next breath doesn't come, and the last sound you ever hear on this earth are the demons of hell laughing and cackling and ridiculing you as they come to damn you. Thank God it doesn't have to be that way. That's what Christ came for. That's what Christ died for.
1: People need to be helped. And that ought to be, as a Christian, that ought to be priority number one in our daily lives. I understand, and I understand our relationship with God and our walk with God as priority number one. But as it relates to our daily schedules and our calendars and the work that we do, people need to be helped. I recall as a young man in Bible college, the vice president of our college made a statement that I'll not forget. And he said, "Yes, I'm busy, and yes, I have a lot of things to do, and yes, there are stacks of paper on my desk that I need to get through, and yes, there are a lot of things, but if you have a need, I want you to come see me. If there's something I can help you with, I want you to come talk to me." And he made this statement, "People are not an interruption to my work. People are my work." And that may not be the case for you. You may have a different role in your career and in your public life as far as wherever your employment is. That may not be the case, although almost every industry is people work. The great companies in almost any industry is because they find a need that people have, meet that need, and do it happily and meet the need in somebody's life. But as a Christian, people are not an interruption to our lives. People should be our lives. And I'm preaching to me maybe more than anybody else. It seems at times I can get so busy with my calendar and with the never-ending emails that are coming in and the phone calls that need to be returned and the meetings to attend and the appointments to try to go here or go there and administrative work and this. And then my wife is a far greater taskmaster than pastor with all of those lists when I get home. And all of those, that's a joke. I'm just kidding, folks. She's not. She's great. But you get home and the list seems just as long of things that need to be done there. I have to remind myself, I don't want to spend my life spinning my wheels getting things done that aren't helping people. People are not an interruption to our work. People are our work. Would you turn with me tonight, Luke in chapter number 7, please? Luke in chapter number 7. When you get there, maybe place a marker or hold your hand there, and we're going to turn over to Mark in chapter number 2. Luke chapter 7. And then we'll go over to Mark chapter 2. The title of my message tonight is simply this, three words. Help somebody today. Help somebody today. I have completed many a day where I don't know that I made a significant difference in anybody's life. And you know what I would suggest to you? That every time I've done that, that day was a failure. There have been many days that I got a lot of busy work done. I accomplished things on my to-do list. I got a project done around the house, but I didn't take time to share the gospel with somebody. I didn't take time to encourage somebody. I didn't take time to help somebody. I didn't take time to meet a need for somebody. I didn't take time to do something, go out of my way to do something special for somebody. And may I submit to you, when we look at the example of the life of Jesus Christ, the days when I did not do that, that is a wasted day in eternity. You look at the life of Jesus Christ, and what was Jesus Christ's life spent doing? Everywhere he went, helping somebody. Every time he came into interaction with somebody, he was changing their life for the good. He was making a difference in their life for the better. And far too often, somebody has needed my help, and I have viewed it as an interruption. I have viewed it as a frustration. Hey, Brother Thompson, do you have a few minutes I could meet? And either I do or I don't. I say yes or I say no. And either way, at times, it has been, man, don't they know how busy I am? There's a phone call that comes in. Can you take this call? Man, I don't feel like, and many times that's been my spirit, if I'm not careful, and I have to come back. How would Christ respond in the midst of his busyness? Somebody has a need. Somebody has a hurt. I go out and I'm on a mission. I've got to run here. I've got to run there. I've got to go here. I've got to pick this up. I've got to finish this. And I've got it all in this little time frame. And there's somebody that needs my help. There's somebody that needs a gospel tract. There's somebody that needs the gospel given to them. And I view that as an interruption to my day. I view that as an interruption to my schedule. I view that as a frustration. And I can't believe I got stuck talking to that person. That messed my whole day up. No, that might have been the greatest thing of my whole day. I ought to approach every morning when I wake up and say, God, would you let me help somebody today? You know, it'd be a good question to ask ourselves, who will be in heaven because of our time on this earth? It'd be a good question to ask ourselves, who has been strengthened in their journey on this earth because of our time spent on this earth? You know, it'd be a good thing at the end of every day to ask ourselves, who is closer to heaven or who is more encouraged or strengthened in their walk on earth because of my time spent today? And I fear in my own life too often the answer I would not like in my own life. Mark in chapter number 2, we're going to look at a few passages in the life of Christ. And I was convicted as I read these, and I hope that it'll be a help to you this evening as well. Mark in chapter number 2, verse number 1. And again he entered into Capernaum after some days, and it was noised that he was in the house. Everywhere Jesus went, word got out real quick. And straightway many were gathered together. Notice that, and straightway, what's the next word after straightway, church? And straightway what? Many. Many were gathered together insomuch that there was no room to receive them. Does it sound like Christ is busy, yes or no? Sounds like he's busy. He has a lot of people to help, a lot of people with a lot of expectations about what he can do for them. Sounds like he has a lot of, if we want to put it into a lot of emails to answer, a lot of phone calls to return, a lot of meetings to go to, a lot of appointments. There's a lot of people wanting his direction. They want to hear from him. He's there in Capernaum. It says many. He's very busy in his public work. Very busy in his public work. And we see here, but notice it was so busy they couldn't even get to Jesus. Verse number 3, and they come unto him bringing how many? Bringing how many, church? One sick of the palsy. Wait a second, up here, and straightway many. Well, that's where you really make a difference, is many. The one is the interruption. The one is the bother. The one is the frustration. I'm so busy here, meeting here and going there and doing this deal and taking care of this. The one is a frustration. And it says, and there come unto him one They're coming to him bringing one sick of the palsy, which was born of four. Four friends bringing one sick of the palsy. And when they could not come nigh unto him for the press, they uncovered the roof where he was. And when they had broken it up, they let down the bed wherein the sick of the palsy lay. When Jesus saw, I like this, their faith. This is not the message, but Brother Strope talked this morning about having faith. You know what I see there? When Jesus saw their faith, he said unto the sick of the palsy, son, thy sins be forgiven thee. That young man's life was strengthened because four were willing to have faith for him. Four were willing to take the time to bring him to Jesus. And there ought to be some people whose lives are changed because of our faith for what God can do in their life. That there ought to be some people whose lives are different because we have some faith, what God can do. It doesn't say when Jesus saw his faith, when Jesus saw their faith, but that's not the message. That's just a thought God gave me, and I like that challenge in my own life. And we see here, it was so busy, they couldn't get to him. Christ was in the house, and he was preaching. That's important work. He was preaching to a house full. It was packed. They couldn't even get to the door. There were people everywhere. I picture it. There were people all in the house. I picture outside the windows, outside the doors. It says they couldn't even get to the door. There were people everywhere listening. And Christ is teaching and he's preaching and he's teaching and he's preaching. And for most of us, we would view that's the busy work we need to be doing. We would get irritated at the interruption. We're going to turn back here in just a moment. Would you turn over to Luke in chapter number 7? Luke in chapter number 7 by way of introduction. You may hold your hand there in Mark chapter 2. Luke in chapter number 7. Verse number 11, 7:11, Luke 7:11, and it came to pass the day after that he went into a city called Nain. And many, notice that, and what's the number there? And many of his disciples went with him. And what are the next two words to finish that verse? And what? Much people. Busy, yes or no? A lot of people clamoring for his attention, yes or no? Busy. Busy life. Many, it says, there are many of his disciples and much people. Now when he came nigh to the gate of the city, behold, there was a dead man carried out, the only son of his mother, and she was a widow, and much people of the city was with her. And when the Lord saw her, he had compassion on her and said unto her, weep not. We see here, we see that Christ is very busy. He's busy doing his real work, if you will. In my Bible, you have to go back to the other page. He had just finished doing some real important work. He had healed the centurion's servant. That's where he was leaving. That was big time. He was, the way we would look at it, he was dealing with an important person. He was doing a favor for a centurion, somebody that was in charge of many soldiers. He was dealing with a centurion and healing his servant and doing this. And this was right after what we call the Sermon on the Mount. He had just given the Beatitudes. And Christ had just finished preaching to many, many people, training his disciples and kind of teaching what his philosophy of ministry was and what they were going to need to do to change the world. He had just got done the Beatitudes we talk about and just got done healing the centurion's servant. And he's not planning to help anybody. In fact, he's going to his next appointment. He's leaving to go somewhere else. He's on his journey to go somewhere else. And it says when he came to the gate of the city, you know what happened? There was a traffic jam. He couldn't go where he wanted to go. How many of you have ever been at the railroad crossing when it comes down and you're trying to get through in that railroad? And you know how frustrating that can be? You're trying to get through and the train's coming. How long is this train going to be? That's exactly what happens here. Christ gets to the gate of the city and he could not continue on. He came nigh to the gate. Behold, there was a dead man carried out and the only son of his mother, and she was a widow and much people of the city was with her. And for you and for me, if I could see myself, if I wasn't careful, I don't have time for this. I just got done preaching the Sermon on the Mount. I just got done healing the centurion's servant. I'm going to my next appointment. And what's going on? And I like the fact the Bible doesn't tell us anything about this man or his mom. This was the most insignificant of the insignificant. He was the only child of a widow lady. That's all we know. Not a high-ranking official, not an important person, not a well-known person. We don't even get a name for the young man or for the mom. This was an insignificant interruption, most of us would think. But that's not how Christ viewed his day. That's not how Christ viewed people everywhere he went. And may I submit to you that the important, what we would call the important public work for Jesus Christ, didn't matter when he came across an individual that needed help. The important public work didn't matter when he came across someone that was hurting. His schedule didn't matter when he came across somebody that needed his help. His position in life didn't matter. Who he could talk to and the crowds he could draw didn't matter when there was one person that was hurting, when there was one person that was facing a trial. This person wasn't wasn't seeking Christ out. This person was having the probably one of the saddest days of their life. And this person, the mom, she was walking behind the coffin of her only son. You think about that. The only child she has. She doesn't have a husband. She only has a child. She's not seeking a miracle from Christ. She's not coming, "Would you please help me?" She's just in the midst of her grief, watching her going in that funeral procession. But Jesus Christ, it wasn't that she asked, "Can you help me?" And for you and I, it ought not just be when folks, "Can you help me here?" We ought to be like Christ everywhere we go, looking to help somebody today. Well, I'll give the gospel to someone on Saturday visitation. I'll give the gospel when I follow up on someone that visited the church. I'll give the gospel on a big day. I'll give the gospel on a super Saturday. What about that person that's not looking for Jesus? How about we seek to help those people? What about that person that didn't call your office or didn't send you an email or didn't shoot you a text message or didn't find you at church, but you come across their path or you hear something about them at work or at home or your family or at church and they're facing a trial or a struggle? Do we view it as an interruption? Do we view it as a frustration? Do we view it as something that is not as important as our busy public work with a lot of people? That's not how Christ viewed it. He stopped, noticed what he did. And when the Lord saw her, he had compassion on her and said unto her, "Weep not." And he came and touched the bier, that is the coffin. And they that bare him stood still. And he said, "Young man, I say unto thee, arise." And he that was dead sat up and began to speak. And he delivered him to his mother. May I submit to you, that was the greatest day in that young man's life. And that was the greatest day in that mom's life. Christ gave him new life. And Christ changed his life completely. Why? Because he was willing to not be frustrated and interrupted. He was willing to be interrupted but not frustrated by somebody that was in need. All that mattered for Christ was not, "I've already done work today. I already healed the centurion's servant. I already preached the Sermon on the Mount. I already did all these things in the last week or two. It's been a very busy season in my life. I'm just trying to get to the next place." For all I know, he may have been trying to get somewhere to sleep. That I have no idea. It just says when he was leaving, he was going to the next place. He came to the gate of the city and there was a traffic jam. And he found out what it was. It was some insignificant widow lady who was hurting. And that insignificant widow lady became the most important priority in the Savior's life. If that's how he responded to a hurting person in his life, that insignificant widow lady without a name in God's word, her son without a name in God's word, is the most important priority in the Savior's life, who do we think we are? "I don't have time for that. They can't do anything for me. That person's nobody. No one will ever find out if I help them. They're a person. There's somebody that needs our help." Over and over and over, all throughout the Gospels, Christ helped the individual. Christ helped Zacchaeus. Christ helped the leper. Christ helped the woman at the well. Christ helped the maniac of Gadara. Christ, someone who no one else would help. Christ helped Jairus' daughter. Christ helped blind Bartimaeus. Christ helped the lame, the sick, the halt, the maimed. Christ helped all of those people. And you know what every one of those have in common? Most, in almost every case, they were no one important. And many times they were not. He helped the sick of the palsy. They were not on his scheduled itinerary. They were not on his planned schedule of events for that day. The sick of the palsy wasn't. We're going to get back to that story in a minute. He was there preaching to much people in the house. He didn't plan to meet the sick of the palsy. Everywhere Christ went, he stopped the important busy work to stop and help the one person. And you know what? We don't sing a whole lot about the Sermon on the Mount. We really don't preach a whole lot about it. We don't preach or sing a whole lot about the big crowd he preached to in the house. We sing and talk and preach and teach about the sick of the palsy. You know why? Because it's the individual that speaks to us. The songwriter, "Like the woman at the well." That's where the song starts. What about "He touched me"? When that individual, and it's been said, you can impress from a distance, but you make an impact one-on-one. We get so wrapped up in the busyness of our lives, and we wonder, why isn't God using us to change other people's lives? Why won't God use me to have a significant impact in the life of others? What we need to do, and I say I'm speaking to myself, we need to get out of our offices, push away from the computer, turn off the cell phone, get away from our to-do list, and seek to help somebody today. Are you like me? You can go a day or two or three or maybe a week or two without ever making a significant difference in anybody's life. Oh, but you got everything done. You had to get done at work. You made sure everything got done at the house. We pass a track or two, but really investing, stopping to take some time in the life of somebody, stopping to make a difference in the individual. We see here Christ, the sick of the palsy. We see here with the widow's son. We see very busy, both places it tells us, many, much people, many disciples, many, many, many. And what did he do when he was surrounded by many? He stopped for the one. What do I see in my life? I see he was surrounded by busyness. He stopped to help one. It wasn't an interruption to his work. The people were his work. And I'd like to give you three thoughts on help somebody today, and we'll be done. Thought number one, how are we going to help somebody today? Thought number one, see the need. See the need. Luke chapter number 7, would you read that aloud with me? Luke 7 verse 13, where we are. Luke 7 verse 13, would you read it aloud? Ready? Begin. And when the Lord saw her, he had compassion on her and said unto her, weep not. You notice what it said? When the Lord saw her. You know what that tells me? Christ wasn't focused on what he had to do. He wasn't focused on where he had to go. He wasn't focused on his needs, and he had needs. He wasn't focused on, he was looking, he was constantly on the lookout for somebody he could help. When the Lord saw her, there's someone that's hurting right now. When the Lord saw her, lift up your eyes, the Bible says. Look on the fields, they're white, already to harvest. What is that? Get our eyes off our own problems and look and see somebody that needs help. Mine eye affecteth mine heart. The Bible says when he saw the multitudes, he was moved with compassion on them, for they were scattered abroad as a sheep without a shepherd. When he saw the multitudes, Christ, everywhere he went, looked. Who can I help? Who can I help? Is that how we go about? I know that's not how I always go about my day. That's not how I handle myself too often. I get up and I think, I got to meet that need. I got to go here. I got to go do this. I've got to stop there. And I'm not consciously, God, show me somebody I can help. Show me somebody I can share you with. Show me somebody that I can make a difference in. God, I'm coming to church today. Would you bring me across that person? More than just a hi, how you doing, that I can say, you know what? I've been praying for you and be praying for him. What was the last time we wrote a note to somebody? When was the last time, for no, not a birthday, no reason, we just took the time to send an email or a text message or give a gift for no reason and say, we're so glad your family's in our church. We're so glad that you're a part of our church. Our family's been praying for you. We're so thankful for you. You know what that could do? You have no idea. For some people, they might just, oh, that was nice, and it rolls off their back. And for other people, that may be the pivotal moment in their life to keep them going for God. We have no idea what people are facing. And yet far too often, I don't see the needs. I didn't see any. Did you see a need there? I didn't see any needs. No needs. I got a lot of stuff I got to do. Christ saw the need. Every day, you and I ask God to bring someone across our path that can interrupt our work so that we can help them as Christ did. Ask God, would you please interrupt my schedule today, God? I'm begging you. Would you, when I get to the end of the day, would you bring somebody across my path that I can make a real difference in their life, that I can encourage them on the pathway of life, that I can spend some time helping them in the trials of life, that I can share Christ with? God, would you show me? Please, God, open my eyes. Help me to see the need. Number one, see the need. Help somebody today. How are you going to do it? You're going to have to see the need. Number one, see the need. Number two, stop what you're doing. Stop what you're doing. What did Christ do? We see he's going to the next place. And what did he do? He stopped what he was doing and he helped her back where we were in Mark chapter number two. There we are. Mark in chapter number two. I want you to see this. So you see it in the end of verse number two, he preached the word unto them. Who's them? Them is the multitude. And now notice verse number three, they come unto him bringing one sick of the palsy, which was born of four. When they could not come nigh unto him for the press, they uncovered the roof where he was. And when they had broken it up, they let down the bed wherein the sick of the palsy lay. Now get the picture. This is a house, undoubtedly a thatched roof or a straw roof or some sort of a hut type of a roof there. Christ is there preaching. He's in the middle of his message. He's talking to them about the truths of the Bible. He's sharing things and giving his word and talking about the important things. And he's preaching. And the crowd is listening. There's a multitude. And notice what happens. Notice what happens. All of a sudden, the roof, they literally raised the roof. The roof began to lift off of the house there. And the roof is gone. And Christ, he's preaching. And what happens? All of a sudden, there's a bed that starts coming down in the middle of the house. And you know what? I would think if we put that into our lives, can't they see I'm busy here? What are these people doing? What's going on here? I'm preaching. I'm doing the important work. I'm helping many, many people. That's not how Christ responded. He didn't say, hey, what's going on? Hold on a second, fellas. Let me finish the work I was doing here. I'll get to you guys in a minute. Let me finish that. You know what Christ did? When the roof came off and the man came down, you know what Christ did? He stopped what he was doing to help somebody today. He didn't say, I'll get to it tomorrow. You know, I'll write that note to them tomorrow. I'll shoot off an email. I've done that many times. I need to encourage that person. My wife and I, let's get something for that family. And sometimes I do. And you know, when I put it off, sometimes I don't. And God puts it on my heart to help somebody today. And there have been times I won't stop what I'm doing long enough to do it. And I never get around to doing it. If God puts it on your heart to help somebody, if you're going somewhere and the Holy Spirit says, you ought to talk to them, and well, I don't have any tracks on me, whatever the case may be, don't make an excuse. Stop what you're doing and go help somebody. Share Christ with somebody. Go talk to them and just say, you may not have a lot of time, but I just want you to know God loves you. Every time you talk to someone, it doesn't have to be a 30-minute gospel presentation. You might walk up to somebody you don't know, and that's what it's called being a light. Well, that's kind of crazy. People notice me. That's what we're supposed to be, is lights shining. And you go and just as you're checking out, I know you've got another customer here, but can I tell you, I found out 23 years ago, God loves me. It was the greatest truth, changed my entire life. And I want you to know God loves you. And you know what'll happen? Some people will snicker. Some people will scoff. Some people will throw the tract away. You're not in charge of how they receive your help. But you know what also might happen? Somebody, they might be going through the biggest trial of their life, and you might change their life forever because you were willing to stop what you were doing to help somebody today. He stopped long enough. Turn over. You're there in Mark 2. Mark chapter number 5. This is a great, great illustration of Christ. Mark in chapter number 5. I love this. Mark in chapter number 5, verse number 21. He just finished healing the maniac of Gadara. I say he made a pretty big difference in somebody's life there. That's pretty awesome. I'm telling you, if the maniac of Gadara got saved in my ministry, I'd feel pretty good for a few weeks. I don't know that I need to help a whole lot of more people. I mean, the maniac of Gadara just completely changed his life. That's pretty awesome. And here's what happens. And Jesus was passed over again by ship, verse 21, Mark in chapter 5. By ship unto the other side, much people gathered unto him. Much people gathered unto him. Very busy in life. Much people gathered unto him. And he was nigh unto the sea. And behold, there cometh, one. How many there, church? How many? One of the rulers of the synagogue, Jairus by name. And when he saw him, he fell at his feet and besought him greatly, saying, my little daughter lieth at the point of death. I pray thee, come and lay thy hands on her, that she may be healed, and she shall live. And Jesus went with him, and much people followed him and thronged him. Here we have one of the rulers of the synagogue, and this is great. Jesus is done, and again, he's not planning to help anybody, but a really important person comes up to him and says, I need help. I like the fact that God is no respecter of persons. I like the fact that God will help the rich and the poor, the powerful and the powerless. I like the fact that God will help the drunk on the street and the man of degree. I like the fact that God will help anybody. And there's a very important person here, a ruler of the synagogue whose daughter is sick unto death. And he says, would you come and lay hands? And he went. And the Bible tells us again, much people followed him. Everywhere he went, he couldn't get quiet. It was busy everywhere. But Christ said, I'm going to help this man and his daughter. And notice what happened. He stopped what he was doing to help this man and his daughter. And notice what happened. And a certain woman, again, far more insignificant than Jairus' daughter. We're back to widow status here. No name in the Bible. It's just a certain woman, just a lady. They didn't even get her name. And a certain woman which had an issue of blood 12 years and had suffered many things of many physicians and had spent all that she had and was nothing bettered, but rather grew worse. We notice here a poor insignificant person. She had spent everything she had to try to get fixed and she was worse. She probably didn't look very good. For 12 years her health had been failing her. When she heard, verse 27, when she had heard of Jesus, came in the press behind and touched his garment. For she said, if I may touch but his clothes, I shall be whole. And straightway the fountain of her blood was dried up. And she felt in her body that she was healed of that plague. And Jesus, immediately knowing in himself that virtue had gone out of him, turned him about in the press and said, who touched my clothes? And his disciples said unto him, thou see us, the multitude thronging thee. You're busy all around. There's people that need your help everywhere. Well, you're going to stop for one person? He said, you see the multitude thronging thee, and sayest thou who touched me? And he looked round about to see her that had done this thing. But the woman, fearing, verse 33, fearing and trembling, knowing what was done in her, came and fell down before him and told him all the truth. And he said unto her, daughter, thy faith hath made thee whole. Go in peace and be whole of thy plague. And you notice, and it continues on where he went to help Jairus' daughter. But what we see here, Christ was already very busy, extremely busy. The cares of life, he had a lot of things on his schedule, a lot of pressures in life, multitudes all around him. And Jairus comes and said, I'm begging you, I know you're busy, but I'm begging you, you've got to come help me. There's nobody that can help except for you. And what did Christ do? Christ saw the need and he stopped what he was doing to go help Jairus. And while he was going to do that, that was his new appointment on his calendar. While he was going to help Jairus' daughter, what happened? A certain woman came and needed his help, and she found her way through the crowd somehow and the multitudes, and she touched the hem of his garment, and she touched it. And what did he do when he knew immediately there's someone that has a need? There's somebody that needs my help. And what did he do? He stopped what he was doing. He was already off schedule and he decided to stop what he was doing. And what did he do? He said, who touched me? Who was it? And the disciples, sometimes the disciples are funny because they remind me of me. But the disciples said, they said, Jesus, you see a big crowd. What are you talking about? Who touched you? There's people touching you everywhere. And I like to think of it, they're kind of saying, we've got somewhere to go. Let's go. We're on our way here. Let's keep working. Keep doing the work we're supposed to be doing. Why are you stopping? There's people touching you everywhere. And Christ said, he said, wait a second. I've got to know. There's somebody that needs my help. And I've got to stop what I'm doing because I've got to make a difference in her life. And I know that she'd already made a difference, but the Bible shows us he stopped what he was doing to help that certain woman. He stopped. Can you and I stop what we're focused on this week long enough to help someone? Can we stop? All of us would say, America needs to change. We need to reach the world with the gospel. We need to change people's lives. But none of us want to be the one to change someone's life. Boy, I hope America comes back to God. Who have I brought back to God? Who have you brought back to God? I hope lots of people, I hope people can find the love of God. Who has shared the love of God here? When was the last time I shared it? When was the last time you shared it? If we're not going to share the love of God, church, North Valley Baptist Church, in this area, may I ask who is? If we're not going to change somebody's life for the good this week, may I ask who is? If we're not going to give somebody the eternal hope of Jesus Christ and life in heaven this week in our area, who is? If we're not going to stop what we're doing long enough, Christ was willing to. If we're not willing to stop what we're doing long enough, well, I'm in Target. I've got to do this. I'm in Walmart. I'm at the grocery store. I'm going to an appointment here. I've got my hair appointment. I've got to run this errand. I've got to pick that up. I've got to do this thing I've been putting off at home for a long time. I can't stop to help that person here. We need to see the need. Look all around you, the songwriter said. Find someone in need. Help somebody today. Though it be little, a neighborly deed. Help somebody today. The chorus. Help somebody today. Somebody along life's way. Let sorrow be ended. The friendless befriended. Oh, help somebody today. You know what I fear in my own life? And I know the Lord's convicted me of this. We get wrapped up in our little bubble. We get wrapped up in our little bubble of work, of church, of family. And we never stop what we're doing to help somebody. If you're not in our circle, if you're not in my little group of friends, if you're not in my, and North Valley Baptist Church is a wonderful, giving, serving church. I know all of that. But the tendency is there for all of us. I have needs at home. I have things to do at work. I have things that I need to do for my family and for my children, for my wife. I have things that I need to get accomplished here and there and here and there. And if I'm not careful, I get so wrapped up in all that I have to do. I look at everything that I need to do. I never focus outwardly. I never step out of my bubble to help somebody that Christ would have helped. I never step out of my bubble to share Christ with someone that he would have stopped and talked to. You know who Christ stopped to talk to? The maimed, the sick, the halt, the people who could do nothing for him, the certain woman, the widow lady, her son, the leper, the poor, the blind Bartimaeus. Christ stopped to help those people. Amen. And what about you? And what about me? Help somebody today, he said. Many are waiting, the songwriter said, a kind, loving word. Help somebody today. Thou hast a message, oh, let it be heard. Help somebody today. Many have burdens too heavy to bear. Help somebody today. Grief is the portion of some everywhere. Help somebody today. Some are discouraged, weary in heart. Help somebody today. Someone, the journey to heaven should start. Help somebody today. Oh yes, America needs to change, but who's going to change it? We need to be the change that we want to see in our area and in our city and in our country and in our state. We need to be the change that we want to see. I see, number one, I mentioned, see the need. Lift up our eyes off our own needs and see the needs that others are going through. When he saw the multitudes, he was moved with compassion. When he saw her, the Bible says, talking about the widow lady whose son was dead. When he saw her, when he saw them, you see it all throughout, see the need. Stop what you're doing, and then number three, and we're done. Seek to help no matter how it is received. Back where we were, Mark in chapter number 2, please. Back where we were, Mark in chapter number 2. Mark chapter number 2, beginning in verse number 6. Notice what happened. This is amazing. Christ is preaching in the room. They lift off the roof. The sick of the palsy comes down. He heals them. And guess what happens? Everybody praises him for it. It's amazing. Everybody loves it. Because Christ just changed somebody's life. Nobody's going to get upset at that. Christ is going around. The Bible says he went about doing good. Everywhere he goes, he's helping people. And people loved it. Notice verse number 6. But there were certain of the scribes sitting there. Some real important people who hadn't changed anybody's life for a real long time. Some real important people who hadn't helped anybody. And there were certain of the scribes sitting there and reasoning in their hearts. And may I say this? There are folks like this in churches all across America. Certain of the scribes sitting there, and what kind of message is that? Well, why are they doing that ministry? We're not really making any difference with that. Why are we spending our money on that? That didn't make any. Why did you do that? You're not making a difference. Look at you helped that person for 10 years, and now they hate you. You helped that person for 5 years, and they quit on God. You helped that family, and now look what they did. And certain of the scribes we have, don't be one of those. Don't be lumped into that crowd. Be like Christ, the one that wants to help somebody today. He says in verse number 6, there were certain of the scribes sitting there and reasoning in their hearts. Why doth this man thus speak blasphemies? Who can forgive sins but God only? May I say number 3, seek to help no matter how it is received. Help somebody today. Your goal is not to help somebody so that everybody will say what a great person you are. You don't help somebody so that person will go around saying, boy, you don't know what Brother Flores did for me. Oh man, Brother Flores really helped me. And if they do that, great, but that's not why we help somebody. We don't do it, and if we help someone, and sometimes it's the religious folks. And sometimes somebody criticizes you for what you tried to do for God, and so then you say, well, I guess I'm not going to do anything anymore. Oh, Christ had those that did that. Don't seek to help no matter how it is received. Whether somebody says thank you or they don't, the parable of the 10 lepers. Whether somebody comes back and says thanks or not, you keep helping people. Whether somebody hurts you after you've helped them, you keep helping people. I'm glad we've had a pastor, and there are thousands and thousands and thousands of people scattered across this country that love our pastor. I was in the state of Oregon this week preaching, and the pastor told me, I've called your pastor so many times, and he's helped me so many times, and there are thousands of people across our country like that, all across that our pastor has helped, and they love him. But may I say this? There are thousands of people that Pastor Treber and Mrs. Treber have helped through the 37 years, and they've given money to, and they've taken time with, and they've spent time with, and had to their home, and had and taken to eat, and paid a bill for them, and given a gift to them. And those people have turned their backs on them, have said unkind things to them, have falsely maybe accused them, have done something wrong to them, have become bitter and upset and angry to them. You know what? I'm thankful we've had a pastor that said, I'm going to seek to help no matter how it's received. If you help enough people, you help more than one or two or three in your life, everybody's not always going to like what you're doing. There's going to be some scribes sitting there saying, who does this guy think he is? He's just doing it for what he gets out of it. Help, seek to help no matter how it is received. In your life and in mine, other Christians may not understand, no matter what folks say, help somebody today. As the songwriter said, brighten the corner where you are. Make a difference in somebody's life today, this week. You know, it's a little daunting. We had the election this week. And you look at the numbers of people that voted for certain things that are completely against the Bible. And it can be a little daunting and think, it's all over. Our nation is gone. There's no way I can help 20 million, 30 million, 40 million, 50 million people. There's no way I can change America. I've had these thoughts this week as I consider different things that were passed even in California and in other states and things that happened. There's no way I can change this country. And you know what? That is probably true, but I can change a life. And what would happen if every day I woke up and I said, God, help me to help somebody today. Help me to help a Christian, strengthen them and keep them in the fight today. Help me to help an unsaved person to get into the family today. Help me to encourage somebody with a text message or a phone call or a letter. There are people all throughout this church in the 24 years I've been here. You've given letters or notes or kind words of encouragement or an email or a text message at just the right time. And it was a great encouragement to me or to my wife or to my mom or to my children or people in my family in this church. That's what it's all about. Bear ye one another's burdens, the Bible says. What is that? Help somebody today. It's twofold. Help somebody today. Share Christ with the lost world. Help somebody today. Strengthen the family of God. We're a family. Amen. That's what families are supposed to do, is help one another. A brother or sister in Christ is struggling. They're going through a hard time. Help somebody today. I can't change America. And may I say, and God can use anybody, but probably you can't either. And I can't change even California. I may not even be able to change San Jose or Santa Clara. But think about it. If everyone in this room, we woke up every day and said, God, would you help me to change somebody's life today? And then Tuesday we woke up, I want to help somebody today. And Wednesday we woke up, I want to help somebody today. And Thursday, I want to help somebody today. That's what Christ did. We see it. I could have gone through so many other stories. Everywhere he went, it wasn't just the scheduled appointments where he was supposed to help. Well, I teach Sunday school every Sunday morning at 10 o'clock. That's where I help people. Good. I run a bus route every Sunday, and that's where I help people. Good. I work a children's program every Wednesday night, and that's where I help people. Good. I'm in the nursery the first Sunday night of every month, and that's where I help people. Good. But it wasn't just his scheduled appointments to help people. Everywhere he went around helping people. You and I, if every one of us sought every day to help somebody today, we could start to make significant change. And may I say, for every person that we do help, that's significant change in their life. Most of us need to seek, all of us need to seek to make a difference.

0: You've probably heard the story. The story is told of a man who was walking along the beach. And he saw a boy off in the distance, a shadow of a boy, reaching over, picking something up, and throwing it into the ocean. And then he would walk a little further and pick something up and throw it into the ocean. And as the man was walking on the beach, he got a little closer. And he noticed what he was doing, and approaching the boy, he asked, "What are you doing?" The young man replied, "I'm throwing starfish back into the ocean. You see, the surf is up and the tide is going out, and if I don't throw them back, they'll die." And the old man, he's wiser than this boy and also a little cynical because of the years he's been in life. The old man said to the young man, "Son, don't you realize there are miles and miles of beach with thousands of starfish? You can't make a difference. You just need to stop what you're doing, go on your way, live your life." After listening politely, the boy bent down without saying a word, picked up another starfish, threw it into the ocean. Smiling, he looked back at the man and he said, "I made a difference for that one." And you know what he did? Oh, he couldn't get them all back in, but he could help somebody today. I think sometimes we think, well, I can't be the Apostle Paul. I can't be fill in the blank. No, but you can help somebody today. At the end of every day, who did I share Christ with? What if everyone in our church every day shared Christ with one person? You think we'd make some difference in this area? What if every person in our church every day sought to see the need, stop what they were doing, and seek to help no matter how it was received? Whether they were thanked for it, whether they were lauded for it, whether they were criticized for it, no matter how it was received, they said, "My life is all about helping people." Church, to me, it's a challenge, not a condemnation. For me, I'm challenged in my own life, and I want to challenge you. Let's focus less on the to-do lists, the never-ending tasks, and focus on people. People are not an interruption to our lives. People should be our lives. Help somebody.
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2: 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He cannot fail. He must prevail. There was a storm, but Paul said, so we went to Rome. Paul said, "Be of good cheer. I believe God." You know what all life comes down to? Just who do you believe? Just who do you believe? Paul said, "I believe God." Don't make a mistake of believing the wrong person. Because if you do, you may be engineering a storm that you're not like at all.
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3: If you take the Word of God, please, and turn with me to the book of Romans. The first chapter, we'll begin reading in just a moment with verse 1 of chapter 1 in the book of Romans. I've given you what I think are principles about the unconscious preparation God makes in our lives, preparing us for what He has for us. He is always working in us, always working in us and through us. It's God's work to work through us. When Paul wrote the church in Philippi, he established these great principles. I've often said, this is for that. When something's happening, perhaps the Lord will leave a little time between the space of that event and showing us how He's going to use it. But eventually, He connects all the dots, and we're grateful to God for that. And when we examine the life of the Apostle Paul, we're able to see how God worked in his life, everything from his father's desire for him to become a tradesperson, a tent maker, having been located in Tarsus, an educational center, along with the

0: Great Alexandria, the educational center in Egypt, and Athens, the great educational center in Greece. There's a reason God places people where He places them. And they learn things. They understand things. Even before I read the text, I'm going to say, when my mother walked me and my brother to our school at Everett High School in Maryville, Tennessee. As a matter of fact, we ought to put our hands on our heart when we say Everett High School, Maryville, Tennessee. But the truth of the matter is, we walked from the place where we lived all across town and walked in time to get there for the beginning of the day. And I can still remember that meeting when my mother said to Mr. Davis, I'm bringing my sons, both of my sons, to put in school. I was going to be in the ninth grade. Tommy was in the eighth grade. And very kindly, with compassion, he said to my mother, Mrs. Sexton, do you have the responsibility of raising these children by yourself? He didn't ask prickly questions, embarrassing questions. He asked in a kind way, do you have the responsibility of raising these children by yourself? And she said, yes. And he said in a firm voice, well, I'm going to help you. When the principal says to your mother, I'm going to help raise your children, that takes on a deeper meaning than first appears. And Mr. Davis became a great soul to me. And I have talked about his mentoring and tutoring me, helping me all of my life. As a matter of fact, one of the great turning points in my life was when I came in contact with Mr. Robert Davis at Everett High School. And what a marvelous thing. When I got an award a few years ago for being the number one statesman of all things in East Tennessee, I had no idea of knowing who was there. But when they called me up on the platform, when I got the award and walked off the platform, Mr. Davis's son was waiting on me at the foot of the steps, and he hugged me and said, Daddy would be really happy about this. Things that God does and God allows in your life make such an impression that they can follow you all the days of your life. And I'm so thankful for that. I appreciate when people understand the unconscious preparation, the things God allows, the things God orchestrates in your life. Sometimes when they happen, you just take them for granted. I was a teenage boy when my father died. My wife was a young girl, 5 years old, when her father was killed in an automobile accident. And we were both raised up, as they say, without a father. But God used that in our lives in a marvelous way. He allowed people to make an impact in both of us, and then He brought us together. And we have seen God's amazing hand in so many things in this preparation God makes for us. Now, I'm going to take the other side of that in this message and talk about the deliberate preparation, not the unconscious, the things we have no charge over, the things we don't determine, but God allows, and talk about deliberate things we do, promptings we get from the Lord, and we try to follow those things. And I'm going to give them in such a way that you can mark them in one passage of Scripture, and I hope that you'll examine your own life and see if you've made these deliberate preparations in your life as a believer. We've only got one life to live, one life. There are governing things. May I call them processes and principles that guide us in all of this. For example, we ought to always develop the mind of Christ. The Lord said, let this mind be in you which was in Christ Jesus. The mind of Christ is something we're trying to develop, to see things the way God sees them for our mind to be given to the Lord to think the way God wants us to think. Now think about that. And then the Bible says, study to show thyself approved unto God. We must live our lives always with the mind of setting that idea that I want to do this to please the Lord. When it's all over and done, and while it's being done, I want God's approval on this. And I've just got one life. My days are numbered, just like yours are numbered. I have an inevitable meeting with God. As someone would say, I have one shot at this. I want to make the most of it. Amen. And I'm sure most of you, if not all of you, feel exactly the same way. Let's pray together and ask God to give us an understanding as we read this chapter. Heavenly Father, we thank you for your love and mercy. Open my mouth, open my eyes, open my understanding. May we see these deliberate things we can do to make our lives more the way you want them to be. Show us thy will and way. In Christ Jesus' name we pray. Amen. How many of you have already recognized the unconscious preparation, at least a part of it, that God's given and provided for you? These are things you had no charge over. You couldn't choose your parents. You couldn't choose where you grew up as a child. But you can see how God has used that in your life. Would you raise your hand, please? Unconscious preparation. Unconscious. But now let's talk about the conscious preparation. These are things you can do. Decisions you can make, commitments you can nail down in your life that will change your life, your future, and God can use these things in a marvelous way. The Bible says in Romans chapter 1 and verse 1, Paul, a servant of Jesus Christ, called to be an apostle, separate unto the gospel of God, which he had promised afore by his prophets, in the Holy Scriptures, concerning his Son, Jesus Christ, our Lord, which was made of the seed of David according to the flesh, and declared to be the Son of God with power according to the Spirit of holiness by the resurrection from the dead, by whom we have received grace and apostleship for obedience to the faith among all nations, for his name, among whom are you also the called of Jesus Christ. To all that be in Rome, beloved of God, called to be saints, grace to you and peace from God our Father and the Lord Jesus Christ. First, I thank my God through Jesus Christ for you all, that your faith is spoken of throughout the whole world. For God is my witness, whom I serve with my spirit in the gospel of his Son, that without ceasing I make mention of you always in my prayers, making request, if by any means now at length I might have a prosperous journey by the will of God to come unto you, for I long to see you, that I may impart unto you some spiritual gift to the end you may be established. That is, that I may be comforted together with you by the mutual faith, both of you and me. Now, I would not have you ignorant, brethren, that oft times I purposed to come unto you, but was led hitherto, that I might have some fruit among you also, even as among other Gentiles. I am debtor both to the Greeks and to the barbarians, both to the wise and to the unwise. So as much as in me is, I am ready to preach the gospel to you that at Rome also. For I am not ashamed of the gospel of Christ, for it is the power of God and salvation to everyone that believeth, to the Jew first and also to the Greek. For therein is the righteousness of God revealed from faith to faith, as is written, the just shall live by faith. I want you to mark these principal things that Paul deals with in these opening statements as he writes under the inspiration of God this letter to the Romans. Write them down with this in mind, that we're dealing with purposeful, meaningful, deliberate things that we can do that aid God's work in our lives. We've only got one life. We've only got one life. And the days we live are not nearly as important as the decisions we make. You can live a long life as far as days are concerned. The Bible says 70, if by reason of strength there be 80 years, yet is there strength, labor, and sorrow, for we're soon cut off and fly away. But you could live a very long life and make bad decisions and waste your life. You could live a shorter life as far as days are concerned and make wonderful decisions, God-honoring decisions, and your life in the eyes of God be a grand success. And I believe truly that's what all of us want. Now, I'm looking back at my life in retrospect, and as I look back, I can see God's good hand. Certain things the Lord allowed in my life, and I've come to conclude that that is the unconscious preparation for my life, that God prepared me for what I'm doing now, and He's continuing to prepare me. But there are things I can decide on, deliberate decisions I can make, conscious of the decision, making the right decision that will affect all of my life also. So I want you to write some of them down, would you please? First, in this conscious decisions, we must have a separating experience. And I'm going to try to explain what that is, because it's not one time. Some people may conclude that it's one thing, one time, but I think it's a life of separation to the Lord. The truth of the matter is, C.I. Scofield, the editor of your Scofield Bible, said God is never going to use a man like He wants to use him or a woman like He wants to use her until she has a separating experience, something that divides her literally from herself to the Lord. And the Bible says, Paul writing, a servant of Jesus Christ called to be an apostle, separated unto the gospel of God. In other words, I'm deliberately separating myself to the gospel of God. This is going to guide all of my life. I'm not going to do anything, anytime, anywhere. I'm not going to engage in anything. I'm not going to join anything that hinders the work of God getting the gospel to people. It's a guiding principle in my life. That's why I love so much the local church and the work God's given us to do in the local assembly of baptized believers, because we have this separating experience. My wife and I have been on a journey together for over half a century, of course, and we've had constantly separating experiences, not from one another, but from other things to the Lord. We had hard decisions to make early on in our lives that it was all for the Lord. We'll come out all out for the Lord. I came to know Christ as my Savior as a teenager. I was led to Christ by a fine Christian man at the First Baptist Church in Maryville, Tennessee. About a week later, I followed the Lord in baptism and became a member of the church. I didn't know anything about the Christian life, anything. But there was a separating experience there. I had been in a part of a family and part of a friendship circle that did not have time for the church and for the Lord's work. But I had to move from that, separate myself from that and to the Lord. And it established a principle in my life. It's not separation from the world to the Lord. It's separation to the Lord. And it's the Lord who separates us. But you have to make those decisions. All I knew was the life I knew among those Christian people. The First Baptist Church in Maryville, Tennessee was a leading church in the Southern Baptist Convention, especially in my town. But there came a time in my life when my wife and I, after visiting the Southern Baptist Convention and after being involved in Southern Baptist work, that there was a time to make a decision. They were arguing about whether the Bible was inerrant or not. I can remember she and I were attending a great convention with over 20,000 people in it. And I felt like that we were on our way to something God had for us. But both of us concluded that we could no longer give ourselves without reservation to the work that was going on in those churches when they were arguing about whether or not the Bible is God's Word. And I thought, of all things, what are we going to do? What are we going to do? My pastor, when I answered the call to preach, took me to Carson Newman College because that was the Southern Baptist school that we were attending. It's still existing and doing great work. But when he took me there, an amazing thing happened. He walked me right into the administration building, right to the president's office. And he asked to speak to the president. And he said to the person allowing us to come in, "I've got a young man here who's been called to preach. He's a minister. And he wants to be a ministerial student. And I'm going to tell you something he's going to find hard to believe." We were so excited. Brother Hagin was so excited. I was his young preacher boy. And the president of the Baptist College said to him in my presence, "We're not excited at all about having ministerial students." And Brother Hagin responded, "Well, if you're not excited about that, what are you excited about?" We were very disappointed. And he said to me, "Clarence, I don't believe God wants you here. We've got to find another choice." There are many things in my life that happened that way because God was allowing me to say yes to some things and no to other things. When my wife and I returned from Dallas, Texas to the convention we were in and prayed about, I'd pastored 7.5 years, 2 different Southern Baptist churches, prayed about leaving the Southern Baptist Convention and becoming Independent Baptist by conviction. There was no one in our family that approved that. There was no preacher friend I had that recommended that. None. But I just said to my pastor, Brother Hagin, "I've come to the conclusion I cannot spend the rest of my life arguing with people in the church, in the Lord's work in the church, but whether God's word is true or not." That settled in my life. And honestly, it wasn't like leaving the convention. It was like separating my life to the Lord. Amen. And that's happened over and over and over. This separating experience that you must have is always about making God bigger in your life. Amen. Letting the Lord have preeminence in all things. Declaring your conviction about Christ, the Son of God. And declaring your conviction that he is co-equal, co-existent, eternally existent with God the Father and God the Holy Spirit. And I can remember the hollowness and emptiness in my life because I knew I was separating from friends and from commitments I had made as a young person. And we got phone calls, her parents, deacons in Baptist churches. I said, "I'm still a Baptist by conviction. I still have the same convictions. But we're becoming independent, depending on no one, no denomination, nothing but the Lord." I never wanted to appear like a smart aleck. As a matter of fact, I've always resisted that. If someone wants to act like a smart aleck, let them go by themselves and do that. I don't have that spirit and don't want to have that spirit. But I know what God led me to do. And I believe that there are many separating experiences. There may be times you're in a meeting with men or women and you have to say, "I'm not going that way. I'm not following that principle you're following." I'm not placing myself or my family in that. This is especially true when you're rearing children. The influences on children. Some people are very foolish. They don't guard the influence on their children when they should be guarding on it. And they let it go at the most inopportune time. I say, for God to use you like He wants to use you, there'll be challenges coming again and again and again for you to be separated to the Lord. The second thing that we must make a deliberate decision about is the Word of God. See what the Bible says. The Word of God says in verse 2 of Romans chapter 1, which He had promised afore by His prophets in the Holy Scriptures. I want you to mark the expression, the Holy Scriptures. What you do with the Bible is what you do with God. The place you give the Bible is the place you give to the Lord. I don't want to sound rude to you, but you cannot claim to give God His rightful place in your life and give the Lord preeminence in your life and not give the Bible its rightful place. And God will deal with you about that. And sometimes you have to choose between people and friends and God's Word. Always choose God's Word. Always give the Lord's Word its rightful place in your life. When I was just a boy in high school, senior in high school, I visited a church, and the church pastor came to see me. His name was Luke Martin. And when he came to see me, he asked to sit with me in the living room of the home, and he asked me to get my Bible. Now, I was just about 18 years old. I became a Christian when I was age 14. And when he said, I want you to get your Bible, I found my Bible and brought it to him. And he said, now I give you a passage of Scripture. I want you to turn to this passage of Scripture. And he indicated whether it was in the Old Testament or New Testament. And he said, find the passage. I want to read it to you. And there I was, a strapping young man, thought I was more grown up than I really was. And I couldn't find the passage. I've been in church for several years. I had a zeal for the Lord. But I'd never given the rightful place God wanted me to give to His Word. I had to turn my Bible around and give it back to the pastor. I remember that as clearly if it were happening this evening. And I said, will you find that passage and read it? I can't find it. We had our conversation. He pointed out some principal things about the Word of God to me. Then when he left, I went back to my room, and I distinctly remember getting on my knees beside my bed. I had a little twin bed I slept in. And getting on my knees and promising God that I would know Him through His Word. There'd never be another day in my life when I did not give attention to the Bible. I don't think I have ever made a greater decision than that decision, but it has to be repeated over and over because the flesh is weak. The Spirit's willing, but the flesh is weak. But you've got to nail that down once and for all and forever. There are good, godly people in this church, men and women who love the Lord, who have never made the right decision consciously about the Word of God. Reading it, searching it, comparing Scripture with Scripture, memorizing Scripture, meditating on Scripture. Make the Bible your book. God will bless that. He will bless that. The uninterrupted teaching and preaching of the Word of God will do for you what nothing else will do for you. And so, the Holy Scriptures. Let's read on. A third thing. Concerning the Son, His Son, Jesus Christ, our Lord, which was made of the seed of David according to the flesh, and declared to be the Son of God with power according to the Spirit of holiness, by the resurrection from the dead. Now look, please. By whom we have received grace and apostleship for obedience. Would you mark that one word? Obedience to the faith among all nations for His name. If I could give you one thing that could change everything else in your life, and then you could make it a part of the conscious preparation of your life, it is obedience to the Lord. And many times I've said to you, obedience is not doing God's will, it's delighting in doing God's will. When I'm trying to search out a matter, when I'm thinking about what I'm to do and what I'm to lead this church to do and what I'm to lead my family to do, what my wife and I know we need to do, I just need to know, is this God's will? Is this what God wants? That settles everything else. The will of God settles everything else. And to come to the firm conviction that this is God's way, and I choose God's way. Sometimes it takes courage in your family and your home, and takes the right spirit to declare that to your children and to your extended family. But obedience to God is one of the pivotal secrets of living a God-blessed life. Nail it down. Keep it always before you. The Bible says, among whom are ye also called of Jesus Christ. To all that be in Rome, beloved of God, called to be saints, grace to you and peace from God our Father and from the Lord Jesus Christ. First, I thank my God through Jesus Christ for you all, that your faith is spoken of throughout the whole world. That's the fourth thing I want you to write down. Get a vision of the world in need of the Lord. See it that way. Every living soul needs Christ. The gospel's for all people. For all people. The Lord Jesus Christ died for all men. The Word of God said He tasted death for every man. Your heart toward other people reflects your heart toward God. And an understanding, it's an understanding of God's heart toward you. Now, I deal with all kinds of people. I just refused to preach in a meeting a few weeks ago because there could be a misunderstanding about what I believed about the gospel. There was someone speaking in that meeting who gave the idea that the gospel was limited to only a certain people. And I said, I don't want to be identified with that. I don't want to have a bad spirit about it. I'm not trying to condemn your meeting. I want to be kind about it. But I've spent over half a century being identified with giving the gospel to all people, never preaching to the wrong person, never witnessing to the wrong person, because everybody needs a gospel. And I wrote a very kind letter about the matter. But you see, that decision was made for me years ago. Like most decisions in the Christian life are made for you by another decision you've made. That was settled. I didn't want any ambiguity, any misunderstanding, any question marks ever about what my conviction was about the Bible and Jesus Christ so loving the world that He gave His only begotten Son and He died for all men. So you have to settle that. Get that idea. And it's not who fits in our church, it's who we're responsible for. We're responsible for all people. And this is a unique church. All people are welcome. People of all colors, all shapes, all social strata, they're all welcome. And people make this their home, this church their home, because they know we love them and we love the Lord and we're going to be kind to them. I love to hear people who may be a little different from others call me pastor. I love that. And I think to myself when they do, I'm so grateful that you can say pastor when you look at me, because I have every intention of giving you my heart and love and being your pastor. So settle that. Nail it down in your life. Verse 9 says, "For God is my witness, whom I serve with my spirit in the gospel of his Son, that without ceasing I make mention of you always in my prayer." Make praying a way of living. Pray about everything. Pray for everyone. Years ago, I started praying with people on the phone when I was talking with them on the phone. Years ago, I started saying to people, "I want to pray with you," and then praying. Years ago, people would say to me, "Well, pray for me." And I just stopped right there and said, "Well, let's do it now." And we pray. Put yourself in that position. Nail that down. If you have the relationship with God that you hope to have, then prayer is your communication with the Lord. You can't pray except pray in faith, and you're not going to get your prayers answered unless you do pray in faith. So make prayer a way of your life. That's something you consciously decide. When you know there's a need, pray. When God brings people to mind, pray for them. When you hear about somebody who's hurting and in need, pray for them. And do more than pray, but don't do anything until you have prayed. Go beyond the prayer and do something deliberate that you can do. All the things God puts in our hands and our hearts are for us to pass on to someone else to encourage them. But here we have prayer. The Word of God says in verse 10, "Making request, if by any means now at length I might have a prosperous journey by the will of God to come unto you. For I long to see you," I love this language, "that I may impart unto you some spiritual gift, to the end you may be established. That is, that I may be comforted together with you by the mutual faith." I want you to mark that expression. By the mutual faith, both of you and me. Mutual faith. Understand mutual faith. There are people who don't look like you. Excuse me. There are people who don't worship at the same kind of church you worship at. There are people who may not carry the same Bible you carry all the time, who have mutual faith. I mean by that, they know the same Lord as their Savior you know. They walk in the Spirit of God. They ask God to direct their lives. They're your brothers and sisters in the Lord. I'm saying live by the principle that God's family is bigger than you first imagined it to be. It'll be a blessing to you, and it'll be a blessing to others. If you live as long as I've lived and involved in God's work as long as I'm involved in God's work, you're going to find some strange things. You're going to find that there's people who love the Lord just like you love the Lord and who worship the same God in spirit and truth that you worship. Make that a principle of your life. Find out enough about people. Find out about their faith. And see if you don't share a mutual faith. I grieve sometimes at some people who've diminished God's people and God's work to just some little tiny group. I don't like to hear them talk like that. Yes, this is the Temple Baptist Church. And yes, I'm the pastor of the Temple Baptist Church. And yes, we have convictions. And yes, we use the same authorized version of the Bible. And there are many reasons we do use it. But we love all people. We love all people. There's only one way to heaven. Jesus Christ said, "I'm the way, the truth, and the life. No man cometh to the Father but by me." But I share a mutual faith with every true believer the world over. And I want you to get that in your heart and mind. Mutual faith. Verse 13. "Now I would not have you ignorant, brethren, that oft times I purpose to come unto you, but was let hitherto, that I might have some fruit among you also, even as among other Gentiles. I am debtor, both to the Greeks and to the barbarians, both to the wise and the unwise. So as much as in me is, I am ready to preach the gospel to you that at Rome also. You live your life as a debtor. Because you've received the truth of God. Because in God's rich mercy, He extended that mercy to you and you've been born again. Heaven is your home. Jesus is your Savior. And because God has showed you mercy, you're in debt to express that same love and mercy to all people. Don't become a religious snob. Understand, it's your business to make sure that people have heard the truth. You can't make anyone a Christian. You can't become a Christian by force. And when you try to do that, you're going to be sorely disappointed and you're going to make a lot of people mad. But you can give a clear presentation of the gospel to all people. But you will not do it. I will not do it until first we recognize that we're indebted to do it. To have means to owe. We're so blessed. We're so very blessed. And I can say there are unconscious things that I recognize that God has done in my life. He's prepared me for what He's prepared me for. I see that all the time. But there are conscious decisions that I can make in the matter of conscious preparation. And that's the kind of life I want to live. That's the kind of church I want to pastor. Let's bow and pray together, may we? It goes without saying. I could talk about length. On any of these subjects. But I'm trying to give you these irreducible truths from the Word of God that help us to become the people God saved us to be. As God speaks to you, what does the Lord say? I'll tell you a little antidote. I had a job when I was a boy working at Pet Dairy, washing milk trucks and pulling up milk in a store. And we had a delivery man, a milkman, who found out a little bit about me. He knew that God had dealt with my heart about preaching. And he told me where he's from, where he went to church. And he found out that church where he attended was located to the beer joint my daddy used to operate. And I said, I know right where your church is. I think the name was Birchfield Baptist Church. I know exactly where it is because as a boy, I used to spend a lot of time there. In that beer joint. And he said to me something I've never forgotten. He said, well, Clarence, we used to have regular prayer meetings, that place would burn and everybody in it would be destroyed. You know, I never felt right about him saying that. Finally, I got the courage to say to him, did anybody from your church ever go try to witness to that man, talk to him about the Lord? I have one other story to tell you. I lived in 19 different places before I was in the third grade. And in the third grade, we moved to Maryville, Tennessee. My mother walked us to Sam Houston School. And I remember Mr. Howard, who was our principal at Sam Houston. And I was so excited. I hadn't been to school but 6 weeks in the first grade to two different schools, not at all the second grade. But I was so excited. And I'm going to tell you the truth. I'm not exaggerating in the least. I could still just about tell you every kid that was in my class. It meant so much to me to finally settle and have friends. And there was one boy, a rather tall boy. His name was Larry. I'm not going to tell you his last name. Who was with me in the third grade. He was with me in the fourth grade. He was with me in the fifth grade. He was with me in the sixth grade. We were in the same class in the seventh grade. In the eighth grade. And then a few weeks into the ninth grade, I changed from Maryville City School System to Everett. And I was no longer in class with Larry. But a friend of mine, after school one day, said, "Clarence, did you hear about Larry?" And I had known him in the third grade, fourth grade, fifth grade, sixth grade, seventh grade, eighth grade, and knew him even though he and I were not in the ninth grade together. "Did you hear about Larry?" I said, "No, what about him?" "Well, he had a girlfriend." And he got real discouraged over this girlfriend. And yesterday, he took a gun and shot himself. Now, that's been 60 years ago. 60 years ago. And I'm still thinking, did somebody try to encourage him? Did somebody try to tell him he didn't have to get that far gone emotionally over someone? Did somebody witness to him? I'm not lifting myself up as an ideal Christian, but I had just come to know the Lord. And I think one of the most tragic things I've ever known in my life, he was a good boy. He and another boy named Mikey were my friends. He was a good boy. I think I remember him just being an only child. And I'm thinking, the last 60 years I've enjoyed. My wife and I have been blessed. But he took his life as a young teenager. And I'm just wondering, is there someone I can encourage? Is there a boy or a girl you can encourage? Is there someone you could laugh with, smile with, show love to? You never know what's going through a person's mind. God put us here. Listen, God put us here to make the most of our lives so we could be a true blessing to others. What I'd give to have changed that. Strange, isn't it? Something like that happens when you're young and you never get it off your mind. You know why? Because you always wonder what you could have done differently. And I'm trying to say to you, there are unconscious preparations God brings into your life, but there are conscious things that you can do that open your mind and heart to the Lord and to others. May God speak to us. Let's pray.
1: Our Father, we do thank Thee for Thy love and mercy and for the measure of health and strength that we enjoy to be able to be in this place and to do what we're doing this day. Please guide us and help us. May we be true to Thee. May we speak for Thee. We recognize our limitations, and we pray for the revealing work of Thy Spirit to be done in our lives so that we gain an understanding that would not be something we would have naturally, but the supernatural work of Thy Spirit, illumining, teaching, guiding us, would take place in this meeting. This we pray in Christ Jesus' name and for His glory. Amen. I'd like you to open your Bible to the prophecy of Isaiah, the 6th chapter. We're going to deal with a number of verses early on in the book of Isaiah and try to make one point again and again and again. And it is concerning our vision of God. Our vision of God. Remember that the Lord reveals Himself in His Word. The Bible is God's revelation of Himself. If you've never said it just that way, I think it's a good thing to say to your people. You may wish to write it down. The Bible is God's revelation of Himself. It's a book about God. It's not a book about David or Joseph or some Bible character or some event. It's a book about God. And God reveals Himself in those people, in those events, surrounding those people's lives. It's God's revelation of Himself. He's revealed Himself in conscience and creation. There's enough of the knowledge of God in conscience and creation to know that God exists, but not enough of the knowledge of God to show us the way of salvation. And we have this revelation of God in His Word, God revealing. When we deal with the Bible, we're dealing with inseparable supernatural truths, the first of which is divine revelation. God does not create His existence. He reveals His existence as the Creator God. In the beginning, God created. So it is the supernatural work of revelation. We have it in words, and we believe in the verbally, plenarily inspired Word of God, every word of it, all of it. It's God's Word. It's the revelation of God. God reveals Himself. And when we deal with God, we're dealing with the God of the Bible. He doesn't tell us everything He knows in the Bible, but everything He wants us to know, and in particular, as we're thinking now, everything He wants us to know about Himself. The biblical revelation is progressive. It begins with a declaration of the Creator God, and God reveals Himself progressively through the Bible. He gives us one thing after another. He calls Himself by different names, associating His nature and character with those names to reveal Himself. To finally, we have the perfect revelation of God in the person of the Lord Jesus Christ as God became a man without ceasing to be God. And Christ Jesus is the perfect revelation of our God to us. I heard Dr. Criswell say years ago when I was just a young preacher, and back then a Southern Baptist pastor, he said, many people have the idea that there are three gods and three visions of God, but that's not true. The only God we shall ever see is God the Son. The only God we shall ever know is God the Father. The only God we shall ever feel is God the Holy Spirit. Now, that was his way of saying it. You may agree or disagree with that. But when we get to heaven, we're not going to see three gods. We have the revelation of the triune God in three persons, but the Lord our God is one God. And we need a vision of Him. A vision of Him. I read a survey. I'm trying to find where it was taken from. They didn't have a footnote, unfortunately. But among Baptist churches, people interviewed, 58% of the people interviewed in Baptist churches said they did not believe that Jesus Christ was God. Now, how in the world can a person profess faith in God to know God, the only true God, if the only way to know Him is through His Son, the Lord Jesus, and not believe that Jesus is God? I think we'd be shocked at the revelation people have of God. But what is the biblical revelation of God? I give this supernatural statement here about revelation. It is a supernatural thing God has done, reveal Himself. And then, of course, we have the supernatural work of inspiration, the divine guarantee that we have what God wants us to have in His Word. and the supernatural work of preservation and the supernatural work of illumination, those four inseparable supernatural truths concerning the Bible. God is always previous. You may wish to remember that. God is always previous. We find, of course, that illustrated so very well in the Garden of Eden as the Lord came to Adam when he sinned, crying out, "Adam, where art thou?" And he hid himself, Adam hid himself from the Lord. And we have that recorded for us in Scripture, but it is God revealing himself as the seeking, searching one. Just as Jesus said in Luke chapter 19 and verse 10, "I'm come to seek and to save that which was lost." So there's nothing more important in our Christian life than having the right vision of God. May I repeat this many times as I'm dealing with this particular lecture, that our vision of God determines all else in our Christian life. And we need the right vision of God. That many times we talk so much about our country that we're apt to confuse people about our goals and objectives in preaching the Word of God. It's as though what we're doing is trying to straighten out everybody and straighten out the country. But what the preacher does and the pastor does, he declares the Lord. He's a herald of God's message and the declaration that God is. We believe that He is and that He is a rewarder of them that diligently seek Him. I'm deeply concerned about our country, of course, and if I could choose to be a member or a citizen of any country in the world, I wouldn't make any other choice. I'm glad and thankful to God that I'm a citizen of the United States of America. And what we're really praying for appears to people at times to be a political revival. But that's not at the heart of our issue. We need more than a political revival. We need a spiritual awakening and a spiritual revival. And when we say spiritual, we have to qualify that as the Spirit of God moving and working. And may God help us as we try the spirits to know and recognize the Spirit of God. We must believe that God wants to intervene in our lives. The last little word down here, I said I had a survey that was completed and compiled in a book called The Day America Told the Truth. It was published in 1991. I don't know if you want to get something that's been out that long, but the consensus was there's no moral consensus in our country. Americans are making up the rules as they go, their own laws, their own codes. Only 13% of American citizens interviewed believe that all the Ten Commandments are now valid. Think of that. 60% of all Americans have been victims of a major crime. 58% of the people in America have been victimized twice. One in seven Americans has been sexually abused as a child. And on it goes. And when we're talking about what we need, we get the idea that we need to straighten out our country. John Locke, historian, famous in our own history from what we gain from his understanding of a nation, said when we take the axe to something or someone, we should first take it to ourselves and our own need. And that's true. Most Americans have lost sight of God, the consciousness of the God of the Bible. America's become the most violent country in the world. Children's television programming now averages 25 violent acts per hour. It's not just preachers telling people that something should be done about these things. As a matter of fact, most preachers have gotten pretty quiet about the whole subject. Whether we are adults or children, the sheer volume of violence we witness is numbing. I think we're almost dead to information because we've had an information overload. It's not information our country needs, it's truth. And the truth they need is the true vision of our God, the God of the Bible. Years ago, my oldest son cautioned me when I was preaching about the problems in our country. He said, "It's great people need to hear these things, Dad." He's sitting in here now as a grown man and one of the vice presidents of our college. But he said, "You need to leave people with hope, too." That was very good for me. Isaiah chapter 6, verses 1 through 8. Let's begin there, may we? Here's the heart of the issue. "In the year that King Uzziah died, I saw also the Lord sitting upon a throne, high and lifted up, and his train filled the temple. Above it stood the seraphims. Each one had six wings. With twain he covered his face. With twain he covered his feet. And with twain he did fly. And one cried unto another and said, Holy, holy, holy is the Lord of hosts. The whole earth is full of his glory. And the post of the door moved at the voice of him that cried, and the house was filled with smoke. Then said I, Woe is me, for I am undone, because I am a man of unclean lips, and I dwell in the midst of a people of unclean lips.

tongues from off the altar, and laid it upon my mouth and said, Lo, this hath touched thy lips, and thine iniquity is taken away, and thy sin purged. Also I heard the voice of the Lord saying, Whom shall I send, and who will go for us? Then said I, Here am I, send me. I want you to note, if you're in the habit of marking things, the little word then. And let's talk about what preceded that. Then. I believe that we've made the terrible mistake of calling on people to do things they have no intention of doing, no regard for doing, because they haven't seen what they should have seen. They should have seen the Lord, high, exalted, holy, lifted up. God help us. Notice the expression, the Lord, high, and lifted up. I've written here, a low view of God will never convict us of our sins. A low view of God will never motivate servants to go into His vineyard to give their lives to telling people about Jesus Christ. It might be possible for us to comprehend this, all of us, that so much of this lacking in the work of God is traced directly back to our low view of God. We do not see the Lord high, holy, and lifted up. I'd like to repeat this to you again and again and again. So much of what goes on in our churches, especially in the music world, could not take place. Could not take place if we had the right vision of God, because we would not do those things in the presence of a holy God. Wouldn't be done. Barnhouse tells a story of Robert Dick Wilson coming to hear him speak at Princeton, and he said, I'll only be here once. And after he heard him, he said, there's no reason for me to return when you come back to speak, because I only come to see if my students have a big God or a small God, if they have a high vision of God or a low view of God. If they have a high vision of God, then I know everything else in their lives will go like it ought to go. I remember cringing listening to a preacher give a title and about daring God, double dog daring God, and part of his title. And I thought, if you had the vision of God you ought to have, you could not speak a title for a sermon like that. You couldn't do that if you saw the Lord high, holy, exalted, lifted up as you ought to. And those kinds of things, those low views, ultimately lead to the wrong life. Page 33, the second paragraph, the Bible says God created man in His own image. And here's the issue. This is what the Bible tells us in Genesis chapter 1, verse 26. But in Romans chapter 1, we find that man has attempted to create God in his image. So we reverse things. We've created a God instead of understanding that God created us. We live in a world of light and darkness. The Bible declares to us in 1 John 1:5, God is light, and in Him is no darkness at all. Now, there's a dangerous light. It is the imitation light that promotes a deviant form of so-called Christianity. I think many of us understand that there is this broad perimeter of Christendom, and within that, there's biblical Christianity. Years ago, when Jimmy Carter was in office as president, it became very popular to refer to people as born-again Christians. That's a redundant expression. We understand from the Bible, if you're born again, you are a Christian. If you're not a Christian, you haven't been born again. So to say that would be like saying he's a Christian. But it clarified for some people, because there were people insisting that a man was a Christian when he had not been born again. And they were trying to say of Carter, he had a born-again experience, he said. So he was a born-again Christian. I don't know of anything in the world there's more confusion about than the Christian faith. And it's up to God's people to give clarification. But where is the clarification? It's not in our arguments or our propositions. The clarification comes in our vision of God. Please write this down. The clearer

0: our vision of God, the clearer everything else will become. The clearer our vision of God, the clearer everything else will become. The devil does his most dastardly work not as a roaring lion, but as an angel of light. 2 Corinthians chapter 11, verses 13 to 15. For such are false apostles, deceitful workers, transforming themselves into the apostles of Christ. And no marvel, for Satan himself is transformed into an angel of light. That's what his name implied before he fell, Lucifer. Therefore, it is no great thing if his ministers also be transformed as the ministers of righteousness, whose end shall be according to their works. So, what's the devil doing today? I repeat to you, the most difficult lie to deal with is the one that's nearest the truth, that is not the truth. So, where are the discerning people today? Where are the discerning people today? We are being overrun by demonic activity, but where are the discerning Christians today? People who know that's not of the Lord, that's not of the Spirit of Christ. You couldn't do that in the presence of a thrice holy God. That's man-centered, not Christ-centered. If you begin with the flesh will not be able to transform itself into the Spirit of God. Jesus said to Nicodemus when he came to Christ under the cover of darkness in John chapter 3, he said, that which is born of the flesh is flesh. It always will be flesh. So you can spit shine and polish it all you want to, dress it up, make it as lovely and as appealing as you can possibly make it, but it'll still be flesh. That which is born of the Spirit is spirit. If we worship God, we worship God in spirit and in truth. It's not a man-made, worked-up thing like a pep rally. Do you know of any place in the world where Christianity could get by with having choir contests to see who has the greatest church choir and hold the contest in Las Vegas, Nevada? A lady, a discerning woman who used to teach at the Philadelphia College of the Bible, now International something, wrote a book on truth, and one chapter had to do with Christianity meeting America. And the conclusion of the chapter is that when Christianity and America collided, Christianity won. No, America won. America won. And so, what is our view of God? Watch for imitations that have all the dressings. You see, we want short-term success. We just think, well, if I could get it and get it quickly, you know, it's like impulse buying. I want this and want this now. I'm not giving much thought to it. And so we think if it's something that we can make happen, we'll make it happen. And if it works, it's bound to be right. Well, the Christian is under the impression, because what he knows about God and the Bible, if it's right, God will make it work. And he'll make it work in his time. In his time. And some of us are going to be called very foolish, out of date, out of step, off the wall. I have an interesting article, maybe one of our helpers could help me find it, that was published by an American paper when Spurgeon died. Spurgeon died in January 1892. And an American paper reported on this a few weeks later, and said that Mr. Spurgeon was a man out of step with his times. That unfortunately, he held to 17th century theology in a 19th century world. Now that was the conclusion of one of the great Christian publications in America. That Spurgeon died as a failure. He died as a failure because he held vigilantly to 17th century theology, they called him the heir of the Puritans, in a 19th century world. But today, in the 21st century, Mr. Spurgeon is the most read preacher who's ever lived. His work is so voluminous that it is in greater volume than the entire Encyclopedia Britannica, still in print. Why? God has made sure that the truth is marching on. Marching on. Now, he's not an apostle. He's not a Bible writer. I heard Dr. Crystal say one time he didn't know who wrote Hebrews, but he thought maybe Spurgeon did. But anyway, because lots of men who have loved the Lord have been great fans of Charles Spurgeon. So the point is, you may find a quick fix, but you better look at your fix, because it might be a long death instead of a quick fix. And it may take its time showing its true nature. But God help us to stay with the truth and see the Lord for who He is. I would ask this: do you believe at the end of life you're going to meet God? And of course you answer, yes. Yes. But the idea of the God you're going to meet may not be the God of the Bible. Our churches are getting into trouble because we have allowed the image of God to be diminished. Would you mark that, please? Many families are falling apart because we have allowed the image of God to be diminished. And the only way to victory, the only way, is by living consciously in the presence of God. Now, we believe that God is omnipotent, almighty. He's omniscient, all-knowing, omnipresent, everywhere. But are we living consciously in the presence of God? May God guide us and help us. I gave two Bible examples in this introductory part of this. One on Elijah, the prophet, standing before King Ahab. Ahab was a powerful man. And by the way, his wife was one of the most religious women to ever live. She was a Phoenician princess. She was a God worshiper. When you talk about Jezebel, don't forget she was an extremely religious woman. She had more prophets than you'll ever have pastors. She was very religious. But her God was not the God of the Bible. And when Elijah stood before Ahab, the Bible marks clearly that Elijah was standing in the presence of God before Ahab. In other words, the only way he could deal with Ahab was to see that God was greater than Ahab. Another example I've given here is on Moses facing Pharaoh. What we'd like to do, we'd like for God to kill all our Pharaohs, then we'll go to Egypt and tell, let the people go. If you'll just kill Pharaoh, we'll be home free. In other words, get rid of all of our problems, Lord. But it doesn't happen that way. God doesn't kill our Pharaohs, but He goes with us and He proves that He's greater than any Pharaoh we ever face. But only if the image we have of God, the vision we have of God, is the God of the Bible. So what are we faced with here? Let's look at Isaiah chapter 1. And I want you to follow along, if you would, please. And as we read this passage of Scripture, beginning with verse 2. Hear, O heavens, and give ear, O earth, for the Lord has spoken. I have nourished and brought up children, and they have rebelled against me. The ox knoweth his owner, and the ass his master's crib, but Israel doth not know, my people doth not consider. Ah, sinful nation, a people laden with iniquity, a seed of evildoers, children that are corruptors. They have forsaken the Lord. They have provoked the Holy One of Israel unto anger. They are gone away backward. Why should ye be stricken any more? Ye will revolt more and more. The whole land is sick, and the heart, whole heart faint. From the sole of the foot even unto the head, there is no soundness in it, but wounds and bruises and putrefying sores. They have not been closed, neither bound up, neither mollified with ointment. Your country is desolate. Your cities are burned with fire. Your land strangers devoured in your presence, and it is desolate as overthrown by strangers. Oh, the daughter of Zion is left as a cottage in a vineyard and as a lodge in a garden of cucumbers, as a besieged city. except the Lord of hosts had left us unto us a very small remnant, we should have been as Sodom, and we should have been like unto Gomorrah. Hear the word of the Lord, ye rulers of Sodom. Give ear unto the law of our God, ye people of Gomorrah. To what purpose is the multitude of your sacrifice unto me, saith the Lord? I am full of the burnt offerings of rams and the fat of fed beasts. I delight not in the blood of bullocks or of lambs or of goats. When you come to appear before me, who hath required this at your hand to tread my courts? Bring no more vain oblations. Incense is an abomination unto me. The new moon and Sabbaths, the calling of assemblies, I cannot away with. It is iniquity, even the solemn meeting. Your new moons and your appointed feast, my soul hateth. They are trouble unto me. I am weary to bear them. And when you spread forth your hands, I will hide mine eyes from you. Yea, when you make many prayers, I will not hear. Your hands are full of blood. Wash you. Make you clean. Put away the evil of your doings from before mine eyes. Cease to do evil. Learn to do well. Seek judgment. Relieve the oppressed. Judge the fatherless. Plead for the widow. Come now. Let us reason together, saith the Lord. Though your sins be as scarlet, they shall be as white as snow. Though they be red like crimson, they shall be as wool. God says, even the way you go about your worship makes me sick. And because of it, when you pray, I will hide my face. I don't intend to hear you. You see, religious exercise is not enough when we've lost our vision of God. I said earlier to you, we need to offer a course. It seems everybody would want to major in it. How to have a form of godliness, but denying the power thereof. Now, God says when Paul wrote to Timothy those words, he said, from such turn away. But we see people flocking there. When Joel Osteen becomes the most popular preacher in America, and there's so few, too few, maybe more than we imagine, but too few discerning Christians who think, that's just great, isn't it? You see, I'm not sitting in judgment necessarily on Joel Osteen, though I would be happy to do that. That's not the point I'm making. The point I'm making is there's such a loss of discerning and discerning spirit in this country. And it's affected our ranks. It's affected our ranks. What can we trace it all back to? Somebody says, I don't like that music. What music? Well, all that music that they want to bring into our churches. Some of you have mentioned to me that people want to bring it into your church. Well, what's wrong with it? What's wrong with it? You see, I don't like all this elaborate stuff draping around the work of God. In other words, we just think we can't have simplicity and godly sincerity. We've got to have an elaborate production. We've got to make so much of the humanity of Christ that we arouse the sympathy of people. Is that what we need? Sympathy for God? Does God want sympathy? Is that what we want? When you have someone in a congregation saying, I can't wait to grow up to have the leading part in the drama of our church, I wonder how far removed that is from someone saying, God has dealt with me by His Holy Spirit. I'm surrendering my life to be a preacher of the gospel and willing to go anywhere in the world, no matter where, and face whatever I have to face because I know God is with me. There's a world of difference between those two things. But what are we going to do to turn the tide? Why can all this go on? How can people get by with this when it's become so man-centered? Why? John the Baptist said, I must decrease, He must increase. Less of me, more of him. Less of me, more of him. Less of me, more of him. Finally, none of me, all of him. What's gone wrong? We've lost our vision of God. We've recreated God in a very pleasing, non-offensive image. We've closed the gap between the world and the so-called church to make the church and its message less offensive to the world. We've created meetings where people are attracted to them. You say, well, shouldn't we be willing to have people come? Of course. All are welcome. But what's really gone wrong? If you're saying, well, my argument is this, I just don't like it. Some of it's not well done. Well, if it was well done, would you like it? I hear people say today that our drama team's as good as folks on TV. Or I hear people say, well, our music, this contemporary thing we're doing, is as good as anything you hear anywhere on any television program. Or you never see anything any better than what we do. Is that the standard? Is that the standard? What's the real issue here, people? We've lost our vision of God and who He is, and He alone is to be worshipped. And God said to His sinful, erring people, the motions you're going through, the feasts you have, the services you conduct, even the prayers you offer, make me sick. They make me sick. And you see, He doesn't share His glory. No flesh is to glory in His presence. But the reason there's so much flesh glory is there's so little of His presence. Now, before I just go off on it, as if I haven't already, I need to recognize that the great error is first in my own life. I have that same nature, that old nature. I want the attention. Just like Satan in the 14th chapter of Isaiah, by the way, just like you, Jesus said to His disciples, if ye then being evil know how to give good gifts to your children, are we willing to admit that we're evil people and need the Lord? I'm talking about our vision of God. Our vision of God. I've been in some meetings when the Lord was so real that it was staggering. Prayer meetings when the Lord was so real. Church services when you really couldn't talk anymore. Very few. Very few. You see, there's so many people today trying to make church interesting. Instead, let the Lord be seen through us. Preachers now have developed a style of preaching to try to make their preaching interesting. They want to tell something that's way out there and enhance the whole thing with some story that's so dramatic that it captures people's attention. What happened to the Bible? Line upon line and precept upon precept. I don't know if we will ever return because we've gotten so accustomed to getting the glory, we hate to give it up. I don't know, really. I don't know. I pray we will. I know this, we'll never have revival unless we do. What's the real issue? The real problem in America is the people of God, not Washington, D.C. or Hollywood. Has the world hurt our church or have our churches hurt the world? We need to answer that question, don't we? God help us. The reason we are not what we should be is because God does not have the place in our lives He should have. Please seek to understand this vital connection. This lies at the very heart of all else. All else. If you want to be the father God wants you to be, make God the God He should be in your life. If you want to be the mother God wants you to be, then we must have the Lord have His rightful place in our lives. If you want to be the pastor that God desires for you to be, the people deserve to have, then my Lord, as a pastor, my Lord must have the place in my life that He so richly deserves. that people who believe that God will someday judge America, don't kid yourself. The judgment of God has already begun in America. If he judged angels who sang before his presence, if he judged the old world that sinned, if he judged Sodom and Gomorrah, if God judged Jerusalem, do you think that he will judge America? Of course he will. Much given, much required. Isaiah chapter 3, verses 8 and 9. For Jerusalem is ruined. Judah is fallen. Because their tongue and their doings are against the Lord, to provoke the eyes of his glory. The show of their countenance doth witness against them, and they declare their sin as Sodom, they hide it not. Woe unto their soul, for they have rewarded evil unto themselves. God help us. Chapter 5, verse 20 in Isaiah. Woe unto them that call evil good and good evil, that put darkness for light and light for darkness, that put bitter for sweet and sweet for bitter. There was a day, I say there was a day, when people like A.W. Tozier, Vance Havner, people like that who truly knew God and knew something of the holiness of God, let's say a man like A.B. Simpson or A.T. Pearson, or B.B. Warfield. Let's say a man like that, that made contributions to us by the life they lived, could have walked into some of our church services or some of our training meetings and gotten sick of what they saw. God help us. God help us. I ask you, do you not think it's time that judgment begins at the house of God? I do not know that we really want that kind of revival that comes that way, because it comes at such a high price. These are not ordinary times. Is there anyone foolish enough to believe that these are ordinary times? And I want to tell you something. I caution you. What is the great problem? Is it that Iran is developing a nuclear weapon? Is it that Baghdad is falling this week after nearly 5,000 American lives have been lost there? And now we're talking about sending 200 troops to guard our embassy, all of them who are probably in danger of losing their lives in the onslaught of terrorism that's flooding that city. As terrorists on the march now to take Baghdad. Is that the issue? Is it the coming economic implosion of America? Is that our real issue? Is it that the Chinese have run test runs on our technology and tried to cripple America 3 different times, we're told, and now are capable of shutting us down and the technology we have in this country? Is that our real issue? Is it that public education has become like public housing? If that's all you can get, so be it, but there's not much housing at all and not much school at all. Is that our real issue here? What is the great issue? Is it that homosexuality has become the promotional thing of the day? Is that the real issue? If you could have cleaned up Sodom and Gomorrah, would that have been the thing that would have taken care of everything in the Bible? You see, you and I have chased so many of the devil's rabbits that we are sidetracked while we have an anemic church in a sick world, and a sick church that's anemic can't help a sick world. And it's going to cost something to produce the healthiness in a church that we need. As a matter of fact, people are going to say, you're not doing enough for my children. We need a religious shopping center if we're going to keep up with the order of the day. People want everything. I mean, do you have an oil change group that comes in one day of the week just to help widows and single wives? I mean, do you have a weight loss program that meets on Tuesdays and Thursdays, 2 different days for different people? Do you have all these things? I mean, shouldn't we be providing everything everybody needs and accommodating them on every front? No wonder God says, I'm weary of all this. Where's the real issue? We've lost our vision of God. And now we've come from all that preliminary to our vision of God. Let me read this opening paragraph. The most sobering thing I have to think about is meeting God with the truth that His people could have done what was necessary to bring revival, and they did not do it. As I back off from the White House to the church house to my house, I must surely ask with sincerity, where is God in my life? Will you think about where God is in your life? What kind of God do you see? What vision of God do you have? The Bible says in John chapter 20, verses 20 to 33, there were certain Greeks among them that came up to worship at the feast. The same came unto Philip, which was of Bethsaida and of Galilee, and desired him, saying, Sir, we would see Jesus. Philip cometh and telleth Andrew. And again, Andrew and Philip tell Jesus. And Jesus answered them, saying, The hour is come that the Son of Man should be glorified. Verily, verily, I say unto you, except a corn of wheat fall on the ground and die, it abideth alone. But if it die, it bringeth forth much fruit. He that loveth his life shall lose it. He that hateth his life in this world, the same shall keep it unto life eternal. If any man serve me, let him follow me, and where I am, there shall also my servant be. If any man serve me, him will my Father honor. Now is my soul troubled. And what shall I say? Father, save me from this hour. But for this cause came I unto this hour. Father, glorify thy name. Then came there a voice from heaven saying, I have both glorified it and will glorify it again. The people therefore that stood by and heard it said that it thundered. Others said, an angel spake to him. Jesus answered and said, this voice came not because of me, but for your sakes. And now is the judgment of this world. Now shall the prince of this world be cast out. And I, if I be lifted up, will draw all men unto me. This he said, signifying what death he should die. Remember that God's glory is on display at Calvary. His glory. His holiness, His wrath, His love, His forgiveness. If I be lifted up from the earth, will draw all men unto me. The people answered him, We have heard out of the law that Christ abideth forever. How sayest thou the Son of Man must be lifted up? Who is this Son of Man? Then Jesus said unto them, Yet a little while is the light with you. Walk while you have the light, lest darkness come upon you. For he that walketh in darkness knoweth not whither he goeth. While you have light, believe in the light, that ye may be the children of light. These things spake Jesus, and departed, and did hide himself from them. But though he had done so many miracles before them, yet they believed not on him, that the saying of Isaiah, just read that, didn't we? Isaiah, the prophet, might be fulfilled, which he spake, Lord, who hath believed our report, and to whom is the arm of the Lord revealed? Therefore they could not believe, because that Isaiah said again, He hath blinded their eyes, hardened their heart, that they should not see with their eyes nor understand with their heart, and be converted, and I should heal them. These things said Isaiah when he saw his glory and spake of him. In Isaiah chapter 6, Isaiah sees the unveiled Christ. Would you mark that? The Bible tells us in John 12, 41, that Isaiah saw the glory of Christ. These things said Isaiah when he saw his glory and spake of him. This is the unveiling of Christ. If we're going to be the people God wants us to be, we must see the glory of Christ. Isaiah 6, 1 through 4, we have this vision of God. In the year that King Uzziah died, I saw also the Lord sitting upon a throne, high and lifted up, and his train filled the temple, and it stood the seraphims above it. Stood the seraphims. Each one had six wings. With twain he covered his face, with twain he covered his feet. With twain he did fly, and one cried unto another and said, Holy, holy, holy, the Lord of hosts, the whole earth is full of his glory. And the post of the door moved at the voice of him that cried, and the house was filled with smoke. What is this vision of God? Isaiah the king had been on the throne for 52 years. He was the only king that many people knew. It was 740 years before the birth of Christ. Isaiah was a troubled man. The death of the king had troubled him greatly. He went into the temple. As he was in the temple, the place of worship, he received a vision of God. And the vision of God he received was the Lord sitting upon a throne. There was a troubled world, a troubled prophet, a troubled nation. Things went turmoil, but God was sitting on his throne. We must let our people know God is on his throne. The way we've talked about all the problems in the world and the issues in the Middle East all the way to Washington, D.C., has led people to believe that somehow the Lord has lost the reins of the world. God is on his throne. It was a tragic day when the planes crashed in the World Trade Towers, the Pentagon, the field in Pennsylvania. But God is still on his throne. He's the God who has not been moved by the trouble of this world. And we need to see a God who is still seated on his throne. The reins of the universe are still in his hands. He is our God. The Bible says the Lord sitting upon a throne high and lifted up. This train filled the temple. This train was a robe of royalty that a king wore. This signifies greatness. The longer the train, the more exalted the king. God's train filled the temple. There were the seraphims. This is the only place you'll find them. There are cherubims and seraphims. These have to do with God's presence, God's judgment, and God's altar. The Bible says of these seraphims, above it stood the seraphims. Each one had six wings. Between he covered his face. He covered his face in the presence of God, not to look upon the face of God in all his glory. And with twain he covered his feet in humility. They covered their feet in the presence of God. I say to you, if the President of the United States walked in, we'd all stand to our feet. But if Jesus Christ came in, we'd all fall on our faces. Does that sound like our church services and the humility we ought to have before the Lord? Why? Why? Because we don't have the regulative worship that we ought to have that's demonstrated to us through historical settings that we know are true. We've created a new kind of worship today that exalts man and the singer and the knowledge and expertise of the speaker. And I'm sorry, it's dethroned God. And you can listen to this all you want to, but what's going to change it? The attitude of people who say they know God reveals to us the kind of God they say they know. This flippant statements that people make about God reveals that there's not a God in their thinking who is high and holy, seated on his throne, whose train fills a temple, or else they would not talk about him the way they do. The Bible says of these angelic beings, and with twain they did fly. They were ready to serve, to move at God's beckoning. The God that we know, the God of the Bible, the God who is holy, high, and lifted up, is a God before whom we should be ready to do whatever he asks us to do because of who he is. You do not have to ask in order to find out whether or not you want to do it. If you have the right vision of God, you're already surrendered to do whatever God wants you to do. And we get so little done with our people because they don't have the right vision of God. The Bible says one cried unto another and said, "Holy, holy, holy, thrice holy God, God the Father, God the Son. Holy is God the Father. Holy is God the Son. Holy is God the Holy Ghost." The word holy means separate. He is not one of, but the one and only is the Lord of hosts. The whole earth is filled with his glory. What is your vision of God? I repeat, please write it down. Our vision of God determines everything else in our lives. All of my life is determined by my vision of God. Every time I have trouble with some peripheral thing, some external thing or person, some moment of anxious fear, I need to talk to the Lord, enter into God's presence and find help from God who enables me to deal with whatever it is. You see, the vision of God reduces everything else to its rightful size. But when we've lost vision of God, and the reason our people are so anxious and full of fear, and our churches are missing what they should have, is because we don't have the vision of God right. You and I need to determine to get alone with God and His Word until we see the Lord for who He is. And it's going to be life-changing, sobering. And some of this cheap music that's being done, not all of it, some new things are wonderfully done and have wonderful words. But so much of it does not have God-exalting words. And it reaches the emotions without ever getting to the spirit. It doesn't exalt God as much as it exalts the performer. And that performance could not be given. You'd walk in, if you had the presence of God upon your heart and mind, living consciously in His presence, you couldn't do all that stuff in the presence of a holy God. Amen. And the way we deal with this is not saying, this is seven things I don't like about it. The way we deal with this is to bring again the presence of God to our lives like it ought to be, as He ought to have His place in our lives. And dominate our lives, yes, but permeate everything else we do. And in that kind of experience, other things can't have life that shouldn't have life. This brings our vision of self. I want you to get this, our vision of self. Woe is me. Woe is me. And the reason we don't have woe is me is because our vision of self is so exalted. Woe is me, for I'm undone, because I'm a man of unclean lips, and I dwell in the midst of a people of unclean lips. For mine eyes have seen the King, the Lord of hosts. What brought us to this evaluation of self? Some sort of self-study? No. This is what we saw of self when we came into the light. The light, the consuming fire of a thrice holy God. Then we got the vision of self. God is light. He's a consuming fire. He is a burning and shining light. When we come into God's presence, we see ourselves and we see things that about us that we've never seen before. As a matter of fact, the subject of secret sins is not sins that we've committed in secret. Secret sins are the sins that are now hidden from us and will not be uncovered until we come into the presence of God. You'll be confessing things you never thought about for a while because God's revealing things in your life, and you want to be as clean with God as you can be. Then God begins to show us these things about our lives, and we need to confess them to Him. The Bible says of Isaiah, he came into God's presence, and he said, woe is me, for I am undone because I'm a man of unclean lips. I dwell in the midst of a people of unclean lips, for mine eyes have seen the King, the Lord of hosts. You and I never see ourselves as we should until we come to the presence of God. Now, look, the clearer our vision of God, the clearer everything else becomes. You say, I got a real problem with some people. You don't understand it until you get the clearer vision that comes from an exalted God in your life, and He clarifies. Then our vision of service. Then the Bible says in verse 6, then flew one of the seraphims unto me, having a live coal in his hand, which he had taken with the tongs from off the altar. What coal? What altar? We are at the temple, the place of sacrifice. It is a place of burning coals, a place of blood, a place of atoning sacrifice. He is there where the sacrifice has been made on the altar. There is a holy God, high and lifted up. And out of our reach, separate from sinners, there's no way on our own effort that we can approach this holy God. There's no way we can come near Him. The more we see of ourselves and our sin, the more we realize there's no way. There's such a gulf between that holy God and us as sinful people. Imagine that helpless moment when we see God high, holy, lifted up and we see ourselves separated from that holy God. When's the last time you've experienced something like that in worship? We're just working to get everybody on board. We're trying to get God and all the people to agree with what we've discovered. Our preaching needs some adjusting, doesn't it? Our churches need it. Well, where is the fixed point of reference? I don't know. And I won't really know, though I say it's the Bible. I won't understand the Bible. I could understand the Bible. I can't see it clearly without God's shining His light, the light of Himself, on it. And so imagine that helpless moment. What am I to do? The seraphim comes to the altar, takes the burning coal from the altar, places it on the lips of Isaiah. And what he says to Isaiah, "And he laid it upon my mouth and said, Lo, this hath touched thy lips, and thine iniquity is taken away and thy sin purged." 1 Peter 3:18, "For Christ also hath once suffered for sins, the just for the unjust, that he might bring us to God, being put to death in the flesh, but quickened by the Spirit." Now, may the Lord help me by His Spirit right now. Right now. I want to try to do a little something here that I hope God will give clarity. When we see the Lord high exalted and lifted up, and we see ourselves as we are, sinners, and we see this gulf between us and God, how is it that we get to God? He came to us. He came to us when the Lord Jesus Christ became a man without ceasing to be God. He came to us. He was made sin for us. He who knew no sin, that we might be made the righteousness of God in Him. And as Isaiah was told, this coal from this fiery altar of sacrifice touched him and made him clean. You and I understand from that vivid picture that it's Christ who came and gave Himself for us. As we repent of our sin and by faith trust Him, He makes us clean and gives us the approach through Himself to God. We come not on our own merit. We build no merit of our own. We never will build merit on our own. But we come to God on His merit. And when we pray and approach the Lord, it's not like, "Hey, God, aren't you fortunate to have me? Boy, if you just had more like me." No, no, no. There's a deep humility there, knowing there's no way we could ever get to God apart from God coming to us. And so we come to the Lord on the merit of our Lord and Savior Jesus Christ in the way He's made that we might enter in and get to God. And out of a grateful heart, so thankful to God for all He's done for us, we're willing to say, "Whatever you want, whenever you want it, here am I. Send me. Send me." We pass that then. These things have happened to us. We pass that then. "Here am I. Send me, Lord. Send me." And I'm going with gratitude to God because I've seen Him high, exalted, lifted up. The greatest privilege of my life is to serve Him. And I want to do it in a way that honors Him, our vision of God. If there's one thing we could work on that will correct everything else, it is getting the right vision of God. Our preaching, teaching, singing, motive, enlistment of people, the service of the Lord, the mission fields of the world that need laborers. Once we've been conquered by Calvary, that's it. That's it. Let's pray. Father, apply these things to us, to our lives. Help us, guide us, use us. In Thy name we pray. Let's make just a bit of application here. You've got some place for notes. Observe to do according to all that is written at the end of this lecture. What do you need to do? If you start this way and say, I'm going back to my church and I'm going to straighten some people out, then you've made a mistake already. If you say, I'm going to get alone with God and God's Word, I'm going to pray that God gives me the vision of God that I need. I want to be full of grace and truth. I want people to see the Lord Jesus in me. When I get in one of these flesh fits, and we get into them often, I'm the guiltiest in the room. We're going to confess that to God as quickly as possible. Why? Why? Because we want to be right with God. We don't want anything to hinder our fellowship with our holy God. Giving God His rightful place will give everything else its rightful place. Let's say, I'm going to combat this music that's trying to get at our church. Don't do it. Don't do it. Just lead your people in verses of Scripture about a vision of God, how we should see the Lord, how people bowed, fell on their faces before Him. What pleases the Lord? Give them truthful words if the words aren't exalting to the Lord. Not long ago, one of these contemporary songs was revealed to be a song somebody wrote about his girlfriend. It became one of the great popular songs in contemporary music. And the writer said that was not even about God. He said, I'm not even a Christian. That was written to my girlfriend. Shouldn't some discerning Christian somewhere in a church have figured that out? When they saw the words were not clearly about Christ. And by the way, with all the things going on in deviant forms of Christianity or called Christianity, don't we need to do a real examination of words and songs and see if it's really speaking about the Lord Jesus Christ? Our vision of God.
1: Thank you, sir. Wonderful song. Wonderful, wonderful. Done. And thrilled to be here. Open your Bibles. Isaiah chapter number 44. Isaiah chapter number 44. It's always a special thrill to come here. I mean that. I've learned to know and love you people. I've been coming here, as Pastor said, a number of years. Good to see the same faces again. And in some cases, good to see the same ties again. They've held up well. They really have. But I'm so thrilled to be here. Let me encourage you. Be faithful this week. You say, why come to revival? Number one, you know a better reason. You tell me. I'll use it. But God has commanded it. It's still in your Bible. Forsake not the assembling of yourselves together. That is what the God you claim to worship said. He said, be faithful in my house. The Apostle Paul said, when, not if, when ye are gathered together. Reason number two, you should be here. Give God the opportunity to work in your heart. I certainly hope, I hope, you're not satisfied with your Christian life. I'm not satisfied with mine. What's the primary way God's going to work in your heart? Sitting home watching murder and adultery on television? No. When you come to the house of God, hear the Word of God, that makes an impact in your life. Now, folks never think of this, but I want you to think on this seriously. You sit home during revival, you embarrass, you disgrace the man you call pastor. We have visitors come. There's a handful of people here. By your laziness, your slothfulness, your disobedience, you've embarrassed your pastor. Hey, you and I both know you have a need. Pastor be there just like that to help you. I didn't schedule a meeting. He did. He thought it was needed. So I want you to be faithful. But I'm trying to bring someone with you. There's one night this week I don't want you to miss. If you're alive and breathing, or if you're just still warm, you plan on being here in the service on Friday night to hear the message, When Demons Dance with Delight. One verse in the Bible talks about demons dancing. Probably the message I have that God has used more than any other. On Friday night, it could be a coworker, could be a relative, could be a friend or a neighbor. Let me encourage you. You can just come one night. You'll be here on Friday night to hear that message. Look in your Bible, Isaiah chapter 44. I'll begin with verse number 13. The Word of God says, the carpenter stretches out his rule. He marketh it out with a line. He filleth it with planes. And he marketh it out with a compass. and making it after the figure of a man, according to the beauty of a man, that may remain in the house. Heweth him down cedars, taketh their cypress and the oak, which he strengtheneth for himself among the trees of the forest. He plieth an ash, and the rain doth nourish it. Then shall it be for a man to burn. He will take thereof and warm himself. Yea, he kindleth it, and maketh bread. Yea, he maketh a god, and worshipeth it. He maketh it a graven image, and falleth down thereto. He burneth part thereof in the fire. With part thereof he eateth flesh. He roasteth roast, and is satisfied. Yea, he warmeth himself, and saith, Aha, I am warm. I have seen the fire. And the residue thereof he maketh a god. The scripture I just read describes the conduct of a heathen man listening down in the Amazon. The man wakes up one morning, picks up his axe, and goes in the woods. As the man enters the forest, he looks for a tall, straight, lofty tree. Pretty soon, he locates the right tree. He cuts it down. He drags that tree all the way back home. Time he gets home, it's approaching supper time. Once again, picks up his axe, goes up, cuts off part of the tree, brings it in the house. They use that as fuel to cook supper. Later on, the sun sets, the evening chill comes. Once again, picks up his axe and goes out, cuts off more of the tree, brings it in the house. They use that as firewood to keep warm. Now, in verse number 17, you read this strange statement. It says, and the residue thereof, or the leftovers thereof, or the remains thereof, he maketh a god. Verse 17 describes how a heathen man treats his god. He gives his god what's left over after food, what remains after fuel. Primarily, a heathen man gives his god the scraps, the leftovers, and the residue. But the question is this. You and I as believers, do we really honestly treat the real God any better than a heathen man might treat his god? With that thought in mind this morning, I want to preach on the subject, giving God the garbage. First of all, a definition. Now, what is garbage? You say, preacher, I know what garbage is. That's what my wife fixed for supper last night. Well, I hope not, all right? You say, Brother Mark, I know what garbage is. That's stuff I got to dump or the landfill in the summertime when it's hot, it's full of worms and maggots, it smells putrid. Brother Mark, I want to tell you, that's just a horrible, horrible place. Now, how do you and I become guilty of giving God the garbage? You get home after the morning service, you go out and look in your garbage can. In your garbage can, you'll find some vegetables. The corn is still yellow. The peas are still green. You wanted to reach down the garbage can, take out those vegetables, brush them off, put them in your mouth, chew them up and swallow them. And they wouldn't harm your body. Your body would get nutrients, some protein from them. But this morning, they're in the garbage. Now, why? Because they're rotten? No, they're spoiled and moldy? No, one reason. After supper last night on someone's plate, there were a few left over. Therefore, they were simply thrown away. I would estimate probably 65% of the items in your garbage can are not rotten or spoiled. They're there for one reason. They were simply left over, but they're considered garbage. That's exactly how you and I, sir, give God the garbage. If I have mine left over, I'll put it in the plate, but forget tithing. No, God said that is garbage. Nothing on television. I guess I may read my Bible. No, God said in a sense, that is garbage. Nothing else happening. I guess I'll come to revival one night. Again, in a sense, that is garbage. Hear your Bible. God said, seek ye first the kingdom of God and His righteousness. Let that penetrate. Anytime you and I as believers serve God on the basis of convenience instead of the basis of obedience, we are guilty of giving God the garbage. We are guilty of making Jesus Christ Lord of the leftovers. Number one, a definition. Number two, what dimensions, what areas of our life do every one of us, Joe Mark included, have to fight and struggle and battle to keep from giving God the garbage? I'll mention two areas today. First of all, in regard to our time. Have you ever said this? Boy, I know I should read the Bible more. I know I don't take enough time to pray. I realize there are times when the doors of God's house are open. I sit home. But preacher, you see, the problem is I got a job, I got school, I got a family, and I don't have time. Now think that through, dear friend. In Genesis 1 and 2, your Bible tells you it was God Himself that put 24 hours in a day. Now, what's our problem here? Is God not good at time management? Does God command you and I to do certain things that not give us enough time to get the job done? That could not be true. Is God like some teachers I've had in school that pile on the homework so much it's impossible to get it all done? That could not be true. Then why have I said, hey, you said it, boy, I don't have time to do what I know I should do? The answer is found in Proverbs chapter 14, verse 14. Read the Bible. The backslider, I know what comes to your mind.

backslider in heart shall be filled with his own ways. I don't have time to read the Bible. Why? I'm full of my ways. I can't take time to pray. Why? I'm full of my ways. See, I'm talking to folks this morning. You can watch television 3 or 4 hours a night, and you can't give Jesus Christ 15 minutes a day to read your Bible and pray. You hold a channel changer for hours and can't hold the Word of God for a quarter of an hour. Dear friend, that's garbage. I'm talking to some folks tonight. You spend a couple of hours on a computer with a mechanical device with no feeling, of all things, electronic device. It is called a mouse. That's exciting, isn't it? A mouse. And you can't give Christ that died for you 15 minutes a day. Friend, you're guilty, I'm sorry, of giving God the garbage of your time. Years ago, one of my friends called me up, said, Brother Mark, he said, get your wife, I'll get my girlfriend, let's go to the state fair at Springfield, Illinois. I said, okay, let's go. Now, we went to the state fair. Talk about excitement, huh? Thrills, action, suspense. We got to see the hogs and the chickens and the squirrels and the rabbits and the gerbils and the turkey. I'll tell you, as I watched those animals run around, my heart just pounded with suspense. I'll tell you, that's exciting stuff. Then we got to go see, it gets better. Then we got to go see the knitting, huh? And the crocheting and the sewing. Nothing could be more thrilling than standing there looking at some sewing. But now, here's the highlight. In this big tent, we had the excitement of seeing, are you ready? The pickles, huh? And the preserves, and the beets. I'll tell you, when I saw that stuff in that tent, I almost became Pentecostal. I did. And pretty soon, my buddy said, I had enough of this stuff. He said, let's get out of here. I said, I'm right behind you. And my buddy said, let's go to the carnival. Now, I want to tell you something, friend. When I go to a carnival, I want to get on the fastest, wildest, highest, most dangerous merry-go-round in the entire place. I'm being honest. When I go to a carnival, buddy, I'm a macho merry-go-round man. That's all. I like the horse myself. That's what I like, all right? Anyway, we walk in there, and my buddy said, hey, let's go on the roller coaster. I said, you forgot, brother. This is Saturday, huh? It's the Sabbath. I don't ride the roller coaster on the Sabbath. I'm not riding it. He said, okay. He said, how about the Ferris wheel? I said, no, I might get a nosebleed. He said, I got it. He said, preacher, let's go over here. This is a great little ride, and it's called the Mad Mouse. He said, it's kind of like a great big merry-go-round. I said, okay, let's go. So we went over, and my first hint was this. There was not one person standing in line waiting to ride the Mad Mouse, all right? We walk in. We got in these little cars. A guy come up, put a metal bar across my body, and locked me in. I thought, man, this baby's got some centrifugal force. I'll tell you that right now. All of a sudden, it starts to move. It goes up and then climb about like this. I thought, well, not a bad little ride. All of a sudden, I realized something. The tracks had turned to the right. We are still going straight. I grabbed a hold of the side of the car. I tried to pray. At the last second, that car hit a pin. It spun around. It shot down incline about like this at least 4,000 miles an hour. That car went roaring down, hit the bottom, up the other side. The problem was my stomach kept right on rolling down. It was awful. It was. I wept. I prayed. I made some holy vows. Can I be honest? I got saved 4 times on that thing. It's the worst experience I ever had. Hey, come on. Will you get honest today? Come on. Put aside the facade. Is your Christian life kind of like the Mad Mouse? You serve God a while, then you bottom out. Break a habit a while, fall back into it. Faithful in God's house, then you set home. How come? My friend, there can be no spiritual stability unless you make time, take time, spend time in the Word of God. Psalm 1, hear it. Blessed is the man that walketh not in the counsel of the ungodly, nor standeth in the way of sinners, nor sitteth in the seat of the scornful. But his delight is in the law of the Lord. That's the Bible. In this law does he meditate day and night. Hear it. Then God said, he shall be like a tree that is

0: granted. Understand that. That's not my idea. That is God's illustration of a Christian that spends time in the Bible. What's he like? A bramble bush being blown around? No. He's like what? A tree that is planted. Now, ladies, God bless your heart. Every woman ever born is born with an innate desire to move the furniture around inside the house. I realize that, okay? I can work for Allied Van Lines. I'll tell you that right now. Four times a year at my house, I move the furniture around inside the house. Now, ladies, God bless you. You might move the furniture around inside the house. You do not move the trees around out in the yard. I realize it's not because you don't want to. I realize that, but we've got a major problem here. What's the problem? Huh? The trees have roots. The roots go down. They grip the soil. The wind blows. The snow falls. The blizzard howls. The rain descends. And that tree, it stands there. Why? Because it is planted. Understand that. God said a believer that makes time, takes time, spends time in the Word of God, his life is not full of vacillation and fluctuation. He is planted and stable in the work of God and stable in his Christian life. Why? Because he's made time for the Word of God. How about it? You say, preacher, I just don't have time. I'm going to point something out to you. If every day, you spend 15 minutes total, reading your Bible and praying, you know how much your time that would be, friend? Huh? A smidgen over 1% of your time. Hey, are you trying to tell me this morning, after all Christ has done for you, he's not worth a measly 1% of your time? He's probably worth more. And friend, your Christian life will never mature. It will never be stable until you determine, not if I have time, but to make time for the Word of God. Number one, we give God the garbage of our time. The second dimension, we give God the garbage of our testimony. Turn your Bible, please, to Romans chapter 1. Romans chapter number 1. In Romans chapter 1, there are two great statements on Bible dedication. Today, we'll just look at one of them, Romans chapter 1. If you would, please, look at verse number 1, Romans 1, 1. It says, Paul, a servant of Jesus Christ, called to be an apostle. That next word is the great Baptist word, separated. You say, Brother Mark, that's us, really. Here at Thompson Road, we are separated. Thank God you are. You say, we don't drink. We don't smoke, we don't chew, we don't eat mayonnaise, we hate liver, we don't drive Fords. You say, Brother Mark, I want to tell you, buddy, hey, here at this church, we are just super separated Christians. Now, hear me carefully. The Bible talks about, sir, two kinds of separation. Here's a man who sits back and folds his arms. He said, I won't go there, I won't do that, I won't touch that. Now, hear me carefully. Here's that man's problem. His whole concept of Christian living is summed up in three words, thou shall not. Let me make it plain. If you're saved, your language should be different. Your lifestyle should be different. Your priorities should be different. But hear me and hear me well. There is more to Bible Christianity than sitting back and being negative. There is also the positive kind of fasten your seat belt, and again, look at verse number 1. Paul, a servant of Jesus Christ, called to be an apostle, separated. Notice, the next word is not from something, but separated unto something. Unto what, Paul? I'm separated unto the gospel of God. Here's what Paul said. In my life, I've given up some good things. Hey, some nice things. Some okay things. That I might do the greatest thing and the highest thing and the main thing Christ died for. Paul said, hey, I made sacrifices. I might go out and witness and go on visitation and share the gospel and try and keep people out of hell. There's a Bible problem here, friend. Hear it. It's strong. Jesus said, dedication demands communication. You say, where do you say that? Here it is. Jesus said, follow me, and I'll make you. You can't excuse it. You can't detour around it. You can't avoid it. Christ said, follow me, and I'll make you to become fishers of men. Andrew Murray, the great holy Andrew Murray, said, if you're not fishing for men, you're not following Christ. That's what Jesus said. He lived to get folks saved. He died to get folks saved. He stopped dying to get a man saved. How can we say I'm really following Christ when what he lived for and died for has no part in our life, friend? That's a phony dedication right there. Dedication demands communication. See, in the average church, here's what I hear. Brother Mark, I sang, thank good music. Special in choir. Wonderful music. I loved it. It was great. Somebody said, preacher, I'm a janitor. I keep the floors clean and really nice. Thank God for a good facility, you know. Somebody else said, I'm a deacon. I kind of make some decisions with the pastor. Listen to me. Hear me. The main reason there was a bloody place called Calvary, sir, was not you might sing songs. It was not we might have a clean building. It was not you might hold an office. The main reason there was a place called Calvary is sinners might be saved. And if we miss that, we miss the heart of Jesus Christ himself. I read a story years ago, never forgotten. In 1903, a young man went to Moody Bible Institute. That's the same year your pastor was there. And he said, they just finished midterm exams. Two friends and himself went for a walk in downtown Chicago. They'd been studying hard all week. They went down, walked around, got an ice cream cone. They come back, got almost to the dormitory door. Boyle told the story, so he looked down, realized his shoe was untied. He knelt that night under a shade tree to tie his shoe. His two friends were engaged in conversation. They kept going. They went up, opened the dormitory door. There stood Dr. R.A. Torrey, mighty man of God, powerful preacher, president of Moody Bible Institute. R.A. Torrey said, gentlemen, where have you been? One young man said, sir, we just went for a walk and got an ice cream cone. R.A. Torrey said, lead anybody to Christ? Young man said, no, sir. He said, did you witness to anyone? Young man kind of smirked and said, we didn't have an assignment. We just went for a walk. R.A. Torrey said, what? Said, son, if you have an assignment from the Moody Bible Institute or not, I could care less. Because you've got a commandment from Jesus Christ. God's Son said, as the Father has sent me, even so send I you. He said, young man, Christ's mission has become your commission. He said, like it or not, accept it or not, Christ expects you to witness to people. Then the boy under the shade tree. He said verbally, R.A. Torrey, ripped into those two young men, ripped them up one side, down the other. He said that night under the shade tree, he broke out in a cold sweat of conviction, but he had an idea. Stayed in the shade of the trees, snuck around the back of the institute, up the fire escape, raised the window, got in his room, put the window down. He was afraid to light the old gas light. He got undressed in a dark, hopped in bed. He was almost asleep, and all of a sudden, a thought hit his soul with tremendous impact. And the thought was this, that someday he'd come and stand face to face, eye to eye, one on one, not before R.A. Torrey, but before Jesus Christ himself. And in that day, there'd be no fire escape to sneak off on. I hear it time and time again. Brother Mark, it's hard. You can't witness to your family. Tell Andrew that. Come on. Save your excuses. When you're as close to Christ as you're ever going to be, the excuse you give to let somebody slip through your fingers in the fires of hell will never leave your lips. Dedication demands communication. Number three, I'm through. Go back to Isaiah 44. Isaiah 44, and I close. I've got good news. the divine directions. You say, preacher, I'll be honest. The Samaritans in my life, I'm guilty of giving God the garbage. What do I need to do? Look at your Bible. Isaiah 44, verse 22. I have blotted out as a thick cloud thy transgressions, as a cloud thy sins. Here are the divine directions. God said, return unto me, for I have redeemed thee. What did God say there? Hey, here it is. God said, hey, come on. Hey, get up. Get up out of the garbage and the rubbish and the stench and the smell. God said, my dear friend, come on. Get up. Come on back home. Let me love you and restore you and forgive you. Do you realize how anxious God is to forgive you? That wonderful story of the prodigal son. You know the story. Young boy leaves home, goes into far country, blows his money, winds up in a hog pen. And pretty soon the Bible says this. Now hear it carefully. It says he came to himself and said, this will I do. I'll go to my father and say unto him. Here's the speech the boy is going to make. Father, I've sinned against heaven in thy sight. I'm no more worthy to be called thy son. Make me as one of the hired servants. He hops over the fence and starts home. On the way home, he works on that speech. He polishes that speech. Father, I've sinned against heaven in thy sight. I'm no more worthy to be called thy son. Make me as one of the hired servants. He gets almost home. The father sees him. He runs. He embraces him. In spite of the fact the boy lived like a hog, acted like a hog, smelled like a hog, God comes and hugs him and loves him. And the boy steps back and starts that speech. Father, I've sinned against heaven. And in thy sight, I am no more worthy to be called thy son. Realize something. Before that boy can finish that speech and say, make me as one of the hired servants, God in heaven breaks every law of etiquette. He interrupts that young man, and God said, bring forth the best. That's what God does today. Draw nigh to God, buddy, he'll draw nigh to you. You take that first step back, before you take step two, he'll love you and forgive you and restore you and cleanse you from all the garbage. I was preaching years ago, and the last day of a revival, the pastor said there was a man in the hospital we ought to go see. He drove downtown, going up the steps of a building. A lady, I'm guessing, in her 60s is coming down the steps. The pastor stopped her. Hey, he said, how's Charlie doing? Her eyes filled with tears. She said, preacher, three doctors stood in that room a few minutes ago and said maybe at the most he's got 3 days to live. The pastor said, ma'am, is Charlie a Christian? She said, I don't know. I've asked him a dozen times. He claimed he got saved as a teenager, never reads the Bible, never prays, never goes to church, never witnesses. Said, preacher, he claims to be saved, but I don't know. On the steps, we bowed our heads, had a word of prayer. Went up to intensive care. We walked down a long, long line of cubicles. And pretty soon, we walked in by the bedside. As I looked down, I saw a man lying on bed. It looked almost like a skeleton. The man was skin and bones. His eyes were sunken deep. He was being fed intravenously in each arm. Had a plastic hose inserted in each nostril. I thought the man was asleep. The pastor leaned over and said, Charlie, are you awake? The man's eyelids fluttered with those sunken eyes. He looked up, and the pastor said, don't say a word. He said, Charlie, I got to give it to you straight. The doctor says, maybe at the most, you got 3 days to live. So if you're ever honest, be honest now. He said, Charlie, play day is over. Are you certain you're on the way to heaven? When he asked him that question, that body stiffened and shook, and I heard a rasping noise as he struggled for a breath of air in a hoarse whisper. He said, I'm trusting Jesus. The pastor said, amen, Charlie. Amen. The pastor read scripture, had prayer. A nurse stepped in and said, pastor, telephone. The pastor left the room. I stood by that man's bedside as I looked down. I never felt so helpless in my life. those sunken eyes are full of tears. The tears are going down the cheeks, on the chin, on the gown. I leaned over to him. I said, "Sir, my friend, could I get you a drink? Is there anything at all I could do for you?" With those tear-filled eyes, he looked up, and very slowly, he shook his head negatively. Then again, that body stiffened and struggled, and I heard that little rasping voice. Then a hoarse whisper, he said, "No, sir. It's my life." What happened next? You see it one time, you'd never forget it. A third time, that body stiffened and shook, and I heard that rasping noise. All of a sudden, it shocked me with much effort, and I'm sure great pain. All of a sudden, that man started to struggle. He sat up in bed. When he sat up in bed, he just looked toward heaven, threw both hands up toward heaven, and he just screamed out. He said, "Oh, wasted!" Then he sobbed and said, "Wasted!" and fell back on the bed and wept and sobbed and shook. Yeah, what happened? What happened? Got saved as a teenager. Went through life and gave Jesus Christ the garbage, the scraps, the leftovers. That's not the end of the story. 2 days later, Charlie died. And the Bible says that Charlie, as it says of every Christian, here it is, every one of us, that's believers, will give an account of himself unto God. Do you understand that? When you're as close to Christ as you're ever going to be, mister, he does not do all the talking. He asks some questions. He demands some answers. There'll be truthful answers. And on that day, Charlie will come and kneel at Christ's feet. He'll see the wounds of Calvary. God's Son will say, "Charlie, give an account." And in shame and embarrassment and regret and remorse, he'll say, "Lord Jesus, you bought me with your precious blood. And I gave you my putrid garbage. And my life was wasted." This morning, friend, when you walk out that back door in your life, it only cuts two ways. Jesus Christ is one of two things. In some lives, he's Lord. You're not perfect, but you're reading your Bible. You're trying to witness. You're trying to live for him. Can I be honest? All Christ is in some lives today is the one you call Lord. Jesus Christ is simply the garbage collector. Why? All he gets is the garbage, the scraps, the leftovers. I'll be honest. On some things I might be wrong. I'm certain. On this, I'm 100% right. Jesus Christ deserves more than garbage today. He deserves everything we have. Would you bow your head for prayer? Our heads are bowed. Two questions. Number one, I want you to think on it. You may not die on the clean white sheets of a hospital bed as Charlie did. You could die in your own bed in your sleep. You could die in a car wreck. You could die on the sidewalk of a heart attack. Here's the question. If you were to die today, do you know you'd go to heaven? Now, you thought about that question. That's not the issue. Has there been a definite time you made a definite decision to accept Christ? With our heads bowed, who will say, "Preacher, I'm not sure I'm on the way to heaven. I believe about Christ, and I believe the Bible, but I'm not sure I made that decision to receive him. Preacher, I'm not sure I'm saved. Pray for me." I will not point you out. I will not embarrass you. I'll not try to drag you to an altar. But if you're not sure you're saved today, and you say, "Preacher, I'm just not sure. Pray for me," will you just right now lift that hand up toward heaven? Let me see it. Put it back down. I see it. God bless you. Anybody else? I'm not sure. I'm a Christian. Pray for me. Up and right back down. If I miss it, thank you. God bless you. Thank you. God bless you. I've seen three hands. Now, maybe there's somebody else. I'll tarry just a second. I'm not really sure. Include me in that prayer. Could I just see the hand? Up. Let me see it. Thank you. Bless your heart. There's four. Anybody else? Up and right back down. Thank you. There's five. Anybody else? I'm not sure. Question number two, I'm talking to Christians. I'm talking to Christians today. You got time for sports, time for hobbies, time to hunt, time to fish, time for cars, time to shop, time to watch television, time for a computer. And shame on you. You can't give Jesus Christ 15 minutes a day to read your Bible and pray. You're giving Him something and you're giving Him garbage is what you're giving. I'm talking to Christians today. You say, I don't drink, I don't smoke, I don't chew. I'll tell you what else you don't do. You don't tell your best friend how to keep from screaming in the fires of hell forever. Come on, tell me that's being a good Christian. With our heads bowed and our eyes closed, we will say, preacher, I'm a Christian. But God spoke to my heart today. There's some areas in my life, I'm not proud of it, but I'm going to be honest about it. I'm guilty of giving God the garbage. I know He's not happy about that, and I'm not happy about it. There's some changes I need to make, some priorities I need to establish. Brother Mark, pray for me as a Christian. Could I just see your hand, fellow believer? Lift it high. High! High! I didn't see you. I know you mean business today. God bless you. I'd say there's three or four dozen hands right there. That's good. Now, who else is there? Get honest today. Thank you. Who else? Thank you, sir. Thank you, sir. Thank you, ma'am. Thank you, ma'am. Thank you, young lady. Thank you, sir. Thank you in the back. I see it, ma'am. Thank you halfway up on the right, and thank you on the left, and thank you in the back, and thank you, and thank you. God bless you. I'm going to ask you one more time, then I'm going to pray. Preacher, include me in that prayer. Things in my life shouldn't be there. And there are things should be there that aren't there. Preacher, I've got a husband, a friend, a buddy, a pal I've never witnessed to, but God spoke to my heart today. I need boldness. Brother Mark, as you pray for all these other people, include me in the prayer. 10 seconds. Anybody else? Up and right back down. There's 6, 7, 8 more, 9 more. God bless you. 10 more, 11 more. God bless you. Father, I pray today for some friends that said, I'm not sure. Thank you for the mighty conviction of the Holy Ghost. And I pray today in Jesus' name you'd break through in that life. And today may they come and receive the Savior. Then I pray, Father, for a great number of Christians you spoke to. I pray today decisions might be made at this altar that will exalt your Son in Jesus' name. Amen. Take your hymnal.
1: Your Bibles tonight in Hosea, chapter number 12. Nothing's wrong with me. I'm not as bad as you think I am. Mom, back off. Dad, back off. Wife, back off. Husband, back off. Nothing's wrong with me. You're always finding fault with me. You know, other people are doing this. They're worse. Down there at the church, they're all a bunch of hypocrites. Why is it that we say things like that? Because we're in need of revival. When people begin to justify how good they are, Paul never said how good he was. Paul said, oh, wretched man that I am. When a person is right with God and he decreases and God increases, he sees himself as not as good as he did prior to when he was backsliding away from God. When the Apostle Paul saw the light, it began to reflect all the wrong in his life. Hey, those teenagers at the church are all a bunch of hypocrites. I tell you what, they're such goody two-shoes. When people talk like that, it's an indicator there's a real problem. That church, I'll tell you what, that school, that ministry, that this, that, and we begin to find fault. The truth is, we have a tendency to deceive ourselves. We deceive ourselves. We begin to justify sin and justify wrong and believe that we have a right to live like we want to live. Well, the way I see it, it's what the Pope did this week. The way I see it, who am I to judge? I'm not saying judge. I'm saying, what's the Bible say? The Pope said this week he doesn't have a problem with homosexual priests. Well, God does. God created man and woman, male and female. For this cause shall a man leave his father and mother and cleave not to his boyfriend, but his wife. We have come to the point we have dethroned God and we're redesigning God's intent. It's blasphemous. It's a slap in the face of an almighty God. And churches are going along with it. We bought in. Israel, in this text and in this book, would not admit their condition. Israel would not get honest with themselves. Therefore, they were not honest with God. As we arrive at chapter 12, Ephraim, who was supposed to show great leadership, that's the responsibility God gave Ephraim. Ephraim, next three words, class, what is it? Feedeth on wind. Ephraim, three words, class, Sam, please. Feedeth on wind. And just simply not the wind, but a very interesting wind. The east wind. The east wind. Would you go with me in your mind to that desert in the east? You could describe it, Brother Lee Gobby, better than I could. As you've been there in Iraq and Afghanistan, Brother Sloan could describe it. He's been there in Egypt and he's in Israel and those places where he's been. And some of you, Brother Payman, as you grew up in Iran, you could explain these things to me better than I could. I've never been there. But I know that east desert and that hot desert heat. And you can probably picture those days that you were there in Afghanistan and Iraq, that hot summer. Now, I think it must get up to about 75 or 80 degrees. Maybe 90 degrees, maybe 100 degrees. Keep going. Maybe 105, 110. It gets up there, 115. Feels good in here tonight, doesn't it? Our boys and girls are there and have been there, and people live on that east wind. That wind begins to come up. And have you ever been to maybe Palm Springs or Palm Desert? And when it's 110 degrees and it's great. I love that heat. Not Iraq's heat, not Iran's heat, but I love that heat. But boy, in the middle of the afternoon, that heat. I was singing your song, aren't you? Miss Treber likes snow and I like the heat. I don't know. We might have to spend 6 months of the snow and 6 months, 2 months of the, 1 month, 3 weeks, two, 1 day in the snow and the rest of the time in the heat. I'm not sure. But you get down there to Palm Springs. And that afternoon heat, Brother Sly, comes blowing through there. Still hot. And people say goofy things like, well, it's a cool heat. No, it's not. I mean, I like hot, but I mean, when it's 110 and that wind blowing, it's still not cool. Well, it's a dry heat. 110 is 110. I like 80, 85, 90. But my goodness, a hot eastern wind coming through. And that's what an east wind is on that desert. And it picks up that heat from off the floor of that valley, off that desert, and it just bakes and it just blows and it's heat. You know what happens when wind blows a heat, a wind that blows an eastern wind? Well, it tells you. It tells us back here in chapter number 10. You're right there. Chapter 10 and verse number 12. Sow to yourself in righteousness. Reap in mercy. Here it is. Here it is. Break up your fallow ground. Remember our first message back in May? Fallow ground was where the farmer would go out. He'd till the soil. He'd turn over that damp soil. And as he would turn it over with that plow, it would sit right there. But if he waited too long, that east wind would come. What would it do? It'd take all the moisture out of those clogs of dirt. And that dirt would get dry and dry. And it became so dry, it became hard. We live in an area here, Santa Clara. I remember as a boy, I remember when I started to pastor here, you would walk in the dirt after it was wet, and you could pack up the dirt on your feet about this. Why? This is clay. And that clay would stick, but oh, friend, when clay has the moisture pulled out of it, it gets very hard. And God was saying, you've allowed Ephraim that east wind to come. And he's showing him it dried out your soul. What has dried you up on the inside? What has dried me up on the inside? So many things have a tendency to dry us. Money can dry us up on the inside, and it shows up on the outside. And prestige and position and a friend and a scorner and a scoffer can dry up our soul. Many of you boys will be pastors. And I don't believe it's ever right to use your pulpit to whip people. And I watched through these 38 years of being here. Brother Evans, sometimes it scares me when I see this family begin to sit with this family. And this family begins to hang out with this family. I say, oh, I don't tell my wife. But I tell God, I say, Lord, that's dangerous. That man's a scorner. That man's a scoffer. God says, blessed is the man that walketh not in the counsel of the ungodly, nor standeth in the way of sinners, nor sitteth in the seat of the scornful. Oh, how we ought to be careful about our friends. They can dry out our soul. Family can dry out our soul. Worldliness can dry out our soul. And God's word begins to deal with revival. And revival is a recognition of where we are. Ephraim would never admit where they were. Nothing wrong with me. Who are you to tell me something about my life? I'm not going to sit in a church that's so judgmental. I'm not going to have somebody with all rules and regulations tell me anything. But life has boundaries. And God raises up boundaries, whether they be posted as speed limit boundaries or whether they be rules and regulations for our life in our society, on our cities, or in our homes, in our lives, in our marriages. They're boundaries. Tonight, we see that a wind began to blow in and it began to dry up the people of God. What blew in? What can dry up a soul when it blows in? He tells us, look what he says, verse 1. Ephraim feedeth on wind and followeth after the east wind. And daily increases, what's the word, class? Lies. Could you shut that one off, please? That's the one that's humming here. I'm sorry. It feedeth on lies. Feedeth on lies. When a lie blows into our life, it begins to dry our soul, and our soul becomes like fallow ground. And it's hard because we live our life based on lies. A young man years ago told me, Pastor, I cannot tell the truth. I just cannot tell the truth. If there are four panels in this auditorium, like there are, he said, I'll tell a story. This is not the one he gave me, but he said, I'll go and I'll start talking. I went to church last night. They had six panels on the platform. He said, I literally cannot tell the truth. I counted the orchestra tonight. There are 21 people in the orchestra here tonight. That man would have been... Well, I was in the church and they had 48 people in the orchestra and he wouldn't think anything about lying. When we allow that east wind to blow in and dry our soul, we can easily lie. When we easily lie to our mother, to our dad, to our son, to our daughter, to our mate, to our husband, to our wife, to others around us, it's an evidence that we must have revival. People in revival tell the truth. Jesus said, I am the way, truth. A person that tells the truth is anchored in the Lord Jesus Christ. These six things, Proverbs 6, 17, these six things doth the Lord hate. Yea, seven are an abomination, a proud look, a lying tongue. God hates lying. We go to the office tomorrow. We go to work tomorrow. We spend time with our family and we lie to one another. God hates it. God hates it. Oh, I wish I could say I'm as spiritual as everybody thinks I am. But I try, and my wife will tell you, I try to make this pulpit mirror what is in the palace. And tonight I know that I must tell the truth because I have a marriage and our children and our 9 grandchildren that may need the prayers of a father and a grandfather and a husband tonight. God forbid if someone in my family were in an emergency room before the night is over, I would hope that I could get a hold of God, but I don't want God to say, I hate these 6 things that the Lord hates. Jack, I hate your lying. In the book of Hosea goes on, he says, when they prayed, it was like brass, the heavens. Couldn't get through. Did you tell the truth? We have the most amazing schools in all the world. Our kindergarten, elementary, junior high school, college. It's an amazing thing as we begin to open the doors again in September. When someone does something wrong, it seems like generally the first line of defense is a lie. And it seems like you almost have to become a person that takes your first appointment and a second appointment and a third appointment to get to the truth. Periodically, I've dealt with people, and the very first time, did you do this? Did this happen? And they'll say, it did, Pastor. It did. I don't like it when we discover someone did wrong. I like it when you do discover when someone immediately comes clean. But boy, if you know what I'm talking about, just immediately. My job is to be able to touch heaven tonight on your behalf. If Dr. and Mrs. Nikolai need my prayers tonight, I want to be able to say that, God, my life has been in a manner where I've told the truth. Elementary chapel, I can hardly wait for it to start again on Wednesdays to begin. I love elementary chapel. And one of the songs I've been singing all summer, we're going to sing it immediately, is tell the truth, never tell a lie. Oh, tell the truth till the day you die. I won't continue to illustrate. There's a reason I illustrate with my wife, and I illustrate with our children, I illustrate with my mother and dad so much. I don't know if you've ever figured that out. And I was pondering this the other day. One reason I talk so much about my mom and dad, because I want your kids to talk a lot about you one day. I want your kids to love you so much. And I'm trying to plant in their mind that you love mama and you love daddy. Oh, you've heard me say it. I remember when I was 5 years of age, before I was saved, I lied right to my mother when I ate the chocolate chip cookies and my face had all those chocolate chips. And she looked at me and said a very foolish thing, son, did you eat those chocolate chips? She set me up. And I looked up at her and said, no, mother. No, I did not. Lying is natural. You and I will be faced with the opportunity to lie tonight, lie tomorrow, lie this week, and it's easy to lie. I found as a 5-year-old boy, I can remember at that table at 145 Dutra Way in Centerville, California, looking at my mother and lying to her. I'll tell you what, as I have grown in grace, and I'm not saying I've been perfect, I want that lady to know that I tell her the truth. Marriage must be founded upon truth. Sir, you are destroying your marriage because you cannot tell the truth. Wife, you're destroying your marriage because you don't tell the truth. Children, you're destroying your home because you don't tell the truth. No one ever caught me. I was sitting in seventh grade, not far from here, an afternoon class after lunch. I can tell you the girl's name. I ran into her at Target about 10 years ago, and she said, "You're Jack Treiber." She was not the sharpest knife in the drawer. She was kind of ditzy and maybe dumb. She wasn't very smart. And I hope she's not watching right now. I didn't have the answers. She knew I didn't have the answers. I was sitting on back toward the back on the right-hand side. I called her name. I said, "Move your paper." And she moved the paper, and I found the answers from a dumb girl. She flunked and I flunked. And next time, sitting next to somebody smart, I hope that if I would have been asked by that teacher, I don't remember cheating on any other exam, but I remember that day. And it was wrong and I knew it, but I tell you what, if my teacher would have asked me, "Jack," well, "Dr. Treiber," seventh grade, excuse me, it was eighth grade, "Jack, are you copying?" I'll call her Sylvia. It wasn't Sylvia. "Are you copying Sylvia's paper?" I'd have to see either yes or no. I would hope I would have said yes. My brother-in-law called me a week ago. He said, "We're down here at this church. Mike Tarr is here. I want to say I led Mike to Christ about 40 years ago. I don't know if that's true. I think I did. But I can recall going to his house in Fremont and talking to him about the Lord." And you know, I said, "Mike, it's interesting. I had a school teacher in second grade. Her name was Mrs. Tarr." He said, "That's my mother." I remember the Harpers were in our church. And Diane was neighbors to a man by the name of Vargas. They grew up together. He was my seventh grade school teacher. That man had eyes in the back of his head. He was a single man, and I can recall him going to the board and writing. And all of a sudden, his eyes that were back here was watching, and his voice that was here said, "Jack Treiber, straighten up." It's sort of like mothers, they know how to do that. "Brother Manna, don't look at me like this, because I imagine you have so many horror stories from school." "True? Thank you very much. How many other heathen?" Don't hang me out here by myself. "How many other have some horror stories?" "Good, Brother Sam Fenner, you stand up and tell us some of yours, all right?" God says, "I hate lying." Proverbs 13:5, "A righteous man hateth lying." Proverbs chapter number 12, verse number 19, "A lying tongue is but for a moment." You can get away with it. We've seen it many times. People get away with it. But it always catches up with you. "Oh, I never wanted to lie to my dad. I never wanted to lie to my mother." Why? Because I was a good Christian? No, I loved them so much. I just never wanted to disappoint my dad. I never wanted to disappoint my mother. I hope that I love God more, but I don't want to lie to my wife because I love her so much. Friend, today, you're going to have to decide if it's going to be a life of lying, because lying drives the soul. Look what he says here. "Ephraim feedeth on wind and followeth after an east wind. He daily increaseth lies." Lies. "And they do make a covenant," watch this now, "with the Assyrians. And oil is carried into Egypt." Why would these Jews take oil and carry it into Egypt? Because they want to make a friendship with the Egyptians to appease them so they would not harm them. Why don't you trust God Instead of taking the possession that God gave you and surrendering it to the Egyptians, and they carried it with a gift trying to, now we want to have favor with you. Be nice to us. You see, that's pride. Lies dry the soul. Pride dries the soul. I'm going to work this out for God. I've got some oil here. I'm going to take it. But God says he hates pride. These six things doth the Lord hate. Yea, seven are abominations. First one, a proud look. Second one, a lying tongue. There's a third one. God says that self-will dries the heart. I'm going to do it my way. I don't care what that Bible says. I don't care what my mother says. I don't care what my dad says. I don't care what my mate says. I'm going to do it. I've got my opinion. I've got my thought. We live in that day. Look what he says. Look what he says here. In verse number 2. The Bible says, the Lord hath also a controversy with Judah. And will punish, now he brings Jacob into the story. Think about what we know about Jacob. According to his ways. According to the doing, he recompensed him. What did he do? He took his brother by the heel in the womb. And by his strength, he had power with God. And he had power over the angel and prevailed and wept and supplication. What you talking about? His self-will. Even from the womb, I'm going to do it my way. Esau, you're taking a back seat to me, Jacob. And then he stole his birthright. And then he just stole the blessing. Then one night, after 20 years of being separated from his brother, he was over at Jabbok. Jabbok was the place, the word Jabbok means the emptying place. And he was alone, the Bible says, with God that night. And he was at a place where God said, son, you're going to see Esau tomorrow, but you're not going to see him until you empty yourself of yourself. And he wrestled with an angel all night long. He would not give in. Why? Self-will. And then God said to him, what is your name? And he finally admitted one word. He said, Jacob. Jacob. What does Jacob mean? Supplanter. What does it mean? Schemer. Conniver. And he finally said to God, I admit who I am. I'm a con. I'm a conniver. I'm a schemer. I do it my way. I don't care if I hurt Esau. And now I want to get right with my brother and his family. When you have so much self-will, I have so much self-will. It's an evidence I need revival. Tell you why you're having marital problems. That self-will. That determination that you're going to win everything. There's another thought. I think I'll close with this one. The east wind blows. Oh, that desert heat. I wish I would have talked to you, Brother Lee. That desert heat just blows. I know that you have special gear. You fellas in been over there in Iraq, Iran. You have special gear that you wear, and water and all that you drink all day. I should have spent more time with you on it. More time than spent any time. Should have spent some time with you on it. That wind comes and it dries. It dries out of life. What dries the life is lying. What dries up the life is pride. Self-will. It's an evidence we need revival. But I see there's another thought that drives the soul. It's verse 8. Ephraim said, here's this one Ephraim again. Yet I am become rich. Seems like money is always involved somehow. Seems like money can destroy a life. Do you remember over in Revelation chapter number 3? The church of the Laodicean. The church of the Laodicean said this, because thou sayest, I am rich. I'm increased of goods. I have need of nothing. But knowest thou not that thou art poor, not rich, poor and wretched and miserable and blind? You can't even, but I've got money. That church at Laodicea, God says, you're so blind, you don't even see, you're poor. But I am increased with goods. But don't you see, you have nothing. America's increased with goods. We have nothing. And the further we get away from God, and the further every day and this week, this country is going to be slapping an almighty God in the face. We don't want you. Oh, the stock market may do okay this week. Sending all from the Federal Reserve, from printing that money, all that money every month, government sending it into Wall Street. Yeah, it's doing okay. Be careful. Looks like it's doing well. It's a fabrication. It's not real. I've got my money there. Well, get prepared to lose it. I'm rich. So is the church at Laodicea. So is Gehazi. I've got things, I've got possessions. It was based on lies and hypocrisy and pride. So is Achan. I had possession, but it was based on a lie. So was Judas. He had 30 pieces of silver, but based on a lie in his pride. Ananias and Sapphira, but it was based upon a lie. They lied to the Holy Spirit of God. And God pulled the chain and said, okay. Okay, it's enough. I ask you a question, teenager. I ask you a question, young adults tonight, and couples, and adults and senior saints. What's drying your soul? What's drying it? I want my soul, I want my heart to be soft. Moisturizer. I don't want it to be cold and callous and stony and hard. I've always was amazed when I thought on this. I was in my study in the 70s over here on Clyde Avenue, and I read a comment about the same sun that melts the butter hardens the clay. I'll never forget that. You put butter out in the heat of the day, it melts. You put clay out in the middle of the day, it hardens. What's the difference? The substance. They're totally different. One can become soft very easy. One can become hard very quickly. Wouldn't it be great as you teenagers are embarking upon junior high and senior high? Wouldn't it be great if you came to school with a soft heart, a submissive heart, an obedient heart, a godly heart? Wouldn't it be great, college was the same, and elementary, wouldn't it be great as we approach this fall that every couple would have a soft heart, not a hard heart? That east wind can blow, and before we know it, our soul has been dried up. I can remember dating this girl. And we embarked upon the ministry together. I was the janitor, the bus director, and the music director. And I can remember those Saturday mornings with those children's choirs, and Sunday afternoons with those youth choirs, and Wednesday night with the adult choirs, beginning to serve together. We've enjoyed a wonderful journey together. Every Sunday for all these years, and I'm not supposed to tell how long we've been married now, but all these years we've been married, serving God together. I'm glad she's kept a soft heart and desires to come to church. We're told that 80% of pastors' wives do not want to be pastors' wives. I don't know how I could live because God's called me to be a pastor. I wasn't created to do anything else. I can't do anything else. People used to say to me when I was younger, oh my goodness, you could be a successful CEO. I'd be a flop. I'd run the company into the ground. Why? God did not call me to do that. If he called you, build it, tithe, so we can pay for some of these things around here. Oh no, I wouldn't be a success there. God raised up my life for one purpose, for his glory, to pastor his people, to shepherd his people. Oh, but what would have happened if 20 years or 30 years or 40 years into this, she'd said, I don't want to go to church anymore. I don't want to be part of the ministry. I don't want to

0: keeping your heart moist and soft. Dear ladies, keep your heart soft. 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What's invaded? It's dried your heart, dried your soul. Ephraim feedeth on wind, an east wind. Shall we stand? Our Father, these are the greatest people in all the world. I love this church. I have no desire for any other church. No other church would lure me. Why would I want to go there when I've been given the very best? Help us to guard against this east wind that can dry out our soul. Lies dry the soul. Hypocrisy dries the soul. A self-willed spirit defiles and dries the soul. Possessions dry the soul.
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2: I would like you to take the Word of God, please, and turn with me in the Old Testament to the book of Isaiah, the 45th chapter. And we'll begin reading with verse 1 in Isaiah chapter 45 and verse 1. And please listen prayerfully, asking God to guide us and give us strength. You have this wonderful book of the Bible before you, the book of Isaiah, 66 chapters, like a miniature Bible. So many precious truths in this book. The Bible says, beginning with verse 1 in chapter 45, "Thus saith the Lord to his anointed, to Cyrus, whose right hand I have holden to subdue nations before him, and I will loose the loins of kings to open before him the two levied gates, and the gates shall not be shut. I will go before thee and make the crooked places straight. I will break in pieces the gates of brass and cut in sunder the bars of iron. And I will give thee the treasures of darkness and hidden riches of secret places, that thou mayest know that I, the Lord, which call thee by thy name, am the God of Israel. For Jacob my servant's sake, and Israel mine elect, I have even called thee by thy name. I have surnamed thee, though thou hast not known me. I am the Lord, and there is none else. There is no God beside me. I girded thee, though thou hast not known me, that they may know from the rising of the sun and from the west, that there is none beside me. I am the Lord, and there is none else. I formed the light and create darkness. I make peace and create evil. I, the Lord, do all these things." In verse 21, "Tell ye and bring them near, yea, let them take counsel together. Who hath declared this from ancient time? Who hath told it from that time? Have not I the Lord? And there is no God else beside me. A just God and a Savior. There is none beside me. Look unto me and be ye saved, all the ends of the earth. For I am God and there is none else. I have sworn by myself, the word has gone out of my mouth in righteousness and shall not return, that unto me every knee shall bow, every tongue shall swear." If you're in the habit of marking things in your Bible, I want you to mark an expression, please, in verse 3. The Bible says the treasures of darkness. The treasures of darkness. And then I'd like you to mark the expression, please, in verse 7.

0: I form the light and create darkness. God says, I create darkness. If you read through this 45th chapter and put a little mark under the word I every time you find the word I, you're going to find that this is a chapter about God and the glory of God and the greatness of God. It's a chapter that declares to us what God is doing and what God is going to do in human history. I, the Bible says. Think of it. The Lord says, the treasures of darkness. I will give thee the treasures of darkness. There are times in life when we know we're in the darkness. There's no doubt about it. It is so dark. I'm not speaking about the light of day and the dark of night in a 24-hour time period. There are times that we cannot find our way. We seem to be without guide. There are moments that we cannot take in. We stagger, we grope about, we look for answers. And God said, I'm going to give you the treasures of darkness. The treasure of darkness. The prophet Isaiah reveals to us many things that God had revealed to him as he, under the inspiration of the Spirit of God, has these words penned for us. He tells us about the Babylonian captivity and also the deliverance from Babylon. There were three great sieges of Jerusalem before Jerusalem finally fell. And the Babylonians carried captive the children of Judah in the final siege into Babylonian captivity. In the first siege, the prophet Daniel was taken to Babylon. And we read the story of Daniel and his companions who purposed in their heart not to defile themselves. Carried from their homeland to a strange land. God tells us this is going to take place. They're going to be in the land of captivity for a certain amount of time, the exact amount of time that they've refused to obey God in doing what God commanded and letting the land rest. And they're going to be removed for that period of time. God tells them they're going back into the land. And he prophesies of the man who's going to arise, who's going to declare their deliverance. His name is Cyrus. We meet Cyrus on the pages of human history just as a military chieftain over the maybe one Persian tribe. And then he fights battle after battle and wins victory after victory until finally it's Cyrus who is considered great, who's standing with an army at the gates of Babylon, demanding that the king of Babylon surrender. Of course, they don't. And when we read the story in the Bible, we find that Cyrus and his armies divert the river surrounding the great city of Babylon with its walls that were considered to be so fortified they could never be penetrated. And he marches the army of the Medes and Persians neath those walls on the riverbed where the river had been diverted. And the Bible tells us in that night was Belshazzar, the king of the Babylonians, slain. He was found, when he was weighed, he was found wanting. Remember, the king of Babylon had made a feast with 1,000 of his lords and drank wine before 1,000. And he dared to bring the golden vessels from the house of God into the banquet hall, and in a drunken stupor, he mocked God and the things of God, till finally a death-like hush fell across the audience as he looked on the wall and saw the fingers of a man's hand writing. And in fear, he called his astrologers and soothsayers to come and read what was written as God's hand wrote on that wall. Can you imagine being seated in a banquet hall and the very hand of God writes on the wall? They could not tell him what it meant. And someone recommended that Daniel be brought, the same Daniel that was carried captive in the first siege of Jerusalem, who's now an old man, nearing the end of their captivity in Babylon. And I like to imagine in my mind's eye, this statesman, this man of God, this man untainted by all the things of Babylon, being brought into that drunken stupor, into that banquet hall, with that death-like hush falling upon every human being, the greatest lord to the kingdom of Babylon. And Daniel reads, he reads what God has written to the king, that you're found wanting. God has weighed you and you're found wanting. And the word of God says, in that night was Belshazzar the king slain. God makes prophecy of all of that. He even tells us about Cyrus and who Cyrus is before Cyrus ever born. He gives the name Cyrus before Cyrus ever born and given a name. He covers every part of it. He takes us to the career of Cyrus, raising up an army that did not exist and a people who did not exist as a people. He tells us how he's coming to the walls of Babylon and to the bars made with iron, and he's going to be able to penetrate them. God gives us the whole picture, and he tells us that he's going to give this king, who happens to be his anointed, his man prepared for this task, treasures of darkness. Treasures of darkness. He even goes on to say that he creates darkness, meaning that there is times of turmoil and confusion. He says he creates evil. This is never meant to be interpreted, God creates sin. It's the result of sin. A time of great confusion. There would be no hurt and no harm in this world if there were no sin. But because of sin and lust and desire, there's all kinds of hurt and heartache in this world. Wreck and ruin. And God is allowing these periods of darkness. And in those periods of darkness, God allows us to find treasures. Perhaps literally God is talking here about showing Cyrus things that could not be found without his aid. He's prophesying of a time when the city of Babylon will be penetrated by this invading army and they'll take over Babylon. And he's revealing that when they go in, God will show them things hidden from them that they would never find had not God pointed them out to them. Hidden treasures. He goes on to say in that same third verse that they're hidden, these treasures of darkness. Not only in darkness and place of darkness, but they're hidden. They cannot be found without God. But there's going to be treasures there. And I want to bring that thought to your attention. That when we're going through periods of darkness, when we're going through times of testing and trial, we need to let God point the way to the treasures that can be found in that darkness. There are treasures there. No doubt there are treasures there. I want you to hold your place because we're coming back here, but I want us to return to where we were earlier in the book of Romans, in the 11th chapter. Beginning with verse 33, the Bible says, "Oh, the depth of the riches, both of the wisdom and knowledge of God, how unsearchable are his judgments and his ways past finding out." I've had you underline that expression, his ways past finding out. "Who hath known the mind of the Lord," or "who hath been his counselor, or who hath first given to him, and it shall be recompensed unto him again. For of him and through him and to him are all things, to whom be glory forever. Amen." Think of it. God says his ways are past finding out. No man can fully comprehend everything God is doing. What God does, he does with wisdom and knowledge, the Bible says. And remember that his knowledge is complete, full knowledge. God has absolute, total knowledge of everything past, everything present, and everything future. Perfect knowledge. Imagine that. We operate from hindsight and things we've learned. But God operates not only from hindsight, but from foresight, and has not just a view, but a perfect view of everything future. Everything. Can you imagine a God 150 years before a man is even born tells us his name, tells exactly what he's going to do, and how he's going to deliver God's people from a bondage that they're going to be in, so that they might be delivered from the land of Babylon and brought back to the land of Palestine, Israel, so that his son, our Savior, can be born of a virgin in Bethlehem and go to the cross and redeem our souls through his death, burial, and resurrection. What a God we have! What a God! And God declares, when everything is going on around you and things don't fall in place as you would imagine they should, remember these things. Remember these things. On our way back to the book of Isaiah, I want you to look with me just for a moment at Philippians, the first chapter. I want you to mark the end of a verse, the verse 12. Philippians chapter 1, verse 12. But I would you should understand, brethren. And by the way, God says with all our getting, get understanding. You should understand, brethren, that the things which happened unto me have fallen out, rather, unto the furtherance of the gospel. Paul said, God has revealed to me something. The thing that God has revealed to me is that all these things he's allowing are for the furtherance of the gospel. There are people who are going to get saved. A great work is going to be done by these things at first glance, which don't look like they should ever have happened. For the furtherance of the gospel. I'd like you to make note of some very special things as we go back to the book of Isaiah. Please think with me. I want you to write them down. Number one, God is always the same. He never changes. Don't doubt God's goodness in a time of darkness. The people of God are going to go into bondage. Where is God when they're in bondage? Where will God be when they're in Babylon? When they say that they cannot sing the Lord's song in a strange land, he is always the same. Always the same. A passage I love in the 107th Psalm begins, "Oh, give thanks unto the Lord, for he is good, for his mercy endureth forever." And then God begins to tell us some things that happen. Trouble, verse 6, they cried unto the Lord in their trouble, and he delivered them out of their distresses. In verse 13, they cried unto the Lord in their trouble, and he saved them out of their distresses. Verse 19, they cried unto the Lord in their trouble, and he saved them out of their distresses. Over and over. Verse 28, they cried unto the Lord in their trouble, and he bringeth them out of their distresses. Four different occasions in the 107th Psalm, God says they went into trouble, they went into distress, and they cried unto God, and God delivered them. But in the middle of the distress, in the midst of the trouble, don't ever forget that the mercy of the Lord endureth forever. And the second verse says, let the redeemed of the Lord say so, whom he hath redeemed out of the hand of the enemy. God never changes. Our circumstances change, but God never changes. He's always a good God. Occasionally we have the habit of saying, God's been good to me lately. We need to break ourselves of that habit. It doesn't need the lately part added to it. God is always good to us. Always has been, always will be. Let us not doubt the goodness of God. The devil wants to blind us to the goodness of God because the Bible says the goodness of God leads us to repentance. We should not be blinded to the goodness of God. God's always the same. Number two, God is always at work. He's always at work. Look for the Lord. The thing that will change your life is to see God's hand in your life. Look beyond all secondary causes and see, what is God doing? What is God doing here? Look beyond all secondary causes and see God's hand in it. You remember the story in the book of Jonah. How Jonah was taken by the sailors and thrown overboard. And then when Jonah was in the belly of the whale, he cried out and he said that God had thrown him overboard. But we read earlier in chapter 1 that the sailors threw him overboard. We read in chapter 2 that he says himself that God threw him overboard. I want to ask you, who threw him overboard? You see, the truth is Jonah looked beyond all secondary causes and he saw God's hand in the matter. Where is the Lord in this? Where do we see God in this? When I think of these beautiful young people, and I think of how much they loved God, I'm apt to forget something. I think of Aaron Brown taking the Bible. I introduce him. Aaron, come and preach. And when he came and preached, I think how much Aaron Brown loved God and how delighted and thrilled his wife Darcy was to see him preach. If there was ever a girl that had a more beautiful smile than Darcy, the only one I could think of is my wife. Just thrilled. I think about how those two kids loved God and adored God. They didn't want to do anything else in their lives but serve the Lord. And I think about Brad. Brad was always busy. These beautiful flowers, Brad arranged. I'm having a hard time now because I don't ever want to rearrange them. He was always into something like that. Every decoration we had at Christmas time, Brad did it. I went out and bought these beautiful flowers to put here on the platform, and he wanted to make them more beautiful. They need a little something that we didn't get for them. And he wanted to make them more beautiful. Somebody said, well, he couldn't leave well enough alone. No, he just wanted to do something for God. We'd have meals in the special meetings, and he'd say, let me tell you about a special dessert. And he made one, and it was so good. He said, I got a recipe for corn, and it's the best stuff you ever ate. And sure enough, we let him make it, and it was the best stuff you ever ate. Matter of fact, he didn't want anything else on the plate except the corn. It was so good. And then to think the kid could play the piano like he played the piano. And then sing like he'd sing. And then he'd jump over here on the organ and play the organ. I came into chapel one day, and for the first time, I saw him at the organ. I thought, what are you doing? He said, I'm just doing this for the Lord, you know, having a great time. I thought about how much that kid loved God. How much Johnny Pinkerton learned to love God. And steady as a rock, steady as you go, David Childers, how much he loved God. And I'm apt to forget something. You know what it is? How much God loved them. The great thing about those young people is their love was a love in response. We love Him why? You finish it. We love Him because He what? First loved us. You see, to have that kind of love and adoration for God, they tasted deep of God's love to them. If you find a man or a woman that you've got to try to motivate all the time to serve God, to try to get them to do something, twist their arm to get them to do it. If you're finding somebody like that, and you've got to sort of jack them up all the time and come on now, get it done. You know? Why don't you just love the Lord and do it? Well, you know, it's just not that way. You know, those people have never been drinking deeply of the love of God in their own life to experience God's love. Because when you experience the love of God, your heart is stirred to love Him in return and serve Him. You know how you do that? By faith each day, you see God's hand in things. Old Cyrus would have somebody point out to him one day, look, God put your name in His Word, and God knows who you are. Before you were ever born, God was working. God is always working. He's always at work. A third thing I want you to write down And I'll stop trying to keep the list because I'm just speaking sort of extemporaneously about these things, and I want you to write them down. I want you to understand that God's work comprehends all of history. Listen, this helps me right now. It helps me. God's work is not confined to one little period of time. It comprehends all of history. It's sort of like when you and I could put things on one page. I say to people who work with me, please put it on one page. I don't want to read a book. Please keep it on one page. Make it brief. Give me the bottom line. I had one fellow come in one time and said, now, wait a minute, Pastor. I know you're a bottom line guy, but I need 45 minutes to get to the bottom line. And I am a sort of a bottom line guy. I mean by that, I like to just hear, look, cut through all that stuff and tell me what's what. I want to know. It's sort of like getting it all on one page. You know, all of human history for God is on one page. It's all before Him. It's all before Him. He comprehends all of human history. Can you imagine the Lord is revealing here in the 45th chapter of Isaiah, and of course other places through His Word, that all of history is at His hands. All of it. He comprehends all of it. And we can look at something like what has happened, and I'm thinking this way, what a loss, what a loss. From God's vantage point, the Lord is saying, what a gain, what a gain. I'm yet to see that. But I believe God makes no mistakes. And there's darkness. And I want to find these treasures in darkness. I'm trying to seek them out. And God must take me to them and show them to me. Another thing I want you to remember is that God works every detail out. He works every detail out. I find this fascinating. I'll come back to it in a moment, but I want you to turn over to the book of Ezra just for a moment. The book of Ezra. And this is about the decree of Cyrus. This is what God said He was going to do years and years earlier, before He was ever born. And in Ezra chapter 1, the Bible says, now in the first year of Cyrus, king of Persia, that the word of the Lord by the mouth of Jeremiah might be fulfilled, the Lord stirred up the spirit of Cyrus, king of Persia, that he made a proclamation throughout all his kingdom and put it also in writing, saying, thus said Cyrus, king of Persia, the Lord God of heaven hath given me all the kingdoms of the earth and hath charged me to build him an house at Jerusalem, which is in Judah. Who is there among you of all his people? His God be with you, and let him go up to Jerusalem, which is in Judah, and build the house of the Lord God of Israel. He is the God which is in Jerusalem. Now think of this. God said the cities are going to be restored. God said the city is going to be restored, the city of Jerusalem. The cities are going to be inhabited again. He even said when Cyrus goes to conquer Babylon, he's going to come to certain impregnable places that the Babylonians are going to sit back with relaxed posture and say, I know the enemy is outside the gates, but these gates cannot be penetrated. These walls cannot come down. Listen carefully. In Isaiah chapter 45, early on, thus saith the Lord to his anointed, to Cyrus, whose right hand I have holden to subdue nations before him, and I will loose the loins of kings to open before him the two levied gates, and the gates shall not be shut. Can you imagine? God says, not just gates, but the exact gates your army is going to march through. Every detail. I will go before thee and make the crooked place straight. I will break in pieces the gates of brass and cut in sunder the bars of iron. God says, when your armies are marching on the city, I want you to know this is years and years before it'll ever take place. I'm telling you, the very second you come to that impregnable place, The very moment you come to that obstacle, the very instant that you think it can't be done, God said, I'm going to be there and take care of every detail. I'll be there. That's a treasure. That's a treasure. I want you to know, when the man said, we can't understand, everything is in ashes, the vehicle, for all practical purposes, no longer exists. But there's a CD, music CD here, you can still read the title off of, and it's plastic. We don't understand this. But pastor, you need to know what it says. It says, God makes no mistakes. I want you to know, that's detail. And everything in a Baptist vision paper that could burn, burned around it. And the only thing you see is the headline of an article by Charles Spurgeon, Have Faith in God. That's detail. I'm looking for the Lord in all these things. One of the boys lost his wallet in Georgia and was mailed to a man in Florida. He didn't have it with him on Friday at 3:45 when they kept their appointment with death. I don't even know whose wallet it is. It's going to be mailed back to some family, but I can guarantee you it has some significance. I don't know what significance. But it has some significance because our God is a God who works in every detail of life. Isn't it wonderful to know that God comes so near and is so involved in our lives that He deals with every detail? It's so foolish, beloved. It is so very foolish not to see God. Get the picture. Then I want you to write another thing down. He works through individuals. Here is a nation. And through this nation, God is going to send our Savior. Through this nation, the message of God is to go to them and through them to the whole world. As a matter of fact, in the very words of Scripture, the Bible says, I am the Lord, verse 5. There is none else. There is no God beside me. I girded thee through though thou hast not known me, that they may know from the rising of the sun and from the west that there is none beside me. I am the Lord and there is none else. God said, from the east to the west, they're going to know that I am God and there is no other true and living God. And He raises up one man, one individual, a Gentile. To my knowledge, the only time God associates the term anointed with this Gentile, with any Gentile. And He says, through this individual, I'm going to do my work. Think about a God who spans all of human history, who comprehends all of it at the same time, every period, every time. That means every battle that's been fought has an effect on every other part of history. When the Muslims were turned back in the 700s at the Battle of Tours from their invasion of Europe, else all of Europe would have been forced under the iron fist of Islam to live and worship in fear. That battle, 13 centuries ago, had an effect on our lives. And I want you to know something. What happened to those precious young people has its significance. It has its significance as it relates to God and God's work. And we're in God's work and they're part of our family. It has an effect on all of us for all time. He works through individuals. That's why I get so excited about people. One boy or one girl. Please pardon the personal illustration. But here I am, a boy living in a housing project, coming out of a broken home. And I rejoice at what God has done with my one life. But I believe with all of my heart that God will raise up young people to do multitudes more than I've ever dreamed of doing with my one life. It's not what I can do, what I can accomplish, what my abilities and talents are. It's what our great God can do through any human instrument that let Him use them. And I'm going to look for the significance in this. I don't want to be overcome by the darkness, by the turmoil, by the calamity. I want God to take me by the hand and lead me by faith to show me the treasures in this darkness. May God help us. There's something else I want you to remember, is that God never works against our will. Not to use us against our will. He doesn't violate us. This is a mystery. I've struggled with this in the last few days. I got the phone call. They're all dead. I said, I can't believe it. This hasn't happened. It just doesn't happen to young people who are out serving God. It doesn't happen. Not like this. Not kids I know, and I feel so close to them I can reach out and just touch them. It doesn't happen. And the very first thing that came to my mind, was an accusation. And you sent them. And I said to my wife, and I sent them. And I started a school and I sent them. And I sent them. And as strange as it sounds, we sent them in the south so they wouldn't have to drive so many miles across the nation, east and west, and go to the west coast. It would always be close and they wouldn't have to risk the highway driving so much. And I sent them. And I said to my wife, if I'd never started a school, they wouldn't be going. They'd still be alive. They wouldn't be here. And I started the school and I sent them. And like dominoes, things started falling down in my life and my thinking. And the crushing thoughts came. And my wife said, no, honey, they desired to go. They chose to go. We talked to them about whether or not they wanted to go. They chose to go. Of their own volition, they desired to go. They loved going. They fought staying because they knew it was God's will for them to go. Our pianist, Jerry Lim, is going to have surgery. And I said to Brad, Brad, I don't want to see you go because I need you playing the piano. Especially since Jerry Lim's going to have surgery. Get somebody else to sing in the group. And I understand that somebody told him, well, you just need to talk to the pastor about it. If you believe it's God's will and you tell him it's God's will, he'll say it's all right for you to go. I understand somebody told him that. And sure enough, he and I could talk freely. And he said to me, I really believe the Lord wants me to do this. And that's all anybody that I've got confidence that's been praying needs to say. I said, well, son, you need to go. You see, somebody didn't load them up and say, all right, like it or lump it, get in the van and go. They chose. You know, there's an Old Testament story about Joseph. You remember the brothers who sold him to the Midianite merchantmen? And how Joseph revealed himself many years later to them. And then Joseph had the wonderful opportunity to have his father come to Egypt, as Egypt was the breadbasket for the world. He said to his brothers when he revealed himself to them In Genesis chapter 45 and verse 5, "Now therefore be not grieved nor angry with yourselves that you sold me hither, for God did send me." In other words, you of your own will sold me. But I understand God sent me. And when his father died, the brethren were fearful. And in the 50th chapter of Genesis, the Bible says, in verse 17, "So shall ye say unto Joseph, forgive, I pray thee now, the trespass of thy brethren and their sin, for they did unto thee evil. And now we pray thee, forgive the trespass of the servants of the God of thy father." And Joseph wept when they spake unto him. His brethren also went and fell down before his face, and they said, "Behold, we be thy servants." And Joseph said unto them, "Fear not, for am I in the place of God? But as for you, you thought evil against me, but God meant it unto good, to bring to pass as it is this day to save much people." God had a purpose in this. Sinful men took Christ, led him away to Calvary, nailed him to a cross, and crucified the Son of God. They laughed with glee. They mocked and stuck out their tongues. They jeered. "They conquered," they said. "It's done. We've won. He's dead. We live. It's over." But the Bible says, "For God so loved the world that he gave his only begotten Son, that whosoever believeth in him should not perish but have everlasting life." I want to tell you something. I want to tell you something. God is at work. He's at work. And when we meet darkness doing God's will, let's look for the treasure. I feel so many things, I don't know what to say. But I feel guilty even trying to speak. I feel like I should be sitting in the living room of those families, listening to them, praying with them. I don't feel like I ought to be here telling people this is how it happened, this is what's ought to go on. I feel like my place is to sit and listen, to try to comfort and to pray. I feel like an analysis of this, giving some analysis of this, is not what God intends. And I'm trying to avoid that. What I'm saying to you is simple. God is at work. In the darkness, God is at work. And when God is at work, let's look for his hand. Let's see the Lord in the treasures of darkness. Let's see God. Let's see him. Let's find him. Let's seek him. The idea I have is that it is impossible to find our own way. When we recognize God and let God take our hands, he'll point the way. He'll take care of every detail. He'll work. He'll show us. He'll reveal to us in his time. In his time. What we face is the temptation to look for answers. But what we need is just to seek the Lord. God will show us. Now I want to tell you something. There's difficulty coming. There's difficulty coming. There are people who are affected. They could go one way or the other. They can look to God and be blessed and grow and strengthened. Or they can look to themselves and at others and become bitter and disillusioned. We all know that. And we have to be Christian so that we can encourage other people to do the same. There's some mothers and daddies and brothers and sisters and granddaddies and grandmothers who are going to need something from us that will help them in their healing. We need God's wisdom. We need God's help. I'm going to pray that the Lord will show me the treasures He has in this darkness. And I want to encourage you to do the same. Would you bow with me in prayer?
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2: I would like you to take the Word of God, please, and turn with me to the Old Testament book of Habakkuk. We're studying what God says to us in these minor prophets of the Old Testament. One by one, we're working our way through them. And we've come now to Habakkuk. We'll begin in just a moment with chapter 1 and verse 1. This book of the Bible is one of those books that I have written about extensively more than 30 years ago, maybe 35 now, wrote a book on the book of Habakkuk, and we've studied it in our Bible teaching Sunday school hour. I think sometimes I'm familiar with this, but I want God to speak to me and speak through me in a fresh, living way, because we are identifying so fully with what God says in this prophecy. May the Lord speak to all of us. I heard this week that 250,000 people die every day in the world. 250,000 people go out to meet God every day. And one person among so many seems insignificant out of 250,000 people a day, if that number be correct. But if that one is someone you know and love, it is tremendously significant. Sometimes the most powerful thing that you deal with, and that's because of it being personal. And we can look at the Bible and study the Bible at a distance, can even agree with what we find, almost with a mechanical knowledge, and say, this is what God's Word says. Some people have the mind and memory to recall much of it and say, this is what that particular book of the Bible teaches. But it is not really effective in our lives to accomplish what God wants it to accomplish in each of us until it's personal, until it's to us, until it speaks to us. And that's what we're praying for. The mighty revival that we're praying for in our heart, in our land, in our country, will not come until it's personal to us. It always begins personally in a human heart. And so allow the Lord to speak to you, to deal with you. Don't be a Christian at a distance. Don't try to live the Christian life from a distance. You and I are to walk with God and experience God on a daily basis and allow the Lord to speak to our lives. The prophet Habakkuk, chapter 1, verse 1, the word of God says, the burden which Habakkuk the prophet did see, O Lord, how long shall I cry, and thou wilt not hear? Even cry out unto thee of violence, and thou wilt not save. Why dost thou show me iniquity, and cause me to behold grievance? For spoiling and violence are before me, and there are that raise up strife and contention. Therefore the law is slack, and judgment doth never go forth. For the wicked doth compass about the righteous. Therefore wrong judgment proceedeth. Behold ye among the heathen, and regard, and wonder marvelously. For I will work a work in your days, which ye will not believe, though it be told you. For lo, I raise up the Chaldeans, that bitter and hasty nation, which shall march through the breadth of the land to possess the dwelling places that are not theirs. They are terrible and dreadful. Their judgment and their dignity shall proceed of themselves. Their horses also are swifter than the leopards, and are more fierce than the evening wolves. And their horsemen shall spread themselves, and their horsemen shall come from far. They shall fly as the eagle that hasteth to eat. They shall come all for violence. Their faces shall sup up as the east wind, and they shall gather the captivity as the sand. And they shall scoff at the kings, and the princes shall be a scorn unto them. They shall deride every stronghold, for they shall heap dust and take it. Then shall his mind change, and he shall pass over and offend, imputing this his power unto his God. If you're in the habit of marking things in your Bible, I want you to mark the opening statement that God begins with in chapter 1, verse 1. The Bible says the burden which the prophet Habakkuk did see, the burden which the prophet Habakkuk the prophet did see. I want you to notice the word see. What did the prophet see? It's as though God gave the prophet eyes to see what others could not see, perhaps would not see. But God allowed the prophet to see certain things that were coming to fulfillment. Habakkuk's name means embracer, or one who embraces. The idea is that he embraced God. He was near God, and God spoke to him. He opens his conversation with God with a troubled heart, saying, I don't understand why thy people get by with their sinful lives and you do nothing. And then when he waited for God to speak to him and answer him, the Lord said, I'm going to answer you. He begins to speak to Habakkuk in verse 5 of this first chapter. And he says, what I show you, you will not believe. You could never imagine what I'm going to do to my own people. And Habakkuk is so troubled when he hears God speak about what he's going to do. He has to get away into a mountain and pray and let the Lord deal with him. And God does deal with him. And I want us to take a look at this prophecy. And what did the prophet see? What did he see? Hold your place here and turn with me back, if you would, in the Old Testament to the book of 1 Samuel, the 9th chapter. I want to just give a verse of scripture that might give some clarity to what I'm dealing with. In 1 Samuel chapter 9, verse 9, the Bible says, before time in Israel, when a man went to inquire of God, thus he spake, come and let us go to the seer. If you haven't marked that word, I want you to mark it. To the seer. as we go to the seer, for he that is now called a prophet was before time called a seer. So God found people to whom he revealed certain things that other people could not see. Now we have the written revelation of God completed for us, our Bible, from Genesis to Revelation. And it is our conviction that God's record is given to us here in its completed form. And as God reveals himself in this record we call the Bible, it is the unveiling of the Lord. As I've said to you before, it is progressive as God reveals himself to us progressively until he's perfectly revealed in the person of his Son, the Lord Jesus Christ. The Lord Jesus said, I'm come to seek and to save that which was lost. If you want to understand what God is up to in the world, he's seeking and saving the lost. He's redeeming men to himself. He's made a way so that we can be reconciled to God. Now in the book of Habakkuk, God is dealing with one of his seers, his prophet, Habakkuk, this embracer of the Lord. And in one sense, he gives Habakkuk his eyes. I'm meaning by that that God allows the prophet to see as God sees. And God reveals certain things to him. And as he reveals these things to him, Habakkuk records for us what he sees. And as we think about Habakkuk living on the eve of the captivity of Judah and the destruction of Jerusalem, I want you to think what lessons we can learn as we're living at this chosen moment that God has chosen for us. This pivotal moment in human history. And we wonder sometimes, what is God up to? What's going on? And he speaks to us through his prophet again and helps us to see what lies ahead. Would you make notes? And I want you to write this down. First, what the prophet saw, the Bible says what he saw was dreadful. Now, don't miss this. The Word of God says, when the Lord answers Habakkuk, he says in verse 7, they are terrible and dreadful. Their judgment and their dignity shall proceed of themselves. They're dreadful. What's ahead for you is dreadful. Now, no one likes to hear the bad news. We always want to hear the good news. Dr. Hudson, my dear friend, who's now kicking up gold dust and glory, used to tell a little cute story about the fellow who went to the doctor, and the doctor says, you want me to tell you the good news or the bad news? He said, well, I think I'll hear the good news first. He said, what I found in you reveals to me that you've got one day to live. And the man responded in shock, well, what's the bad news? The doctor says, I should have told you this yesterday. We all want to hear good news, don't we? All of us. But God has bad news for us. And the bad news makes room for the good news. Dr. Frank Sells said, if we don't have the bad news, the good news is no news at all. The bad news that we're sinners. The bad news that we're living under the wrath of God. The bad news is it all of sin that comes short of the glory of God. The bad news is the judgment of God is ahead of us because of our sin nature. And in light of that, then when we hear the good news of the gospel, it truly is good news. But God reveals to his prophet, the seer, the bad news. What he saw was dreadful. I want you to hold your place here and go back to the funeral service, if you will. The book of Lamentations is the funeral service for the death of a nation. And the funeral is given by the Lord. The Bible says In Lamentations chapter 1, verse 2, she weepeth sore in the night, and her tears are on her cheeks. Among all her lovers, she hath none to comfort her. All her friends have dealt treacherously with her. They have become her enemies. Verse 5, her adversaries are the chief, her enemies prosper, for the Lord hath afflicted her. For the multitude of her transgressions, her children are gone into captivity before the enemy. When the Babylonians came upon the nation,

but a smoldering ruins for what had once been this apple of God's eye, this place God chose to meet his people. This so-called city of peace now destroyed. And the people who had not starved and died the worst of ways during the Babylonian attack were forced to go into captivity, led away. And God records some of this in verse 12 of chapter 1 in Lamentations. He says, "Is it nothing to you, all you that pass by? Behold and see, if there be any sorrow like unto my sorrow, which is done unto me, wherewith the Lord hath afflicted me in the day of his fierce anger." Notice the Bible says that it was the Lord's doing. "The Lord hath afflicted me," in verse 5. "The Lord hath afflicted me," in verse 12. You and I get the idea that the Babylonians did all of this. Look in chapter 2. The Bible says, "The Lord hath done that which he devised. He hath fulfilled his word that he had commanded in the days of old. He hath thrown down and hath not pitied. He hath caused thine enemies to rejoice over thee. He hath set up the horn of thine adversaries. Their heart cried unto the Lord, O wall of the daughter of Zion, let tears run down like a river day and night. Give thyself no rest. Let not the apple of thine eye cease. Arise, cry out in the night, in the beginning of the watches. Pour out thine heart like water before the face of the Lord. Lift up thine hands toward him for the life of thy young children that faint from the hunger in the top of the street. Behold, O Lord, and consider to whom thou hast done this." Thou hast done this. "Shall the women eat the fruit of their children of a span long? Shall the priest and the prophet be slain in the sanctuary of the Lord? The young and the old lie on the ground in the streets. My virgins and my young men are fallen by the sword. Thou hast slain them in the day of thine anger. Thou hast killed and not pitied." Look again, if you would please, in the fourth chapter. And the Bible says in verse 9, "They that be slain with the sword are better than they that be slain with hunger." In other words, it had been better to have the enemy's sword bring you to your death than to die the slow, horrible death that we died from the siege of the Babylonians, starving to death. "For these pine away, stricken through for one of the fruits of the field. The hands of the pitiful woman has sodden their own children. They were their meat in the destruction of the daughter of my people." In other words, the people got so desperate, they ate their own children. Verse 11, "The Lord hath accomplished his fury. He hath poured out his fierce anger that kindled a fire in Zion and hath devoured the foundations thereof." He goes on to say, "The kings of the earth and all the inhabitants of the world would not have believed that the adversary and the enemy should have entered into the gates of Jerusalem." No one would have ever dreamed this could happen to Jerusalem, to God's chosen people. What did the seer see? He saw that what was ahead, as he lived on the eve of the captivity of Jerusalem at the hands of the Babylonians, that what they were facing was dreadful. There are really not words to describe it. It was dreadful. But don't miss this, please. Because some people believe that God is only a smiley face. I want to show you something. It's what God says about himself in the book of Isaiah in the 8th chapter. If you'll write it down, please. In verse 14 of Isaiah chapter 8. "And he said, he shall be for a sanctuary

for a stone of stumbling and for a rock of offense to both the houses of Israel, for a gin and for a snare to the inhabitants of Jerusalem. It's God who shall be a snare. Look at verse 13. Sanctify the Lord of hosts himself, and let him be your fear. And notice, please, the last part of verse 13 of Isaiah chapter 8. And let him be your dread. It is God that you're to dread. So, at first reading, when we read through the prophecy of Habakkuk, we said, what horrible people the Babylonians were, and they were. Remember that Nahum tells us that the Babylonians will be used to destroy the empire of Assyria and the city of Nineveh. And everybody will be glad when they're gone. But then the Medo-Persian empire will destroy eventually the Babylonian empire. So we get caught up in thinking the Babylonians are coming. And when they come to destroy Jerusalem and Judah, they're the dread. And we miss the fact that they're only the instrument God used to chasten his own people. I don't know. I really don't know. And don't want to speculate where the enemy's coming from. But it's coming. Lincoln said, in his lifetime, the real enemy of America is internal. It would not be some transatlantic giant that came and destroyed our country if it ever was destroyed. But whenever it happens, like in the days when Habakkuk prophesied, he said, what I see is dreadful, but what I see is God using these people to do the work of judgment that we're going to reap because of our sin. It's not my purpose in this message to bring to you all the calamity that's going on in our country. I could talk about 900,000, nearly a million people have left New York City because of the disruption, all the disruption. Think of it. The once called greatest city in America, maybe greatest city in the world, now seems to be imploding and people running out of it, rushing out of it. One of my friends said the other day, there are many, many people moving from California. I said, to where? They said, to anywhere else but California. And we take no pleasure in that. I'm just saying there are dreadful things happening all across our land. And what do we expect? Who do we blame? We lift our voices and try to put the blame on something we know. But what is God up to? The Bible says, the soul that sinneth, it shall die. The Bible says, whatsoever man soweth, that shall he also reap. I wonder how long, if we really believe there's a God who sits on the throne of this universe, there's a God who's still in control and the reins of the universe are in his hands. I wonder how long before the calamity comes when God takes action and uses whomever he pleases to use to bring his judgment upon our sinning land. I don't like to talk about it. I don't even like to think about it. I really don't. I'd rather just live with a smiley face all the time. But what the prophet saw was dreadful. Dreadful. Secondly, what the prophet saw was truthful. I want to say, are you right about this? Is this really going to happen? I mean, didn't God choose Abraham, and from Abraham and from Abraham's family, Abraham the father of faith, to raise up a people and to those people and through those people make himself known to the rest of the world? Isn't that what God did?
Aren't those Jews God's chosen people? Yes. Hasn't the Savior come through that line? Yes. And God was going to deal with his people in such a severe way that it would be dreadful? Yes. And it's also truthful. History tells us now that it's truthful. Once the Assyrians, led by Sennacherib, stood at the walls of Jerusalem. Remember that in Hezekiah's day? We've talked about that. And said, "We're going to destroy you." But it wasn't God's time. And the next thing they found is 185,000 of their soldiers were dead. And literally, the Assyrian Empire was being weakened to finally be destroyed by the Babylonians. But this time, the Babylonians are really coming. And God is executing his judgment. The Bible says in chapter 2 and verse 2, "And the Lord answered me and said, write the vision and make it plain upon tables, that he may run that readeth it. For the vision is yet for an appointed time, but at the end it shall speak and not lie." Would you mark that? "And not lie. Though it tarry, wait for it, because it will surely come. It will not tarry. Because his soul which is lifted up is not upright in him, but the just shall live by his faith." This is the heart of the whole book, verse 4 of chapter 2. But God said, "I'm speaking the truth. It's not a lie. It's going to happen." And one of the great things I learned in my Christian life is that when things don't turn out the way you want them to turn out, you can still be victorious if you're a child of God by living by your personal faith in God. The circumstances all around you can be dreadful, but you can still have victory in your life and home by your faith in God. And he's revealing this to the prophet. Paul preaches the same thing. And through history, in the worst of circumstances, when everything looked dark and destructive, God's people found that they still could lay hold of God and get hold of the Lord and plead with God and find victory in the Lord. Even if it didn't work out the way they hoped, they could still have their personal victory in the Lord. That's the way God's designed the Christian life. And that's what he's revealing to the prophet here. But nevertheless, what he saw was truthful. You see, we must speak the truth in love. Quickly, let's go to the New Testament. Would you hold your place here and go with me to the book of Ephesians? And Paul is helping pastors here. And in Ephesians, the Bible tells us in the fourth chapter of the book of Ephesians, beginning with verse 12, that we're getting pastors for the perfecting of the saints, for the work of the ministry, for the edifying of the body of Christ, till we all come in the unity of the faith and of the knowledge of the Son of God unto a perfect man, unto the measure of the stature of the fullness of Christ. The only measure for our church and our lives is the person of Jesus Christ. Verse 14, Ephesians chapter 4, "that we henceforth be no more children tossed to and fro and carried about with every wind of doctrine by the sleight of men and cunning craftiness whereby they lie in wait to deceive, but speaking the truth in love. Let it be said that we always heard the truth here, that we preached the truth here, we declared the word of God here. We didn't cut any corners, we didn't skip around the Bible and just pick what we wanted to say and what we thought everybody wanted to hear, but we spoke the truth." What the prophet saw was truthful. Look in Colossians. Here's our assignment. The Bible says in Colossians chapter 1, in verse 28, "whom we preach, warning every man and teaching every man in all wisdom, that we may present every man perfect in Christ Jesus." God says it's our business to warn every man.
There's only one way to know the Lord. That's through his Son, the Lord Jesus Christ. And there's only one of two places every human being is going, heaven or hell. And the only way you get to heaven is by knowing Jesus as your personal Savior. What the prophet saw was truthful. They're coming. It was dreadful. God's executing his judgment. Write a third thing down as we go back to the book of Habakkuk. And this is what we want to see. The Bible says it is merciful. How can we have mercy in all of this? In chapter 3, the Bible says a prayer of Habakkuk, the prophet upon Shigionoth, and by now we all know this means the place of desperation. We need to reach our Shigionoth in our country, the place of desperation. I can remember in my family, in the rearing of our children, when there were points of desperation in prayer. God brings you there. No matter how hard you try to have the greatest place for a home you can possibly have, God brings you to the end of yourself where he's the only answer. I've been there. My children have been there. My wife and I have been there. My wife has been there. And what do we find out there? What do we find out? We find out that God is merciful. Don't miss it. He says, "O Lord, I have heard thy speech and was afraid. O Lord, revive thy work in the midst of the years." In the midst of the years, make known, in wrath. While the wrath is coming, it's dreadful and it's truthful. In wrath, remember mercy. I tell you, I'm overwhelmed at the love of God, the mercy of God. It's unceasing. Sometimes I just read the 136th Psalm just for my own blessed benefit. Would you let me read it to you? Look at it, would you please? What God says about his mercy. Oh, give thanks to the Lord, verse 1 of Psalm 136, for he is good, for his mercy endureth forever. Oh, give thanks unto the God of gods, for his mercy endureth forever. Oh, give thanks to the Lord of lords, for his mercy endureth forever. To him who alone doth great wonders, for his mercy endureth forever. To him that by wisdom made the heavens, for his mercy endureth forever. To him that stretcheth out the earth above the waters, for his mercy endureth forever. To him that made great lights, for his mercy endureth forever. The sun to rule by day, for his mercy endureth forever. The moon and stars to rule by night, for his mercy endureth forever. To him that smote Egypt in their firstborn, for his mercy endureth forever. And brought out Israel from among them, for his mercy endureth forever. With a strong hand and with a stretched out arm, for his mercy endureth forever. To him that divided the Red Sea into parts, for his mercy endureth forever. And made Israel to pass through the midst of it, for his mercy endureth forever. But overthrew Pharaoh and his host in the Red Sea, for his mercy endureth forever. To him which led his people through the wilderness, for his mercy endureth forever. To him which smote great kings, for his mercy endureth forever. And slew famous kings, for his mercy endureth forever. Zion, king of the Amorites, for his mercy endureth forever. And Og, the king of Bashan, for his mercy endureth forever. And gave their land for an inheritance, for his mercy endureth forever. Even an heritage unto Israel, his servant, for his mercy endureth forever. Who remembereth us in our low estate, for his mercy endureth forever. And hath redeemed us from our enemies, for his mercy endureth forever. Who giveth food to all flesh, for his mercy endureth forever. Oh, give thanks unto the God of heaven, for his mercy endureth forever. You're never going to find yourself in anything, anywhere, when you cry out to God that you won't find his mercy endureth forever. That's what the prophet saw. And how many of you can raise the hand of your heart and say, I've been there at my end, and God met me and gave me mercy. That's the message of this prophet. That's what he saw. What else did he see? What he saw was hopeful. Come to the end of the book,
In chapter 3 tells us not only a prayer for revival, but where we can live in the yet. Verse 16, when I heard, my belly trembled, my lips quivered at the voice of rottenness. The voice of rottenness entered into my bones, and I trembled in myself, that I might rest in the day of trouble. When he cometh up unto the people, he will invade them with his troops. Then he says, although the fig tree shall not blossom, neither shall fruit be in the vines, the labor of the olive shall fail, and the fields shall yield no meat. The flock shall be cut off from the fold, and there shall be no meat in the stall. Yet, everything you could imagine has gone wrong. I can't believe it came to this. I can't believe it's this bad. Everywhere I looked, it's all caved in. And Habakkuk said, now the country judged and gone. Yet, I still have God. Yet, I will rejoice in the Lord. I will joy in the God of my salvation. The Lord God is my strength, and he will make my feet like hinds' feet. He will make me to walk upon mine high places, to the chief singer on my stringed instrument. He said, it's still hopeful. As long as God lives, there's hope. There's hope. The preacher in Ecclesiastes says a living dog is better than a dead lion. So I'd like to be a lion and dead. He said a living dog is better than a dead lion. As long as there's life, there's hope. What did the prophet see? What he saw was dreadful. You can't sin and get by with it. And the fury of God, who is a consuming fire, the fury of God is the most severe punishment and judgment we could have. It's truthful. It's going to come. I love America. I love my land. My very life's blood bleeds red, white, and blue. I love it. I'm so grateful I was born in this country. I salute the flag. It detests me to see these people. God help me now. Kneeling when the Star Spangled Banner is being played. I'm with the president. I wouldn't use his language, but I'd say, why don't you fire every one of them? And I'm glad the crowds aren't coming to see the professional basketball players and football players and baseball players who are taking everything they can from this country and bringing such shame by their behavior. I've already told you what I think about the movement Black Lives Matter that's meant and executed by trained Marxists to destroy the family. We ought to speak the truth in love. I love America. They're all blessed beneficiaries of America. They need to understand it. But somehow that flew over their head, most of them, not all of them. I love America. But our country is going fast to judgment. Nothing less than a revival sweeping across our land will stay the hand of God's judgment. Nothing less. And that's possible. Because not only did the prophet see what was dreadful, truthful, he saw what was merciful and hopeful. Years ago, Vance Havner said in my presence, the situation's desperate, but the saints aren't desperate. We have to get desperation.
Has God brought you there? Has he? The prophets still speak, don't they? And they're speaking to me, and I trust they're speaking to you. And may God help us to listen and seek his face, to seek his face and believe him for what only God can accomplish and bring to pass in our land. Your generation, whatever it is, your generation needs to move with a whole heart toward the Lord and be completely obedient to God and pray to the God of heaven and earth that the Lord moves on our scene and shows his mercy on our land. Let's bow in prayer, may we? Father, we thank you for your word. For what you teach us. Move mightily in the life of this church. Speak to us. Help us from our hearts to seek thee, Lord. To see the examples. And to come before thee. Our heads are bowed and eyes are closed. I make this appeal. As God deals with you, just come to him. If you've never been born again, you've waited long enough, you've gambled with the destiny of your soul long enough, your one breath from eternity without Christ. Wait no longer. They're personal workers here with the Bible in their hand, the love of God in their heart, who want to help you. They're people praying now for you. Men and women here, ready to pray with you and help you and encourage you. Some of you have been saved but never obedient to identify with Christ in believer's baptism. You come as a Christian and say, I want to identify with the Lord Jesus Christ who gave himself for me. You come. Some of you want to put your life and influence in a church like this church. God has dealt with you about it. You come. We'll take care of that. You come as you have the prompting of the Holy Spirit to do so. And many of you want to come and pray for the healing of our land. You believe that judgment is dreadful, yet truthful. And you thank God that he is merciful and you can be hopeful. This is what the prophet saw. And by faith you're seeing it. You come to the Lord. Out of my bondage, sorrow, and night. Jesus, I come. Jesus, I come. Into thy gladness, freedom, and light. Jesus, I come to thee. You say, I'm in a bad situation. No, you're just at the door where God is waiting for you. Give it all to him. You say, I don't know how I got in this mess. I don't either, but God knows. And he's there. You'll find the just can live by faith. Just put your faith in him. Trust him and believe him. And do it now. Oh, Father, we thank you for the opportunity to still invite people to come. Believing, not that it's the proper thing to do, but first and foremost, that you're waiting with open arms to receive people. You're the God who gives new beginnings. And there are people listening who need a new beginning. May they find that new beginning in thee. In Christ Jesus' name I pray. With our heads bowed and eyes closed, you stand quietly and I'll finish this prayer. And while you're standing, if God is prompting you to come to pray,
to seek the Lord for salvation, whatever it is God's dealing with you about. Don't waste the moment. You come on now. Just leave your place. And Father, may thy precious will be done. In Christ Jesus' name we pray. Amen. Let's sing together hymn number 144. Sing it to invite people to the Lord.

sense of urgency on all of us. We don't always know the outcome, but we can trust the Lord, believe God, and He's a God of mercy. Let's stop worrying and fretting and just seek the Lord. I want to close this meeting with a time of prayer, if you'll be seated all around. I want you to find someone near you who can pray with you. Would you do that, please? Someone who can pray with you. Let's pray for our church. Number one, for the people who need to come back to the Lord, to the church. Let's pray for our nation, that there'll be a divine intervention, that we could hear people who have responsibility and power to declare their need of the Lord, and a moving of God's Spirit in our land. Don't doubt it. God can do it. Would you pray now where you are? And I'll come and close the prayer. We'll be done in just a moment.

Dear Father, hear and answer prayer as we cry out to Thee and cast ourselves on Thy mercy. And we'll give Thee glory and praise. In Christ Jesus' name we pray. Amen. Let's stand together, please. God willing, and the Lord giving me strength, I'll speak on the coming world conflict. People ask me, where will America be? All Christ rejectors will be fighting against Christ. No matter where they're from. And of course, they cannot win. The Lord will defeat all with the word of his mouth. It's Satan's last attempt. His time's running out. His time's running out. For 60 centuries, he's been fighting every move he can make, everything he can do. First, to defeat the line with the Savior coming. And then, from the Savior's death, burial, and resurrection, he's put all his big guns on Christ's body on earth, which is the church. And his time is running out. We can expect him to throw his hardest blows. And it's going to climax, the Bible says, with a battle. And may God help me to talk about it. 6 o'clock this evening, would you come believing God and praying? I won't tell you, we're on the victory side. We're on the victory side. Father, guide us, bless us as a church. Awaken all of us, especially some of our people, precious as they are, who have gone to sleep spiritually. Awaken us to the work that we're to do. Awaken us to the times, to the need of the hour. We shall see these prophets when we see thee, Lord. We thank thee now for them, and we shall thank them when we see them for the way they serve thee and proclaim thy word. Help us to be faithful till we see thee face to face. In Christ Jesus' name we pray. Amen. Thank you for being here today. God bless you as you go.

I'd like if you take the Word of God, please, and turn with me to the New Testament, to the book of Colossians, chapter 3. Colossians, chapter 3. In my prayer and preparation for this meeting, I determined if God would allow me, I would speak on the authority of Scripture in my life, the authority of Scripture in my home, and the authority of Scripture in our church. I've been privileged to speak on the authority of Scripture in my life. I hope you heard the message and you've received it, because that's where it begins. And now I bring you the message on the authority of Scripture in my home. The Word of God tells us in the book of Colossians, chapter 3, beginning with verse 12, "Put on, therefore, as the elect of God, holy and beloved, bowels of mercies, kindness, humbleness of mind, meekness, long-suffering, forbearing one another, and forgiving one another. If any man have a quarrel against any, even as Christ forgave you, so also do ye. And above all things, put on charity, which is the bond of perfectness. And let the peace of God rule in your hearts, to the which also you're called in one body, and be ye thankful. Let the word of Christ dwell in you richly in all wisdom, teaching and admonishing one another in psalms and hymns and spiritual songs, singing with grace in your hearts to the Lord. And whatsoever you do in word or deed, do all in the name of the Lord Jesus, giving thanks to God and the Father by him. Wives, submit yourselves unto your own husbands, as it is fit in the Lord. Husbands, love your wives, and be not bitter against them. Children, obey your parents in all things, for this is well-pleasing unto the Lord. Fathers, provoke not your children to anger, lest they be discouraged." If you're in the habit of marking things in your Bible, I want you to mark what the Word of God tells us in the 16th verse. Let the Word of Christ dwell in you richly in all wisdom. Let the Word of Christ dwell in you richly in all wisdom. God admonishes us here to make the richest deposit possible of His Word in our lives. No family can live to its potential without the Word of God and without living under the authority of the Word of God. No person in that family can live to his or her potential without living under the authority of the Word of God. It's impossible to say you truly have a Christian home if you're not living under the authority of the Word of God in your home. There are many people who say they're Christians and they profess to know the Lord and give a clear testimony about when they met the Lord Jesus, and they think because they can have a Christian profession of faith as a father and mother that they have a Christian home. But the truth of the matter is, there's a lot more to having a Christian home than having a profession of faith in Christ as a father and mother. The Christian home has to be the home where the home is conducted under the authority of the Word of God. The Bible doesn't just hint about having the Bible in your home. It says, let the Word of God dwell in you richly. Now that's an amazing word. Not just skimming over things, not just slightly identifying things that are Christian, not passively saying certain things about God and His Word, but there's the richest deposit possible in your home of the Word of God. And when I say that, I think about my own home. And I think as I examine my home, giving my mind to thinking about it, do I find that kind of deposit of the Word of God in my home? Do we live in the ruling presence of God's Word? As I've said to you, what we think about the Bible is what we think about God. The place we give the Bible is the place we give the Lord.
when we left the message on our individual lives and the authority of God in our individual lives, we left with an example about a king by the name of Josiah who became king at 8 years old. When he was 18, they were cleaning out the temple and found the word of God that had been lost. It's hard to imagine, isn't it, that a nation could lose the Bible? Well, they did. And because they lost the Bible, other things were happening. They were having their imaginations intrigued and tickled with false gods and heathens. The Egyptians had influenced them greatly, and the Egyptian gods. One king in the lineage of Josiah had a son who named his son after an Egyptian god. That's going pretty far for a Jewish king to name his son after an Egyptian god. They were so intrigued with the Assyrians. The Assyrians worshiped the stars and the moon, if you remember. And they taught the people of God, the Jews, to worship the stars and the moon. People not only worshiped the stars and the moon, who should have been worshiping the true and living God, but they built altars on their roofs to those gods that they were worshiping. They filled their land with idols. The Phoenicians taught them the worship of a sexual god. They were so desirous of that, they built a statue and placed it in the temple to worship this sexual god of sensuality and give it a name, the name the Phoenicians gave it. They even went so far to come to the worship of Moloch and offer their children as sacrifices. Can you imagine God's people who had been redeemed, called to the Lord to be his messengers? God was to make himself known to them and through them to the whole world, had actually denigrated and gotten to the place in the darkness they were living in where they made human sacrifices of their own children. But don't be too condemning. Think about what we're doing in this present hour. How states have ruled that we can take the lives of unborn children up to the very moment they would be born. All of this takes place because God's word has not had its proper place in our lives. The greatest mission field in our country is the home. What's needed in the home? Where do we place God in our homes? What is God's authority in our homes? What authority have we given to God in our homes? And so as we deal on this subject of the authority of God in our homes, I want you to write some things down and let's deal with these things. First, the authority of Scripture and the intent God has for the home. It's impossible to know what God has for the home in His divine intent without the Scripture. If you remove the Bible and do not live under the ruling presence of God's Word in your home, you will never know what God intended your home to be. And for the record, let's go back to the beginning. The Lord Jesus comments on it, if you'll turn with me, holding your place here in Colossians chapter 3, in the gospel according to Mark. The Bible says in Mark chapter 10, we'll go to Genesis in just a moment, but in Mark chapter 10, the word of God says, beginning with verse 6, but from the beginning of the creation, God made them male and female. For this cause shall a man leave his father and his mother and shall cleave to his wife. And they twain shall be one flesh. So then they are no more twain, but one flesh. What therefore God has joined together, let not man put asunder. God said he created them from the beginning, male and female. Let's go back to the beginning in the book of Genesis. Would you turn there with me, please? These are the words of Jesus given to his followers in Mark. Now look what the Bible says in the book of Genesis. The Word of God tells us when God created man, he created them male and female. And in the very first chapter of the book of Genesis in verse 28, the Word of God says, and God blessed them and God said unto them, be fruitful and
Think of this. Be fruitful and multiply and replenish the earth and subdue it. Have dominion over the fish of the sea, over the fowl of the air, and over every living thing that moveth upon the earth. God established the home with the first man and first woman, established the home. He blessed them with children. He gave them intent. This is what God's intent happened to be. Notice, please, we come to the second chapter of the book of Genesis, and we have these remarks made concerning creation in verse 21 of Genesis chapter 2. And the Lord God caused a deep sleep to fall upon Adam. He's explaining how the creation took place. And he slept. And he took one of his ribs and closed up the flesh instead thereof. And the rib which the Lord God had taken from man made he a woman and brought her unto the man. And Adam said, "This is now bone of my bone, flesh of my flesh. She shall be called woman, because she was taken out of man. Therefore shall a man leave his father and his mother, and shall cleave unto his wife, and they shall be one flesh." Now, God gave us this word when there was no mother or father, but the principle of his intent for the home, to leave mother and father and establish your own home. God has an intent for the home. He intends that every home be a Christian home. That's impossible without the gospel. It's impossible without the Word of God. It's impossible without the authority of God's Word. But it's God's intent, not just to get married, but for Christian people to marry Christian people. For the man to love the Lord, want to serve the Lord and follow the Lord. The woman to love the Lord and want to follow the Lord. That may be equally yoked, not just as believers, but as believers with the same passion and purpose for the Lord Jesus Christ. Remember, God gave his word to make himself known. Remember the revelation we talked about, that God revealed himself in conscience and creation, but he revealed himself in the written word of God. And his revelation is not only progressive, it is perfect in the person of the Lord Jesus Christ. And Christ gives his blessing to the home. And so the major intent of the home is to know God and to make him known. Are our homes known as places where we know God? If we have children in our home, are they conscious of God's presence because of the reality of his presence in our lives? If the Bible was given to us and the authority of Scripture is given to us to have it richly in our lives, if the Bible is given to us to make God known, then to cross all the T's and dot all the I's and sterilize everything and to think we have a Christian home just because we can say certain things that sound Christian doesn't mean anything at all if the conscious presence of God is not in our lives and in our homes. That's God's intent. That's what the Lord has for us, his intent. Now let's return to our chapter in Colossians chapter 3. And so we've found what God intends having the authority of Scripture in our lives. The second thing I want you to write down is the authority of Scripture as it connects to the ingredients that belong in our home. If the authority of Scripture in our home is what it ought to be, there's certain things we'll find in the home. And we're not looking for the finest furniture or the nicest dwelling, but God spells it out for us. This is what we should find. Look at it, please, in verse 12 of chapter 3 in Colossians. "Put on, therefore, as the elect of God, holy and beloved, bowels of mercies." You ought to make a list. If the authority of Scripture is real in your home, it'll be a merciful home. Kindness. We have to work at this. We can be cruel. As a matter of fact, we can be more cruel to those we say we love the most than we are to anyone in the world. But when we're living under the authority of the Word of God, one of the ingredients we find in our homes is kindness.
And then humbleness of mind. This is reflected especially in the way people raise their children and view themselves as they think of others. Humbleness of mind. As we think of the person of the Lord Jesus Christ and how he humbled himself and became a man, not just a man, but obedient. And not just obedient, but a servant. And not just a servant, but he served unto death, and obedience unto death. Now, that same spirit in humbleness of mind is to be found in our homes. May God help us. And then meekness, meekness. Meekness is not weakness, but it's strength yielded to God, finding one's place. Long-suffering. You say, I'm sick and tired of putting up, whoa, wait just a minute. You don't find that in a home where we really live under the authority of God's word. Long-suffering. Forbearing. It sounds like the Lord Jesus, doesn't it? This is what is produced by living under the authority of the Word of God. We think sometimes because we've got a Bible laying on a coffee table somewhere or on a table next to our bed that we've got the Bible in our home. No, no, no. God says, look at verse 16 again, not in your home, let the Word of Christ dwell in you richly in all wisdom. In other words, it's in you, not on a piece of furniture. You've worked diligently to put the Word of God in your life. You're living the Word of God and speaking the Word of God and treating people the way the Word of God says they ought to be treated. And the Lord goes on. These are ingredients: forbearing one another and forgiving one another. This is one of the greatest things in life. If most people lived the way they live, they could never have had the prodigal son ever come home. The father would never have gone out to greet him. But the father, in the story Jesus gave the prodigal son, went out and was out of breath meeting his son and forgiving him. And the Word of God says, as it spells it out for us, forgiving one another, if any man have a quarrel against any, even as Christ forgave you, so also do ye. Hold your place there and turn quickly with me to what the Word of God says in the book of Ephesians, the closing verse of the fourth chapter. Fourth chapter, closing verse, verse 32. And be ye kind one to another, tenderhearted, forgiving one another, even as God for Christ's sake hath forgiven you. You and I have never been forgiven because we deserved it. We were forgiven for Christ's sake. In other words, the Lord looks at the wounded Son of God, the bleeding Son of God, the Son of God who suffered for us, who died for your sin and my sin. And he forgives you because Christ paid your debt. You know, some of you are going to lose your marriage and lose your home because you won't forgive. Why won't you forgive? If you've been forgiven, why won't you forgive? We're talking about how the authority of Scripture relates to the ingredients we find in the home. It can't be detached. The Bible has to be more than an ornament or a decoration, or just a verse displayed on the wall. It has to be the fabric that's woven into the home. That doesn't happen unless we're living under the ruling authority of the Word of God. And God says, forgiving one another, if any man have a quarrel against any, even as Christ forgave you, so also do you. And above all these things, put on charity, which is the bond of perfection. And let the peace of God rule in your hearts. Most homes are a battleground, not a place of peace. But let the peace of God rule in your hearts, to which also ye are called in one body,
and be ye thankful. Let's just put the list together. Would you put it together? If we really apply the authority of Scripture to our homes and to each of our lives, it produces certain ingredients in the home. And here they are. Make a list. Mercy, kindness, humbleness of mind, meekness, long-suffering, forbearing one another, forgiving one another, even as Christ has forgiven you. And then put on charity, and the bond is the bond of perfectness. Let the peace of God rule in your hearts, to which also you are called in one body, and be ye thankful. Is your home a thankful place?

need to say thank you to one another. If someone hands you a napkin or passes a bowl to you at the dinner table, thank you. But beyond that, developing a spirit of gratitude in the home. This is a part, a vital part of the Lord's authority in His Word in our homes. There's a third thing I want you to write down, and that is the instruction that is connected. The instruction that's connected. How do we get this accomplished? The instruction that's connected with the authority of Scripture. And God's Word says, let the Word of Christ dwell in you richly in all wisdom, teaching and admonishing one another. Teaching and admonishing one another. This is not an easy thing. It's not a one-day application. In the home, it's not something you did once. It takes lots of work. Admonishing has the word warning in it. It takes all the things above, the ingredients above, to be able to give this kind of instruction in the home. In other words, the greatest work you will ever do in your life is not succeed at the factory or succeed at the business. And may I tell you this, the greatest work I'll ever do is not to be measured as successful in this church as a pastor. The greatest work I'll ever do for God is the work I do in my home. And I have to think about that and remember that, because the world pulls at you all the time. And they want to be the authority in your life. The people who work with me know this is true. People call, they want me to speak, they want me to travel, they want me to go here, there, sometimes out of the country. And some of those places I can go and I can serve and I can speak. But the moment it has a detrimental effect on my home, it's something I shouldn't be engaged in. You say, well, I don't have a wife who's patient with me about anything. Then go back and get the homework done. And you may have more opportunity to do some of the other work. But if you let the homework go, the work that you're to do in the home, then everything becomes a tragedy. Amen. The authority of Scripture in the home. Let's look at some things that throw some light on this, that cast some light. And I want you to travel there with me when we're thinking of this. In the book of Proverbs, the Word of God gives us many admonitions. And in Proverbs chapter 22, the Bible says, a good name is rather to be chosen than great riches, loving favor rather than silver and gold. When you come down to the sixth verse in the 22nd chapter, the Bible says, train up a child in the way he should go. Train up a child in the way he should go. And you'll spend a lifetime trying to understand that verse. The way God's designed him. Not necessarily entirely with your idea about what that child should do, but what you prayerfully discover about what God has put in that child and what that child was equipped and designed by God to do and the way he should go. And when he is old, he will not depart from it. It took me a long time before I realized that I was rearing my children to be the parents of my grandchildren. I wish I'd learned that much earlier. But I have enjoyed seeing so many of the things my sons have done in their homes with their children, the very things that my wife encouraged us to do in our home with the Word of God. When our boys came along, my wife said to me, we're going to read every word of the Word of God to them. I sort of laughed inside, almost like Sarah laughed about having a baby Isaac, about how in the world we're going to take little babies and give them every word of the Word of God. And she said, we're going to read it verse by verse, chapter by chapter, and we're going to give them the opportunity to hear all the Word of God, and we're going to do it as many times as we can, as long as they're in our home. And I said to her, well, honey, what's your plan? And she said, we're going to work hard to get to bed at night. We're going to teach our children certain responsible things that they should do, and we're going to get up in the morning earlier than we need to be where we have to be, to allow ourselves a half an hour. In other words,

0: words, if we have to be here, leaving here at 7:30, we're going to be ready at 7. If we have to leave here at 8, we're going to be ready at 7:30. But we have a half an hour to ourselves. And we're going to gather in a room and take the Word of God and read a chapter a day. If it's a long chapter, we may read it for 2 days. If it's short, we may read more than one chapter that day. And we're going to begin the book of Genesis, where God began. And we're going to read every word of the Word of God to our children. And even when there were little things, when she was holding them in her lap, she had me doing that. As they got older, they were more attentive, and they knew this was part of our day. We'd get up and we'd read the Bible and pray. If you're going to get God's Word in your home, it takes time. It takes planning. It takes the reading of Scripture. It takes prayer. It takes moments of instruction. Sometimes there are moments of conversation back and forth when questions naturally arise. I had to be stopped more than once about trying to make it a preaching session. And I could just get one look from Evelyn and I knew exactly what she was saying with her eyes. You'll have plenty of time to stand in the pulpit and preach. But this is not a preaching time. This is a time just to get God's Word read and let the Holy Spirit do His work in their hearts. And that's what we did. Did you know there are 1,189 chapters in the Bible? Figure it out for yourself. There are 365 days in a year. If I happen to be traveling, she did the reading. If I was at home, I did the reading. But every day, and my boys are both in this audience, they could testify, we read the Word of God and we prayed together. As they got older, then they read with us. They read portions of it. When they got older, we gave another assignment. But at night, we read a Bible story beside their beds. I hope they're not embarrassed by this. And we knelt by their beds and prayed. One night, my wife was so tired, she started praying and said, Lord, we thank you for this food we're about to eat. And my son got scared that we were going to devour him like cannibals that night. But we had that habit of reading a Bible story and getting on our knees beside their bed. Now, we failed in 1,000 ways. And I failed more than she's failed. But we determined we'd get God's Word in our home. And you have to make that determination if you're going to ever get God's Word in your home. When they got older, we encouraged them, instead of us reading a bedtime Bible story, for them to read their own Bible. We made sure they had a Bible they enjoyed carrying. They had some scripture definition about what they were going to read, some goals and objectives about what they were going to conquer as far as reading of the scriptures. But we encouraged them to do that at night. And believe it or not, we didn't check on them. Because we had a time in our lives where we thought, we've given this, we've gotten them started, and now they have to have their own accountability to God. We were still reading the Bible every morning until they were grown. But at night, we stopped the Bible stories after we read through the books that we had many volumes of it, 12 volumes of it, many times. But then we encouraged them to read the Word of God for themselves. And I believe they did. We still prayed with them, left them alone. But you have to work to get the Word of God in your home. If you're going to have God's Word and have the authority of God's Word in your life, they'll never know what marriage means. If they know what the Bible says and they believe in the authority of Scripture, then they know that God says men are to marry women and women are to marry men. They'll learn also from the Word of God that people ought to be not unequally yoked, that believers should marry believers and not believers marrying unbelievers. They shouldn't begin dating unbelievers and give that opportunity to grow in the wrong direction. Not only should believers marry believers, but they should marry believers who have a like love for the Lord Jesus Christ. We're not talking about hitting and missing. We're talking about people who really want to have the authority of Scripture in their home. If you have no children, you have to do it God's way. God's way is if a man is married to a woman and they never have children, you still have a Christian home only as you submit to the authority of Scripture. And the Word of God says, as we go back to the book of Colossians, Not only do we find the authority of Scripture as it relates to the instruction in the home, the instruction continues, teaching and admonishing. The Word of God says in verse 16, in psalms and hymns and spiritual songs, families ought to sing together. You say, I don't sing well. You don't have to sing well. You just ought to sing and sing together. And spiritual songs, singing with grace in your hearts to the Lord. And whatsoever you do, in word or deed, do all in the name of the Lord Jesus Christ, giving thanks to God and the Father by Him. And then we come to a fourth thing. And that is, when we're considering the authority of Scripture in our homes, we must consider how it relates to the individuals, to God's intent, to the ingredients, to the instruction, to the individuals. And every person as an individual in the home must come under the authority of Scripture. That's a personal decision. You can't get in someone's heart and make them do something. It comes with their own volition, their own will. Are you living with a husband who's given himself to the authority of Scripture? Are you living with a wife who's given herself to the authority of Scripture? Have you taught your children to yield themselves to the authority of Scripture? That God knows what is right, God knows what is best, and the Lord knows more about what they should do with their lives than they'll ever know about it. What about it? Individuals. Oh, there's so much I want to say, but look what the Bible says. He begins here in verse 18. Wives, submit yourselves to your own husbands as is fit in the Lord. This doesn't mean the wife is less valuable. It doesn't mean the wife is less capable. It doesn't mean anything of a lesser nature. It has to do with order. God wants order. This is the way He's designed the order of things to be done. Notice, please, wives, submit. I want to show you one of the most precious scriptures in the Bible, in the book of 1 Peter, on this particular subject. You come to 1 Peter chapter 3, and verse 1 begins, likewise, you wives, be in subjection to your own husbands. And when you read the word likewise in the Word of God, you know it's referring to something previous. So let's go back to chapter 2 in 1 Peter. And the Word of God says, verse 21 of chapter 2, for even thereunto were ye called, because Christ also suffered for us, leaving us an example that ye should follow his steps, who did no sin, neither was guile found in his mouth, who, when he was reviled, reviled not again. When he suffered, he threatened not, but committed himself to him that judgeth righteously, who his own self bare our sins in his own body on the tree, that we, being dead to sins, should live unto righteousness, by whose stripes ye were healed. For ye were as sheep going astray, but are now returned unto the shepherd and bishop of your souls. The entire passage is about Jesus Christ. The entire passage, no question, is about the Lord Jesus and what He did to accomplish our salvation. Now let me just make the point. God the Father, God the Son, and God the Holy Spirit are co-equal, co-existent, eternally existent. One person in the Godhead is not greater than another person in the Godhead. God the Father is no greater than God the Son. God the Son and God the Father are no greater than God the Holy Spirit. They are co-equal, co-existent, eternally existent. So the Lord Jesus Christ, God the Son, became a man. He became a man without ceasing to be God, to accomplish God's purpose, and to accomplish God's purpose in redemption. This is how God brought redemption to us. He paid our sin debt. He's not lesser God, but God the Son took that position and became a man without ceasing to be God, to accomplish God's purpose, to function, to do the thing God did to save our lost souls. Now, without chapters and verse, let's go to the third chapter. All this second chapter is about God the Son. Likewise, chapter 3, verse 1. Likewise, you wives, be in subjection to your own husbands. It doesn't mean the wife is less than the husband. She's less important than the husband, or less important in any way than the husband. But to accomplish God's purpose in marriage, this place in Scripture says she's to be like Jesus. The Lord Jesus subjected himself, submitted himself. He humbled himself to function, to accomplish God's purpose in salvation. And the wife, the Bible says clearly, is to be in subjection to your own husbands. Not because you're dumber than he is. Most often you're smarter than he is. And he'd admit it if he were alone with you somewhere. But someone is designed to lead. And by the way, I lead with the heart consent of my wife. I made my own bed this morning, and she slept in the same bed. That's one of the most manly things I do. That doesn't mean that I'm serving her. It doesn't mean she's serving me. We're serving one another. This is what God's Word teaches. How does the authority of Scripture relate to the individuals in the home? Because each individual, by the authority of God's Word, has his or her assignment. And to function in the home, the Lord says to the wife, you be like Jesus. Doesn't mean you're any less. You know, this poor, sad world has been duped into believing that the woman has to do everything a man can do and do it better. And that has taken its toll on so many human beings. Not men, but so many women and some men. Let's go back to our passage. And the Word of God says in Colossians chapter 3, wives, submit yourselves unto your own husbands as is fit in the Lord. Now husbands, love your wives and be not bitter against them. And the Lord enlarges on that. Turn with me, please, to the book of Ephesians about husbands. In Ephesians chapter 5, the Word of God says in verse 21, submitting yourselves one to another in the fear of God. The proper thing in marriage is for the husband and wife to submit to one another. As they submit to God, submit to one another. And then he goes on with more detail. He says, wives, submit yourselves unto your own husbands as unto the Lord. Verse 23, for the husband is the head of the wife, even as Christ is the head of the church. And he is Savior of the body. Therefore, as the church is subject unto Christ, so let the wives be to their own husbands in everything. And this is designed in the biblical sense, in submission to the authority of Scripture, so that it's not a lesser thing for a wife to do this. In the Christian faith, the wife is promoted to this noble position. God even calls her in one passage in the pastoral epistles as the guide of the home. But then he goes on, listen, and he says to the husband, therefore, verse 24, as the church is subject unto Christ, so let the wives be their own husbands in everything. Husbands, love your wives, even as Christ also loved the church and gave himself for it. Now the passage I read in Colossians says the husband is not to be bitter against the wife. Husbands, love your wives and be not bitter against them. Don't let it come in your mind. Don't let it dwell there. Don't ponder that. Don't get angry and anger turn into bitterness. And husbands, your responsibility is not only to love your wives, but the Word says, comparing Scripture with Scripture, to love your wife even as Christ loved the church and gave himself. Christ gave himself. There's nothing that I would know that my wife needed I wouldn't try to do for her. Now, I'm not the best husband any woman ever had. I'm a prickly person and hard to live with because I've got 1,000 things trying to go on at one time. not to give anybody the wrong idea. Oh, the pastor's such a great... No, no, it takes a lot of grace of God for my wife to live with me. I love her, and there's nothing I wouldn't do for her. And I am to love her the way Christ loved the church and gave himself for it. How did he do that? He said, I will never leave you or forsake you. If I travel 1,000 miles away and she's not with me in person, she's with my heart, and I would never leave her or forsake her. The loyalty to it, the love. You see, that comes because of the authority of Scripture. People don't have any guidelines. They don't even know what to do. It's every man and every woman for himself or herself. And we're raising generation after generation that have no idea of God's intent for the marriage. They think because they've got a new sofa or a new car, they've got what they ought to have as an ingredient in their home. They think if they're staying out of jail or drinking but not drunk, they've got the instruction that they ought to have. But God has intent. God has instruction. God has ingredients. And God has something for every individual to follow when we have the ruling presence of the Scripture in our lives, submitting to the authority of Scripture. So the husband has his word. Don't stop. Look again. And the Bible says not only husbands, but he says children. Verse 20 of chapter 3. Children, obey your parents in all things, for this is well-pleasing unto the Lord. Some children never have anything go right in their lives. Never. The first thing you should check is your own rebellion towards your parents. Your attitude toward it. See, obedience isn't just doing what you're told to do. Obedience is delighting in doing what you're told to do. The truth of the matter is, the home is the training ground for all of life. If you've got a boy at home, you're training some girl's husband. If you've got a daughter, you're training some young man's wife. And God willing, with the blessing of God, they're going to have children someday in their marriage, and you're going to have grandchildren, and you're going to find things going on in the lives of your grandchildren, not always, but many times, because you didn't train their mothers and fathers, or mothers or fathers, the way God's instructed us in the authority of Scripture. You see, it's one thing to make a statement and say, oh, I believe in the authority of Scripture for the home. But if we believe in the authority of Scripture for the home, then the home will be guided by God and God's Word. Let me show you something. Hadn't planned to do this. Just quickly. Let's hold our place here and turn to the Old Testament just a moment. In the Old Testament book of Deuteronomy, God says to his people Israel, in Deuteronomy chapter 6, verse 3, hear therefore, O Israel, and observe to do it, that it may be well with thee, and that ye may increase mightily, as the Lord God of your fathers hath promised thee, in the land that floweth with milk and honey. And he goes on and say, hear, O Israel, verse 4, the Lord our God is one Lord, and thou shalt love the Lord thy God with all thine heart, and with all thy soul, and with all thy might. And these words, which I command thee this day, shall be in thine heart, and thou shalt teach them diligently. In other words, make it your life's work. Make your greatest work your homework. The hardest thing you work at as a man is your relationship with your wife and family. The hardest thing you work at as a woman is your relationship with your husband and with your children. Giving the Lord always his rightful place. This must be done diligently. And he tells us when. And thou shalt talk of them when thou sittest in thine house, and when thou walkest by the way, and when thou liest down, that's the evening time, and risest up the morning time. These are all instruction times. That doesn't mean you have to sit them down somewhere, take out a Bible and make them sit up and listen. It means living it when they arise in the morning, living it at night. If you've trained your children to say, get up, get up, get up. You're going to be late if you don't get up. If that's your home life, it's a bad life. Every morning is messed up with that kind of confusion. If there's a fight every night about going to bed and instruction, that's not the way God intended for it to be. No. If your nose is always stuck in your computer or in your cell phone and you give no attention to those you love, then that's not the way God intended for it to be. He says when you're together, use that opportunity to communicate and communicate the things of God. I speak like this because I hope in my heart I truly love God, and because of that, I have learned to love you and want to help you. There's nothing on earth like a happy home that's following God's way. Nothing. And the Lord says here, it's not only to be done, but one generation, the father is to teach it to his sons, and the sons is to teach it to their sons. This is God's way for the child. Now back quickly to Colossians chapter 3. And may the Lord use this. He saves this for us. And he says, after wives and husbands and children, notice what he does. Fathers. Not all husbands are fathers. But if you are a father, provoke not your children to anger, lest they be discouraged. Can you only imagine the missing fathers in our own land who have so discouraged their children? The Word of God tells us that the glory of children is their fathers. How many children have no glory? Nothing to point at and feel joy in, because the father's missing. We need a revival among fathers in our land to live in submission to the authority of God's word. Look, there's only so much anyone can say, and then the listeners must become people who do what they've heard. It changes your schedule. It rearranges priorities. It gets you to bed differently. It gets you up differently. It makes your day purposeful. There's time for God and God's word. There's time for love and expressions of love and prayer. If we really have the authority of Scripture in our homes. But only you can make it so. No one can do that for you. Let's bow in prayer, may we?
1: Thank you so much for the music tonight. Thank you, choir. Wonderful, wonderful. I appreciate the choir. I said that for a specific reason. It drowns out the pastor singing. What a blessing that is. I'll tell you that right now. I really appreciate the choir. I'm so glad you're here tonight. I really am. Let me encourage you. Be faithful. Keep inviting. Open your Bibles to John chapter 4. John chapter 4. While you find that, I want to really encourage you. Be here on Friday night, but don't come alone. Ask God to give you wisdom how to bring someone with you. The message, when demons dance with delight. I was in Owatonna, Minnesota. And in a revival, and Sunday morning, I announced I was going to preach this message the last night of a crusade. It would have been Wednesday night. On Monday, I went to an outlet mall. As I'm going in, a lady's coming out. She turned around and followed me back in. She said, sir, I'm with a certain insurance company, has their headquarters here in town. She said, I'm one of 14 presidents. They called in for this tremendously important meeting. So this morning in that meeting, I stood up. I said, I want to tell you something. There's a guy preaching Wednesday night at the Baptist church. You ought to come in here. He's going to preach on when demons dance with delight. Brother Mark, she said, I'm going to keep inviting them and pleading with them. Try to get them there on Wednesday night. She said, you be sure and pray. I said, I certainly will. Wednesday night, I've been at the door. She's discouraged, depressed, almost suicidal. Here's what she said. Brother Mark, she said, I just failed God. Said, I tried. I did everything I could. Said, I only got 8 out of the 14 to come tonight. That's real failure, isn't it? That night, I preached a message, give the invitation. On the first stanza, 6 out of 8 walked down the aisle and received Christ. On the next stanza, another one walked down and got saved. After the service, a good-looking guy come up to me, kind of a professional guy, said, sir, I don't know why, but I got scared. He said, will you show me how to accept Christ? Now, keep in mind, that's not the messenger. Forget that. It is the message. And God used this message in a tremendous way. He could use it in the life of your boss, your family. You be sure and be here every night, but don't miss Friday night. Look in your Bible, John chapter 4, I'll begin with verse number 35. Jesus Christ, God's Son, said, say not ye, there are yet 4 months, then cometh the harvest. Behold, I say unto you, lift up your eyes and look on the fields, for they are white already to harvest. And he that reapeth receiveth wages, and gathereth fruit unto life eternal, that both he that soweth and he that reapeth may rejoice together. A few years ago, I had a revival meeting in Portage, Wisconsin. Sunday morning, some people brought an older lady. She lived in a trailer court. They lived in a very small trailer court. In the whole court, there were only 8 trailers. That Sunday morning, that woman walked down the aisle and received Christ as her Savior. She was a spark of a tremendous revival fire that moved through that church and across that town. Before the week ended, folks were saved in every trailer in that little trailer court. That week, a man named Bob, a womanizer, a brawler, a bartender, come to revival, walked down the aisle, and received Christ as his Savior. That week, on Friday night, the leader of Jehovah's Witnesses and his wife come to revival, see what it was about. I preached that night, give the invitation. That Friday night, they walked down the aisle and received Christ. Today, that man's a deacon in that church. But now think with me, how'd that revival start? Sunday morning, one woman walked down the aisle and received Christ as she was a spark of a tremendous revival fire. John chapter 4 is probably the greatest revival Jesus Christ ever has. An entire town comes out and gets saved. But now, wait a minute. How did it start? One woman meets Christ. And through her influence, the whole town comes and finds him as their Savior. But now, here's the problem. Before revival even starts, the disciples sit back and say, it can't happen here. This is Samaria. It can't be done. In regard to that, Jesus Christ made 3 statements. Number one, first of all, God's Son said, close up your mouth. Look in your Bible, please, at verse number 35. God's Son said, say not ye. My mom used to put it this way, son, I don't even want to hear it, all right? Now, here's the problem. The Church of Jesus Christ today has become proficient at excuse making and deficient in evangelism. Now, this goes in 2 areas. First of all, the area of presumption. Now, follow me. Presumption has 2 extremes. Number one is this, Brother Mark, the folk I work with, they're good moral people. They have their own religion. They'd have no interest in getting saved. Can I point something out to you? The woman Christ met at the well was an extremely religious woman. Look in your Bible a minute, please. Look at verse number 12. She knew about the past or the history of her religion. In verse number 12, are thou greater than our father Jacob? She knew the Bible. She knew about Jacob. Number 2, this woman knew about the past, but also about the prophets. Look in your Bible at verse number 19. In verse 19, the woman said unto him, sir, I perceive thou art a prophet. She knew about the prophets. Number 3, this woman knew about polity, how to worship God. Look in your Bible at verse number 20. In verse 20, our fathers worshipped in this mountain. You say in Jerusalem's the place where men ought to worship. She knew about worship, knew about polity. Number 4, this woman knew about prophecy. Look in your Bible at verse number 25. The woman saith unto him, I know that Messiah cometh, which is called Christ. This woman was steeped in religion. She knew about religion. And yet, thank God, when she heard the gospel, she bent the knee and received Christ as her Savior. See, think with me a minute. Acts chapter 2. Talk about religious people. They left home by chariot on donkey. They'd come hundreds of miles to Jerusalem to celebrate a feast. What happens? Peter stands up and preaches to these dedicated people. What happened? The Spirit of God come down. In that one service, 3,000 religious people got saved. Dear friend, please, Don't excuse somebody into hell because they have some kind of religion. They need Christ. And it may well be you're the only Christian they know. If you don't share Christ, they may never, ever hear the gospel. First of all, our presumption says, well, the people I work with, my family, they're steeped in religion. The other extreme, Brother Mark, the guys I work with, I'll tell you, they're vile, they're wicked, they live for the weekend, for adultery and drugs and drunkenness. Brother Mark, they have no interest in being saved. My Bible says Christ came in the world to save sinners. The Bible says we were yet without strength. Think on that. Helpless to overcome sin. Bound by sin. Christ died for the ungodly. I've got news for you, friend. No matter how rotten, how vile, how vulgar, how immoral, God today can save sinners. Paul said, I'm not ashamed of the gospel. Why? Because it's the power of God, not the preacher's persuasion. It's God's power that can change a man and change a woman, no matter how steep they might be in him. You see, my friend, whatever you do, don't ignore someone. Now, here's the thing. As believers, we become hypocritical. We'll criticize unsaved people behind their back because of drunkenness, drugs, immorality, and foul language. We'll criticize them behind their back. We don't have the courage to tell them to their face they need Jesus Christ. Friend, that's pretty hypocritical. We need to be bold in our witness for the Son of God. First of all, he said, close up your mouth regarding presumption. Number two, he said, close up your mouth regarding procrastination. Look in your Bible, please, at verse number 35. Jesus said, say not ye, here it is, there are yet 4 months, then cometh the harvest. What did Jesus say? If there's someone you want to see saved, a family member, maybe a co-worker, someone you want to see saved, Jesus said, whatever you do, don't wait 4 months to tell them how to get saved. See, my friend, in the Bible, there are 200 invitations to get saved. Every invitation has the exact same date. Every invitation God gives to come and get saved, the date is always today. Not one time did God tell one person in the Bible, get saved tomorrow. Now, follow me here. God commands unsaved people to get saved today. They cannot get saved today unless you tell them how to get saved today. See, now here's how it works, okay? Most of us tonight, we heard the gospel one time. We said, okay, I'm not going to gamble with death and hell and judgment. I'm going to accept Christ. We heard the gospel. We got saved. Why? We did not want to gamble with our soul. Now, watch this carefully. You wouldn't gamble with your soul, but you'll gamble with the soul of a family member. You gamble with the soul of a hunting buddy, a fishing pal, and you say, boy, someday I'm going to witness to him and tell him how to get saved. That's sad. You would not gamble with their soul. But you'll gamble with their soul and say, boy, I hope they live long enough for me to get right with God and tell them how to get saved. God help us, friend. If there's somebody you want to see saved, God said, tell them today, tell them this week, call them tonight. Make the effort to bring them to Jesus Christ. I was preaching in DeKalb, Illinois, and Sunday for lunch, I went to the chairman of the deacon board's house. And that day what happened was his wife's father had come to visit. He was unsaved. And that morning, the wife stayed home with her father because she hadn't seen him in some time and went to their house for lunch, had a wonderful time. The father was really just a nice guy, but he was unsaved, never had come to Christ. 2 weeks later, I went back to that church. I walked in the door. The first person I met was that deacon's wife. Come right up to me. Brother Mark, she said, last time you were here, you come to our house for lunch. I said, I remember that, I do. She said, my father was there who was unsaved. That Sunday morning, she said, my husband got in the car and headed for church. My dad turned to me and said, hey, aren't we going to church today? She said, Dad, I thought today I'd stay home and just spend time with you. I don't get to see you very often. He said, you know what? I wish we'd gone to church today. He said, I think about that. I really do. I'm not getting any younger and something could happen. He said, honey, I want you to promise me the next time I come to see you, I'll make sure it's Sunday and promise me you'll take me to church. She said, Daddy, I promise you. Then tears came in her eyes with what you said. With a mark, 2 weeks later, my father died. She stood there. Here's exactly what she said. Brother Mark, I failed. I failed. She said, I failed my father. I failed my Lord. And I failed myself. And there's nothing I can ever do to change it. Friend, not next revival. This revival. plead and pray and work and try to make an impact in the life of someone somewhere. Number one, Jesus said, close up your mouth. Number two, he said, lift up your eyes. Look in your Bible again. Verse 35. Say not ye, there are yet 4 months and cometh the harvest. Behold, I say unto you, lift up your eyes and look. Look. See, my friend, unsaved people aren't hard to find. Tomorrow you'll work by them for 8 hours. You've lived by them for 30 years. Some of them have your blood flowing in their veins. Unsaved people are everywhere you can think of. And my friend, Jesus Christ said, first of all, we need a vision of the gathering. He said, look, look, look, look. Where there is no vision, what happens? The Bible says the people perish. There must be a vision to reach out, a vision to get beyond the walls of Thompson Road Baptist Church and take the gospel on the job, take it to your neighbors, take it to your neighborhood. My friend, the gospel is salt, but salt in a salt shaker is worthless and useless. Get that salt out of the salt shaker. What happens? It burns. It creates thirst. It flavors. It seasons. Hear me, dear friend. Our Christianity sitting in this building does nothing for a lost world. We must get out the doors and take the gospel to a lost and dying world. I was preaching years ago in Wisconsin, La Crosse. And the pastor one day said, there's a guy in the hospital we ought to go see. Said the gentleman's unsaved. He was about 70 years old. Said the gentleman's unsaved. His wife's a faithful church member. Let's go see if we can witness to him. I said, okay. We got in the car down the hospital. We walked down the hall, come to the room. We walked in the room. There were 9 visitors in the room visiting this gentleman. Pastor said, ladies and gentlemen, said, this man's wife comes to our church. I just dropped by. I want to pray for him. Could I have your attention, please? For the bell ring played for the man. When he got through praying, he reached up and shake hands, Paul's hand. And Paul reached out and got Brother Melring's hand with both of his hands, looked him right in the eye. He said, preacher, you promised me you'll come back tomorrow. Said, Paul, I promise you. This morning, 10 o'clock, we got in the car. Now, well, first of all, the next day for lunch, went to the chairman of the deacon board's house for lunch. It just happened to be Paul's father-in-law, okay? We got there, had a wonderful lunch, and got halfway through the lunch, and Brother Melvin said, now, after lunch today, we're going down to the hospital and try and win your brother, your father-in-law, to Jesus Christ. I saw a strange thing happen. He dropped his fork, looked Brother Melvin right in the eye. Here's what he said. He said, don't waste your time. Don't go there. Said, if anybody deserves to go to hell, it's my father-in-law. Said, he sold me that gas station right next door. Didn't tell me about some illegal debts. Didn't tell me about some ecological problems. Said, don't waste your time. Don't go down there. He'll never get saved. I couldn't believe what I was hearing. I couldn't believe it. He finished the meal, got in the car, and Brother Melring said, let's go see Paul. We went down to the hospital. No one was in the room. We walked in the room. Him and Brother Melring were about the same age. They talked a while. And pretty soon, Brother Melring said, Paul, I want to ask you a question. If you were to die, do you know you'd go to heaven? He said, let's not play games, preacher. You and I both know I'm wicked and I'm vile. He said, Paul, can I open my Bible and show you how to get saved? He said, yeah, you can. Brother Melring opened the Bible and showed Paul those 4 great facts. Number one, everybody is a sinner. Number two, because of our sin, we're separated from God. But number three, in spite of our sin, God still loved us. That's amazing. That's amazing. God still loved us. And when Christ hung on the cross, he was our substitute. He died for your sin and my sin. But now wait, there's one more thing. To become a Christian, you make a definite decision at a definite time to accept Christ. After he showed Paul how to get saved, he said, Paul, let me ask you, right here, right now, would you like to pray with me and receive Christ? Friend, you're about to hear about the grace of God. I saw a 70-year-old man throw the covers up, stand up beside the bed, turn around, get down on his knees on the floor, fold his hands across the bed in an open-back hospital gown. That's the grace of God, buddy. I'll tell you that right now. That's the grace of God, all right? We knelt down by Paul, and Paul prayed and received Christ. We got up, and Paul said, what do I do now? He said, Paul, the first Sunday you're out of here and are able, you ought to come to church. He said, what happens is I'll sing some songs, and I preach, After I preach, we have the invitation at that hymn. You ought to walk down the aisle and make it public that you've accepted Christ as your Savior. Paul said, I could do that. Said, I've been arrested for being drunk in public. He said, I can walk down an aisle publicly for Jesus. He said, good thinking, Paul. What else Paul said? Well, he said, you ought to follow Christ in baptism. He said, baptism doesn't save you. It's a testimony that you have been saved. He said, preacher, you know, that's what he said. Preacher, you know what? He said, after Jesus has done all this for me, he's worth getting wet for. That's a pretty good statement, isn't it? He's worth getting wet for. He said, I'll do it. He said, what I did, I meant, preacher. He said, what else? He said, Paul, every day you ought to read the Bible. He said, do you have a Bible, Paul? Paul said, kinda. He said, Paul, I'm sorry, you misunderstood me. Do you have a Bible? Paul said, kinda. He said, Paul, what do you mean? He said, preacher, I got me one of those Gideon Bibles. He meant Gideon, but he said, Gideon Bibles. Well, the pastor said, Paul, that's good. Read your Gideon Bible. He said, well, Reverend, he said, I stole it out of a motel. The pastor said, amen, Paul, read your Gideon Bible. That's right. Start at John's Gospel. Then Brother Merriam said this. He said, Paul, I want to ask you a question, my friend. How come you never accepted Christ till right here, right now, today? He said, preacher, that's easy. I had no idea how to get saved till right here, right now, today. You know why that's so sad? His own family would condemn him, humiliate him, make fun of him. But they wouldn't open their mouth to keep him out of hell. My friend, unsaved people don't need critics. They need compassion. They didn't know there's a God in heaven that loves them and a God that died for them and can save them. And my friend, first of all, we need a vision of the gathering. Number two, we need most of all a vision of God. Now, hear me carefully. Every time you sit there and say, boy, that person's too hard, they'll never get saved. That woman's just too tough, she'll never come to Christ. Every time you said that, you belittle God. You say, God is not able to save. Friend, I want to tell you something. God is able to save. My Bible says, I love this verse, Isaiah said, God is traveling. God's on the move. God's not static. God is not just a spectator. God is traveling in the greatness of His strength, mighty to save. I like that. God can save people, friend. Again, the Bible says this, I am the Lord God, I change not. Therefore, your sons of Jacob are not consumed. Now, why weren't the sons of Jacob consumed? Because they got saved. What kind of people were they before they got saved? A horrible group. They were murderers, guilty of incest, guilty of adultery, a horrible crowd. But thank God, somebody gave them the gospel, and they got saved. My friend, God does not need our excuses today. God just needs our obedience to go out and tell people how to get saved. Hear me well. God is not in the Hall of Fame because God's still playing the game of saving sinners. My friend, God is not a has-been of the revivals of the past. God is the I Am because He's still the Almighty God. This week, we need to give God a chance. We need to make the effort. Leave the results to God. And we'll be amazed at what happened. Years ago, I mentioned this to Pastor. I went to a certain town in Iowa to hold a revival. I arrived in town. It was in January. And the pastor said, now, Brother Mark, tonight that would have been Saturday, and tomorrow night that would have been Sunday. You're staying at the Corral. Now, the Corral is a nice little mom-and-pop hotel. I said, Pastor, I'm here all week, aren't I? He said, yep. He said, now, here's the deal. A lady from our church is in the nursing home. She discovered the room next to her is going to be empty Monday, Tuesday, Wednesday, and Thursday. Brother Mark, he said, here's the deal. You're staying in the nursing home Monday, Tuesday, Wednesday, and Thursday. He said, now Friday, they're moving someone in the nursing home. He said, so you come to our house and stay Friday. I think he's joking, okay? I'm making all these remarks, all these little questions. Pretty soon, he said, preacher, I'm not joking. He said, you're staying in the nursing home Monday, Tuesday, Wednesday, and Thursday, all right? Monday is moving day. I had horrible sinus trouble. I could hardly breathe. I walked to the nursing home. I took about 3 deep breaths, okay? There was a certain odor in the air that penetrated and entirely cleared my nasal cavities and I wished it hadn't. I'll tell you that right now. Friend, nursing homes have an unusual smell. They really do, a powerful smell. Now, I go down and find my room. Number one, there are no locks on the door in the nursing home. Remember that. But if you're in a nursing home, when you get up, you get your pants on quick, because at any minute that door could open, somebody could come in. Now, in the nursing home, I walked in the bathroom. Everywhere I looked, there were metal bars. Bars to get up, bars to sit down. Here's what I thought. I'm in the bathroom doing 2.5 double gainers on those bars, getting ready for the Olympics before I realize what they're there for, okay? Everywhere you look, there are bars all over the bathroom in a nursing home. Now, here's the highlight, though. You can't beat this, friend. That week in the nursing home, I had my very own personal and private clapper. Hey, you can't beat that, man. You can lay in bed. The light comes on. The light goes off. I'll tell you, hours of fun in the nursing home playing with the clapper, all right? Now, that week in the nursing home, I met three men that were retired preachers. At least one was a gospel preacher. There were five women, godly women. Every morning they met and prayed, and I prayed with them. They loved God. Now, I'm going to shock you, but I really don't care a lot, okay? Here we go. The week I was in a nursing home, kind of brace yourself, okay? God was not a patient in the nursing home. You know why? Because He's still the Almighty God. God doesn't need oxygen. God doesn't need a wheelchair. God doesn't need medication. God doesn't need crutches. My friend, all God needs is our obedience to shake people and bring them on their knees before Jesus Christ. I'll say it again. Every time you make some excuse about some person you don't think will be saved, you're saying God is not able. I want to tell you, God is still God. God is still able to save the lost and send revival. Number three, I'm through. He said, put up the harvest. Read your Bible. Look at verse number 35. Say not ye, there are yet 4 months, and cometh the harvest. Behold, I say unto you, lift up your eyes and look on the fields. They are white already to harvest. He that reapeth receiveth wages, gathereth fruit unto life eternal, that both he that soweth and he that reapeth may rejoice together. Verse 38. I sent you to reap that whereon you bestowed no labor. Other men labored, and you are entered into their labor. Now, what does Christ say there? He said this. Revival is not a one-man show. Understand that, please. When someone walks down one of these aisles to get saved, I played a very minor part. Somebody prayed. Somebody risked being embarrassed and thought strange and maybe ridiculed to invite someone. Maybe someone got in their car and drove a considerable distance to bring someone to revival. My friend, I repeat it. Revival is not a one-man show. When we all work together, pray together, the gates of hell are shaken, and wonderful things happen for the glory of Jesus Christ. The worst place for shipping on the East Coast is Cape Hatteras in the Carolinas. I talked to a man one time. I give an illustration I'm about to give. For the mark, he said, in World War II, I was in the Battle of the Bulge. He said, for some reason, I don't know why, but I was fearless. He said, myself and two friends were attacking the German stronghold with machine guns. He said, both of my friends got killed as we advanced forward. He said, I just kept going and shooting. He said, for somehow, I'm not macho, but the way I'm created, I was never, ever scared. Then he said this. After the war, I became involved in shipping. For the mark, he said, one time I was aboard a ship off Cape Hatteras. A tremendous storm hit. He said, during that storm, every man on that ship was on their knees praying and begging God to spare their life. In 1950, the Coast Guard had a station there. The man in charge was Captain Philip Ackeridge. It's the worst storm in recorded history on the East Coast. The men are in the headquarters there. All of a sudden, a message came. A ship is breaking up off the shore. Philip Ackeridge said, gentlemen, he said, man the boats. Not one man moved. One man said, sir, permission to speak. He said, go ahead. He said, this is the worst storm in recorded history. He said, sir, we have the paperwork on the ship right here. On that ship out there breaking up, there are 13 men. There are 13 of us. He said, sir, you're risking 13 lives to save 13 lives in the worst recorded storm in history. Philip Ackley said, gentlemen, he said, man the boats. One man said, sir, we can't do it. Said, the waves out there are well over 100 foot high. He said, we have a problem. We get in our boat, we get out there. Here we are. Here the ship is. It's doubtful we'll ever be level enough to get the guys off the ship on our boat. He said, there'll be a constant change in elevation out there. It's going to be impossible to do that. Philip Ackley said, gentlemen, he said, man the boats. One man said, sir, maybe, just maybe. We get out there. We get the 13 men off the ship aboard our boat. He said, sir, due to the wind and the waves and the backlash of the waves, there is no way in the world we could ever make it back safely. We cannot make it back to shore. Philip Ackridge stood. One by one, looked those 13 men right in the eye. He said, gentlemen, man the boats. We don't have to come back. They got in their boat. They went out almost miraculously. They got the 13 men off the ship, on the boat, and by the grace of God, they made it safely back to shore. Why? One reason. They obeyed the commander in chief. Follow me, please. Follow me. They could have sat in their comfort zone, sat by the fire, say, boy, it's too rough. The storm is too bad. It can't be done. It wouldn't have been any good. And my friend, the next morning, there would have been 13 bloated bodies bobbing on the waves. But thank God, because they obeyed the commander-in-chief, 13 lives were saved. We face that same situation, but with a greater consequence. You can sit in your little comfort zone and say, I don't want to be embarrassed. I'm not going to witness. I'm not going on visitation. I'm not going to knock on the door. And you hear me. You hear me well. Someday you'll see people you claim to love and care for bobbing and screaming on the lake of fire because you wouldn't man the boats. Fred, we've sat around long enough. It's time to get out of our comfort zone. It's time to get in the battle zone. And fight for the souls of men. And man the boats. And reach out this week like a mighty army to shake the gates of hell in Indianapolis, Indiana. Will you bow your head for prayer? Our heads are bowed. Two questions. Number one, every time I preach, I ask it. It's the most important question you'll ever hear. It's a question you'll never forget. In the Bible, Luke 16, a man rejected Christ and went to hell. When he got to hell, he cried out for mercy, and God sent him a message of two words. Son, remember. What? Yeah. You go to hell, you'll remember every sermon you ever heard, every Bible you ever saw. It'll all come back to you. To haunt you forever. The question I'm asking, I ask every night, if you were to die tonight, do you know you'd go to heaven? And you know that by making a definite decision at a definite time when you've accepted Christ. Maybe you're here tonight and you say, Brother Mark, I'm not sure about this. I know it's important. I thought about it, but I'm not certain I'm a Christian. I want you to pray for me. Will you hear me? I will not point you out. I will not embarrass you. I give you my word. I'll make no effort to drag you down an aisle. But you're here tonight and you say, preacher, I'm not sure I made that definite decision to accept Christ. Pray for me. Will you just right now lift that hand up toward heaven? Let me see it. Put it back down. I want to pray for you. I'm not sure, but pray for me. Thank you. I see it. Is there anybody else? I'm not sure. Pray for me, preacher, up and right back down. I'll wait 10 seconds and I'm going to change it. 5 seconds, I don't know, up and down. Thank you so very much. Thank you. Now, question number two, I'm talking to Christians tonight. I'm talking to Christians. You're a professional excuse making. and disobedient in evangelism. I'm talking to Christians. You got all the answers, but nobody ever gets saved. I'm talking to Christians. You belittle God. You might as well worship some Buddha or something like that, because your God's no better in your eyes. God is still God, friend. Give God a chance. I'm talking to folks tonight. You've been in the bleachers long enough. You've been a spectator long enough. You've been everybody else. Do the visitation, do the praying, do the soul winning, do the door knocking, giving out the tracts, and you've sat. Why don't you get out of the spiritual bleachers and get in the battlefield and say, I want to fight for the souls of men? I'm talking to some folks tonight. You know in your heart, you're sure tonight, there's someone you need to witness to.

saved. God help them. Today is the time to go and tell them. With our heads bowed and our eyes closed, who will say, "Preacher, I'm a Christian, but God spoke to my heart tonight. There's an individual I need to reach out to, somebody I love, and somebody I failed. I failed so far. But then, Mark, I need to get involved in this. I've loafed too long. Preacher, I need to get rid of my excuses and get involved in this thing of sharing and witnessing." With our heads bowed and our eyes closed, who will say, "Brother Mark, God spoke to my heart as you preached tonight. And as for me, it's time to man the boats. Brother Mark, I want you to pray for me as a Christian." Could I just see your hand right now, fellow believer? Lift a hand. High, high, high, high. Let him see it. Come on, let him see it. God bless you. There's probably 30 hands. There's some more hands. There's some more hands. There's another hand, another hand, another hand. There's one more, two more, three more. God bless you. I see it. God bless you, dear son. God, I see it there. I'm going to ask you one more time, then I'm going to pray. Who else, Brother Mark, tonight, as you pray for probably 40, 45 people, God spoke to my heart tonight. It's time to get involved. It's not the time to be a spectator. It's time to get in the heat of battle. Brother Mark, as you pray for all these others, include me in that prayer. I'll give you 10 seconds. Anybody else? Real high. Lift a hand up on the aisle. God bless you. There's five hands right together. There's a lady, a gentleman. God bless you. I see it, sir. God bless you. Ma'am, bless your heart. Good, good, good. Father, I pray tonight for friends here without Christ. May the Holy Spirit do what He alone has the power to do. May He convict. May He draw. And tonight, like the woman Christ met at the well, may they come not to a church or an evangelist or a preacher or denomination. May they come to Christ tonight. And then I pray for a multitude of Christians tonight. I'm thankful they acknowledged their failure. That's where it starts. And God, they raised their hands saying, "It's time to man the boats. It's time to get involved." I pray you'll stir our hearts. God, I pray you'll bring us to the place of the early church when we cannot but speak the things we've heard. Drive us out of here tonight with a sacred fire, a holy determination, an anointing from heaven. And God, I pray even tonight, may someone have the joy and the thrill of pointing someone they love to the Savior. We ask it in Jesus' name. Amen. Remain seated.

0: The Israelites are moaning and groaning. They're out of water again, and they're fed up. What's poor Moses going to do? Will he give up? What will God do next? Welcome to Through the Bible with our teacher, Dr. J. Vernon McGee. I'm Steve Schwetz, your host, and we're in the Old Testament book of Exodus, this time in chapter 17. It's a great study in God's Word and so relevant to our lives today. So grab a seat on the Bible bus, and while you do that, Greg Harris and I have got a letter from a fellow passenger using our app.
1: Yes, we love it when you write to us through the feedback section of the app. It's really easy. It's as easy as sending a text or an email. And here's what we heard from Marnie. She said, "When I was a preteen, my mother learned about you from a precious Christian friend as we were departing a mainstream cult."
0: Wow.
1: Wow. "She would have my younger brother and me gather with her to listen at night after completing our homework. Once I became an adult, I didn't listen as regularly and found myself easily distracted. I got married and periodically attended church with my husband. Eventually, my husband asked for a divorce. I was very hurt and remember needing to hear something comforting during the first night my husband left. I looked online and found Through the Bible and listened to that comforting southern drawl of Dr. McGee for several hours. I got saved a month later and have been grateful for Through the Bible still being available to me and others. I'm a member of the World Prayer Team, and I often find myself convicted and encouraged when I read the testimonies of the brethren. I've been a Christian for 10 years now and enjoy this program in a way that makes me share with others who are searching for good Bible teaching and resources."
0: Marnie, thank you for that encouraging letter and sharing how the Lord saw you through that difficult

0: Through the Bible is a 5-year study of God's entire Word, and together we discover God's purposes in history and our lives, found only when we believe in Jesus Christ. Do you know Him yet?
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2: God cannot just overlook your sin. If God were to cease to judge sin, God would cease to be holy. If God were to merely overlook sin, God would topple from His throne of holiness. God never lets sin go unpunished. Your sin will be pardoned in Christ or punished in hell, but it will never be overlooked. But if Jesus Christ is still in the grave, that means that God did not accept the sacrifice of Calvary. How do we know that Jesus Christ is the Son of God? How do we know that Jesus Christ was not just a religious fanatic? How do we know that Jesus Christ was just someone with a martyr complex who happened to get crucified and that's it? How do we know that God accepted the sacrifice of Calvary? The resurrection. The Bible says He was delivered for our offenses and raised again for our justification.
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3: Acts in chapter number 20, beginning in verse number 33. Would you follow along as I read several verses this morning? Then we'll have a word of prayer and look forward to the message to follow. The Bible says in Acts chapter number 20, verse number 33, I have coveted no man's silver or gold or apparel. Yea, ye yourselves know that these hands have ministered unto my necessities and to them that were with me. I have showed you all things, how that so laboring ye ought to support the weak, and to remember the words of the Lord Jesus, how He said, it is more blessed to give than to receive. And when He had thus spoken, He kneeled down and prayed with them all, and they all wept sore and fell on Paul's neck and kissed him. Let's pray. God, I ask that You would now be with our pastor. Use him. Lord, I pray that the Holy Spirit would speak through him. And God, that the words that are spoken would not be of man's wisdom, but God, Your power would be evident this morning. I pray that You would please speak to each heart. We thank You for our many faithful members that are here this morning, God, and many that are visiting from our area, some that are visiting from out of town. I pray that, God, this service would cause a change in our lives, that You would help us, strengthen us, encourage us, please. We'd ask in Christ's name. Amen.
2: I'm coming to you today again on behalf of the year 2013. I'm so excited about the new year. I'm praying and asking God what He wants in my own personal life. We have determined as a staff and deacons and leadership here the goals for the church for 2013. And I trust that if the Lord tarries in His coming, this will be the greatest year of your life. Last week I began with this as I thought of the one word, and I come to you with one word again today. I came to you last week on the word kindness. Oh, I want to be a kind man. Not effeminate, not a sissy, but kind. And I want our church to be kind people. I wanted to mention last week, and I did not, but I'll mention it now, that it's amazing with school. When you enroll in school, the very first grade you go is to kind school or kindergarten. Kindergarten, we call it, but it's spelled with K-I-N-D. Or not just kind, but kinder. And if you're going to go to first grade, you better get kindergarten straight. Life is built off of a kind spirit. Marriages must have a kind spirit. I had the Lord reveal that thought to me in my office about 2 weeks ago. I can't believe I never heard that before. You probably heard it 1,000 times. You probably thought of it 1,000 times. But it never dawned on me. The very first class in school is to be kind. The very first day at work, we ought to be kind people. But we jockey for position. We jockey for authority. And we like to be the one in charge, whether it be the playground, or whether it be the sandbox, or whether it be school, or whether it be work, or marriage, or home. God wants us to be a kind people. Be kind one to another, tenderhearted. I come to you on behalf of this word today, and every life must have this word. Every marriage must have this word we're going to see today. Every business must have this as their motto. Every family, every church, and every nation. I come to you on these words of our Lord in Acts chapter 20 that Brother Thompson read, and verse number 35. Paul says, I have showed you all things, how that so laboring ye, that's a key word, don't forget it, please. Ye, it's individual, it's not government. Ye, individuals, ought to support the weak, the less fortunate, the poor, those in struggle. Ye ought to support the weak and to remember the words of our Lord. And he said in kindergarten, in elementary school, this is our first message in the fall of the year, this past year. Read that last phrase together. Ready, begin. It is more blessed to than to receive. Can we try it one more time with great energy? Ready, begin. It is more blessed. Some of you are going to interpret this today as, oh, this is a political message. It has nothing to do with politics. I'm not going to waste my time this morning, although years ago I preached an outline how that I cannot tell you how to vote. That's illegal, by the way. But I can tell you biblical position how to vote. We won't go there this morning. But I will tell you this on this verse that Jesus said, it is more blessed to give than to receive. That is not a political message. Please hear me. Tuesday, I will vote. And I will vote for the party that wants to give the least. Hear me on that. I will give to the party. I will cast my vote for the party who wants to give the least. What are you talking about? It is not government's job to give. I'll leave with you my United States Constitution right here that I pull out every week of my life. I wish we knew this. They're on sale for probably a dollar in the bookstore. Go grab one. If you can't afford it, I'll give it to you. They'll write it down. I'll pay for it. Government's job is to protect the people, their life, their property, and their pursuit of happiness. Government's job is to protect their person. Government's job is not to provide. That's communism. Government's job is not to provide. God says ye ought to support the weak. He's talking to individuals. There's not a verse in the Bible that tells us that government should be generous. I'm coming to you this morning on the word generosity. Governments should not be generous. Individuals should be generous. That's the Bible. Biblically, there's no evidence to government generosity. It's just the opposite. Remember when Ahab wanted to be generous and Jezebel, and they took from a man by the name of Naboth, and he took for himself, and that is against the word of God to use your power and authority for yourself. In the Bible, there was Ahaz. He took for himself as the king, and he stole from the temple, the people of God. In the Bible, there's Rehoboam. His dad was a good king, but he came on and said, okay, I'm going to add taxation to you people. And he was mean-spirited. It is not government's job to provide. Biblically, constitutionally, it is not government's job to be generous. Here's the danger. Here's the danger. America will become mean-spirited and a mean-spirited society when we expect government to be generous instead of individuals. Because when we're generous, it comes from the heart. Everything we do, nearly 1,700 times in the Bible, the heart is mentioned. Thou shalt love the Lord thy God with all thy heart. The second is like unto the first. Thou shalt love thy neighbor as thyself. God's people Individuals need to be giving personally, not through government. I ran into Brother Tim after prayer meeting last night. He's preaching tonight. We were talking about our messages. And I was telling him about my message. He said, Dad, I saw a church put on video this week where a little child went out trick-or-treating. And they took all of his candy and put it on a table. And then brought these kids in one by one and said, he's got all this candy. You take. And that little boy was getting angrier and angrier and angry. And all of a sudden, all of his candy was almost gone. They left him a few pieces. He was ticked off. It is not government's job to take from you so that they can do it. Government has no heart. Please follow with me. Government has no heart. Government's position is to protect. It's not government's job to have a heart. You cannot find that in history. America's been a great nation because she's had a good people that are neighborly. Hurricane Sandy. Watch how the Red Cross and watch how groups have risen to help. Haiti had their big earthquake. No other nation. You go back and follow. No other nation. Europe a little bit, London a little bit. America was the one that sent the big planes low with water. America was the one that sent the food. America was the one that sent the doctors. America was the one that sent the medicines. And we went to Haiti and we've been there for the last few years trying to help that nation. And so much has been a grassroots movement where the people have given, where the people have risen up. But when you start taking from the people and give to others, you create not only a lack of heart, but hatred. And you begin to have class warfare against one another. And you start to look, which most people don't, but you look at your paycheck and you see how much is going for taxes. And you begin to go to the gas pump. And for the first time, you look right on the gas pump, how much is state and federal and how much is local and state and federal. And you start to get upset. Where's all that money going? And it's not the big oil companies. I'm having fun today, but I'm trying to build something on my mind. We have lost what America has been made great. And America has been generous. We have neighbors that have problems. We have neighbors that have burned out of their houses. We have neighbors that have lost their job. What do? You rise up and you provide Thanksgiving dinner for them. You rise up and give them blankets. You rise up and give food. You rise up and help in the neighborhood. Individual heart. But when government moves the heart, people become selfish and prejudiced. We try to protect what is ours because nobody else is going to get any more of it. That's why most people don't know their neighbors. What's your neighbor's names? I have no idea. We don't know our neighbors. We don't know those people in our community. We don't know those people that we rub shoulders with at the store because we're too concentrated upon ourselves and try to make it for ourselves and try to live life. I don't have the statistic before me, and normally I don't give a statistic unless I can back it up, but I heard on the radio a few weeks ago, 52% of our income now goes for taxes. Pretty hard to live on 48%. Very difficult if that's a true statement. And it's very difficult to be generous when you're just trying to make enough food and raiment for your own family. But if we take generosity out of the equation and our children don't see us becoming generous and helping people, don't you like it? I don't go to the grocery store very often. But when I go, I always pray, and it's very rarely I go to a grocery store, but I'll pray, help that person in front of me to run out of money. I love it. I just love it. And it happens. It happens a couple, two, three times a year. I just get so fired up when I see that. I saw a lady in the grocery store, and I was a checker back in the 60s. And I tell you, it was different than it is now. They'd bring those coupons. Oh, you hate those coupons because you had to punch it in there by hand. And you had to had it all lined up. Then she comes through with a wad of coupons. Well, coupons are great now because he's just waving under the computer and zip, zip, zip. And this lady in front of me, good night, great day in the morning. She had all of her groceries and then a stack of coupons. And I admire her. Trying to save money. God bless her. And the checker was ticked off. Just ticked. And you could just feel it. Oh, I wish I'd have known you had all these. I thought, why? How's it going to help you? And she's going through there. Doop, doop, doop. And all this. And I watched the lady. She was watching the thing, the bill coming down. And I watched her start counting her money. And it's getting close. It just could feel it was getting close. And sure enough, she didn't have enough money. Yes. That is great. I wouldn't buy alcohol. I wouldn't buy any of that for somebody, but she didn't have that. She just had groceries for a family. And I don't know how much. It wasn't much, $2, $3, $4, $5. And she said so embarrassingly to the lady, I don't have enough. Could you take back? And the checker, she was ticked. Well, what do you want me to take back? And I'm not a hero. You would have done the same thing. I said, she doesn't want to take anything back. How much do you need? And I put it down there. I said, please don't be in. Please, it's fine. I'll pay you back. I said, you don't need to pay me back. You know who felt good about that grocery bill? I did. Not that lady. You know, perhaps, maybe Miss Treiber does that all. I've probably learned her. She does it all the time for people. And by the way, you do too. That's why this is the great North Valley Baptist Church. You're looking for needs. You see a little mother at that grocery store, and she's got the diapers, and she has the formula. She has all this, and she runs short. Pray that you'd be the person that could just, not well, here's my address. Here's how to write me a thank you note. Not that nonsense. Here's my Social Security if you want to put it in my retirement account. Go ahead. Don't do that. God says it is more blessed to give than to receive. Generosity. The lowest month of suicide, December. Because I tell you what, we're not looking to buy for ourselves. We're looking to buy for those that we love. And we buy and we buy and we give and we give and we give, and we don't have time for ourselves, the thoughts of suicide. I know we don't have much time, but charity, generosity, and generosity is simply to share or to give what I have with someone else. I don't mean this rude. I would never make it rude statement like this. But here's a person mentally not as sound as you. You have something here that you can share. You have something here you can share. It doesn't always have to be dollars and cents. It can be your mind. You could read. You know how to read. This one doesn't know how to read. You can take time. I had a cousin my age, and he's home with the Lord now. But he was what you called in that day, mongoloid child. Later became called Down syndrome, and there's another name for it now. And my dad taught him to count to five. Oh, it was so grand. I just remember Thanksgiving time. One, Daniel. Two, Daniel. And that was the most precious sight. I can remember back in the 50s, my dad teaching him to count. You know, that cousin of mine was the joy of our family. We have folks like that here. You've been the joy of our church. And we think that we're giving to you, but the truth is they know how to love unconditionally. They give to us. I was preaching out of town this week. I saw one of my grandnephews. He's about 4, and he's in a wheelchair. He's been there since he's been born. He's a twin, and he's in a wheelchair, and he'll never get out of that wheelchair. Oh, I tell you what, he cannot speak. But what that boy, he's got 7 brothers, and those 7 brothers are blessed by that one little guy. He's got a small little boy, little child's wheelchair now. Oh, what a sweet kid. And I knelt down there, I kneeled down, and I gave him a big hug. And it's the first time really grabbed my hand with his one hand. Oh, it was such a sweet thing. And the smile that comes on his face. Dr. and Mrs. Kellogg they take babies that were born to drug addicted mothers in our church, and they either raise them or adopt them or have a home where it's a shelter for them. And that one little guy who they said really no brain activity, oh, he's starting to understand who I am now. He's about this big. He's in church right here because we can't allow him in the nursery. We have to have care for him all the time. And he's in here probably somewhere right now. And he's got that black little hair and that olive skin. And he looks at me and I'll talk and he'll smile. Saw him at the game the other night. You know what? He's bringing more joy to me than I'm bringing to him. Today, it might not be that you can reach in your pocket all the time and give a dollar or five, but you have this. Maybe you could give to someone, or you have a smile you can give to someone, or a word of encouragement, generosity. Give what you have to give. Notice in the Bible today, and that clock has just moved so fast. You're going to have to trust me. I'll give you the scripture. You can write it down, look it up if you want a little later when you get home. But I find that generosity is an individual responsibility first. It's an individual responsibility. Remember in 2 Samuel, and the Bible says in chapter 4, verse 4, and 2 Samuel chapter 9, verses 1 through 9, where David said, is there anyone left in the house of Saul that I may show kindness? They said, there is one by the name of Mephibosheth, who is lame from age 5. A nurse was fleeing with him as the battle ensued, and she fell, and that boy became paralyzed at the age of 5. He is lame. He cannot walk on his feet. And Paul said, go, David said, go fetch him and bring him. And Mephibosheth was so afraid. And he said, my Lord, what have I done? He was worried about his life. And David said, you're Jonathan's son, Saul's grandson. The Lord has sent me that I might provide for you. And he said, I want you to place your feet under my table. And I want you to live in the king's house with me. And I'm going to take care of you the rest of your life, Mephibosheth. That's an individual saying, I have, let me give to you. Individuals ought to be giving. There's some teenagers here today. Oh, you ought to learn the joy of giving to your brother and giving to your sister and giving to your mother and giving to your dad and giving in the neighborhood, giving at school. And the same is true with the pastor and the people of this great church. We ought to be a giving people. So we have a worldwide missions program. That's why we're building churches all over the Philippines and paying the pastor's salary for a year and then building a building. Walk on up to 190 churches now. And all of our hundreds of missionaries, why are we doing that? Because we have been blessed with something and we can give to those that may not have. That's what life's about. Christmas. This church always does it. We get a U-Haul. We buy Christmas trees. We buy lights. We buy decorations. And we go to needy homes of people as a church family. We set up a tree and give them the decorations. We've always given presents to needy children and needy families. And I want to say, it's more blessed for us to give than it is to receive. It's an individual responsibility. How are you giving individually? Generosity is not only an individual responsibility, generosity is a family responsibility. Remember the man by the name of Elisha? And the woman who was a Shunammite perceived. She said, I perceive, she said to her husband, I perceive that this is a man of God. He passes through here. He's an itinerant preacher. I perceive he's God's man. And she said to her husband, let us make him a little chamber and a stool and a candle and a bed. And they made him a little chamber and said, Mr. Elisha, when you come through town, don't pay a hotel expense. Don't go to an inn. This room is yours. Similar with Aquila and Priscilla, a husband and wife. They said, our responsibility is to take the Apostle Paul and we're going to minister to his need. Families ought to learn the joy of it's more blessed to give than to receive. I won't give you the name. Maybe you know it or don't. I don't know. We have a young staff member here who's been here for several years now, more than a decade, and his wife and his children. And they always get Christmas ready for Stanford Lucille Packard Children's Hospital. And they always get permission to go and find out who they're going to give to. And they take those children up to the children's hospital. Children that will spend Christmas in the hospital. And they've been taking their little children since they were little. They take into those homes and those rooms where sometimes there are little boys or little girls with bald little heads because of chemo. And they've learned the joy at Christmas to give what they have to children that don't have. I tell you how to make your life happy this week. Generosity. Here's how it is. I'm going to vote for the person that gives me the most. That will destroy you. That will destroy your children. That will destroy a home. That will destroy a country. Government does not have that responsibility. Individuals have that. Couples have that. May I close? Churches have that responsibility. Churches ought to be in the business of helping those that are in great need. The Bible says in the book of Acts in chapter 11, there's a great dearth. Dearth is a famine in Jerusalem, in Judea. And the brethren at Antioch sent relief, the Bible says, unto the brethren that were at Jerusalem. Remember, Jerusalem was the church in the early part of the Acts, book of Acts. They gave. They gave all the money they could. They helped. They sold their lands. They gave their possessions to the work of God so the work of God came to the people and said, wow, I wonder how that worked out. A dearth came and now they were in need. And the church has said, they have a need over there. We're going to be good to them. We're going to give to our brethren in Jerusalem because they have needs. I think of that church at Corinth. In 2 Corinthians chapter 8, 2 Corinthians chapter 9, we do to the wit of the grace of God how that the churches in Macedonia, and I begin to talk to about their great need, and they said, in their poverty, the church at Corinth was in poverty. Yet they abounded unto their liberality. They said, though we're poor, we're going to give to you because we want to be a help to you. You don't give just because you're rich. Poor people ought to be given to other poor people. The church at Corinth was poor. But he said, you abounded unto your liberality and yea, and beyond your power. They said, not only did you give what you didn't have, you went way beyond what you had. Don't think that you cannot be generous. I think of that church at Philippi. Paul said, no church communicated with me, but ye only, the church of Philippi. And once again, you sent unto not only my needs, but my necessities. My necessity, but to my wants and my needs. And he said, because you sent to my needs, and he said, not that I desire a gift, but I desire fruit that may abound. He said, because you gave to me, my God shall supply all your need according to his riches in glory by Christ Jesus. Corinth church gave, Philippi church gave, Antioch church gave. In the Bible, we're to give to widows. We're not to give, the Bible says, necessarily for under 60 years of age. And God also puts some regulation on it. They said, if you have nephews, 1 Corinthians chapter 5, 1 Timothy 5, you have nephews, you have family, they should give before the church gives. Years ago, my aunt was elderly. Believe it or not, in 37 years, she's the only one that left us a will. We've never had a will in this church. We should. I've been told the old Moody Bible Institute opens up 3 wills a day. I don't know if that's true or not, but a lawyer told me that years ago. Hope it is true. That'd be great if it would be. We've had one. It was $400,000, but it was reduced down to $40,000 by the time she died. And someone came to me when we moved my aunt into a rest home facility to take better care of her. They said the church ought to be giving her money. Church ought to be taking her. After all, she's a widow. I said, read the scripture. My dad is still here, and I'm here, and she has relatives. It's not this church's job to take care of my aunt. She's my relative. It's our job to take care of her first. And if we come to a position we cannot take care of her, then yes, that's when the church kicks in. I preached a message like this years ago. I don't know what it was, but on this thing of giving. And a lady came to the door. She says, I'm so glad to find a church like this. I said, you are? She goes, sure. I've been looking for a church that would give to me. I've got some needs. Who do I contact? You missed it. It's not more blessed to get. It's more blessed to give than to receive. This is a great nation. I'll tell you what's going to keep us a great nation. Last week, kindness. Be kind to one another. Have an empathy in your heart to others. This week, generosity. Give. Share what you have. The greatest thing I can share with you today is the good news that Jesus Christ came into this world

world that he gave his only begotten Son, that whosoever believeth in him should not perish but have everlasting life. You don't need to join a church. You don't need to give money so you can get into heaven. You need to receive the free gift of God in salvation that was offered to us at Calvary when Jesus died on the cross and became sin for us. He who knew no sin, that we might be made the righteousness of God through Christ Jesus. Everything that God has done, he gives. God created a sun, it gives. God created the moon, it gives. God created the stars, it gives. God created air, oxygen, it gives. God created the plants, the rivers, the rocks, the rills, they all give. He created man. And man has messed this thing up so badly because man doesn't want to give. Man wants to get. Your happiness is going to be determined by your ability and my ability to give from a generous heart. And I'll tell you what, you open up the heart, you won't be able to see generosity, but you can feel it in there, can't you? We're in that season of the year where God wants us to be generous. I noticed the other day on a store window how much turkeys were. I think I saw a sign, 99 cents a pound. I don't know if that's a good price or a bad price. If it goes down, it might be less than that. But just think, if you got a 20-pound turkey, that's pretty big, I think. It's about $20. I wonder who needs a turkey. I wonder who needs some stuffing. I wonder who needs some corn. I'm getting so hungry right now thinking about all that. I think I've preached enough. Let's bow for prayer. Our Father, I want to be generous. I'm certain all of us, we want to hoard for ourselves at times. Help us to always be generous. Generosity with children and young adults and adults. Generosity with the people in rest homes and hospitals and those that are less fortunate than we are and those that have struggles in life. May we be a generous people. May we be a kind people. Say, Brother Traber, will you pray for me? Would you please pray for me? That during this season of the year, not only this season, but a way of life, that I'd be a very generous person. I probably won't see your hand, but God will. Our heads are bowed and eyes are closed. Say, I want it to be overflowing that I'm giving. That's my way of life. I want to be a giving person. Pray for me. Would you slip your hand up all over this house? I know that's very generous, very general. Pray for me. That's what I want to do. You may put them down. Look for people. Don't look so that they can be obligated to you. Don't obligate anybody to you. Hold it over them. Well, I gave you that. No, never bring it up again. Don't act like you're owed anything. Don't even expect a thank you note because many folks don't do that. They should, but they don't. I wonder today who's here without the gift of God. If you died, you're not even sure you go to heaven. I would never name your name. But you say, Brother Traber, I'm not sure I'm going to heaven. I'm not sure. Would you at least pray for me in the closing prayer? I'll not name your name. I'll not point out who you are. But would you slip your hand up? I want to be sure that heaven's my home. Would you slip your hand up all over this house? Include me in prayer, Brother Traber, please. God bless you. Thank you. And who else? I need to be saved. I know I do. I want to be sure that heaven's my home. God bless you. And who else? Our Father, you've seen the hands of people. You've seen our hearts. And I pray that you would save these that have raised their hand for salvation. I pray that you make it very clear to them that Christ died on the cross for our sins.
and has offered us a free gift.

0: we must receive that gift. But as many as received him, to them gave he power to become the sons of God. May people trust Christ this morning. I pray that each of us in this room would be very generous this year. And throughout the year, if you tarry, as we prepare for 2013. With our heads bowed and eyes closed, we always give an invitation in this church. It's an invite. In a moment we'll stand. The pianist will play a hymn of invitation. Pastors will be here at the front. And if you're a lady, another lady will show you how to be saved in a matter of a few moments. A man will show a man how to be saved. If you want to come and get saved, you can come regardless if you raised your hand or not. If you want to come and just kneel and pray about something, you have some needs in your life, your home, your family, loved ones, you can come and just pray about those things. Let's do this. Let's stand together, please.
1: We will all bear burdens in this life, but we don't have to bear them alone.
2: There are the burdens that we willingly take up when we bear one another's burdens. There are the burdens that we faithfully stay under when it says every man must bear his own burden. There's one more burden, and that's the burden that we gladly lay down. Those kind of burdens, we have to cast them upon the Lord, roll them on the Lord.
1: Welcome to Love Worth Finding, featuring the dynamic lessons and teaching of Adrian Rogers. Galatians 6 shows us what to do with our burdens. Some we share, some we bear, some we lay down. In part one of today's message, we learned that as believers, we're called to take up the burdens of another brother or sister who's hurting. A Christian who is backslidden in their faith is like a broken place in our net of believers. We're called to love them back into fellowship with God and mend the broken place in the net. If you have your Bible, turn now to Galatians chapter 6 as Adrian Rogers shares part 2 of What to Do with Your Burdens.
2: Everybody has burdens sooner or later. If you don't have burdens, really the problem is you're probably not a thinking person. Well, the Bible says man that is born of woman is full of trouble as the sparks that fly upward. But thank God, we don't have to bear our burdens alone. Saved or lost, we're going to know burdens. Now, there are three kinds of burdens I want to talk to you about today. There are burdens that we willingly take up. There are burdens that we faithfully endure, and then there are burdens that we wisely lay down. First of all, there's certain burdens that you're not to try to escape. As a matter of fact, there are burdens that you are to take up. And what are those burdens? Those are the burdens of another brother, another sister. When somebody is hurting, he is talking about somebody who has gotten away from God and somebody who needs to be restored. Now, notice the word restore. He's saying, here's a person who was once in fellowship, and now that person has gotten out of fellowship. Why? Because he's been overtaken in a fault. Now, this is not the person who is not saved. It's not the person who is running to sin. Actually, here's a person who was endeavoring to get away from sin. But sin overtook him. You see, when you get saved, that doesn't mean you can't sin anymore. Say amen. You know that to be true. When you get saved, it doesn't mean that you cannot sin anymore. Sometimes we're overtaken in a fall. You know the difference between my life before I was saved and after I was saved? Before I got saved, I was running to sin. Now I'm running from sin. But we can sometimes stumble and fall. So he's talking about brothers. He says, if a man be a brother, brethren, if a man be overtaken in a fault, that is run down by Satan, trapped and snared by a fault, then we are to restore him. Now, a brother can be restored. That's good news. If you've gotten away from God, our God is a God of a second chance. You know somebody who's been overtaken with a fault? Well, the Bible says you're to restore him. Now, I want you to look at that word restore. Look at it. Restore such a one. Do you know what that word means? It's a technical word. It literally means to set a bone that has been broken. And it literally means to mend a net that has been torn. It's restoration, putting back in place that which is broken or that which is torn. What do we do when a brother fails? Do we say, it's none of my business? Folks, it is your business. He is in the body. Do you condemn him? Then you're condemning yourself. He's a part of you. Christians have a way of crucifying living saints, worshiping dead saints, and shooting wounded saints. What do we do when we have a brother who is wounded, a sister who's wounded? Do we report him to the church? They don't need a lecture. They need love. If you know somebody like this, I am here to tell you today that that person is your responsibility. My job is to teach you to minister so that you can be a minister of the gospel of our Lord and Savior, Jesus Christ. Well, you say, Pastor, that's well and good. That's just not my gift. I'm not qualified. Well, maybe you're not, because let me show you the qualifications. Look in chapter 6 and verse 1. Brethren, if a man be overtaken in a fault, ye which are spiritual, restore such a one. Now, if you say, that's not my gift, that's not my calling, that's not what I'm inclined to do, that's not what I'm supposed to do, you know what you're saying about yourself? I'm not spiritual. I'm not spiritual. If you are a spiritual person, a person who loves God, a spirit-filled person, then you're going to have all the qualifications you need to restore such a one. Now, I've talked about the ministry of restoration. Let me talk about the manner of this restoration. If you say, all right, Pastor, I'm going to do it. I have somebody right now in my heart and in my mind, some man, some woman, some boy, some girl. All right. Let me tell you how you're to do it. First of all, you're to do it very gently. Look, if you will, in chapter 6 and verse 1. Restore such a one in the spirit of meekness. Do you see that? Now, folks, when you're setting a broken bone, what do you need? Gentleness, isn't that right? In a spirit of meekness, tender, loving care. You can't restore somebody if you're harsh and overbearing. You've got to be gentle. I'll tell you what else to do. Do it humbly. Look at this passage. Restore such a one in the spirit of meekness. Now watch this. Considering thyself, lest thou also be tempted. You say, not me. Friend, there are three persons in your seat this morning. The person you are now, the person you could be for holiness and good in God, and the person you could be for debauchery and wickedness if you take your eyes off of Jesus Christ. You say, well, it won't happen to me. Well, I want to ask you a question. Happened to Jonah, you better than Jonah? Happened to Elijah, are you better than Elijah? Happened to Simon Peter, are you better than Simon Peter? It happened to John Mark, are you better than John Mark? No, the Bible says, let him that thinketh he standeth do what? Take heed lest he fall. And so when we are there to restore somebody else, not only should we do it gently, that is with meekness, but we're doing it humbly, considering ourselves, lest we also be tempted. I'll tell you a third way that when you do this restoration that you need to do it sympathetically. Sympathetically. You see, the Bible says in verse 2, bear one another's burdens. Do you see that? If a person is truly a child of God, now, I'm not talking about a person running to sin. I'm talking about a person who was running from sin, who's been overtaken. If he is truly a child of God, you can put it down big, plain, and straight. If that person is truly saved, truly born again, and is out of fellowship with God, I can tell you he's carrying a big burden. Now, if he's not saved, he's not carrying any burden at all. But if he is truly saved and out of fellowship with God, he is carrying a big burden. The most miserable man on earth is not an unsaved man. The most miserable man on earth is a saved man out of fellowship with God. Is that not true? That is absolutely true. David, when he got out of fellowship with God, said to the Lord, Lord, restore unto me the joy of thy salvation. He didn't say, Lord, restore unto me salvation, but restore unto me the joy of thy salvation. What is the burden that we ought to have sympathy for with these people? Well, first of all, they have a broken relationship with Almighty God. David prayed in that penitential psalm, against thee and thee only have I sinned and done this evil in thy sight. This person who once walked in sweet fellowship with God, that fellowship with God is broken. One of the most wonderful parts of my life is the fellowship that I have with God. When I awakened this morning, my first thought when my eyes opened was, good morning, Lord. I greet you, Lord. I bless you, Lord. Just the fellowship with Him, to be able to sing it and say it, I come to the garden alone when the dew is still on the roses, and the voice I hear falling on my ear, the Son of God discloses, He walks with me, He talks with me, He tells me I'm His own. That person who's gotten away from God, that person who's backslid, that person who's been overtaken with a fault, he has a burden because that relationship with God has been broken. I'll tell you what else, he has a guilty conscience. David prayed in Psalm 32, verse 4, for day and night thy hand was heavy upon me. My moisture is turned into the drought of summer. That is where he used to be spiritually full of joy. Now he's dry as dust. And then there's the satanic accusation that comes to a person. You know what the devil does to a person who gets away from God? The devil becomes his accuser. Before that person sins, the devil says, go ahead and do it. You can get away with it. After he does it, the devil says, you'll never get away with it. And the devil points his finger at him and says, look at you. You call yourself a Christian. You're not fit to live. Those people have lost all confidence in you. There's no way back for you. You'd be better off dead. That's what Satan does. That's not Holy Spirit conviction. That's satanic accusation. Here is a man away from God, folks. I'm telling you, he's got a burden. There's a broken fellowship with God. There is a guilty conscience. There's the accusation of Satan. And many times, there's public shame. These people say, well, I don't dare show my face at church anymore. If I were to come down there, everybody knows what I did, where I've been. They wouldn't receive me. Friend, we better receive them. We better let them know you're loved and you're welcomed and come on home. Now, why do we do it? Why do we restore such a one? Well, first of all, he's our brother. Notice how this begins. Brethren, if a man be overtaken in a fault, ye which are spiritual, restore such a one. Not only is he our brother, but we are members of the same body. When any member suffers, every member suffers with it. So why should we restore such a one? We are brothers, we're sisters. Beyond that, we're members of the same body. But let me show you the main reason that we do it. Look in verse 2. Bear ye one another's burdens, and so fulfill the law of Christ. So fulfill the law of Christ. What is the law of Christ? You can find that in Galatians 5, verse 14. For all the law is fulfilled in one word, even this, thou shalt love thy neighbor as thyself. That's the law of Christ. It's love. Genuine, Christ-like love. Loving our neighbor as we love ourselves. Look at that fallen individual, that person who is burdened, and understand that you are to love him as you would want somebody to love you if you were in the same situation. And by the way, only a spiritual person can do that, for the Bible says the love of God is shed abroad in our hearts by the Holy Ghost. Yes, it may be firm love. Yes, even though it's gentle, it may be firmness. But love says we'll go to those who have fallen. Love says we will go humbly. Love says, if possible, we will go privately, we will go prayerfully, and we will restore him, and we will fulfill the law of Christ. Why don't you right now ask God to lay somebody on your heart? Why don't you say, God, this week, I will do that. And if you're that person who's gotten away from God, I want to tell you, you can be restored. You can come on home. And don't let that failure make you bitter. Let it make you better. You may have failed, but it's not all over. You may have lost the game, but there's still a season out there. Now listen, there's another motive. What are the motives we're talking about? He's our brother. We're in the same body. There's the law of Christ. There's another motive. Remember that I told you that the word restore has a twofold meaning. It has the meaning of mending a broken bone. It has also the meaning of mending a broken net. Do you know what God has put us together to be? A network. You know, when Jesus called his disciples, what were they doing? They were mending their nets. And he says, you come after me, I'll make you become fishers of men. Do you know what a broken brother is? A broken sister? He or she is a hole in the net. They're a hole in the net. Did you know that there are people we can't win to Jesus here at Bellevue because of some brother, some sister who's backslidden? And maybe they live right up next to somebody that we're witnessing to, and they've seen that person away from God. And because they've seen that person away from God and seen their lifestyle, they have no confidence in the ministry of this church. Did you know if people would start living right on Monday, people would believe what I preach on Sunday? Did you know that? But you see, the greatest testimony for Jesus and the greatest testimony against Jesus is the life of a Christian. Isn't that right? The greatest testimony for Jesus, the greatest testimony against Jesus is the life of a Christian. The Bible calls us living epistles. How is the gospel according to you? If all of our members were right with God, what an awesome net this would be to bring souls to Jesus Christ. There are the burdens, dear friend, that we willingly take up, where we bear somebody else's burden. Are you willing to do that? The Bible says, bear one another's burdens. Now, there's another kind of a burden. There's the burden we faithfully stay under. Look now in verses 4 and 5. Let every man prove his own work. Underscore that. Let every man prove his own work. Then shall he have rejoicing in himself alone and not in another. For every man shall bear his own burden. Now that's not a contradiction in terms. On the one hand, the Bible says bear one another's burdens. And then the Bible says every man shall bear his own burden. Is that contradictory? No, it's complementary. Now, the key to this is two different words that are used for burden. The first time, the word for burden here means a heavy load, something onerous, something that weights you down, something like being out of fellowship with God. It's a heavy, heavy burden. It is a crushing load. When somebody has a load like that, we're to come and bear that burden and lift that burden from him. That's a burden we willingly take up when we bear one another's burdens. But the word for burden here, portion, is a different word altogether. It has the idea of a soldier's weaponry, or a backpack, or a knapsack, strapped to your back, something that is necessary, something that is not burdensome, but something that is useful, something that will make you useful, and something that may even save your life. Now, God does not want us to live lives of ease, but God wants us to live disciplined lives. And so God lays burdens upon us, and God expects us to bear those burdens because these are burdens that we are to stay under. Now, what does it mean when it says that every man must bear his own burden? That means there's something that you cannot let anybody else do for you. There's something that you cannot relegate or delegate to anybody else. Well, what are some of those things? Well, nobody can repent for you. Isn't that right? Nobody can trust Christ for you. Nobody can love God for you. Every man must bear his own burden. I wish sometimes when I preach, I could go out there, sit in your seat, come forward, and give my heart to Jesus on your behalf, but I cannot. There are certain things that are our responsibilities and will become our blessings if we will take them. There's no such thing as proxy religion. Now, I'll tell you, one of the burdens that we need to take up and bear is the willingness to relieve a brother, to bear his burden. You see, a fallen or broken brother is not a call to gossip. It's a call to prayer. That's a prayer burden. Nobody can take that for you. There are the burdens that we willingly take up when we bear one another's burdens. There are the burdens that we faithfully stay under when it says every man must bear his own burden. There's certain responsibilities that are ours that nobody can do for us. There's one more burden, and that's the burden that we gladly lay down. Put in your margin Psalm 55 and verse 22. Cast thy burden upon the Lord, and he shall sustain thee. He shall never suffer the righteous to be moved. Do you know who wrote that? King David, who'd had his burden lifted when he was restored to God, but he had other burdens. You see, he was a king. He was wealthy. When he wrote this, he was godly because he was a writer of the Psalms. He was aged. What do we learn from this? That burdens come to the high as well as to the low. They come to saints as well as sinners. They come to the old as well as the young. Adrian, do you have burdens? Yes, I do. You have burdens. What do we do with our burdens? Well, if we have those kind of burdens, we have to cast them upon the Lord, roll them on the Lord. Do you have a broken heart? Is there a child that has ripped your heart out? Is there a husband who has forsaken you? Is there a physical malady that is gnawing away at your body? Is there a problem that is perplexing you? The Bible says you are to cast your burden upon the Lord. Friend, we have a wonderful, wonderful Savior. You say, Pastor, I have a burden today. Why do you think I have a burden? It may be that God has given you that burden to bring you to Him. Somewhere I read about a man who had a beautiful dog. And he had that dog. It was maybe a Labrador, some of these dogs that love the water. And the dog was swimming out in the water in a lake. And the man wanted to go home, and he called the dog. But the dog was having such a great time, the dog would not come. You know what the man did? He picked up a stick from the shore and threw it out in the water. And when this dog saw the stick, he remembered what he'd been told. The dog swam to the stick and got it, came back to his master, and laid it at his master's feet. I wonder if the burden that you have has not been given to you by God to cause you to come to His feet. To cause you to come to His feet. Maybe He's called you other ways and you wouldn't come. And maybe just the burden is what God is using to bring you to your master's feet. Cast your burden on the Lord. He loves you. You say, Pastor, if I got away from God, would He receive me? Oh, yes! Yes! Pastor, if I've never known the Lord, can I be saved? Oh, yes, you can. Come to Jesus. If you have a special burden, roll it on the Lord. He may not lift the burden. He may not solve the problem. But the Bible says, cast your burden upon the Lord. He will sustain you. He will. He will see you through. He will. Cast it on Him. And if you want to be saved, let me invite you to pray a prayer like this. Just pray it right now out of your heart. Dear God, I know that You love me. I know that You want to save me. Right now, like a child, I open my heart. I receive Jesus Christ who died for me, who paid for my sin with His blood on the cross. I receive Him now, this moment, as my Lord and Savior. And Lord Jesus, because I trust You to save me, I'll not be ashamed of You. In Your name I pray. Amen.
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1: Well, hello, dear neighbor. I'm so glad that you're listening today on Monday. Yesterday's the Lord's Day. I hope you had a great day in God's house. People saved, people baptized, people added to the church, and growth. And I hope that you experienced a wonderful day. You know, the Nichols family, Pastor Nichols pastored over here in Sacramento for years. He's on the road. His son-in-law's pastoring his church now. He writes music. And I just heard this song the other day, Bottom of the Barrel. Now, you don't know what that talks about, but you're going to know about it just momentarily. They're going to sing for us the Bottom of the Barrel. I think you'll love it. Enjoy it. Go ahead. Would you sing?

Well, Brother Nichols is a good man, a sweet wife. Her daddy's a preacher. His daddy's a preacher. They're both with the Lord. And those are all his kids singing. They're all serving God. Praise God for that. Well, I hope that you'll take time this week to write me an email. By the way, we're full steam ahead. Our school is open. Our college is open. And we're off to a tremendous school year, both in the school and in the college. And I give God all the glory. He's sent us a good student body, and I'm just so very grateful for them. Thank you. By the way, seniors, high school seniors, get registered today. Get registered for Bible College next fall. Nothing But the Blood. We're going to get that song up, and then we're in Exodus chapter 21 today. We have a Eastland Baptist Church singing this. I don't know where they are from, but it's a good song. And thank God that the blood of Jesus Christ, his son, still cleanses us from all sin.

0: I can help America today if you'll listen. We've got to stop this murder. 16,000 people are murdered annually in the streets of the United States of America. Men and women break into houses. They slice people up with knives. They stab people. They shoot people. They kill people. They strangle people. And then they always, this boy that killed this this healthcare worker. And, well, he doesn't want to die now. No, but you just in cold blood shot a man, killed him. And now you've got all these different reasons why you should go free. And who knows? He may go free. Though they have it on tape, they've got the pictures of him shooting the man. What's the Bible say about murder? Exodus 21. He that smiteth, verse 12, he that smiteth a man so that he die, he shall surely be put to death. End of discussion. If you kill somebody, your life has to be taken. That's the Bible. I've been listening to this David Barton from Wall Builders or whatever it's called, and he's proving to us the heritage of America founded on the Word of God. And it's just really been interesting to me. But if we just get back to the Bible, the Constitution, all that our whole setup was written from the Bible. And you smite a man to death, you shall surely die. Well, let's go on. Verse 15, he that smiteth his father or his mother, do we have any of that going on? Oh my goodness. We have people killing their dad, killing their mom. This woman that killed her three children, the Bible said, he that smited his father or his mother shall surely be put to death. Well, let's not stop there. How about verse 20? If a man smite his servant or his maid with a rod and he die, he shall surely be put to death. In other words, God says, you're not just going to randomly go about killing people. How about you have an animal? And that animal kills someone. Now, this is a little bit different. The Bible says, verse 20, if an ox gore a man or woman, they die, then the ox shall surely be stoned, and its flesh shall not be eaten, but the owner of the ox shall be quit. In other words, he's got to stop this. The quit means to stop this type of activity. You've got to kill your animal. You've got to get rid of your, if you didn't know it, and your animal just did this. Oh, wait a minute, verse 29. But if the ox were wont to push his horn in time past, and okay, let's stop right there. So this ox is out of control, and he's already hurt and killed others, and you never killed him in time past, and it's been testified to his owner. And so the owner found out about it. I want you to know that your ox killed this or killed that, and you've got to deal, you didn't deal with it. And he hath not kept him in, but that he hath killed a man or a woman, that ox shall be stoned, and the owner shall be put to death. We're having these people go to jail for years, and then they have their hearings, and then they're trying to figure out, did this person kill this man? And we got it on tape, we've got everything, and we got the weapons, and we got the confession, we got the DNA, and we've got it all. And they say, well, maybe he was insane. I don't care if he's insane or not. God's word says that person shall be put to death. Hey, Hosea chapter 4, verse 2, in those last days, there's going to be killing. And if you just randomly kill people, not in defense, you kill people, then God says you shall be put to death. I'll tell you what, these socialists talk about emptying our prisons. I didn't empty our prison, just... If you kill someone, you got to die. That's the word of God. That's the Bible. Don't get mad at me. Get mad at God. That's what God's word says. If you kill your mother, your father, your maidservant, your manservant, if you kill a neighbor, if you smite someone that they die, if your animal kills somebody and you've been warned and warned and warned and you don't do anything about it, then you should be put to death. That's the Bible. Oh, thank God for the Bible. Let's get back to the Bible. Let's get back to the Word of God. Well, why don't I have a word of prayer with you today? I trust that we'll realize the Bible is our rule master. Father, help us to follow the Bible. And in this area of the killing that's going on in America, of our children, of our parents, of our neighbors, of our friends, of our relatives, may we stop it, is my prayer. And I pray that we get back to the Word of God. Bless our dear listeners this day. Give each one a great day as we seek to love Thee and serve Thee. For we ask this prayer in that lovely name of the Lord Jesus Christ. In Jesus' precious name, amen.
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3: I get blessed just hanging around this place. You think I'm joking, but I'm not. I feel close to the Lord writing with your pastor. You don't know how close I felt a couple of times this week, so you pray for us, but let me encourage you, really invite, pray, do what you can do, especially Friday night, a message God has used in a wonderful way, when demons dance with delight. Look in your Bible, 1 Corinthians chapter number 3, I'll begin reading with verse number 11. The Apostle Paul said, "For other foundation can no man lay than is laid, which is Jesus Christ. Now if any man build upon this foundation, gold, silver, precious stones, wood, hay, stubble. Every man's work shall be made manifest, for the day shall declare it, because it shall be revealed by fire. And the fire shall try every man's work of what sort it is. If any man's work abide, which is built thereupon, he shall receive a reward. If any man's work shall be burned, he shall suffer loss, but he himself shall be saved, yet so as by fire." In every life, but sometimes there comes trouble, heartache, disappointment, and discouragement. Nobody here tonight in your entire lifetime will go through as much as the Apostle Paul went through. What Paul endured to serve God is shocking. He was beaten with whips. He was stoned and left for dead. He spent years in a stinking Roman prison. Paul said this, "I've suffered hunger. I've suffered thirst. I've suffered cold. I've suffered nakedness." But now the amazing thing is this. The Apostle Paul never stopped serving God till one day a Roman axe severed his head from his body. Time and time again, I ask myself one question. What was it that gripped and drove and compelled the Apostle Paul to serve God? I believe one thing was this. Paul realized someday after this life ended, every single believer was going to come, stand alone before Jesus Christ, open his mouth, give an account of the way he had spent his life. It was Paul that said, every one of us, that's Christians, will give an account of himself unto God. It was Paul that said, we must all, that's believers, appear before the judgment seat of Christ. I'm convinced tonight, if that great Bible doctrine would move from our head down to our heart, it would affect every aspect of our Christian life. First of all, the Apostle Paul talks about a restriction. Look in your Bible at verse number 11. Paul said, "Other foundation can no man lay than is laid, which is Jesus Christ." Now, in that verse, Paul talks about Bible salvation. In that verse, Paul makes three statements about Bible salvation that shock the average unsaved man. Number one, Paul said, Bible salvation is not by human effort. He said, other foundation can no man lay. Paul said, you cannot work or labor or earn your way to heaven. Surprising enough, that's all throughout the Bible. The Bible says, not by works of righteousness, which we have done, but according to his mercy has he saved us. The Bible says, for by grace are you saved through faith, and that not of yourselves. Hear it. It's a gift of God, not of works. The Apostle Paul said, knowing this, I'm sure of this, that a man is not justified by the works of the law, but by faith in Jesus Christ. Across America, hotels, motels, restaurants, airlines, I ask people this question. If you were to die, do you know you'd go to heaven? Time and time again, they want to tell me what they've done. I've joined the church. I've been baptized. I buy Girl Scout cookies and eat every one. You know, amen, friend. Bible salvation is not based on your works. It's a gift you accept, and that gift was purchased by Jesus Christ on the cross of Calvary. Number one, first of all, salvation is not by human effort. Number two, Bible salvation is already paid for. Look at that verse again. Other foundation can no man lay than is laid. Past tense. What's that refer to? God's Son hangs on Calvary. At noonday it becomes pitch black. As he hangs there, the sweat runs down, the blood drips down. As he hangs there, on each side there's a thief. They hear each other as they gasp for breath. They hear each other as they moan in pain. Pretty soon, in the darkness, God's Son grips the nails. He cries out. He makes the greatest statement this world's ever heard. He said, it. He didn't say I. He said, it is finished. What? Thank God. He said, salvation's paid for. Hear me, friend. Christ didn't say, I'll pay half. You'll pay half. Christ didn't say, I'll start it, you finish it. Thank God, he said, I finished it. I paid the whole price it takes to get you into heaven. Number three, Bible salvation depends on there being a time when you personally accept Christ. Look at that verse again. Other foundation can no man lay than is laid, which is Jesus Christ. Christ. Again, let me emphasize, Bible salvation is not found in a creed or a building or a sacrament. Bible salvation is found in a person, and that person is Jesus Christ, God's Son. The Apostle Paul said, I never done to you, first of all, the gospel. Now watch it. Here's the divine definition of the gospel. The gospel tells you how to go to heaven. It goes like this, how that Christ died for our sin according to the scripture. He was buried. He rose again the third day according to the scripture. Comprehend that, friend. In God's definition of the gospel, it starts with Christ. It has Christ in the middle. It has Christ in the end. Why? Bible salvation is entirely Christ and receiving him as your personal Savior. First of all, he starts with a restriction. Then he moves to believers. He says, the judgment seat of Christ. A day whenever a believer stands before Christ, number one, is the day of revelation. Look at your Bible, please, at verse number 13. Every man's work shall be made manifest, referring to born-again Christians now, for the day shall declare it, because it shall be revealed by fire. And the fire shall try every man's work of what sort it is. First of all, fellow believer, the judgment seat of Christ, this revelation, is impartial. If you're saved, you cannot avoid it. You cannot be excused from it. You cannot detour around it. If you're saved, get ready, because someday you will stand at the judgment seat of Christ. Now, watch how Paul hammers this thing, that you cannot miss the judgment seat of Christ. Look in your Bible. Look at verse number 12. Now, if any man, verse 13, the first phrase, every man's work. The last phrase, every man's work. Verse 14, if any man's work. Verse 15, if any man's work. Look back, please, at verse number 8. In verse 8, Paul says, he that planteth and he that watereth are one, and every man shall receive his own reward according to his own labor. You cannot miss the judgment seat of Christ. When I was a boy growing up, there were two words I got confused. Now that I'm older, much, much wiser, I come to realize those two words mean the exact same thing. Now, the words are demon and dentist. Folks, I want to tell you, those two words are mighty close. Demon and dentist. All right, now, when I was a boy growing up, my mother never had psychology, okay? I'm at bed at night, she comes in the bedroom, she says, now, son, don't forget. It's kind of like good news and bad news, okay? Son, don't forget. First thing in the morning, you don't go to school. That's the good news. Then there come the bad news. Tomorrow, you go right to Dr. Smith's office. I hated that. I did. What I do, I lay awake all night long, make up all these things that were wrong with me. This morning, I'd walk in the kitchen. I'd say, Mother, I got some bad news. I contracted tuberculosis last night. Therefore, I can't go and see the dentist. I told my mom, I've had tuberculosis, polio, jungle rot, swine flu, athlete's feet, when you name it, I had it. Guess what? The next day, I wound up in the dentist chair. He had both hands crammed in my little bitty, teeny weeny, itsy bitsy mouth. Now, what I'm saying is this, all right? You may sit home on Sunday night. You may rarely come on Wednesday night. You may never go on visitation. There is one appointment you can't miss, friend. You will stand. Ready or not, you'll stand at the judgment seat of Christ. First of all, it's impartial. Number two, it's illuminating. In verse number 13, Paul uses three phrases that seem to indicate the judgment seat of Christ is not you and Christ in a private room. No, it's an open, public judgment. When I'm judged, you'll see that. When you're judged, I'll witness that. Look at verse 13. First of all, he said, every man's work shall be made manifest. One man said this. Here's the idea. Every man's work is put on parade. A parade is a public affair. Look at verse number 2. He said, for the day shall declare it. Christ said, that which is done in secret will be shouted from the housetops. The idea of an open public judgment. Phrase number 3, it shall be destroyed by fire. No, my friend, it shall be revealed by fire. Now, I think at the judgment seat of Christ, primarily, it's our character, not our individual sins, our character that's revealed publicly. Dr. Lee Robertson, pastor of the great Highland Park Baptist Church in Chattanooga, Tennessee. So one morning he got to the office at 7 o'clock, reading his Bible. All of a sudden, he heard somebody pounding on the office door. He ran in, opened the door. There stood a man. The man said, sir, excuse me. I know you're busy. I hate to bother you, but I can't wait. I want to get saved. The Robertson said, fine, come on in. The man came in. Dr. Robertson got his Bible, sat down, showed the man those four great facts. Number one, he was a sinner. Because of his sin, he was separated from God and separated from heaven. Number three, in spite of his sin, God loved him so much that Christ on the cross became a substitute and paid for his sin. And number four, to become a child of God, he had to personally make a definite decision at a definite time to receive Christ. Lee Robertson explained the plan of salvation. The man said, sir, I want to get saved. They knelt down together, and the man prayed and accepted Christ. Lee Robertson said, my friend, are you on your way to work? The man said, no, sir. I just got off work. I worked the night shift. He said, sir, where do you work? I said, I work out here at the combustion engineering plant. Lee Robertson said, my friend, that's wonderful. I want to tell you why. I have a deacon works out there. He said, if you have any questions on the Bible, how to live for God, be sure and look this man up. He'll be a great help for you in the Christian life. He said, the man's name is Mr. So-and-so. Lee Robertson said when he mentioned the deacon's name, the man became restless. He stared at the floor. His face turned red, and pretty soon he said, sir, I already know that man. In fact, he said, I know him pretty well. Said, the last 11 years, that man has worked two machines down from me. He said, sir, not one time in 11 years has that man said one word to me about God or the Bible or Christ or salvation. In fact, he said, that man has the most vulgar, sore mouth in that entire plant. He said, sir, even godless, loose, unsaved women intentionally will detour 2 and 3 aisles to keep from coming near that man because of the filth and vulgarity that just flows from his mouth. Then the man stood up. He said, sir, thank you. Thank you for showing me how to be saved. I appreciate it. But I think I'll find another church to join, and you're smart enough to figure out why. But the man turned around and walked out the door. Why do I tell you that? At that time, the Highland Park Baptist Church was the third largest church there was. At that time, the membership was 23,000 people. Put that together. Here's a man that fooled 23,000 people, elected a deacon in the world's third largest church, when he stands before Christ. He'll stand there ashamed and disgraced and embarrassed. It doesn't matter who you fool, buddy. At the judgment seat of Christ, you'll realize you played the fool, because your real character is revealed publicly. Number one, a restriction. Number two, a judge day of revelation. Number three, for some Christians, I hope for you, it's a wonderful day of reward. Look in your Bible, please. Look in your Bible at verse number 14. If any man's work abide, which he has built thereupon, he shall receive a reward. Now, please allow me to emphasize this. The rewards are something you earn in the Christian life. I want to make this plain. You cannot earn salvation. Understand that. The Bible says it's a gift. You don't earn a gift. You receive a gift. But understand that. The rewards are

a pastor can have. I'm sure someday Pastor Sluice will have that crown. I am. I'm sure someday Brother Defoe will have that crown. Understand that. Pastors are so special to God. They're the only ones can get that crown. But now hear this. There are four crowns every Christian could have. There are four crowns every Christian should have. There are four crowns when you stand before Christ, He'll expect you to have. The Apostle Paul said, hear the wording, look to yourself. What's he saying? It's your responsibility. You cannot play the blame game at the judgment seat of Christ. He said, look to yourself, hear it, that you receive a full reward. What did Paul say? It's God's will. Every Christian get all four crowns. Now, what are these crowns? Number one, first of all, there's a crown given to those that love Christ coming. In the Bible, 200 times in the New Testament, it tells us that Jesus Christ is coming again. That's called the rapture of the church. That could happen any single time. All right, now, let's say after the service tonight, if you're a good Baptist, and if you're a good Baptist, you eat something before you go to bed tonight. Amen. That's right. That's a Baptist sacrament right there. Every good Baptist eats something before he goes to bed at night. Now, you go home tonight. You have your little snack or buffet or whatever it is. And you get your pink pajamas on with the purple elephants. And you hop in bed. All right. Now, let's say about 2 o'clock in the morning, all of a sudden, you hear a trumpet blast. You say, that stinking neighbor kid. He's joined the band. I'm going to kill him. And you stretch real big, and as you stretch, you kind of open your eyes. And there stands the Lord. Here's the question. Would you be glad to see the Lord? You say, Brother Mark, I think I can be honest and say, I love the Lord. Follow me carefully. That crown is not given to those that love the Lord. It's given to those that love His appearing. And there's all the difference in the world in those two things, my friend. Let me explain to you. When I was a boy growing up, I was in the sixth grade. Mother worked in a factory, normally 5 days a week. Friday night, she came home. We're having supper. Out of the blue, Mother turned to me and said, son, you know, for a sixth grader, you are just super mature. I said, Mother, I realized that a number of years now. But she said, son, she said, you're so mature. Starting tomorrow, she said, I have to work half a day until noon at the factory. But because you're so mature, I'm not going to get a babysitter. I'm going to let you stay home all by yourself. I said, Mother, don't quit. I can handle it. Now, the next morning, Mother got up. She goes to work. I got up. I'm walking around the house. All of a sudden, I had the dumbest thought I ever had in my life, okay? Let me emphasize, it was dumb, it was ignorant, it was a thought. I said, you know, being a mature sixth grader, it must be time I start smoking. Now, let me emphasize, okay, it was dumb, it was ignorant. My mother didn't smoke, but I looked around the house. I found some strips of cardboard about that long. I got the matches, got the scotch tape, I got a can of coffee. I stuck out back behind the oil barrels where nobody would see me. Now, I put down a big strip of cardboard. I filled it full of coffee. I rolled it up tight and scotch taped it shut. I put it in my mouth and struck a match. I took a deep, deep drag. And then I took a deep, deep gag. It was awful. It really was. But hey, being a mature sixth grader, it was time to fire up the Smokies, all right? I'd pump a while, play a while, pump a while, play a while. All of a sudden, it hit me. If Mother was to come home and catch me smoking, she would not rejoice. Neither would I. So I went in the house, got the old alarm clock. I brought the alarm clock out, put it right on the oil barrels so I could watch it. Now, I'd puff a while, play a while, puff a while, play a while. Pretty soon I thought, you know, I must be more mature than I thought I was. Those little cigarettes don't satisfy. I'm going to make a big one. Now, what I did, I got two strips of cardboard about that long. I scotch taped it end to end. Now, I filled that thing full of coffee. I rolled it up, and I scotch taped it shut. If it was a Tipperella or a Panatella, I'm not sure, but it definitely was a millimeter longer. Now, I got that thing in my mouth,

0: 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Smoking coffee is not for rookies, okay? I'll tell you why. You got to have good nerves to smoke coffee. Here's why. You tip that thing, all the coffee drains out. You got to hold it straight and puff quick, okay? So, man, I'm fired up. I got the match. I'm trying to suck on that. All of a sudden, behind me, I heard a voice. The voice said, "Son, when you're an only child, that narrows the possibilities a great deal." It really does, you know. Yeah. The voice said, "Son, what are you doing?" I turned around. There was my mother. My first statement was right. I said, "Mama, you're never going to believe this. But there was this big black bug tried to attack me, eat me up." I said, "Mom, I've captured the black bug. I'm burning it up. I'm saving civilization." That's what I told her. Can I tell you something? When my mom got through, it was not the black bug had been burned up. It was part of my anatomy that had been burned up. But hear it, hear it. What was the problem? The alarm clock ran down and stopped. Now, friend, I loved my mother. I really did. But I didn't love her appearing. Will you hear your Bible? Hear it, hear it. Little children, abide in him, that when he shall appear, we may have confidence and not be ashamed before him at his coming. Oh, how sad. When Jesus comes, some Christians will have a filthy mind, some with soiled lips, some whose feet have trod where they should not have gone, some whose hands have handled the impure and the vile, and they'll not rejoice to see Christ. They'll be embarrassed and disgraced, but thank God when our life is pure, when he comes, he brings a crown. Number one, there's a crown given to those who love Christ appearing. Number two, there's a crown given to those that live pure. James said, "Blessed is the man that endures temptation, for when he is tried, he shall receive a crown." For what? Living pure. I could almost hear somebody. "Brother Mark, you know, you're pretty lucky." And really, I am. I mean that. 42, 44 weeks a year. During the day, I'm with wonderful men like your pastor. At night, I'm with you wonderful people here and in other churches. Somebody said, "Brother Mark, I want to tell you something. Get out in the real world, okay? Get out in the factory. Get out in some office. Sin is glamorized, is practiced. Purity and right living is laughed at and ridiculed and made fun of. Brother Mark, I want to tell you something. You get out in the real world, buddy, you cannot live for God." Have you gone as far in your Bible reading this year as Genesis 6? I hope you have, and shame on you if you haven't. Okay. Genesis 6 says, "God looked down from heaven and saw the imagination of man's mind was only evil continually." It was a continual process. Nobody lived right, acted right, thought right, lived right. But hear it, in that great context of sin and wickedness, your Bible says this. It says, Noah walked with God. Understand that. Hear me. Noah, dear friend, didn't own a Bible, but he walked with God. Noah didn't have a wonderful church to go to like you do, but he walked with God. Technically, Noah was not indwelt by the Holy Spirit, which you are if you're saved, but he walked with God. What I'm saying is this, if back there, without a Bible, without a church, without the indwelling Holy Spirit, Noah said, "I'm going to do right and be right and act right and talk right," and he walked with God, how much more should you and I walk with God? We've got the completed Word of God. We're indwelt with the Holy Spirit of God. You have a wonderful church that God honors. There is no excuse, no excuse God ever accepts for filthy living. Friend, God just didn't say it. He wrote it down. It's still right there. "Be ye holy, for I am holy, saith the Lord God." God's standards never change. The standards for God's people remain the same. If you're saved, your life should be like the life of Jesus Christ. And you should magnify Him by the way you live. Sometimes when I preach, I see folk get under conviction. Sometimes they get the wiggles. Sometimes they break out in a sweat. On occasions, tears come down their cheeks. Every time that happens, the thought goes through my mind, at the judgment seat of Christ, it is not Joe Mark they sit in front of. At the judgment seat of Christ, it's God's holy Son with eyes of fire they're on their knees in front of. Oh, the shame, the disgrace. But thank God if we live for Him and honor Him and bless Him, when He comes, He brings a crown. The third crown is given to those that are faithful. The Bible says in Revelation 2, "Be thou faithful unto death, and I'll give thee a crown." In Matthew's Gospel, chapter 25, two times Jesus says, "Well done, follow this, good, there's more, and faithful servant." See, the last 4 or 5 years, I've been told this a number of times, and the people are always so polite. You know, "Brother Mark, I know you're sincere, but we're not under law, we're under grace, you know. I can read the Bible when I want to, I can pray if I get around to it, if nothing intervenes, and I can go to the house of God. Brother Mark, remember, we're not under law, we're under grace. I can just serve God when I get some kind of a woolly-willy feeling inside, but we're not under law, we're under grace." Can I give you one verse, please? The Bible says, "It is required in a steward that a man be found faithful." Your Bible says faithfulness is not an option. It says faithfulness is a requirement to honor Jesus Christ. Faithfulness in Bible reading, faithfulness in prayer, faithfulness in church, faithfulness in witnessing, faithfulness in tithing. The Bible says it's required of a Christian that a man be found faithful. God help us, friend. God help us. I was in Ohio years ago. I'll never forget this. Hinckley Ridge, Ohio. Turned the television on to watch the news, and it was the day they blew up the Marine compound in Beirut, Lebanon. 280 Marines killed, hundreds and hundreds injured, and they had them on cots up and down the main street of Beirut, Lebanon, with sheets over them, those that remained. The Marines flew in General Paul Kelly to be in charge of the whole thing. Well, the news that night, it showed General Kelly going from cot to cot, trying to encourage the fallen soldiers. Come the cot of a young man, 21 years old, in the compound when it was blowing up. Young man had been blinded in both eyes. His eyes were heavily bandaged. The man had trouble breathing. They performed a tracheotomy so he could breathe. Therefore, he could not talk. And General Kelly came to his cot and said, "Son," he said, "we're proud of you, boy." He said, "It's young men like you made the Marine Corps what it is today." He said, "Now, son, you're fighting the greatest battle you'll ever fight." He said, "Don't you can't give up. You're a Marine. A Marine does not surrender. A Marine does not give up. A Marine does not retreat from ground he has already gained." He said, "Young man, don't you dare surrender. You keep fighting. You keep struggling, one breath at a time." He said, "America's proud of you. We're pulling for you. We're praying for you, son. God bless you." As General Kelly talked to that young boy lying there blinded, he reached up and for some reason he felt General Kelly's face. He came down as he moved his fingers out on the shoulders. He felt 4 stars on each shoulder. You could see it. Slowly, I'm sure with much effort and tremendous pain, that young man threw his shoulders back and lay as straight as he could on that cot. He raised his hand to give a salute, but he was so weak that temporarily his strength faltered. And then, with the surge of adrenaline, he gave a salute. Man, when I saw that, I said, "Thank God, there's some faithfulness right there." That's what it's about. That's what it's about. 2 days later, the cameras are still there. General Kelly's there. He's going cot to cot. He comes back to the cot of that young Marine. He said, "Son, so happy to hear you're doing better. He said, now remember, you're a Marine. We don't give up. We don't surrender. We're not quitters. Marines are men. He said, son, you've gained some ground. Don't you dare give up that ground. You keep fighting and struggling one breath at a time, but don't you dare quit, young man. You represent the United States Marine Corps. He said, I want to tell you, we're proud of you, son. He said, keep fighting. Keep battling. He said, by the way, I understand today is your 22nd birthday. He said, I brought you something. Will you just hold out your hand? The young boy did. On his hand, he put a felt-covered box. A young Marine felt around and pretty soon opened the box. And as he felt inside, General Kelly had taken the 8 stars off his shoulders and put in that box. He said, son, you're just as much a Marine as I am. I just happen to have the rank. He says, because of young men like you, living and sacrificing and fighting, you made the Marine Corps what it is today. He said, son, God bless you. Happy birthday. And all of a sudden, young boy lying there blind just started going like this. Somebody said, I think he wants to write something. They got a big sheet of cardboard, and somebody held up. They put a magic marker in the boy's hands. He's blinded. He cannot see. With trembling hands, he reaches up. He feels the perimeter of that big sheet of cardboard. On that sheet of cardboard, he wrote 2 words in big, bold, black letters. The words he wrote were in Latin. It was the motto of the Marine Corps in big, bold letters. He wrote Semper Fidelis, which means always faithful. I want to tell you something. We ought to thank God in America tonight. We got a faithful Army, a faithful Navy, faithful Air Force, faithful Marines, faithful Coast Guard, faithful National Guard. But will you hear me? Will you hear me? Friend, if you're saved tonight, we're in a war against all hell tonight. And we got a bunch of Christians, AWOL, doing nothing for the cause of Jesus Christ. It's required. It's not up to your opinion. It's required in the school. You say, I don't think faithfulness is that important. Then why is it one of only 4 things you get a crown for? That's the emphasis that Paul puts and God puts on being faithful. The 4th crown I just mentioned is given to those that win souls. Paul wrote to the church at Philippi and said, you are my crown. Paul, why do you say that? Well, I went to Philippi and Jared and his family got saved. A demon-possessed woman got saved. Lydia, a businesswoman, was saved. Paul said this, because I've won folk to Christ, someday I'm going to get a crown. You say, preacher, count me out. I can't, and God can't. Hear it. Look to yourself. You receive a full reward. That includes the soul winner's. Number 4, I'm done tonight. For some believers, I hope not for you, it's a time of rebuke. Look in your Bibles, I close. Verse 15, if any man's work shall be burned, he shall suffer loss, but he himself shall be saved, yet so as by fire. What is the purpose in having crowns? To walk around heaven and say, 5 big ones here. No, that's not it. Why is it important? I've heard Christians say, I'll be happy just to get to heaven if I don't have no, you won't. What's the purpose in having crowns? Revelation chapter 4. The 24 elders, who are they? The saints that lived during the church age. Here, the 24 elders... fall down before him that sat on the throne, that's Christ, and worship him that liveth forever and ever, and cast their crowns before the throne, saying, thou art worthy, O Lord. Imagine your name is called, and what's this? Not as a church, no. Not as a family, no. As one individual, because the Bible says every one, O-N-E, of us will give an account of himself. You're alone. You can't hide behind a godly wife. You can't hide behind a godly pastor. You walk up alone All the saints and the angels are watching. The angels are watching. Christ is right there. As reverently as you can, you kneel. And as you kneel, you see the horrible wounds in the feet of Christ. And as you kneel there as reverently as you can, you reach up and there's nothing or little there. Not going to matter how much money you made, how big a house you had, how many square footage your house was, what kind of car you drove, how many deer you killed, buddy. You get on your knees in front of Christ with the whole Christian universe watching, and you've got little or nothing to put there. It's going to be the worst moment of your entire life. I was in the fourth grade. February, outside, snowing, windy, brutal weather. 2 o'clock in the morning, mother in the bedroom and grabbed me and shut me. She said, "Son, get up. Son, get out of here. The house is on fire. Get out of here." I didn't understand it. I rolled over in bed and curled up and went back to sleep. Mother come in, picked me up, put me on her shoulder, carried me outside, opened the door, threw me in an old car, and slammed the car door. Lying on the freezing car seat, my mind started to clear. I sat up and looked out the windshield. As I did, it just kind of hit me. The whole house was a blazing, fiery inferno. As I sat there watching, 3 times I saw my mother run back in that house to save what she could. As I sat there, it hit me. In that house were all my clothes, all my toys, all my belongings. I'll never, ever forget this. That bitter cold night, I stood up in that old car. I turned around. I got down on my knees on the freezing floorboard. I folded my hands across the car seat with my body shaking and my teeth chattering. I prayed like this. I said, "Oh God, make it a dream. Dear God, don't let it be real. Oh God, make it a nightmare." But it was real. Everything I had in that house went up in smoke and flames. You better hear me and hear me well. The day is going to come, a lot of believers lived to themselves, babied themselves, made Christ the Lord of the leftovers. Are going to come and kneel at Christ's feet, and watch their toys and their junk and their playthings of a lifetime go up in smoke. And that day they're going to pray as they never prayed. Oh God, please. Don't let it be real. Dear God, please make it just a bad dream. I'll do better. Oh Lord, make it a night. Oh, it's real. It's real. It's real. Someday every one of us will kneel before Christ. Only 4 things you get a crown for: looking for His coming, living pure, being faithful, winning souls. What would you have to put at Christ's feet tonight? Or would it be just hot, salty tears, bought with blood? And all you got to show appreciation are the tears of a wasted life. Will you bow your head for prayer? Whenever head bowed and eye closed.
1: The person that does not accept Jesus Christ in this life, according to the Bible, will be separated from God forever and ever in hell. Well, that's a good way of putting it, isn't it?
2: Welcome to In Grace with Jim Scudder, the senior pastor of Quentin Road Baptist Church in suburban Chicago. He is the author of Raindrops in the Desert, co-author of The Spiritual War Against Israel, and co-author of Evangelism Made Simple.
1: Hi, this is Jim Scudder. Thank you so much for joining us again here on In Grace. We have a new week here on this Monday, September 21st, and we will be once again talking about Armageddon's Dawn. It's a verse-by-verse study of the book of Revelation, and my title today is Demonic Invasion from the Bottomless Pit. I tell you, when you read the book of Revelation, it is incredible. It's jarring, it's frightening, it's scary. But also you can see glory, you can see glimpses of what it's going to be like when all rebellion, all sin is finally put down and gone away. And that'll be wonderful. But until that day, we do have demonic forces at work. And what we're going to read in Revelation 9 today is the fifth angel, the fifth trumpet sounds of the second series of judgments. The first seven judgments were seal judgments. The seventh seal was opening another series of judgments, the trumpet judgments. And the fifth trumpet sounds, and it's the star falling from heaven to the earth. It's to him given the key to the bottomless pit, the abyss. And he opened the bottomless pit, and there was smoke out of the pit, and the great furnace and the sun and the air were darkened by reason of the smoke of the pit. And we're going to talk about this demonic invasion. Why would God do this right now? And it all has to come down to the way that God has the plan for the end of the world as we know it. So we're going to get into this in just a moment. I'm glad you're with us for this study. 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
3: We're going to talk about a serious subject, so I want to get the humor out of the way at the beginning, right? There was a politician, and I hesitate to give you this story because we have a fine politician in the crowd today. Senator Dan McConkie is here, a friend of mine. Good man. So this is not Senator McConkie. This is some other politician. And I don't even think of you as a politician. He's just a good Christian guy that's helping with good laws in our state. Anyways. So there was a politician that was having surgery, and when he woke up, they had him in a recovery room with the curtains drawn. And he was surprised because the surgery wasn't supposed to take that long, and he wondered why the curtains would be drawn because it shouldn't be nighttime yet. So he asked the nurse, why would the curtains be drawn? He said, is it nighttime? And she said, no. Believe it or not, there's a fire in a building next door, and we didn't want you waking up to think the surgery was unsuccessful. And we laugh and we chuckle because it's funny, but what we're going to deal with today is something that is absolutely not funny. It's something that is quite serious and quite horrible. We're studying Bible prophecy. We're studying the book of Revelation, one of the favorite topics that I get to study and deal with, because it's so interesting to know that the Bible has been accurate in predicting the future. And there's a lot of people that have tried. We had a meteorologist here. He had been with the National Weather Service for 30 years. And he's the only one I've ever heard, the only weatherman that I've ever heard, that admitted that they got it wrong a lot. I said, isn't that refreshing? He wasn't a TV weatherman. He was the real thing. He knew everything about the weather, but predicting the future is impossible unless you are outside of time, and then you know what the future would be. And you say, does that mean God causes the future? Sometimes it does, but he also has allowed us to have a free will and make decisions, and they're legitimate decisions. You legitimately can decide. We're not puppets. We're not robots. And that's what is unique about the way God created us, to have that free will. But because of our rejection of him in the Garden of Eden, something had to be done about that rebellion and about that sin. And we're going to talk about that today. Before we get into the text in Revelation 9, as we are studying the fifth trumpet judgment, let's go to the prophecy chart. And what I'd like to do is just give you a real quick review of our study so far. We started in Revelation, and the first chapter dealt with Jesus and who he was, and the reason that This is the revelation of Jesus. This is Jesus culminated in his power and his glory. He came the first time as a baby to die for our sins. He comes the second time as the King of Kings and Lord of Lords. So that's why it's called the revelation. And revealing Jesus in his glory in the future, we're also going to get glimpses into what the Bible says is going to happen. And some of this stuff sounds so unbelievable. Sometimes we can't believe the Bible because it seems out there on a couple things like what we're going to study today. But you have no trouble watching the craziest things from Hollywood. You have no trouble with that. And that's way out there. But this is pretty challenging stuff that we're going to deal with today. The second two chapters of Revelation, we talked about the church, the different churches that were actual literal churches in what's called Asia Minor. Today we would call it Turkey. It's in the country of Turkey. And those were churches that Jesus was speaking to, believers that needed to address some issues. And we also looked at how those different churches do seem to line up with ages of church history. I'm not dogmatic on that, but it does seem to line up to me on that as well. But our church could have any of those qualities or any of those problems of those seven churches. So we need to study those and make sure that we are everything that God wants us to be, Jesus, the chief shepherd. I'm the under shepherd of this local assembly, but Jesus is the shepherd. So we've talked about Jesus and the churches, and all of a sudden we find the Bible speaks no longer of the churches, and so we believe that to be the rapture when the church is removed, and we enter into a seven-year tribulation period that is started with a seven-year peace treaty between this man, the Antichrist, and Israel. It's a false treaty because the first judgments of God, called the seal judgments, the first four are the four horsemen of the apocalypse. And each of the horses represents a different wave of events that are happening on the earth. And then the other seal judgments, the final seventh seal, opens up what we call the trumpet judgments. But that's what we're concentrating on today, is this tribulation period and the trumpet judgments. So that's what we're in right now. We're actually going to discuss today the fifth of those trumpet judgments. And what we've got, if you'll remember from last time, the seven angels in the last chapter begin to blow seven trumpets one at a time, each of those revealing one of these plagues that are reminiscent of the plagues hitting Egypt, but these are far worse. These aren't just for that part of the world in Egypt. These are for the whole world, and each of these judgments are coming down in succession after the angel blows the trumpet. So we have the sea, a third of the sea turning to blood, many of the trees and grass burning up. We have the fresh water turning poisonous, and the sun and moon has been darkened. So now we're coming to the fifth of the trumpet judgments. And this one is really hideous because what we're going to see today is this bottomless pit opening, smoke ascending out of it, a creature, which I'm going to tell you who I believe this creature is with the keys of the bottomless pit, will be revealed, cast down from heaven to earth, and then these hideous creatures coming out of the bottomless pit to hurt, to cause great pain to the men on the earth, the people on the earth that have rejected God. So all of this is pretty scary sounding, and we'll refer back to this in a minute. But let's first read Revelation 9 and verse 1. It says, "And the fifth angel sounded, and I saw a star fall from heaven unto the earth." Now, just keep that in the back of your mind. We're going to come back to this. We've, in Revelation 8, saw these, the Bible said, stars falling to the earth. We believe those to be like a meteor, but this is different because you're going to notice that to him it says, so we have a personal pronoun associated with the star, is given a key So it seems like this is not a meteor. This is actually a person that is coming out of heaven to earth. I saw a star fall from heaven unto the earth, and to him was given the key of the bottomless pit. Abyssos is the Greek word for bottomless. And he opened the bottomless pit, and there arose a smoke out of the pit, and the smoke of a great furnace, and the sun and the air were darkened by reason of the smoke of the pit. Now, this is horrible sounding, isn't it? We're well into the 7-year tribulation period. We don't know exactly where we're at, but my guess is we're not halfway yet, but we're somewhere maybe about a third through or so. And these judgments are getting worse and worse. The other judgments were bad of the trumpets, but now this one is really bizarre and frightening. But these verses may give us a clue to where hell is located. There was a young man that was saved during an evangelistic service. He was from a small town. He got really excited about being saved from hell to heaven. And so he started to tell everyone he could about the gospel. And he was passing out tracts one day, and he came across some former friends. Now, he had lived a wicked life, and his friends were still living a wicked life. And they started to mock him for his testimony and his witnessing for Jesus. And they said to him, "Where do you think hell is?" And he replied to them, "Hell is at the end of a Christless life." Well, that's a good way of putting it, isn't it? The person that does not accept Jesus Christ in this life, according to the Bible, will be separated from God forever and ever in hell. Now, you're not going to see on TV any preachers preaching this. But I don't care about that. We are on national television, but I don't care about offending people if I'm telling them the truth. And if there's a future that is horrible that is awaiting them, I better talk about it, especially if there's hope and a way to avoid such a place. Hell is, to the human mind, cruel.
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3: So what does Jesus say about hell? And by the way, I'm grateful for Dayspring Bible College students, and here there's many that would not have that opinion that it's poor taste to tell someone lost that there is a hell. What does Jesus say about it? You know what's really interesting? Jesus talked more about hell than heaven. Very few people reject the idea of heaven. Heaven as literal and eternal. Then if we believe heaven is literal and eternal, why do we reject the same about hell? Isn't that interesting? I think that's because we don't like it. But Jesus said in Matthew 25, 41, "Then shall he say unto them on the left hand, Depart from me, ye cursed, into everlasting fire, prepared for the devil and his angels. And we'll skip down to verse 46 of Matthew 25. And these shall go away into everlasting punishment, but the righteous into life eternal. So we have both heaven and hell here, but we learn four things about hell from Jesus. Number one, in verse 41, it uses the word everlasting as well as in the verse 46. So that tells us that hell is eternal. Verse 41 uses the word fire. Verse 46 uses the word punishment. So we also know not only is hell eternal, but hell is punishment. Number three, we find out in these verses that hell wasn't made for you. It was made for the devil and the demons, the angels that rebelled against God. A third of the angels, the Bible says, were cast out of heaven because of that rebellion. We'll talk about that in a moment. So there has to be a hell. And I don't think many people would object to Hitler going to hell or the person that raped your daughter going to hell. We wouldn't object to that. So there has to be a hell. The hell wasn't made for us, but for the devil. But that is the destination of anyone who rejects the free pardon of eternal life. We'll talk more about the reason there has to be a hell in a minute. We also find out in these verses that hell is separation. And hell is hell because of darkness and isolation and fire. If people say, well, I'm just going to party it up with my buddies. There's a lot of jokes about hell, right? But it's not a laughing matter at all. If it is dark and you say, how could it be fire and dark? Well, there's an intense heat that burns without an actual flame. Certainly, there is such a thing. But the Bible tells us it's separation. And perhaps this is the worst part of hell because we are cut off from a God who loves us and cares about us and created us. To me, that is the worst part of hell. But hell is hell. Charles Spurgeon said, God's indignation is no trifle. Now, what he says, I think, is going to be how we're going to get our minds around this. How could God, who is good and love, create such a terrible place? Charles Spurgeon said, the anger of a holy, just, omnipotent, an infinite being is above all things to be dreaded. If he is omnipotent and holy and just, all powerful, he has to punish sin. He has to. Spurgeon continues, even a drop of it consumes, but to have it poured upon us is inconceivably dreadful. And we are talking about a dreadful place. This bottomless pit. Hell is real. Hell is dreadful. Hell should be avoided at all costs. In Mark, the Bible actually, Jesus says in chapter 9, in verse 43 and 44, that if your hand offend thee, cut it off, for it is better for thee to enter into a life maimed than to have two hands to go into hell, into the fire that never shall be quenched, where their worm dieth not and the fire is not quenched. Sounds literal, sounds like fire, sounds eternal. He's not talking about literally maiming yourself. He's trying to contrast the severity of it. And again, Jesus talked about a real place. There was in 1997 in China, a coal fire that had been burning for 400 years. A coal field fire. It had been ignited in 1516, and there had been consumed about 127 million tons of coal in those 400 years. Can you imagine a fire burning for 400 years? And they finally put it out? 400 years is a long time, but it is a blip. It's not even a footnote when you look at eternity. How long is eternal? And when we read about this bottomless pit, we read about this abisso, which is from our text on the earth. Now, in 2 Peter 2, verse 4, we're given a hint about this place. I believe that this is a temporary hell, which we're going to learn more in Luke 16. But first look at 2 Peter 2:4. For if God spared not the angels that sinned. Okay, so now we have the third of the angels that sinned. We'll read about that in a minute. Were cast out of hell, and God spared them not, but cast them down to hell and delivered them into chains of darkness to be reserved into judgment. So we have a temporary place that the third of the angels, at least there are angels right now in the bottomless pit reserved for judgment. What is that judgment? Well, that's the eternal lake of fire. That's the permanent place that we call hell. But we have this temporary hell, or maybe you would call it Hades as well. Luke 8:30, it says, Jesus asked him, saying, what is thy name? He's talking to a demon. And the demon said, Legion, because many devils were entered into him. So some of the demons were, I believe, allowed, or and today are allowed to be on this earth and can possess and can influence. The Bible speaks of rulers and kings and countries that these demons are influencing. But Jesus is speaking to this legion in verse 31, and they besought him that he would not command them to go out into the deep. That's the same word as we find in Revelation 9 for bottomless pit, abyssos, which again, I believe is this temporary compartment that we would call Hades torment. And we're going to talk more about that compartment, that Hades torment, tomorrow. And we'll be in Luke chapter 16. And I don't believe this is a parable when Jesus talks about the rich man and the beggar Lazarus. So again, you'll need to tune in tomorrow to learn more about this bottomless pit and the demonic invasion that is coming from that in Revelation chapter 9. We are really excited because our sister ministry is Dayspring Bible College and Seminary, where I serve as president. 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
4: most professing Christians believe God, know God, love God, as long as they can understand God. But when God gets what we think out of bounds, and when God allows what we don't like, and when things happen to us that we disagree with God, so oftentimes I find that Christians abandon God. I want to be very careful. I wonder how many of those were actually Christians. When adversity comes and you don't like what God has allowed in your life, either because of someone else's sin or your sin, or because we don't understand God's ways and God allows something to happen, it is not the time to abandon God. Psalm 147, please, in your Bibles today. I want to bring to your attention today something that's very important. I want to speak on a very unusual subject on this Sunday morning, one that we'd associate often with a Bible college training, students studying the Word of God, but God's people ought to be students of the Word of God as well. I want to speak to us this morning on the sovereignty of God. And I'm sad to tell you that in all my theology books, I don't have very much, if anything, written on that subject. But the sovereignty of God. God knows everything. Some countries call their leader a sovereign. Well, that might be a sovereign to a certain degree over that nation, but he is not sovereign like God is sovereign. Sovereignty is just simply is one who is above, one who is supreme, one who is superior above all. God is superior than you, friend. And there are three fingers coming back. God is superior than me. God knows more than you know. God knows more than I know. God is all-knowing. He's all-power. He's omniscient. He's all-powerful. He's all-knowing. God knows. The car accident. A preacher friend of mine became a preacher about, I guess, 30-some years ago. Prior to that, he was a policeman. He was summoned to an accident. And he came over the hill and over another hill. And he got to the next one. He got closer to the accident. He could see it was his vehicle. He discovered the person inside was his wife. He was the first on the scene, discovered she had been killed. Something is wrong with that scenario. That's not the way it's supposed to work in life. But there are car accidents. I cannot explain car accidents, automobile accidents. My very first funeral, right even before I came here, I had a funeral for a man. I remember his wife being there and their little boy who was about 3 years of age at the time. And I had the funeral for that young man. He was killed. 2 years later, that three-year-old boy was about 5 years of age. I had his mother's funeral. Both mother and dad funerals within 2 years. I don't understand that. I don't like it. I can't say I agree with it, but I do know this, that God is all-knowing. I don't want to be a fair-weather Christian. When everything goes well, oh, how I love Jesus. I've got money in the bank account. Oh, how I love Jesus. I got a good marriage. Oh, how I love Jesus. I've got my kids doing well because he first loved me. God's good. Yeah, but God's good when things don't go the way we want them to go either. We agree with God when our prayers get answered. God's so good. God's good. What about when they don't get answered? God is still good. God is still right. God is without sin. What about when we raise our kids right, and they turn out wrong? God is still good. God is still right. Well, what about when illness comes and it's terminal? God is still right. God has never made a mistake. We charge God. I know people today, they're out of church because they're mad at God. God did me wrong. I went to church my whole life. I did this. I preached. I taught. I sang. I served. I tithed. I was a soul winner. I lived a separate life. And then this is my result. I'm done with it all. My Bible says in Psalm 147, verse 5, let's read it together. Ready, begin. Great is our Lord and of great power. His understanding is infinite. His understanding, because he's sovereign, he's supreme, he's chief, he's above all. He is all-knowing. He is understanding, not my understanding, his understanding. God knows what is best. A woman prayed to God. Her young child was dying. Oh, dear God, help him to live. Help him to live. I want you to live. Make it. And miraculously, he lived. And then she'll never forget the day he became such a notorious criminal, taking the lives of others and hurting others. And then lay in a hospital bed with gunshot wounds and said, Lord, I wish I'd let you take him when you wanted to take him. It's set on my time. I'd have had pleasant memories. And now as he dies, I have nothing but grief. I don't understand it all, friend. But God is all-knowing. He knows what is best. He knoweth the way that I take. And when I'm tried and purified, I shall come forth the result. He knows the end result. I don't. God not only knows things and allows things, but God allows things when we sow something, we reap the consequence. Well, that's a law, a natural law that happens. The law of gravity. I go flying down this street, hit this corner right here at 120 miles an hour. I'm flipping that car. Why? There's a law of gravity. I've exceeded that law. I sow sin. I sow sin. I sow wickedness. I'm going to reap the result. For whatsoever a man soweth, that shall he also reap. And sometimes we sow wrong, wrong, wrong. Then we blame God because he didn't come through. The Bible says the rain falleth on the just and the unjust. I don't understand all the cancer in our church. I do not understand it. I don't like it. But cancer falls on the just and cancer falls on the unjust. The Lord tarries and is coming, I will die. It will be a heart attack. It'll be a stroke. It'll be cancer. I don't understand it. But it happens. I've tried to eat right, tried to live right, tried to do right. But something's going to take this old body out. God is sovereign. And I want to try to bring it to our attention today that God is first. I want you to understand this to show that he's in control of everything. God is sovereign in the weather. You see, we are being duped. And this is not a political message. I'm just trying to build something here. I am zero recycle man. I don't believe in it. I do it because it's the law, and I have a can. I've got three cans. I've got the green can. I've got the blue can. I've got the black can. And I separate things and take it out there. But friend, you've been sold a bill of goods. We are changing the climate. Puny, puny, puny man is changing the climate. I'll show you in the Bible. Mr. Al Gore came out after Hurricane Sandy. He said, see, we did this. Al Gore, with all due respect, sir, I can't wait to get the email from you folks. That is idiotic to say something like that. No, Al Gore, your plastic bag did not create Hurricane Sandy. Why do you believe that junk? Meanwhile, he's a multi-billionaire with his jets. Hold on, friend, it could get better. We have nothing to do with the rain, with the sun, with the sky, with the stars. We have nothing to do with the snow. We have nothing to do with the ice. Look what the Bible says. Verse number 16. What's the first word, class? He, speaking of this one who is infinite, he giveth. What's the next word, class? He gives us no, not Al Gore. God's in charge of the weather. And when God, we'll get to that. Look at verse number 17. He casteth forth his what, class? There's ice on the ground today. Al Gore did not do it. God did it. Snow, God did it. Well, I wonder who creates when. Verse 18, he sendeth out his word and melteth them. He causes his wind to blow. Well, what about cloud cover? We're at least in charge of that. Verse 8, who covereth the heaven with clouds and prepareth rain?

basically everything. I'm not suggesting we ought to be abusive to this plant. I am not. I'm not suggesting we go hug a tree. Cut them down, use them. We now have days you cannot use your fireplace. Crazy. We're not in control of the weather, friend. God wants it to rain, it's going to rain. The last days, he says, they will be increasing of earthquakes. And it's one of the signs of the last day. And so we're spending all this money now to try to see if we can and can help to stop earthquakes. When God wants to shake something, God's going to shake it. Every time you find an earthquake in the Bible, it's because God is speaking. When you see horrific weather, it's God is always speaking. I don't know what, I do not know prior to our election what God was saying. But prior to election, God gave us a horrific hurricane called Sandy. Maybe God did not want a Mormon in the White House. Maybe, I don't know, I have no idea. Maybe God says you deserve what you have. I'm going to keep it right there. I don't know how it affected the election, but they say, hey, here's how it affected. I don't know all that business, but I do know it did not come from the environmentalist. And it used to be that only if the globe was warming up, then we have problems. But now it's everything. We get snowstorms, it's because of the environment. We get ice storms, it's because global warming. You can't have it both ways, friend. God brings the ice. God brings the snow. God brings the wind. God is the one that's turning this world on its axis. God raises the tide. God lowers the tide. God sets the sun. God raises the sun. Friend, we must remember God is sovereign. He's in control. He's sovereign in the weather. Global warming, in my estimation, is simply an attack from man to deify man and dethrone God. But he's still on the throne. God's in charge. God may be speaking to us as a nation, but God's in charge. Mr. Gore and all the environmentalists did not get up this morning and said, I think we'll send some clouds today. Think. God is sovereign, not man. He's supreme. He's just. He's superior. He's in charge. The wonderful thing now is you can't write me an email because I have to print it out on paper because I don't know how to read emails on a computer. So you've just hurt the environment. And don't send me a letter because they have to have a postal truck with its gasoline, bring it to my house or bring it to the church, and that's hurting the environment. I want you to turn right there while you're there in Psalm 139, please. God is sovereign in the weather. God is sovereign in life. And Brother Thompson, we think just opposite. What we do, we create pills and surgical operations so that we don't have to have life. We have a pill for the next day. We have a pill to end life. We have a procedure to end life because we are not going to be in charge. We're not going to let God be in charge. We're going to be in charge. And I will decide how to or how not to have a baby or child. But friend, you're not sovereign. And so a young person or a whatever age person has a baby out of wedlock or out of marriage or something of that nature. And our first position is, okay, I need to be sovereign. How am I going to deal with this? What am I going to do to get rid of this? But just like we think we are in charge of the weather, you are not in charge of the life of another person. My Bible says in Psalm 139,

0: Verse 13, for thou hast possessed my reins. Thou hast covered me in my mother's womb. How can God do that? Because God is sovereign. He's supreme. I will praise thee. For I am fearfully and wonderfully made. My soul knoweth right well. My substance was not hid from thee. When I was made in secret and curiously brought into the lowest part of the earth, thine eyes did see my substance. God doesn't see in the womb of a woman bones, though he can. At conception, God sees the substance. God sees this and this joined together. God sees that substance. Yet being imperfect, there's not eyes, there's not a mind, there's not a brain activity, there's not this, there's not that. But God sees all that. In the book, all my members were written. My hands, my fingers, my toes, my feet, my legs. God sees it all, even when it's just substance. God goes on to say, which in continuance were fashioned. As that child continues to grow, God fashions these members. When as yet there were none of them. How precious also thy thoughts unto me. Oh God, how great is the sum of them. God is sovereign in life. Acts 17, 25, he giveth life and breath to all. Man does not give life. Man does not give breath. God gives it. Ecclesiastes 5, 18 and 19. Ecclesiastes chapter 7, verse number 12. Man creates death. Here's how we can have a death. By the way, God is life. Satan is death. John 8, 44, ye are of your father the devil, who is a liar and a murderer from the beginning. Everything associated with the devil, though your news media talks about euthanasia, that's associated with demonism. Because that's killing of a life. That's taking of the life. You say, well, this person is under pain and suffering. Job 14, 5, my days, my times are determined by thee, O Lord. The Bible says that if a man lives to be 70, teach us to number our days, he's going to live 25,550 days. If you're 60 years of age, you've got 3,650 days left if you live to be 70. Those days are determined by God. Mrs. Treber has no right. I have no right toward her to say, I think mercy killing. She's suffering. I'm to destroy her life. Mercy killer. I'll destroy my husband's life out of mercy. That's devilish. That's demon. Friend, God is life. He is the light of the world, and in him is life. And he that hath the Son hath life, and he that hath not the Son. We run for office on how much death we can offer. We believe in abortion. Now the Republicans say we have to open up our tent a little wider because the nation believes this. What about believing right? I've not been able to, and I'm glad I don't, but I know they're already talking about, well, we need to include all these groups. I get sick and tired of them including the groups. I know we live in that day. We have to go after the woman's vote. Now 76% of the Latinos went for the for this party and the black vote, and we have to get the sodomite vote. Why don't you just believe something and say, this is what we believe? Maybe that's what people want. We don't need to get the old white male vote. They don't want my vote. Anybody over 60, they don't want his vote. Last time I checked, this is America. And so we vote for a party there. We vote for a person. We vote for a mayor. We vote for somebody in a city council. We vote for a governor. I believe in euthanasia. I believe in sodomy. I believe in death. I believe in getting pills for people that have AIDS. So, no, I tell you what the answer is, to realize again that when you sow sin, you'll reap sin. The consequences. God's sovereign in life. My ways are not your ways. Man has a desire to take life. God has a desire to give life. And so I find that God's sovereign in weather. God's sovereign in life. God's sovereign in sorrow. I don't understand it. I don't understand sorrow. But God says, my ways are not your ways. I see Al Duncan come in here and my heart just sinks, it hurts. Suffering, yet it comes as it can to the house of God. When you visit with him, he's okay that God's in control. Brother Al, that's helped me so much. But I want God to change that. I don't want this to be terminal. I want God to intervene. Sometimes God does. We have people in this room that are cancer survivors. I don't understand how this one is a survivor and this one's. I don't understand all those things, but my ways are not his ways. He knoweth the way that I take. I think of my prayer journal. I'm not praying for these people. They're all already passed away. I think there's 47 in our family. My wife's side and my side, they're in heaven now. My wife, at a young age, lost her mother with her sister. Mother went home to be with the Lord. She was talking the other night, and she goes, you have never had, and I was close, I love my aunts and uncles and all, but she said, you've never had anybody in your immediate family that's passed away. And that is true. Although it's 47, I've had a cousin, I've had a niece that I love so dearly. But as far as my mother, my dad, my sisters, a wife, a child, a grandchild, I don't know about grief. Some of you in this room know about horrific grief and loneliness and sadness and disappointment. I can't explain. Say, well, you're a pastor. God's allowed you not to have that. I don't know what's ahead. But I know God is always sovereign in sorrow. And I don't know why the rain falls on this one who's a good Christian and it doesn't fall on this one who's a bad Christian. I don't explain that, Brother Bruno. This guy over here is a thief and a criminal and rotten and no good. He lives on, and this man over here is living for God, and his wife passes away, or his child passes away. Explain, I can't explain that. I knew God, no, God is sovereign. God is sovereign. He's the chief, he's the master, he's superior in weather, he's superior in life, he's superior in sorrow. He's superior in government. It's already 12 o'clock noon, I'm done, I'm out of time, I'm not done, I'll have to stop. The king's heart is in the hand of the Lord. All these leaders come. They all bring bondage and they all die. They're exhuming Mr. Arafat's body. And I remember he'd walk around with that pistol and he was so cocky, but he died. And Hitler died. Took his own life. And Saddam Hussein was hiding in a hole. And he hung by a rope. And Ceausescu and his wife were riddled full of bullets. We think, well, they got all this power. They all wind up dying. And few of them die natural deaths. Because God raises up one and puts down another. God gives us what we deserve. Psalm 75, Romans 13, Acts 15, Daniel chapter 2, Daniel chapter 8. Natural changes of dynasties and destinies are ordered by God. This is the governor. This is our mayor. This is our governor. This is our president. We got. So pray for him. Don't spend the next 2 years, 4 years, whatever your political person is, just all fired up about changing them. Oh, if we just had more right-wing radio programs. We have more than we've ever had. They're not the answer. God's the answer. Because God's sovereign. God's in control of governments. The president of Uganda stood this week and he said, who's a Christian? 50% of his population is dying with AIDS. He got saved several years ago. Brother Brian Stenson has been in his office, our missionary, several times. They know him very personally. And he stood up and he said, I want to tell you something. Proverbs 14:34, righteousness exalteth the nation, but sin is reproach to any people. And he said, I'm calling upon my fellow Ugandans to repent of your personal sins and our national sins. And I'm asking you to get back to the Word of God, the Bible. And I'm asking you to turn to God, Jehovah, as the answer for this country. The world leaders are upset. The world governor, presidents and kings and rulers are saying a king, a monarch, a president should never add religion and politics. Well, that's going to be great for the Islam countries. No, we want religion. We just don't want God, Jehovah, who's sovereign. And man can make all the rules that we want against God, but he's still on the throne. So what could be wrong? He's sovereign in justice. He punishes the wicked, Psalm 11, 4 through 7. He's sovereign with the plagues in his justice. He brought the plagues upon Egypt because he's sovereign. He knows how to get the attention of mankind. He's sovereign, number six, in rewarding the righteous. Hebrews 6:10, he'll reward the righteous. Somehow, we believe that when we get saved, now God owes us things. Just the opposite. God owes us nothing. He just gave everything, his own son. We owe him. I am debtor to the one who loved me. We talk about, I don't understand God. Well, I don't either. Here's what I don't understand. Wouldn't there not have been a better way, an easier way to have redemption for man than to take the Godhead and make Jesus into a babe, to be born of a virgin? To live on planet Earth for 33 years with no pillow to lay his head and no home, no house. And then taken by a mob and beat. And Psalm 22, pluck off the very hairs of his face and put a crown upon his head and beat it into the Son of God. And nail him to a cross and scourge him. And have him hung between heaven and hell, suspended between heaven and earth for me, for my sin? If I were God, I wouldn't do that to my son. And because he became sin for us, God the Father had to turn his back on his own son because he cannot look upon sin. That's not the kind of redemption I would have created. I would have created an empire. A big cathedral. Something that's easier. Something that left a testimony or said, you come here to Jerusalem. This is where it all took place. And then he just went up to heaven from there. I don't know why he chose a cross for his son, but I'm not God. Next time you think you were done dirty, what about the Son of God? Who took my sin upon himself and became sin for me. I don't understand God. No, I don't. But I have to trust them when I cannot trace them. And God's desires for my life is to quit debating with his infinite and he who is sovereign. And he that allows the rain to come on the just and the unjust. And he that has his ways and I am to get in his way, not he get in my way. I have to trust him when I don't understand him. And believe him, I believe, when I don't comprehend it and when I don't like it. Because God knows more than me. Our heads are bowed. Our Father.
1: In our busy world, family time is frequently neglected. It is vital that we give attention to our families while we can. And it is especially important to give attention to what God says in His Word about our homes. For the next few moments, let's join Scott Pauley as we open the Scriptures and find God's message for your family.
2: Would you like a better family, a better marriage, a better home life? The book of Hebrews is the book of better things. I wish you'd take the time to study it. It is so rich. Jesus Christ, of course, is the one who's better. Better than what? Yes, all the above. Better than everything, better than anyone. And Hebrews moves from this deep doctrinal truth about who Christ is to the most practical areas of life and the way that impacts us. He is a better priest. We have a better country, a better hope, better promises, a better resurrection, better sacrifices, better substance, better testament, better things. And yes, a better marriage, a better home. You see, Jesus Christ makes everything better. And before we read our text today, may I just say, a better home is not getting a better spouse. It's not getting better children. It's not getting a better house or a better job. No, no, it is discovering what you have in Jesus Christ. Remember, I said it moves from the doctrinal to the practical. Well, I bring you to the last chapter of the book of Hebrews. Hebrews chapter 13 begins this way, "Let brotherly love continue. Be not forgetful to entertain strangers, for thereby some have entertained angels unawares. Remember them that are in bonds as bound with them, and them which suffer adversity as being yourselves also in the body. Marriage is honorable in all, and the bed undefiled, but whoremongers and adulterers God will judge. Let your conversation be without covetousness, and be content with such things as you have, for he has said, I will never leave thee nor forsake thee, so that we may boldly say, The Lord is my helper, and I will not fear what man shall do unto me. Remember them which have the rule over you, who have spoken unto you the word of God, whose faith follow, considering the end of their conversation, Jesus Christ, the same yesterday and today and forever." What a passage. It's all about Jesus, and yet it connects to all of our life. How do you have a better home? Well, number one, learn to love first and most at home. Verse number one begins this way, "Let brotherly love continue." Now we know the brotherly love, of course, connects to the family of God and loving one another, but where do you think that's supposed to start? At home. It's sad, isn't it, that so many people show more love and kindness to outsiders than those they're closest to. Friend, if you only love at church, but you don't love at home, then you know nothing about the love of God, because God's love, first and foremost, is always family love. So begin by learning to love. And then, in verse 2 and 3, make your marriage and your home life a ministry. It says, remember those in bonds as bound with them. Remember those that suffer adversity as being yourself also in the body. It's powerful, isn't it? In other words, take the opportunity to help the hurting. In verse 2, don't forget to entertain strangers. Thereby some have entertained angels unawares. Show hospitality. View your home and your family as a means by which you can minister to other people. That keeps you from getting in a rut. That keeps life an adventure. It keeps your eyes off yourself and on those around you. You want a better home? Make your home life a ministry. And then in verse 4, marriage is honorable in all, and the bed undefiled, but whoremongers and adulterers God will judge. I would say this, view your home as holy ground. He's specifically referring here to the marital intimacy that God gives. It's God's gift. It's one of God's wedding gifts, if I might say it that way. View it that way, as God's gift to you, not to be misused or abused, not to be soiled with your own lust, not to be brought down to some base way of thinking. No, keep it as holy ground. Guard your heart, guard your eyes, your mind, your home, your relationship. You want a better home? View it as holy ground. And then in verse 5 and 6, overcome covetousness with contentment. In fact, you might want to mark in your Bible the word covetousness. He says, let your conversation or your way of life be without covetousness. And then circle this word, content. Everybody's going to live one of two ways. You're either going to be covetous or you're going to be content. The only cure for covetousness is contentment. Do you know what covetousness is? Somebody said, yes, it's wanting something somebody else has. Let me give you a different definition. Covetousness is any time I want something that God doesn't want for me. It's wanting something more than God's will. So at its heart, it's discontentment. It is Adam and Eve saying that everything God had given them in the garden was not enough. They needed one more piece of fruit. May I ask you today, is Jesus enough? Is the Lord enough for you? Have you learned the beautiful joy of contentment? Paul wrote a great deal about contentment in his letters. I hope you'll read them, because contentment is one of the great secrets to a joy-filled life and to a joyful home. You want a better home? Well, love at home. Make your marriage a ministry. View your family and home life as holy ground. Overcome covetousness with contentment. And then one more, learn from those who have found the better way. He says in verse 7, remember those that have the rule over you. Follow their faith. In other words, listen to the words and watch the example of people who have discovered this life of contentment and joy and blessing in Christ Jesus. For years I missed this. I disconnected verse 7 from verse 8. Verse 7 says, we're to follow their faith considering the end of their conversation. I thought that meant their end, like the way they died. That's not what it means. Look at the next verse. Here's the end of their conversation. Jesus Christ, the same yesterday, today, and forever. In other words, when you follow someone and their life leads you to Christ, when their life points you to know Jesus better, to experience more of what Christ has for you, oh, then that's someone you should follow very carefully and very closely. Could I challenge every young married couple? Find an older man and woman who have the kind of marriage and love that you admire and want to emulate, and say to them, I want to learn something from you. Watch their example. Learn from them. There's no perfect marriage. Every marriage has its struggle. Find parents who've raised their children, who've done a great job raising their kids, and say to them, teach me some things so I can apply that in my own context. You see, I believe God gives us other people in the family of God to help us in our family. And I believe the Lord has made a way so every one of us can draw nearer to Jesus Christ and guide and guard our homes in a better way. You know, we're living in a world that constantly offers the bigger and better, bigger and better, trying to outdo themselves. Friend, there's only one better one, and there's only one better way, and that is Jesus Christ, who is, listen to verse 8 again, the same yesterday and today and forever. The hymn writer said, all may change, but Jesus never. Glory to his name. So I know what generation we're living in. I know what the world's like right now. But I want you to know what your marriage needs, what your children and grandchildren need, is Jesus. They need God's way, which is always the best way. They need the Bible pattern. And I'm convinced and convicted that if we will simply take God's admonitions and follow and obey what he says, that it will bring all of us to a better home life, to a better marriage, to raising better children. And I don't know about you, I'm testifying, not teaching now. That's what I want. I want to be a better husband. I want to be a better father. I really do. Would you pray for me? And I'm praying for each of you. I'm praying that God, by his Holy Spirit, will use the word to help every one of us become everything he saved us to be, and leave that for the generation to follow. I like the way Hebrews 13 ends. Grace be with you all. Amen. Isn't that what we need today? I'm praying that for you, dear listener. May the grace of God be yours today. May the Lord help you to live his better way.
1: For more resources for your marriage and family, visit us at etj.bible and click on the Take the Next Step link, where you'll find many Bible resources that will strengthen your marriage and equip you to raise your children in the ways of the Lord. We highly recommend Scott's book, New Testament Marriage. In it, you'll discover timeless biblical principles from the husband and wife team, Aquila and Priscilla. And these principles are very applicable to your marriage today. From all of us at Enjoying the Journey, thanks for listening today. And until next time, we pray that you will enjoy the journey.

I would like for you to take the Word of God, please, and turn with me into the Old Testament, to the book of 2 Kings, if you have your Bible open there. To the book of 2 Kings, we'll begin in the 19th chapter with the very first verse in just a moment. We've been dealing with this passage of Scripture for quite a while, 2 Kings chapters 18 and 19. And may God continue to teach us some things that will be most helpful to us in these moments of our lives. Remember, the nation of Israel has been divided into two kingdoms, the southern kingdom, the northern kingdom, the southern kingdom of Judah, and the northern kingdom of Israel. The northern kingdom has already gone into captivity, into a time of dispersion. The southern kingdom still stands, but is threatened almost daily by the enemy of the Assyrian Empire. The Assyrians have already taken captive thousands of people, and now they have marched through the nation of Judah, the southern kingdom, and come to the wall of Jerusalem. They've surrounded the wall, sieging the city, cutting off all supply of water so that the people might suffer so greatly they'd surrender. The enemy is at the wall. They didn't just come there. They came to blaspheme God and talk about things they should never have spoken about, to cry out about all their victories, every nation they've defeated, every god they've destroyed, and they tell these Hebrews that their God will be the same. They even go so far as to say, your new king, Hezekiah, is going to tell you that God will deliver you. Don't believe him. Your God will put up no more of a fight than the gods of the other nations that we have taken. In this setting, we find Hezekiah speaking to the people. They have threatened and threatened and threatened till finally they're at the door, at the wall. And the Bible says messengers have come to tell King Hezekiah just how difficult it is. He's now in sackcloth and ashes, in humility, praying and begging God to intervene, to do what only God can do. And the Bible says, beginning in verse 1 of chapter 19 in 2 Kings, and it came to pass, when King Hezekiah heard it, that he rent his clothes and covered himself with sackcloth and went into the house of the Lord. And he said, Eliakim, which was over the household, and Shebna, the scribe, and the elders of the priests, covered with sackcloth to Isaiah, the prophet, the son of Amos. And they said unto him, thus saith Hezekiah, this is a day of trouble and of rebuke and blasphemy, for the children are come to birth, and there is not strength to bring forth. It may be the Lord thy God will hear and all the words of Rabshakeh, whom the king of Assyria, his master, has sent to reproach the living God, and will reprove the words which the Lord thy God hath heard. Wherefore, lift up thy prayer for the remnant that are left. So the servants of King Hezekiah came to Isaiah. Now, when we read this passage out of its context, it makes almost no sense to anyone. But God is speaking to us and dealing with us. Remember, when Hezekiah became king, he followed his father, and his father brought all kinds of idols into the land. Every high place was made an altar of sacrifice to false gods. The temple was closed. The lights were off. The Bible was missing. The Word of God not to be found. King Hezekiah started by destroying a brazen serpent they'd had for hundreds of years. It was the brazen serpent that Moses lifted up when the people were being bitten by poison serpents and they were healed. Numbers chapter 21 tells us the story. They'd kept this brazen
serpent as a token of what God did in those days when Moses was leading his people, and had kept it for centuries. And now, instead of worshiping God, they're worshiping the serpent. Hezekiah, who came to the throne at age 25, was brave enough to come and say to all the people, "We're breaking this brazen serpent and destroying all these idols, tearing down every high place where false gods are worshiped, and preparing the way for the Lord to move and work again in our land." That's the nation of Judah, God's chosen people. The place of worship was open, the doors were open, everything cleaned out, the light lit again in the place of worship, and God was beginning to work in a mighty revival through the land. In one sense, the people's hearts were being prepared, because as they were being prepared, the enemy was approaching. You never know what's around the corner, but the preparation has to take place before the enemy comes. So here comes the Assyrian army, Sennacherib, to destroy. They've already taken the fenced cities, and now they're going to take the city of Jerusalem. The king deals with all of this in the way God tells us here. And there's something I want you to mark in this passage of Scripture that is very revealing, helps us in our understanding of all things. We have to pray and ask God to reveal it to us and to give us the understanding, but here it is. In the last part of the third verse, the Bible says, "For the children are come to the birth, and there is not strength to bring forth." Think of that. "For the children are come to the birth, and there's not strength to bring forth." What in the world does that mean? What does it mean? It actually encompasses everything that's happening in the land. The Word of God says the predicament we're in is summed up like this. A woman conceives, develops a child. God has designed so that we believe birth begins with that conception. Life begins with that conception. Birth follows. So there's life and developing inside the mother. The baby is developed fully inside the mother. And the baby must pass through a birth canal to enter into this world. So in the process of the baby's full development and all the possibilities that child brings, the child must still pass from the mother's womb through the birth canal to enter into the world. And what God says here in this passage, the baby is fully developed, but there is no way for the child to come forth. There's death in the birth canal. Death in the birth canal. I want you to think of this again. I want you to listen, please, carefully. Death in the birth canal. The Word of God says, "And they said unto him, Thus saith Hezekiah, This day is a day of trouble and rebuke and blasphemy. For the children are come to the birth." It's time the child be born. The children are come to the birth. There's wonderful things God has for us in the future. There's the plan of God for our lives. There's everything God has for us. But all that God has planned and all that God wants to do, all of it cannot take place because there's death in the birth canal. So he finishes this last part of the verse by saying, "For the children are come to the birth, and there is not strength to bring forth." We cannot bring the child forth. We cannot have what God has designed for us to have. It cannot take place the way God wants it to take place because there's not strength to bring forth the child.
I may sound a little strange to you. I think women could do a little better with this story than I could, because they're the mothers, or women who become mothers. But I did a lot of reading about what could happen in the birth canal. And there are basically five things the medical professionals tell us that could go wrong in the birth canal. Ideally, the baby is fully developed and the face of the child is toward the mother's back and everything naturally takes place. As the mother pushes and the child comes through the birth canal and comes to existence in this world, having already had life from the time of conception. And we strongly believe that. But the idea here, God is saying to us, what I have planned, what I have purposed, what I have designed cannot be followed through and take place. Not because there's a problem with the child, but because the mother cannot get the child through the birth canal. In other words, everything God designed his people to do, what God ordained from Abraham to this present moment, calling up a people to whom and through him he would make himself known to the whole world, everything God had to be a witness through this nation to the rest of the world, all that God wanted to bring forth in the life of that metaphoric child, that child that come forth, will not take place because, as he says in the words of Scripture, there is not strength to bring forth. Did you ever think about what God had for your life? You know, when we lay down this robe of flesh and soar beyond the stars to be with God, the first thing we're going to face has nothing to do with all we've done. I went through an experience, as most of you know, I've been here a while, where they said he's dead. He's gone in the hospital. And rushed to a room, got a shot of epinephrine, and whatever it was, and they said he's breathing again. If I'd gone to be with God then, I know the thing I would have thought is the same thing that came to my mind thinking about it. It's not what I've done, but what I could have done. And I say to you, it's not what you've done, it's what you could have done. The Word of God says, therefore, to him that knoweth to do good and doeth it not, to him it's sin. And so we're all dealing with our opportunity and our ability. No two people have the same opportunity. No two people have the same ability. And an all-wise God will have us meeting him with our opportunity, some who've had so much more than others, and our ability. We can develop that ability, but not all have the same opportunity. And so when we meet God, the first thing we're going to face is God saying to us, why didn't you let me bless you and use you like I wanted to? Why didn't you allow me to do with your life what I designed to do with your life? If you're a believer, if you've asked God to forgive your sin and by faith trusted the Lord Jesus as your Savior, you're a Christian, you've been born again, you have new life, the Eternal One lives in you, and he brings you eternal life. The Lord Jesus lives in you. He said, if my spirit is not in you, you're none of his. So if his spirit is in you, if you've been born again, you've been made alive by Christ, and the Holy Spirit lives in you, then are we becoming the Christians God designed for us to be? Often people say, what are you going to do with your life? Or what are you going to do with your life? Or what are you going to do with your life? Over and over and over, we hear that. When we're young especially, reaching certain peaks in life, especially in educational process, in high school or graduation from college or graduation from high school, what are you going to do with your life? The bigger issue is not what we're going to do with our life. The bigger issue is what place we've allowed God to have in our lives to instruct us and to guide us. Now, God is looking at his chosen people here. They're being not just approached, but attacked by the enemy. The Assyrian army is not just near, they're at the wall. They're actually at the wall of Jerusalem. And they're shouting out blasphemous things to the people inside the city and on the wall.
And the king comes in humility before God and says, here we are, with the possibility of being overtaken by the Assyrians, carried away like the northern kingdom, Israel was carried away, like this capital city of Israel, Samaria, was destroyed. We're apt to be destroyed. And if so, all that God intended to bring forth, all that God intended to do with us, all the plan God had for us in birthing us, will be to no avail, because we didn't have the strength to come through this birth canal, this birthing process, to have the opportunity to become what God designed for us to be. Death in the birth canal. Many of you have died in the birth canal. Oh, not physically. You came out as a baby. But everything God intended for you to do and the process he had you to go through, the things God wanted to allow in your life, some were hurtful things, not to hurt you, but to help you and shape you, you've run from them. You've tried to flinch from everything imaginable God was using to shape your life. And somewhere in that birthing process that God had for you, you haven't allowed it to work. You didn't have what God wanted you to have to make it come forth. Some people get married and they get great ideas about what their married life is going to be and what their home is going to be. But there's death in the birth canal. While you're struggling and trying to make it happen, it all is dead. Death in the birth canal. And there's death in churches. Someone said, a recent survey said that within 5 years, 80% of pastors quit. 4,000 churches in America this year, 4,000 churches in America this year will close their doors. 1,000 of them are Baptist churches. In addition to that, 1,000 Baptist preachers quit the ministry every year. If you don't think there's trouble in the land, check the reviews from the last convention the Southern Baptists had. We're independent Baptist people, but just look at the turmoil they're going through. What's happening? What's happening? God has a purpose for everyone's life. God has a purpose for our city, for our county, for our families. God has a plan and purpose for each of us. And it's not to die in the birthing canal. And so King Hezekiah said, we're apt to thwart everything, stop all God has, because the child is ready to come forth. But there's no strength. There's no strength to make it happen. Now, what does God say about this? I want to become the person God designed me to be. You know, we've taken on some big things. We not only said we're going to have a church. This isn't just a church. We didn't just say we're going to have a church. We said by the grace of God, God has led us to train people in a church. So we train people. We not only did that, we said we're going to train trainers to train people. Imagine that. And so we've taken on the task of training people to train people. We believe that the church can't be confined with this message into a building, and so we believe we ought to go into the marketplace and take the gospel into every walk of life. And so we planned and prepared, and we're working toward a trades and technology school, and it's coming to life, but it's going to have its struggles, and it could die early on in the birthing canal. It certainly could die, but we have to stay with it and work at it. I was in our meeting yesterday with our Sunday school workers and bus workers, and we talked about every community that we have a Sunday school work in, and we named every community in Knoxville. There's a work going on in every community. You name the communities, we're there. Powell, Carnes, Halls, Norwood, downtown, inner city, Bearden, every community. About 20 different communities.
Let me ask this question. Not what we're doing there, but what does God intend to happen there? What would the Lord plan to happen there? What we do is we're laboring together with God to see that happen. It's not our mission. We're on a mission with Him. There's a reason God allowed this county and this city to be formed and founded. There's a reason. And we've done some research about that and passed it along to you. The truth of the matter is, Christian people came here with certain ideas about honoring God and serving the Lord. And for many people, that's long forgotten. I still believe that this place in which God has placed us can be a testimony and a witness to so many others, not only here but around the world, across this country. But all those dreams and plans and ideas will come to naught if there's death in the birthing canal. Now, we know how this story ends. As a matter of fact, you can look at it across the page in your Bible. In the 19th chapter, the Bible says, after God promised He'd take care of His people, the Bible says in verse 35 of chapter 19, and it came to pass that night that the angel of the Lord went out and smote in the camp of the Assyrians 185,000. And when they arose early in the morning, behold, they were all dead corpses. So much for all the Assyrian Empire was going to do to Judah, but they made a big mistake. They picked a fight with God. And you can't win when you fight against God. You cannot. You might decide you're going to fight against God, what God wants. You're destined to lose when you fight against God. And I want to just show you the simple things. I'd like for you to write them down quickly. The simple things that happened in this story. Of course, all of the attack from the Assyrian was relentless. Notice, please, in verse 8, so Rabshakeh returned and found the king of Assyria warring against Libna, for he had heard that he was departed from Lachish. This is his man, you see, Sennacherib's man, and he begins to build up even more against God's people. And so there's another account of it I'm going to show you in 2 Chronicles. If you turn there, hold your place, we'll be right back. In 2 Chronicles chapter 32, when all these relentless attacks and all the blasphemy kept coming, God said in verses 7 and 8 of 2 Chronicles chapter 32, another parallel account of the same incident, be strong and courageous. Be not afraid nor dismayed for the king of Assyria, nor for all the multitude that is with him. For there be more with us than with him. With him is an arm of flesh, but with us is the Lord our God to help us and to fight our battles. And the people rested themselves upon the words of Hezekiah, king of Judah. God said to his people, don't be afraid of these people. There's more with us than there is with them. They're depending entirely on the arm of flesh. All men can do. We're trusting in the arm of Almighty God to do what only God can do. You see, if you're going to get through that birthing canal and become all God wants you to be, you have to live a life of faith and looking to God and trusting God. So you got troubles. So what? Who doesn't? This has happened to me. Why not you? Man that's born of woman is a few days and full of trouble. You say, I've just had a lot of hard knocks. Who hasn't? Who hasn't? And it's not like the world saying, suck it up and get on with it. I understand that kind of language. It's rather look to God and believe God and trust God and lean on God. Don't take your eyes off God. He's going to get you through if you just trust Him and believe Him. Now I want to get back to our story. Look at it, please. I say there's 100 great lessons to learn, but I'm going to give you just a few. We've been on it a while, haven't we?
Number one, write this down. It was definitely a time of trouble. Listen to how God describes it in verse 3. And they said unto him of chapter 19, 2 Kings, thus saith Hezekiah, this day is a day of trouble and of rebuke and blasphemy. There are three things God says there. Not only is it a day of trouble, it's a day of rebuke and a day of blasphemy. I want to make your life simple just for a moment. It gets to be pretty complex at times. Whose side are you on? Are you on the Lord's side? Have all your choices been surrendered to God? Is this what God wants, as best you know? Whatever this is? Has the Lord guided us? I've never had one thought to worry me and lose sleep about how we're going to get things done if God has told us this is the way you ought to go. Now, that's a pretty amazing statement if you think about it. We've spent millions and millions and millions of dollars. Millions. We've never missed a payroll in 30 years. We've never missed anything like that because we believe God led us and God provided. Now, the Lord could bring us to a point where we had to deal with that. It's been tough. It is tough. I imagine if we could talk to a child coming through a birth canal and we could communicate with that child and get information from that child when he first arrives from his mother's womb through the birth canal into the world, I imagine he'd say, pretty rough journey. Pretty tough going. Most of the time we talk to mothers about it. Now they can get some pain relief and something to block pain. I remember my wife giving birth to our children. That was back in the day when doctors said every father was nasty and dirty, get out of here. The only time I could come in is after the baby arrived and after mother had the baby in her arms. You filthy fathers, leave the room. That's the way it was in my day. Now you're in there doing all the business that fathers can do, which is great. The mother, tough time. But what about the baby coming through? If you're going to get to where God wants you to get, it's going to be a struggle. Don't think you're the first person who'll ever do something big with your life and had no struggle. I remember hearing Dr. W.A. Criswell preach years ago. I was just a kid preacher at the Belmont Heights Baptist Church in Nashville, Tennessee. And he came to the pulpit with a broken heart. His daughter just got into big trouble. It was the only child he had. He shared the trouble with the whole audience. His daughter came home. He was pastor of the largest Baptist church in the world at the time. And he said, my darling daughter Annie came home and said, Daddy, I'm going to have a baby. As you know, I'm not married. He told 3,000 pastors that. And then he followed up by saying, don't let your family go to hell while you're trying to win the world to Jesus. We had just heard a man preach in the same conference from Memphis, from the Leawood Heights Baptist Church in Memphis, who came weeping to the pulpit and said, pray for me and pray for my wife. I just followed my son through the streets of Memphis. When I finally found him, he was on drugs, and I said, why don't you take a knife and run it through my heart and kill me quickly and go home and do the same to your mother because you're killing her by degrees like you're killing me. Now later that boy became a Christian and a pastor and became the pastor of his father's church. Thank God for that. But what struggle. And Dr. Criswell said in his message, if God is ever going to use you, I don't know what he will choose. It may be like John Wesley, the Methodist man who founded Methodism, and they came to see him one day. His friends came to his door, knocked on his door, and his own wife was dragging him through the

finally to what God has for you, it will be through a struggle. It sounds like Jesus, doesn't it? Jesus said to his disciples before he left them, in the world you will have tribulation. So here the enemy is at the wall. The king is in sackcloth and ashes. And he sends the message, this is a day of trouble and rebuke and blasphemy. How could he stand in that? Because he was doing all he knew to do to be on God's side and have God on his side. It's a purging time, a cleansing time. When trouble comes, it brings you to bareness. It brings you apart. It brings you to a place of loneliness. It brings you to God if you'll let it bring you to God. And that's what happened here. The second thing I want you to see, the Bible tells us in the same verse as we keep moving, he said, for the children are come to the birth. All's well so far. Child's developed. Our day and time, doctor examines. Sounds like a healthy child to me. But you're not going to be able to deliver. Because there is not strength to bring forth the child. The child is going to die in the birthing canal. The second thing is this. Our victory enables others and is a blessing to them also. Many times in my life, I've thought about things I had to deal with, and of course, God helped me through. But I thought every time about my children, my sons. I never wanted to do anything, say anything, or be anywhere that would hurt my boys. Now, I'm certainly not anywhere near a perfect father or a perfect husband. But it motivated me to try to do the right thing, knowing that my children needed that example. I want you to know that there are people who are blessed as we keep trusting God and believing God and pressing on. A young fellow came to me in Nashville, Murfreesboro, and he said, I want to hold your cane for a moment. I said, I wish I didn't need it. He said, I'd just like to hold it for a moment. I said, well, I'm sorry. I'm hobbling around and need it. I remember the day I had to start using it. And he said to me, young preacher, having a big conference in a few days, he said, I just want to thank you that in spite of all of that, you pressed on. I'd never thought about that. I'd never thought really about anything but my own struggle. But he opened my eyes to the fact that all of us have people watching us. All of us. And we can't just be consumed with our own problem. There's people whose eyes are on us. You want that child to come forth? You want it to happen, whatever it is? You want to bring glory to the Lord? You want to fulfill your life's purpose? Do you? There's going to be struggle in the birthing canal for that to happen. Just keep pressing on. And not only will you be blessed, but others will be blessed and encouraged also. Then there's a third very important thing I want you to remember. It's right here in the story. Very important. And it's just as plain as the nose on your face, but we miss it. Look at it, please, in the fourth verse. He says, it may be the Lord thy God will hear all the words of Rabshakeh. God's listening to our enemies. God's listening to the nonsense he's speaking against God. It may be God hears this leader of Sennacherib's army, whom the king of Assyria, his master, has sent to reproach the living God. God hears his words and will reprove the words which the Lord thy God hath heard.

0: Wherefore, lift up thy prayer for the remnant that are left. He said, it may be that God, after hearing the reproach of these wicked people, that God will work on our behalf. God will work on our behalf. We're not in this alone. It wasn't the army of Judah facing the army of Assyria. No, it was one death angel who walked through the Assyrian camp and killed 185,000 soldiers. I don't know how God will provide and what God will do, but we know that God will work on our behalf if we'll stay true to Him. But that's still not the point. The point is, He says, pray. Pray for what? Pray. Believe God. Pray for the remnant. I'm going to say something to you that may hurt some of you. So fasten your spiritual seatbelt just a moment, because God will have to tell you, I can't tell you. But not all of you are part of the believing remnant. And I mean by remnant, the people who sold out to God. Let me read a verse from Isaiah chapter 1, verse 9. Write it down somewhere in the margin of your Bible if you don't have it already. God says, in conclusion of the extension of the nation of Judah, except the Lord of hosts had left unto us a very small remnant. If we hadn't had a remnant of people, a group of people within the big group that loved God, served God, repented of their sin, and tried to be right with God, if we hadn't had a very small remnant in this whole nation, look what he says. We, the whole nation, we should have been as Sodom and should have been like unto Gomorrah. Do you know about Sodom and Gomorrah and the sin of homosexuality? Unleashed sexual desire, sexual anarchy. The world today is quickly becoming Sodom and Gomorrah. It's an attack on God, because the cornerstone of civilization is the family, and the cornerstone of the family is God and God's Word. So the attack is on the family, on a marriage between a man and a woman. That's where the attack is. And it's really an attack upon God in the way God established things. And so the prophet Isaiah said, if we hadn't had a small remnant, the whole place would have been like Sodom and Gomorrah. And if there's not a small remnant of people, not a remnant of people, there has to be a remnant of people who adhere to the Bible and live the Christian life and do the right thing and stand compassionately but boldly for the Lord. If there's not a remnant, it's all going to become Sodom and Gomorrah. Because the flesh is weak. The desires of the flesh is to do what's right in its own eyes. That's anarchy. To become lawless. No rules. Nothing. Did you know prohibitions are acts of love? God's prohibitions are acts of His love. When God says, thou shalt not, that's an act of love. Any parent understands that. Don't go on that highway and play. A lot of space there, but you don't know there's a car coming. You don't see it now, but you get yourself killed there. I prohibit you from doing that. That prohibition is an act of love. Don't run that red light. There are reasons for it. You're going to try to go through it, and somebody else will be going through on a green on the other side, and you're going to lose your life. You say, I'm tired of people telling me what to do. Prohibitions like that are acts of love. But the mind and heart of man wants to be lawless. And God said, in our situation, in our wall experience, where the enemy was at the wall, inside Jerusalem, there was a remnant, a believing remnant, that cheered everybody else on. Come on now, we're going to believe God, we're going to trust God, this is the right thing to do. Don't listen to that enemy and his blasphemous talk. Listen to God. Get your eyes on Jesus. Do the right thing. And there's moments in your life when you want to fall to something. You want to taste something that seems the most sweet thing possible. It'll become the most bitter thing possible. And someone can be there, just someone to encourage you. No. You know what God's allowed, what He hasn't allowed. We need to pray for the remnant. In this church, there's no telling what this church can see birthed. In the community, in East Knoxville, in Norwood, in any of these communities, there's no telling what we can see birthed. If we can just pass through the birthing canal, if we can go through the struggle and get it done, there's no telling if we'll just believe God and trust God. But it won't be done with everybody saying, yeah, we're all going to join in. No, it won't be done that way. It's never done that way. It's done in the hearts of a believing remnant that says, we're with God in this. We're going to do the right thing in this. And I say in every church, no matter where, in every church, there's a remnant that can be remembered and awakened to do God's work. To prevent death in the birthing canal. Some of you think, well, we've done everything we're going to do. No. I said to my wife this morning, early, I believe the greatest things God is going to let me be involved in are yet to happen. I believe that with all of my heart. From head to toe, I believe that. But it cannot happen if we don't get through the birthing canal to bring that to life. Deal with yourself. Ask God to help you, to believe Him, to trust Him, to lean on Him. Ask the Lord to help you to understand all of this. It is a time of trouble. The whole place reeks with trouble. The world around us. You know, we have fifth grade kids coming to us in our Sunday school telling us that they're the wrong gender. I'm talking 11-year-old kids. Where'd they hear all that? Things are breaking down everywhere. There has to be a remnant that's believing and holding on to the truth and saying, this is what is a fixed point of reference. This is what God has to say. So, hey, let's just say by the grace of God, that's what we're going to be. Amen? By the grace of God, that's where we're going to stay. And just keep working at it. Remember these things. And when we do, others will be blessed by it too. I can be a blessing to you, an encouragement to you. And you certainly can be a blessing and are to me, to my wife, to my family. Let's bow in prayer, may we?
1: Malachi chapter 1, verse number 11. God said, from the rising of the sun, you're under the going down of the same, my name shall be great among the Gentiles. And every place incense shall be offered unto my name, and a pure offering, for my name shall be great among the heathen, saith the Lord of hosts. But you have profaned it, and that you say the table of the Lord is polluted, and the fruit thereof, even his meat, is contemptible. You said also, behold, what a weariness is it, and you snuffed at it, saith the Lord of hosts. And you brought that which was torn, and the lame, and the sick, thus you brought an offering, which I accept into your hands, saith the Lord. But cursed be the deceiver, which hath in his flock a male, and voweth and sacrificeth unto the Lord a corrupt thing. For I am a great king, saith the Lord of hosts, and my name is dreadful among the heathen. Imagine after the service this morning, the men go back to count the money, and they get back there and dump the offering plate out and start to go through it. And somebody says, hey, there's a strange substance in the offering plate. It's kind of sticky and icky. One guy kind of gets his courage up, and he kind of takes a whiff. He said, I can't believe it. Believe what? I think this morning when the offering plate went by, some nut out there dumped a can of dog food in the offering plate. Said, back home, I have a dog. I give my dog Alpo. He said, I think somebody dumped a can of Alpo in the offering plate this morning. Another guy counting said, let me check. He said, I think you're part right. So I give my dog Gravy Crane. This is more like Gravy Crane than Alpo, but I can't believe somebody out there would just give God a can of Alpo or a can of Gravy Crane in the offering. You say, preacher, you done lost your mind. People have said that for years. Well, listen carefully. I want to read one verse of the Bible to you. Exodus chapter number 22, verse 31. God said, ye shall be holy men unto me. Neither shall ye eat any flesh that is torn of beast in the field. Ye shall cast it to the dogs. What does God say? A farmer goes out and finds a cow that's been attacked and ripped. What do you say? He said, don't eat it. Chop it up. Make dog food out of it. Give it to the dogs. With that thought in mind, please look in your Bible at Malachi chapter 1. Look at verse number 13. God said, you brought that which was torn. Put it together, friend. What should have been given to the dogs, they're trying to pawn off on God. They're giving Alpo to the Almighty. They're giving God the gravy train. But I'm afraid, my friend, in our life, we do the same thing. Basically, dog food consists of scraps of leftovers. I have a question. Are you guilty of making Jesus Christ the Lord of leftovers? Or really, is he first in your life this morning? Number one, first of all, we find the reminiscing over past worship. Look in your Bible, please, at verse number 7. In verse 7, God said, you offer polluted bread upon mine altar. In the Old Testament, every Sabbath, they were to bring loaves of bread and put on the altar. Now, for years, I thought this. The bread stayed there too long. It became hard. It became crusty and moldy. That's not what it says. They brought bread that was already hard, already crusty, already moldy. You say, preacher, what's that refer to? In your life or my life, it refers to the hardness of our heart. Three times, Christ told his disciples, not lost people, hey, you, my fellow believer, you have hardened your heart. What does that mean? What used to thrill you doesn't thrill you. What used to stir you doesn't stir you. In fact, the folks are going to hell. It used to have a point in your life, and now it's kind of ho-hum. We've heard it before. And our hearts are no longer stirred. Why? Because our hearts have become hardened to the things of God. Now, how do we harden our heart? Your Bible tells you, sir, be ye doers of the word, and not hearers only, deceiving your own self. I'll break it down for you. A man stood here one day and preached on soul winning, and God kind of tapped you on the shoulder, said, hey, that co-worker you ought to witness to, that relative you ought to witness to, hey, but I'm going to do it, but you didn't do it, okay. The missionary come and preached on soul winning, and again, God tapped you on the shoulder and said, hey, remember that person, that friend? Yeah, you remember, you have a witness, yeah, boy, I'm going to do it, but you don't. The evangelist comes and pours his heart out and pleads and begs, witness to your friends. And man, God gets a hold of you, maybe even shakes you. But you don't do it. There comes a time when somebody stands right here, preaches on soul winning. You sit there. Other believers come down the aisle. Other believers come to pray for lost people. You stand between the aisle. Hey, man, you say, hey, I'm doing great. No, you aren't. No, you aren't. You're just as guilty as the first time God spoke to your heart, but you've hardened your heart against God. What's the Bible say? When God speaks to your heart, don't fight it. The Bible says, blessed is the man that trembles at my word. God said, hey, when I speak to your heart, don't fight it. Rejoice in it. Why? Because the great God of heaven has condescended to speak to your heart to make something out of you for his honor and his glory. See, I've been at this a while. I've been in some churches 15, 16 times for revival. There's some people never raise a hand for prayer, never walk an aisle, not because they're so super spiritual, no. Why? Because they've hardened their heart against God. Friend, will you hear me? Some of you folks say, preacher, years ago, I went to church camp. Boy, God stirred my heart, and I had revival. I come home, I wanted to read my Bible, forgot about television. I spent with Brother Mark, that's in the past. Will you hear your Bible? Will thou not revive us? Again, get a hold of that, friend. What God's done in your heart in the past, God is not a has-been. He can do it again. How about this? Will thou not revive thy people? What's the phrasing? In the midst of years. What's that phrase, in the midst of years, mean? It means this. It's been a long, long time. You say, preacher, boy, the last time God spoke to my heart powerfully was a long time ago. Hey, will thou not revive thy people in the midst of years that they might rejoice in thee? Understand that. But here's the thing, if you get revived this week, it's on the same basis as happened in the past. What is that basis, preacher? Being honest with God. Thus saith the high and lofty one, the Bible says, that inhabiteth eternity, whose name is holy. I dwell in a high and holy place with him also, is of a humble and a contrite spirit, to revive the heart of the humble and revive the spirit of the contrite one. Yet four times God said, you're going to have revival, friend. You got to stop playing the blame game. You got to stop blaming your wife, blaming the preacher. You got to get honest before God with a broken heart. Say, God, I failed. And that's the first step in revival. Many years ago, a young man went to grad school and come back to work for his father, owned a large factory. On Monday morning, the boy had a three-piece suit, white shirt. He's ready to go. He walks into his dad's office. Dad said, son, three doors down on your right, that's your office. Young boy went down, opened the door. It was a janitor's closet. He walked back to his dad and said, Dad, what is this? That's a janitor's closet. He said, son, I want to tell you something. When I started this factory, I had nothing. He said, you're starting at the bottom. Someday you may run this place. I want you to have concern for everybody who works here, be it a janitor or a vice president. He said, son, in that closet down there, you'll find some work clothes. Your name is stitched on the pocket like everybody else around here. He said, there's a cart in there. Take that cart, go to all seven floors every day. He said, you find a plant needs plant watering. You water it. It needs trimming. You trim it. It needs replacing. You place it. He said, son, that's your job. Boy, the guy did great. He did fantastic for about 2 months. One day he walked in his dad's office, said, Dad, hey, I got a couple of friends coming from grad school. Can I have a couple of days off? The father said, son, man, I'm proud of you. You've done so well. The plants look the best they've ever looked. He said, by the way, Dad, could I use the company limousine? Let me check. He said, yeah, you can have it a couple of days. One more thing, Dad. He said, would it be okay if I had some business cards made up? The dad said, what? He said, can I have some business cards? He said, what you want them for, I don't know, but go ahead, son. On a given day, the boy gets to the big limousine, drives out to the airport, picks up his two buddies. They're driving back into town. One of his friends said, by the way, what is it you do? Your father's factory? Oh, he said, here's my card. On the card was his name and two words, plant manager. Now, I like that little story. I like that story. Will you hear me, friend? Will you hear me? Hey, you don't get right with God playing the name game. God's not impressed by a name game. God's impressed when you humble yourself. Say, God, I haven't been what I should have been. I haven't been doing what I should have been doing. But I want the joy back, the blessing back. I want revival. That's step in coming back to God Almighty. Number one, first of all, there must be, they were reminiscing over past worship. Number two, they had rejection of the Word of God. Now, watch this carefully. Remember, every time in this chapter, when you read the word of the Lord, it refers to God speaking. Today, God speaks to us how? Through this book right here. Look in your Bible, please. Chapter 1, verse 1, the word of the Lord. Verse 2, saith the Lord, later on, saith the Lord. Verse number 4, halfway through, thus saith the Lord. Verse number 6, saith the Lord of hosts. Verse number 8, saith the Lord of hosts. Again, verse number 9, the last phrase, saith the Lord of hosts. Verse number 10, saith the Lord of hosts. Verse number 11, saith the Lord of hosts. Verse number 13, thus saith the Lord of hosts. Verse number, again, in that chapter, in that verse, saith the Lord. Verse 14, saith the Lord of hosts. Understand, 12 times in that chapter, God said, here's my word, hear it, believe it, obey it. You know why they were in such a rotten condition they were in? They had neglected the Word of God. Friend, do you spend time in the Word of God? You say, preacher, I don't have time. I've got a job. I've got a wife. There's some things I like to do. Now, let's kind of break it down, okay? I know some guys today, you can spend 3 or 4 hours a night watching television. I'm not talking bad stuff. One of ESPN's 87 channels, okay? I know some guys this morning, watch them. Women, get ready to say amen. You'll like this one. I talked to some guys this morning. You got a callus on your thumb. I know where it come from. So is your wife. Holding a channel changer. Punching in those numbers. Amen. All right. Wait. You can watch television 3 or 4 hours a night. Hey, are you telling me you can't give Christ 15 minutes a day to read your Bible and pray? I talked to some people tonight, this morning. You got a computer. I'm not saying you misuse it, but you sit there 2 or 3 hours. Now, I'm computer illiterate. I really am. Except I know one thing about a computer. You got a computer, you've got a mouse. Oh. I'll be right there at the judgment seat of Christ. Jesus say, hey, did you read my word? Well, Lord Jesus, I didn't get around to it because I spent my time with a mouse. I'm sure that will impress the Lord. I hope he says, you're a rat. That's what I hope he says. But anyway, what are you saying? Hey, we got time for television, time for computers, time for sports, time for hobbies, time to hunt, time to fish, time for cars, time to shop, and we can't give Christ 15 minutes a day. You say, preacher, I just don't have the time. Now, wait. I'll break it down for you. Every day you read your Bible and prayed, a total of 15 minutes. You know how much your time that would be, friend? That would be a whopper, a smidgen, over 1% of your time. Get honest, come on. Can you really look me in the eye and say, after all Jesus has done for me, he died for me. Some of you, he changed your life. Some of you, he saved your marriage. Are you going to tell me, after all Christ has done for me, he's not worth 1% for you? You got a wrong priority, friend. He's worth more than that. And the Word of God will change your life and change your home and change your attitude. But my friend, it does no good laying on a shelf when you happen to find it Sunday morning to bring to church. Spend time in the Word of God. I love Psalm 1. Blessed is the man that walketh not in the counsel of the ungodly, nor standeth in the way of sinners, nor sitteth in the seat of the scornful. But his delight is in. His delight is in. I like that phrase. His delight is in the law of the Lord. That's the Bible. You delight in the Bible? Then what does it say? His delight is in the law of the Lord. In this law does he meditate day and night. Then your Bible says he shall be like a tree that is planted. Please don't miss this. That's not my illustration. That's God's illustration of a Christian that spends time in the Bible. What's he like? Around the bush? I don't know. He's like a tree that is planted. Now, ladies, God bless your heart. It probably started in the Garden of Eden somewhere, okay? One thing ladies like to do is move their furniture around inside the house. Say amen, gentlemen. Now, four times a year, I move the furniture around inside the house. I work for Allied Van Lines. I've moved furniture so long, okay? Now, hear me, dear ladies. You may like to move the furniture around inside the house. You do not move the trees around out in the yard. Now, I realize it's not because you don't want to. I realize that, but we have a major problem here, okay? The trees have roots. The roots go down. They grip the soil. The wind blows. The blizzard howls. The ice forms. The rain descends. The wind howls. And that tree, it stands there. Why? Because it is planted. Get it? God said a Christian that spends time in the Bible, his Christian life is not up and down, victory and defeat. He's stable. He's strong. He grows. He's victorious. He bears fruit. Why? Because he makes time and takes time for the Word of God. In World War II, there was a missionary to Japan. His name was Campbell. When the war broke out, because he was an American, they put him on public display. They put him in a cage, three sides, heavy iron bars. Behind him, thick oaken boards. Missionary Campbell said this, being a medical doctor, he said if he was lucky, he got half a cup of water and half a slice of bread every day, if he was lucky. He said being a medical missionary, he could feel his strength filtering out. So one day he's sitting there with his back against this board wall. He prayed, he said, Lord Jesus, you want to take me home? That's wonderful. Lord, you want me to stay here? You got to provide some sustenance. He said, Lord, I just can't go on much longer. Said the maltreatment was horrible. Japanese people come by, cuss him, spit on him, threw all kinds of filth in the cage. So he was sitting there, kind of depressed and defeated. She sat there. He heard a noise. The noise got louder and louder. And Missionary Campbell said he looked over. As he looked over, all of a sudden, one of those thick boards is splintered, and a rat stuck his head out and looked around. Missionary Campbell said he was so weak and so hungry, his first thought was, maybe I can catch the rat and kill it and eat it. And he lunged for the rat, and the rat went back in the hole. He sat there disappointed because he'd missed. A little later again, he heard that same sound, and again, the rat stuck his head out and looked around. Again, Missionary Campbell, in his weakened condition, tried to reach over and grab the rat, but the rat went back in the hole. He said, okay, the next time, I'll let the rat get his front legs out. Then it'll have trouble getting back in. I can catch it, kill it, and eat it. He sat there, heard that gnawing noise again, saw the board splintering. The rat stuck his head out and looked around, got his front legs out. Missionary Campbell lunged for the rat. The rat took off running out of the hole, right between the bars. It was gone. And he sat there depressed, defeated, and he looked over and said, I must be hallucinating. Gold was pouring out of that hole. The rat had chewed through the board. The missionary Campbell said, in his weakened condition, he reached over and scooped up a handful, and it wasn't gold. It was corn. And he realized behind him was a Japanese granary. Very quickly, he blocked that hole up. And every night, when no one was around, he'd open the hole, get some corn, eat the corn. By doing so, he made it safely through the war. But here was his testimony. I was so weak, so defeated, I was ready to eat a stinking flea-infested rat. And right behind me was enough food to feed an entire army, old fellow believer. You don't have to be defeated. Here's God's food. It'll change your life, give you power, give you victory. If you'll spend time in the Word of God, it will change your life. God help us. Put away our excuses. I'll ask again. Is Christ worth 1% of your time? Or are you so greedy you got to have it all? God help you, friend. God help you. Number three, I'm through. They had reservations about the worth of God. Look in your Bible at verse number 14. Here's what God says to these people. They're saying, is God worth serving? In verse number 11 first. In verse 11, from the rising of the sun, even going down the same, my name shall be great among the Gentiles, and every place incense shall be offered unto my name, and a pure offering, for my name shall be great among the heathen, saith the Lord of hosts. Now watch what happens here. They have reservations. Is God worth serving? Now, get ready. God drops a hammer, friend. Look at verse 14. They're sitting there saying, oh, does it pay to serve God? Is God worth our time, our effort? Is God worth going to His house? Is God worth reading His Bible? Is God worth praying to? Look at your Bible. Verse 14. Here's God's response. But cursed be the deceiver, which hath in his flock a male, and voweth and sacrificeth unto me a corrupt thing. Think of this, friend. God tells these backslidden believers, what does He say? He said, cursed be the deceiver. They were saved, but God called them a deceiver. Now think. Who else in the Bible is called a deceiver? God puts it pretty tough here, friend. Huh? In the Bible, Satan is called a deceiver. Oh, you say, Brother Mark, God would never call His people for the name of the devil. Ready? Jesus said, I'm going to Jerusalem, hang on a cross, and die. And Peter gets right in Christ's face. And Peter says, not so, Lord. What did Christ tell Peter? Right to his face. Get behind me, Satan! He said, Peter, you're a hindrance to what I'm trying to do. You're an offense to me, Peter. Because you live like the devil, act like the devil, talk like the devil. Oh, my friend, what would God say to us today? He said, you live just like Satan, and you're an asset to what he's trying to do. Now, go back. Here's the key. Then God glorifies His name. That's the purpose of living, is to glorify His name. Not my name, His name. That's why God saved you, to glorify the name of Christ. Paul said, that Christ may be magnified in my body. Man, that's the purpose of it. Let people know that Jesus Christ didn't die and was put in a tomb and stink and rot. The purpose is let them know He's alive today. Because living in us. Look at your Bible. Verse 11, I read it three times. God mentions His name. Verse 14, I am a great king, saith the Lord of hosts. My name, there's His name again, is dreadful among the heathen. Think of the name of God as I close. How are we saved? We are saved when we ask Christ to save us. In the Old Testament was a prophet named Joel. Joel, you wrote a book of the Bible. Joel tells us, how do we become a Christian? Job would say, I wrote this in my book. Ready? Whosoever shall call on the name of the Lord shall be saved. How we become a Christian? We realize we can't save ourselves. We acknowledge Christ died for us, and we ask Him to be our Savior. Let's go to the New Testament. A man called Peter preaches at Pentecost, a street meeting with thousands of people there. While he is preaching, the conviction is so intense, the crowd disturbs the service and said, Peter, what do we have to do? How do we become a Christian? What did Peter say? Here it is. Whosoever shall call on the name of the Lord shall be saved. Let's go to the greatest theologian ever lived, a great preacher, a brilliant mind, the Apostle Paul. Paul, you wrote a great book on doctrine, the book of Romans. Paul, tell me, how do I become a Christian? Paul would say in Romans chapter 10, verse 13, here's what I wrote. Whosoever shall call on the name of the Lord shall be saved. Let's go to one more source. The Supreme Course. God's Son meets a woman at the well, a woman living in sin, a woman living in adultery. And yes, she's a religious woman. And Christ talks to her about salvation under the guise of getting water out of the well. He's not referring to baptism. He's referring to satisfying the thirst that's in her heart. And the woman said, sir, how do I get this water? What did Jesus say? Here, if you would ask, thank God, that's it. If you'll ask Christ to come into your heart and be your Savior, He'll do that and He'll change your life. Let's go to number two. How about baptism? Have you been baptized after you're saved, not to be saved, after you're saved by immersion? Why do I say that? Because how we baptize? In the name of the Father, the Son, and the Holy Ghost. You say, I'm a Christian, I'm not baptized. Shame on you. I'm sorry you don't think Jesus Christ is worth getting wet for. God help us. God help us. What else is the name of God? Prayer. How do we close our prayers? In Jesus' name. How much time do you really spend in prayer? I'm not talking about public prayer. I'm not talking about saying grace at the table. How much time do you spend in prayer? As a family member, you ever opened the door, stepped in the room, and saw you pray. All of our failure comes for one reason. We fail to pray. The last night in the garden, Jesus has the disciples said, wait here and pray, man. It's crunch time. The next day, He bears the sin of the world. Your sin, my sin. He said, pray. He goes up and hears a snoring noise. He comes back there asleep. He goes up and wakes them up. Goes up and prays again. Comes back there asleep again. Goes up and prays again, comes back, they're all asleep. That night, everyone flees and forsakes Christ. Why? Here it is. Put it in your life. They were sleeping when they should have been praying. I know you'll agree with this statement. The greatest invention in the history of mankind is the alarm clock. I didn't get any amens on that, preacher. Okay. Now here you are, you're in bed tomorrow morning, ready? The alarm clock goes off. Ding, ding, ding, ding, ding. You hit the snooze alarm. 5 minutes later, ding, ding, ding. 5 minutes later, ding it. 5 minutes later, duck. I'm talking to some people today, I'd wager, you have a callus on your index finger from hitting the snooze alarm. Really, okay. Pretty soon, duh, hey, with great spiritual discipline, you force open your right eyeball. You look at the alarm clock. I'm going to be late for class, late for school. You have no time for a shower. Praise God for double deodorant, okay? Put your deodorant on. You gargle something. Did you pray? No, you're planning to fail. Every time the disciples failed, why? They failed to pray. And you fail to pray, you're going to fail that day. You'll miss an opportunity to witness. You'll say something you shouldn't have said. Why? Because you did not pray. Prayer is so very, very, very important. One more thing about this name. Are you ashamed to witness in the name of Jesus? Huh? I know Christians like that. They get embarrassed to talk about Jesus. God help us, friend. We ought to be proud to talk about Jesus Christ. After what He's done for you and I. But instead, we want to be politically correct. Instead of biblically correct. We become cowards and slink away. God help us when we're ashamed of Him. Years ago in Boston, Toscanini, the great leader of symphony orchestras, gave a concert. People in the know said it was the greatest concert he ever gave. Now remember, he's in Boston, very staid, very wealthy. They never show emotion. Toscanini was giving this great concert when he got through and stood up politely clapping. All of a sudden, they started clapping and hollering and yelling. That never happens in one of those things. And, well, they wouldn't stop. So pretty soon, Toscanini had an encore. When he got through with that, he said, people are running down the aisles. People are standing in their chairs. They're clapping and hollering and yelling. A writer from the Boston Globe was there. He said, the people at that concert were acting more like the drunken bums in the bleachers at Fenway Park watching the Red Sox than the folks that come to an event like that. When he got through with number two, the place went wild. They're screaming, whistling, yelling. He had the third encore. He bowed. They pulled the curtain. He turned and faced the orchestra. Here's what he said. He said, you guys are nothing. You're nothing at all. You're absolutely nothing. He made a strange statement. He was a very proud man. Oh, he said, and Toscanini, I'm nothing. I'm nothing at all. I'm simply nothing. Then he said this, but Beethoven is everything. Beethoven is everything. Ladies and gentlemen, hear me and hear me well. Mr. Toscanini was wrong. Beethoven is not everything. Jesus Christ is everything. He's King of Kings. He's Lord of Lords. He deserves to be treated like who he is and like who you claim he is in your life. He deserves more than dog food, scraps, leftovers. Read your Bible. Seek ye first the kingdom of God and His righteousness. How about it? How about it in your life? Will you bow your head for prayer? Our heads are bowed, our eyes are closed. Two questions. Number one, please take on this, please, please, please. A million years from this morning, you'll wish you had of. Here's a question. If you were to die today, are you 100% certain you'd go to heaven? Can you point to a time in your life? I'm just not talking about praying a prayer. I'm talking about realizing you were a sinner, realizing you could not save yourself, and then asking Christ to come into your heart and be your Savior. You say, preacher, I don't remember a time like that. I'm not sure I'm on the way to heaven, but I'm concerned about it, and I'm glad you are. Who today will say, Brother Mark, I'm not sure I'm a Christian. I want you to pray for me. I would be honored to pray for you. I'll not point you out. I'll not embarrass you. I'll not try to drag you down an aisle to an altar. But if you're not certain you've made that great decision to accept Jesus Christ, you say, preacher, I'm not sure. Pray for me. Will you just right now, quickly and quietly, lift that hand up toward heaven. Let me see it. Put it right back down. I'm not sure, preacher. Here's my hand. Pray for me. Up and right back down. Thank you. Anybody else? I'm not really sure, preacher. As you pray for a friend, include me in that prayer. Anybody else? I'd love to pray for you. Up and right back down. I'll give you 10 seconds and I'm going to change it. 5 seconds. When you hit hell, it's too late to pray. This morning I can't. Anybody? Quickly, quickly. Thank you so much. Now, I'm talking to Christians. It's been a long time since God spoke to your heart, but don't you dare blame God. It's your hardened heart. He's tried. The Word of God's tried. But your hardened heart has hindered His working in your life. I'm talking to believers this morning. You got time for everything and everybody. Television, computers, friends, hunting, shopping, fishing, cars. And you can't give Christ a measly 1%. Then, buddy, you're giving Him Alpo and you're giving Him gravy train. Shame on you. I'm talking to some Christians today, you've never followed Christ in believer's baptism. Man, he was red with blood even before Calvary for your sin. And you sit there and say he's not worth getting wet for. He sure is. I'll tell you that right now. I'm talking to Christians. You have no prayer life. Your family never sees you pray. Of course, you know, you say, I don't have time for Bible reading. You never witness. Are you happy today? Throwing Jesus Christ the leftovers, the dog food. I hope you aren't. Because I know he's not happy with that. With our heads bowed and our eyes closed, who'll say, preacher, I'm a Christian, but God spoke to my heart today. The Spirit of God dealt in my life. There's some adjustments I need to make, some priorities I need to establish, some sin I need to confess. I need to get baptized. I need a boldness in my witness. Preacher, I'm a believer, but God dialed my number and God spoke to my heart this morning. Brother Mark, pray for me as a Christian. Could I just see your hand right now? Look it up. Let me see it. Hi, get up there high. Let God see it. God bless you. There's probably 20 hands right there. Anybody else? Thank you, sir. Thank you, sir. Thank you, sir. Thank you, sir. Thank you, sir. Thank you, God. Thank God for the men today. Who else? Yes, ma'am. I see that. Anybody else? Thank you, my brother. God bless you. Anybody? Thank you, sir. Yeah, I see up there. God bless you, ma'am. God bless your heart. I'm going to ask it one more time. I'm going to wait 10 seconds and I'm going to pray. Preacher, you say, God stirred my heart this morning. Thank God he did. He's trying to break through in your life. Don't hinder him. Don't stop him. Let him have his way today. Last call. Anybody else today? Either preacher, I'm not really sure I'm saved, or else I'm saved, but God spoke to my heart. Pray for me as a child of God. You got 10 seconds. Up and right back down. Anybody else? Thank you. Anybody else? Thank you. Thank you, son. Thank you, sir. Ma'am, thank you back there. God bless your heart. On the aisle, I see it. God bless you. Father, thank you for visiting us. And God, I thank you for people that when you speak, they can sense it, they can hear it, and they want to obey it. And God, I pray for a good number of people this morning you talk to. Only you know what you talk to them about. You're the only one who needs to know what you talk to them about. But Father, I pray at this invitation, there'll be a reevaluation. A reevaluation of our treatment of Jesus Christ, our neglect of him. A reevaluation of our failure to tell others about him and our follow him in baptism. God, I'm praying during this song, revival might come to the hearts of people as they obey you today. Pour the Holy Ghost out on this place. Do something mighty for your honor and your glory. Folks that need to come, God, I'm praying, may they drive away every lie that hell gives them. May they come today to get right with you and to elevate you from just being the Lord over a gravy train to being the Lord of their life. In Jesus' name. Amen. 485. Have thine own way, Lord. Remain seated. Look.
2: The home, God's institution, the home, is under tremendous attack. The home's always been under attack. In the garden, the devil attacked Adam and Eve, the home. And then their boy, one committed murder. The attack on the home. The home's always been under attack. But it seems like in our lifetime, the siege has never been any greater than it is today. We are legalizing on every front sin for our kids. It's hard to believe that we're trying to outlaw smoking and we've legalized pot. Explain that one. That is about as ridiculous as it can come to think that we think that pot's good. Smoking's bad. I don't understand that. I mentioned this morning, I cannot understand why the parents who have their kids in public schools in California are not marching in Sacramento against the same gender restrooms. And you're telling people, say, well, Pastor, you know, we've got enough signatures, 800,000 for the referendum. I know that, but it's now the law. January 1st, it became the law. I can't imagine a parent willing to let their child go one day to an environment like that. I can't comprehend it. Can't. And where that lifestyle is acceptable. Every year I say, and I never get to, and I never saw 1 minute this year, I want to watch the Rose Bowl parade, and I want to do it, but I just have never had time. And this year I did not have time again. But I understand. Now, I don't know. Maybe it did not happen. I read on my phone that two sodomites were going to get married on a float. And so the world sees that we are flaunting this. God says, at the Baptist church, God says that's an abomination. A stench in the nostrils of God. And our children are being presented in our schools and on television that it's okay for men to be kissing men and women to be kissing women and living as husband and wife. No, it's not. It's an abomination of God. That is a nation in judgment. 60 million babies later, we have murdered 60 million babies. And we don't think that's a problem. That's not an option, friends. That's life. And when we begin to say this one's valuable and this one's not, we bring destruction on our lives, on our home. The home is under attack. When you cannot say Christmas, the home's under attack. The home is the foundation of the society. And when the home collapses, society collapses. Can you believe it? That a communist, Mr. Putin, is standing against sodomy more than our country? Can you believe that? I was in the school system when we had the air raid drills during the Cold War in the 50s and 60s because Mr. Khrushchev said, without firing a shot, we're going to bury you, America. And we would have the drills to get under your desk and the air raid sirens because this was a threat. And now the Communist Party is anti-Sodomite, and America is being lectured by our president. Our president's lecturing Mr. Putin that he's wrong. Our same president that about 4 years ago said, I'm against sodomy because of religious reasons. Something didn't change. The Bible didn't change. And don't just fault him because the rest of the crowd up there, including the nine Supreme Court justices, are also in bed with this. Isn't it a shame that Baptists are embracing this and Presbyterians and Methodists, but Islam is against sodomy? Take that one through. The home, your home, my home, the home is under attack. You say, are you speaking on the home tonight? I am. I'm speaking on the home, the product, but I want to speak on this subject because it's going to relate to all of us. We are a product of our environment. And most of us simply get married and you're not ready because you haven't dealt with the environment that you were raised. And so you're single or you're married or whatever the case may be in this room tonight. But the situation is that we are always a reflection, a mirror of how we grew up. And unless we say, I am going to deal with the inadequacies of my nurturing as a child growing up in this home, you're just going to reinvent the wheel time and time and time again, and you're just going to reprogram the next generation. If we had time, and I'd love to encourage you to go there this week in the book of 2 Chronicles and in chapter 33 and 34. There's a man who did wicked. His name was Manasseh. And Manasseh was a wicked, evil king. God said he did evil in the sight of God. He had a son by the name of Ammon. And Ammon did wicked like his daddy Manasseh. But there's a boy that comes out of that, the grandson of Manasseh, the son of Ammon. And his name was Josiah. And he came to power at age 8. And at age 16, he stood up as a teenager and he declared, I'm going to do right before God. And he said, I'm changing my family tree. What's your family tree? Most family trees are narcissistic. We are parent-centered to the point that I have to find all the fulfillment from my kids. That's why I make the kids perform. It fulfills me. That's why I'm in charge. We're so crazy in our foundation that it's all about the parent. Friend, parents instruct the children and bring them up in the nurture and the admonition of the Lord. Recall when the man was running for president, later discovered that he was a fraud. Our senator, John Edwards, and he stood there on those steps and said, I want to say I'm a narcissist. And he was right. It was all about him. I'm going to get to my text in a moment. I'm amazed. I just never thought I could be a pastor because how do you understand all these things? How do you understand women and men and children and families? It's not that difficult. And I thought it was, because all you have to do, I can tell you the environment that man was raised in. I can tell you the environment that lady was raised in just by talking to him and listening to him. I'm not as good at this, for example, illustration. I'm not as good as some of you are, but I can talk to someone and say, you're from Texas, aren't you? You're from around New Hampshire, somewhere up there, aren't you? And many, many times I'm right on that thing. You can hear it. Georgia speaks different than Tennessee. They don't speak the same. And you can normally tell that person, you're from Georgia, aren't you? And you know, in a life, I have to listen. It doesn't take a lot of, I'm not brilliant, I'm not smart. I'm just saying you deal with people. But a woman that needs the constant attention of a man and has to be recognized by a man is a woman who had something in her background, the failure of a man. The man wasn't there. Her dad failed somewhere along the line, because when a woman always has to act and talk and walk and dress and look for the attention and the approval of a man, something's missing. And lest you fault that lady, I want to tell you something. That lady has to deal with the fact daddy wasn't there. He may have been in the same home, but daddy wasn't daddy. You could too. You know, I could be around a man for just a matter of a few moments. And when he's a whiner and negative, I always know there's a missing dad. And I always know that mama is dominant. It doesn't take the brains of a rocket scientist. He said, well, I didn't have a dad, and I'm not a whiner. Yeah, well, you overcome it. You overcame that. All of us, don't get mad at me tonight. Don't get mad at me. Figure out in your life what was missing and then stop it right there. And don't pass it on to the children and to the grandchildren. Josiah said, my granddaddy was a heathen. My daddy was a heathen. I'm not gonna be a heathen. My daddy, you say, never went to church. All right, you stop it. My dad was a drunk. All right, you stop it. My dad was absent. All right, you stop. My dad beat that. I read articles on the fact that abusers, children that have been abused, oftentimes grow up to be abusers. You don't have to. But we have to identify without being critical of our parents. Here is what was absent in my life. Ahab, in this text, is a rotten king. He was a lousy king. He was an evil king.

16:19, for his sins which he sinned in his evil of the sight of the Lord and walking the way of Jeroboam, and his sin did he make Israel to sin. Verse 25, but Omri wrought evil in the eyes of the Lord. Omri was the father of Ahab, and he did worse than all that went before him. As we are in 2014, Daddy, you have to, as of this moment tonight, you have to be involved in the lives of your children. And it's not just giving all the time. You bring them up in the nurture and the admonition. You teach, you instruct, you discipline the way, you guide them in a way, you encourage them on the pathway of life. We show responsibility, we show discipline. We teach them how to handle money. We teach them how to handle the word of God. We teach them how to be respectful. We teach them how to say thank you, no thank you, please. We teach them this little venture across the platform. And I tell you, I love it every Sunday because we're teaching children how to walk across the platform in the house of God. It may be, and parents don't have the big one. Some of your kids, it's the first time and they're afraid, or some they come running across here. They're learning. And very kindly, because I don't want to be a policeman up here. But I say, oh no, let's walk. Sometimes over here and the kids get running, I just move over here. Sometimes I walk with them. Well, I don't want to be the man that is correcting all the time, but I want to be a man that walks with them and helps them. I want to encourage them. I try to say a word to them. You look so sweet tonight. Thank you for being so appropriate. Did you have a good Christmas? How's your new year going? Did you get your hair? Oh, I see you lost a tooth. I want to talk to those kids. I want them to be a pastor of those kids. I want to love them and try to stay a lifetime till we raise up that one, and we raise up this one, and we raise up this one. And oh, the day, I remember when you were born. 1979, if I'm not mistaken, right? The Cobran. Shouldn't tell your age, you're an old man. I remember that day. And I tell you what, it's such a victory for me tonight. To think from that day, holding him, to now he's holding his twin little girls, and he and his wife are launching out to go shepherd some people, and you're not going with them. Just want to throw that in too. Here's Omri, and he does such wickedness before God. Notice what the Bible says. Verse 25, he wrought evil in the eyes of the Lord, did worse than all before him. I wonder how his son turned out. Well, let's take a look. Verse 30. Ahab, the son of Omri, did evil in the sight of the Lord above all that were before him. You see, I'm suggesting tonight that we're going to follow in the steps of how we've been trained. If your mother was high maintenance, you're probably high maintenance. If your father always is negative, then that son is probably negative. The apple doesn't fall far from the tree. You're looking at a man that God gave my wife and I three wonderful children. And though I would not change them, there's much I would change about the way I behaved as a father. But I will tell you this. We tried diligently to raise them up right. We tried to be their nightly prayer and singing and family and fun and the dinner table. And there was order to our house. And we raised our kids the time before Starbucks. And Jambus, I'm all for all that, please. But before that, and before the iPad, and before the cell phone. And we raised them before the cable television. How we raised them, we did not have a lot of the pressures that you folks have. We had a family, a home. And it wasn't just always go, go, go, go, go. I'm not suggesting that this church has never taken, your church has done great by us, but we could not afford ever, ever, ever to go on all these trips that I see today. We just couldn't do it. I remember, I think we went, I'm ashamed, I think
I know it was 6 years. One thing time, I think it was 10 before I got my wife.

0: back home with our kids, and we'd get in the car and drive across the country through Chicago to the Chicago area. It was out of the question for us to fly. I never had that kind of money. But we live in an environment today that, as soon as I mentioned last week, as soon as it's a three-day weekend, what's the party we're doing this week? Mothers and dads, we have to calm that home down and raise them for God. Chores are important. Discipline is important. Schedule is important. Order is important. Going to bed at night is important. Having prayer with your family is important. Having an environment of happiness is important. Somebody's going to have to stop the nonsense of disorderly homes. Somebody's going to have to stop. Somebody's going to say, my daddy was this, this, this. And I love it. Always love your dad. Always love your mom. But there's failure here. We're not going to relive that again the second, third generation. So I wonder what he did. But he's a bad fellow. We know this. The Bible says in verse 32, 33, and Ahab made a grove, and Ahab did more to provoke the Lord God of Israel to anger than all the kings of Israel that were before him. He did worse than his dad. But you know what happened in his life? He wasn't ready to get married. Daddy did not put any good qualities into his life. Daddy did evil. And a light goes off and he says, I'm going to get a wife. And if you've not dealt with your upbringing, with its flaws, if you've not dealt with it, please don't think a mate is going to solve that situation. You have to deal with it. So he says, I'm going to get me a wife. Let's see, who should I get? And he found a girl. The Bible says, in verse number 31, he took Jezebel as his wife, the daughter of Ethbaal, king of the Zionites, and went and served Baal and worshiped him. He found an unsaved girl, if I can use New Testament terminology. He found a girl who was from a heathen background. So here is this boy, Ahab, who had a father who set no good example. And all of a sudden he says, I think what I need is a wife. And he went and got a wicked girl from a wicked family who were heathen, and he added that to the mix. Wrong decision. You young boys, you want Proverbs 31. A young man, long before marriage, just begin to read that. Read it and read it. She worketh willingly with her hands. If she cannot hold a job and work a good job, she's not ready. Mother and dad did not put something in her life that made her ready for marriage. She's not ready for children. She's not ready for marriage because she hasn't learned to work. She worketh willingly with her hands. The heart of her husband does safely trust in her, that she will do him good and not evil all the days of his life. She findeth, buyeth a field, and she lendeth to the poor, and she giveth to the poor, and she clothed her children with coverings. She took care of feeding her family in Proverbs 31. She took care of the house. The house is organized. Ladies, if you don't know how to clean house, that means mother somewhere did not teach you how to. You say, well, I got a junk drawer. Well, a junk drawer leads to a junk closet. A junk closet leads to a junk room. And a junk room means to a junk garage. And a junk garage leads to a junk house. No, it ought to be put together. God is an orderly God. He does things, 1 Corinthians 6 to 14, decently and in order. Mothers, that's how you create a good environment in the home. So it gets Jezebel. Here's a man who's not balanced. I want you to go with me, and I have so much more, but I think I'll just start to close it down. chapter 21. It came to pass after these things that Naboth the Jezreelite had a vineyard, which is in Jezreel, hard by the palace of Ahab, the king of Samaria. Chapter 21, verse 2. And Ahab spake unto Naboth, saying, give me thy vineyard, because I have for a garden of herbs, that I have a garden of herbs. He said, I want to taste some, I want to plant some natural foods. I want these herbs. It's by my house, and I've got another piece of property. I'll trade you for it, and I'll give you whatever it's worth in money. And Naboth said to Ahab, the Lord forbid me that I should give the inheritance of my fathers to thee. Don't give away what was given to you. That's a message. Don't give away this old King James Bible. Don't give away songs and hymns and spiritual songs. Don't give away the shout. Don't give away the amen. Don't give away the choir. Don't give away old time religion. Don't give that away. And Ahab came into his house heavy, displeased, because the word that Naboth the Jezreelite had spoken to him. Stop right there. I tell you what, he's a powder. And I tell you why he's a powder. He learned it from Omri, his daddy. Daddy never raised him upright. Something's missing. Notice what happens. He said, I will not give thee the inheritance of my fathers. And he laid down upon his bed. Stop right there. Men do not lay on their beds and pout. Men don't pout. Verse 5, but Jezebel, his wife, came unto him and said, why is thy spirit so sad, and thou eatest no bread? He said, because I spake to Naboth the Jezreelite. I said, give me the vineyard for money, or else, if please thee, I give it, and I will not give you my vineyard. Men don't talk like that. Men don't tell my wife, I'm not happy. Man, I wouldn't do a lot of that stuff. I'm not happy working at my job. Doesn't that intimidate you? They don't appreciate me at my job. I'm going to go home and tell my wife. What are you thinking? Last Sunday, I talked to you about, on Sunday night, just the thought about child rearing in the announcements. And if I had time tonight, I was going to spend more time this. But my note, don't talk baby talk to your children. Don't come to their level. Bring them to your level. Oh, yeah, come up here. What's that about? What language is that?
1: Oh, you sweet baby boy. I love you too much. Come on to Mama Bear.
0: What is that? I hear it all the time. And then they have the boys that have the little choo-choo. And they're carrying their little blankie.
1: Oh, isn't he cute? Why are you talking like that?
0: And that's how this gal is talking to her husband.
1: Oh, Gucci, Gucci, goo.
0: Come on, boys. You don't want to marry your mother. Good night. Just saw Jim Keel. Can you imagine Nanette? Now, Jim.
1: Oh, Jimmy, blah, blah, blah.
0: Can you imagine that, brother? I can't. That would be, he doesn't even like the illustration. All right. And Jezebel's wife said, and dost thou now govern thy kingdom? Are you the boss? Well, no, he's not. You are, Jezebel. Rise, eat bread. What woman said? You get up, you eat your bread, let your heart be merry. I will give thee the vineyard. She writes letters and she gets the vineyard. She even kills Naboth. That's a weasel of a man. And because of it, they pass down to another generation. We must overcome the weaknesses of our environment. I won't say our kids. I will say my kids must overcome the weaknesses of Jack Treeper. They don't need to reject their dad. I love them. But they need to recognize without discussion where I'm weak and then not become weak in that same area. And they have to be very careful not to throw this out with this. Because as they get older, they might realize, you know what? He wasn't as big a jerk as I thought. We must deal with what was not right back here. I feel sorry for Ahab. Because he never overcame the problem. Instead, he compounded it because he married a woman that had no love for God. And she drew his heart further away, and she began to manipulate. And really, she was the king, not Ahab. Our Father, tonight, I pray that all of us would take inventory of our lives and notice where there have been flaws and weaknesses in our lives. May we never, ever develop a hatred toward our parents. We're to honor our parents. We don't need to attack our parents, but may we recognize where we have been raised in weakness. And then when we've been raised in an environment with a godly father like Josiah and a godly mother, may we recognize how blessed we've been. Our heads are bowed and eyes are closed. I know the Heavenly Father is a wonderful Father because I have an earthly Father that's a wonderful earthly Father. He mirrored the Heavenly Father. I'm not suggesting tonight that all of us have parents that all have problems. I am suggesting if you are spoiled, if there was something missing, it doesn't make you a bad person, but if you have not overcome that, you're still looking for that acceptance. You're still looking for that absence of that mother or that father. That has to be overcome. And I can take you to hundreds of people and thousands across this country that overcame it. Dad's in jail. Mother's in jail. Mother passed away. Dad passed away. Mother walked out. Dad walked out. I can take you to illustrations, and so could you. And those people have had great success because they had to deal with it. You have to deal, and I must deal with my past before I can go forward in the present. Identify personally in the quietness of your life this week what was missing. And have I carried it over to my adulthood? And if you have, deal with it. Let's stand together, please. Softly and tenderly, Jesus is calling. I believe the Holy Spirit of God's working tonight. I really do. Would you come and use this altar? Something said tonight or sung that God's been dealing with your heart. Let's use this altar as the pianist plays for us.
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3: How do we take God's name in vanity? Well, of course, one thing you need to teach your children is never use profanity. That is, pardon me, but that's one of the most ignorant things a person could ever do, is to profane the name of God. When you take God's name in profanity, it shows two things, an empty head and a wicked heart. Both together. You see, somebody has said that profanity is a feeble mind trying to express itself. And that's true. But also, out of the abundance of the heart, the mouth speaks. And a profane mouth just shows a profane heart. And what profanity is, it is an insult flung into the face of God. It's so needless, and therefore it's so excuseless. I'm not saying a person ought to commit murder for revenge, but at least he gets revenge. I'm not saying that a person ought to steal if he has a need, but at least he gets what he steals. But what does a person get when he takes God's name in vain? Only judgment.
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And we welcome you to this meeting of the Temple Baptist Church. Thank you for coming. God bless you. A number of you are visiting with us, and that's always a great joy. And we thank you for coming. I want you to stand with me, please. We're going to pray together and ask the Lord's blessing on our meeting. And there's some people who are going through some real trials we're praying for. And may God guide them and help them. We're praying for your daughter, for her family, and that God will give answers and show himself greater than all their need. And no one really hurts like a mother, you know. So we're praying for Jen that God will help her. I want you to pray for Juanita Mason. She's having surgery now. The procedure may be finished, but it could be very serious. We're praying that it's not serious. And everything is taken care of. It's wonderful to be a pastor. It's wonderful to have people. And it's wonderful that God does something in our hearts that we love one another. If I could choose to do anything else in the world, somebody might choose me to do something, but I wouldn't choose anything different than what I'm doing. I've given my life to this, and I love the Lord and love you, and thank God that we can come together. We'll have some children in here a little later who are coming to receive a gift, and they ride our Sunday school buses, precious children. And we can encourage them. I want you to help me do that. It means so much when you encourage a child. It will follow them all their lives. Let me welcome the folks who are joining us by means of radio as we broadcast the services live, and also as we live stream the meetings on faithforthefamily.com, thetemplebaptistchurch.com. We have an audience of people in different places around the world who watch and listen and pray for us. And for one reason or another, consider this their place of worship and their church, and we welcome them. Now let's pray together, may we? Our Father, as we come into thy presence, we come with grateful hearts. We thank thee for thy goodness to us. We thank thee, Lord, that thou art able to do exceeding abundantly above all we ever ask or think. And when we come before thy throne with the needs of people who are so great are their needs. Sometimes questions that no man can answer. They can cast all their cares upon thee because they can know of thy great love and care for them. We thank you for the evidence of thy great love to us in giving your only begotten Son, Lord, bleed and die for our sin. And we thank thee that he lives, Christ lives, and intercedes for us now. We give you glory for that. We pray that the revival will begin today. The touching of our hearts, the moving of your Spirit, what we so desperately need and long for, will be birthed from heaven today in this place, and we'll give you glory for it. Guide us by thy Spirit. Help us to be true and honest with thee. Have your will in our lives. May each part of this meeting bring glory to thee. In Christ Jesus' name we pray. As we pray for those who are undergoing such need, even now. Amen. While you're standing, won't you take our crown hymn book, please, and turn to hymn number 61, Hallelujah, What a Savior. And when you get an opportunity to sing that, sing it with all your heart. Man of sorrows, what a name for the Son of God who came, ruined sinners to reclaim. Hallelujah, what a Savior. Hymn number 61.

Amen. Hymn number 84. One day when heaven was filled with his praises. A wonderful hymn to sing this morning. Hymn number 84, all together on that first verse.

0: Amen. Great singing. Thank you. You may be seated, and our ushers are coming with a bulletin in hand. If you need a copy, if you'll raise your hand, they'll be happy to bring one to you. And while they're coming, let me pass along a few notes that have been sent to us. Happy birthday to Nathan Karn, turning 14 years old today. Happy birthday to Linda Rosser, and a happy birthday to Joshua Rodriguez, and also a very happy birthday to Mrs. Sexton. She's celebrating her birthday tomorrow, and we're happy about that. And we're so thankful for a faithful pastor's wife, and God bless you, Miss Sexton. We trust you'll have a great day. I'll share a few prayer requests in a moment and ask Brother Zinker to lead us in prayer. But take the time to look at the bulletin, and let's pray much for what's coming up. You'll see on the front cover the schedule for next Sunday, Christmas Day, and we'll be gathering together at 10:45 in the morning for a Christmas morning service. And if you're in town, I trust you could be right here with us here in the main auditorium. And then again at 6 o'clock in the evening in the Curtis Hudson Chapel. And we're looking forward to that, praying for our pastor as he'll be preaching. Then on the inside, praying for pastor as he preaches in this hour. And also this evening's meeting at 6 o'clock, a special one it is, in the Great Hall. And we have a time of refreshment and fellowship afterward. Our young adults will be presenting some Christmas music that you'll enjoy, and then we'll have those fellowships in each section, seating sections, meeting together. And it's been a great time of fellowship during this Christmas season, and we're looking forward to that again this evening at 6 o'clock. Pray for the midweek meeting. You notice at the bottom of the bulletin on the inside, pray for 4 miracle years in the life and ministry of the Temple Baptist Church. Pastors encourage us to join in prayer that God will do some special things in these next few years. And these events coming up, like the Faithful Men's Meeting, I hope you'll make those a matter of prayer also. I'd like to share these prayer needs and ask you if you have a pen handy to write these names down and keep these folks before you. Somehow, at this time of year, when there's health need or some personal need, they just seem to be amplified. And we need to surround these friends in our prayer and pray that God will give them grace and strength and raise them up. We want to pray for Pat Parrott and her family in the sudden passing of her brother, Buck Western. And let's pray for God's grace in their life. As Pastor said a moment ago, please pray for Juanita Mason, who's undergoing a surgery this morning, and pray for great success in that. Pray for Rebecca Hibbard in the homegoing of her grandmother. Pray for Harold Norman. This is Danny Norman's father, who's been in very serious condition in the hospital. Pray for Janet Carter in the homegoing of her father, Jack Arnold, and ask God to undertake and help this family. Pray for Fletcher and Vivian Ridenour and their special health needs. Patsy Parchman also has serious health needs. Eliana Carr, please continue to pray for this newborn daughter of Mike and Jen Carr, that God will help her and her health needs. Continue to pray for Mary Clayton, and also for Venetia Peach and Johnny McCoy Jr. And continue to pray for Pastor Ryan Marlowe. And then a number of our folks have been dealing with cancer, and we've been lifting them up to the Lord fervently and asking God to help them. Pray for Naomi Kiefer as she's battling cancer, and Bob Ladd and Gene Johnson, and also Shane Ogle and Janelle Misseldine, and Lisa Orrick and Robin Owens, Beth Holman, Carol Huang, we've been praying for, and I see Carol's with us. She and Ensign and Alex and family, and we're happy you could be here today. Carol, we've been praying fervently for you, and continue to pray that God will give her strength and help. And pray for Norma Jean Griffith and also Maria Lee, who are battling cancer. And let's join our hearts together, and let's pray to a God who we know hears and answers prayer, and he's able to do all things, and that's why we pray. Brother Zinker's coming now to lead us. And as he prays from here, would you join with him from your heart? And let's go to the throne of grace together.
1: Let's pray together for these needs. Our great God, we come before thee with our hearts and our hands lifted to thee. We're thankful that we can be thoroughly right with thee. Please forgive us, make us clean and pure by the blood of Christ so that we can have our prayers heard and answered. We're thankful for a God who is willing not only to hear our prayers, but to answer them in the most perfect way, according to thy will. And so we submit all of these requests and needs to thy omniscient will, the God that knows all and is able to do all. We pray that these needs would be met according to thee and thy help to thy people. We pray for the coming 4 years. May they be filled with miraculous things. Bless and help and use our pastor in a mighty way as he leads us. We're thankful for this opportunity to be together with a praying church and bringing these needs before thee. And so we would remember especially today Juanita Mason as she's going through this procedure. Help her. May the surgeons and doctors know exactly how to help, and may she be thoroughly restored to health very soon, we ask. We pray for comfort for those who are grieving, from loved ones who have gone home to be with thee, and we pray especially for Rebecca Hibbert and the homegoing of her grandmother. Also, we pray for Janet Carter, and we're praying for her family and the homegoing of her father, Jack Arnold. We also are praying for those who are in the hospital and needing healing. We think of Harold Norman. We pray that he would know thy strength and help even today. Fletcher and Vivian Ridenour, as they're going through a great valley in their health, bless them and encourage them, we ask. We pray for Patsy Parchman, and especially for Eliana Carr. Bless this little one. Help her mom and dad and her family. And may the doctors have wisdom to know how to help and treat her. We pray for Mrs. Clayton and for Venetia Peach. May they continue to improve and show signs of recovering. We pray for Johnny McCoy Jr. as he's recovering from a recent heart surgery. Bless him and help him. We pray for those who are battling cancer. We pray especially for Naomi Kiefer. Bless her, lift her spirits and encourage her and help she and her husband as they seek to please thee and bring glory to thee through this time of difficulty. We pray for Bob Ladd as well and for Gene Johnson. Bless these. Help them as they seek to be treated in a way that will help them and use them for thy glory and honor during this time. We pray for Shane Ogle and for Janelle Misseldine and for also Lisa Orrick. Bless these who are battling cancer. Strengthen them and encourage them. We pray for Pastor Ryan Marlowe, who is still seriously ill. Raise him up, we ask, and be with his wife and family and provide for their every need. We pray for Robin Owens and for Beth Holman. We're so thankful to have Carol Huang with us. We're grateful that our prayers are being answered and that she is here with us today and with her family. Please continue to bless her and her family as they seek to be an encouragement to her. And we pray for Norma Jean Griffith and for our governor's wife, Maria Lee. Help each of these. May they be strengthened in their inner spiritual man. May they know the grace that comes from knowing Christ as their Savior. And we pray that in our own hearts we would be revived. We're thankful that this is a week where we remember Christ came to this earth to save sinners. And we pray that as we go through this week, we would honor thee with our words, with our thoughts, with our actions. Help us pray for one another and lift up each other in prayer and encouragement. We're so grateful for this church. Bless our pastor and his wife and her birthday tomorrow. Use them continually through the coming years to bring the gospel and the word to us. And may our church have a great effect in our community and around the world with getting the gospel to people. We're thankful. We know our prayers are answered. We believe and expect them to be answered because we pray in faith, believing, and we come in Jesus' name. Amen.
0: Amen. Amen. Let's continue to pray. Our choir is singing now along with Stephen and Lydia Scoggins, so please pray for them. Their song is entitled, Be Still.

0: I want you to look with me, please, for just a moment at the bulletin, and let's start with the cover of it. Every few years, of course, Christmas Day comes on a Lord's Day, and it is the Lord's Day. We refer to Sunday as the Lord's Day. There are things we observe to do and honor on the Lord's Day. And we will have our church services Sunday morning and Sunday evening. And we'll gather in this building at 10:45 on the Lord's Day. There'll be some nursery workers available at 9:30 because some people will be here. And then all our nurseries will be open at 10:45, all of them. And then we'll pray. If you come early for the Sunday school hour will not be meeting except in the nursery area. And we'll have a special time of prayer available for you here. We are not running our Sunday school buses. We've tried this, but anyone who wants a ride, we'll work things out where they can get a ride to church. And we're thanking God that we have people who want to come. So we're doing all we can to make it for everybody. And so be praying much. Sunday evening, we'll meet in the Curtis Hudson Chapel, have a wonderful service. I plan to preach in all these meetings, and I'm not because no one else is capable of it. It's something I want to do. And so be praying much. For over 40 years, I've been preaching 56 years, but for over 40 years, I've averaged speaking every day. That's 365 days a year, sometimes three or four times a day. So averaging, and so I'm not trying to get out of anything. There's so much more in the Bible I'd like to give people, but I want you to be praying for the services. I have a little different one thing I want to do, today. I'm trying to give messages today and also on Wednesday evening that you can repeat in your home on next Sunday morning. And that means the scripture references can be read and certain points can be made, and I'll point them out to you. I want you to look inside and see just a word about our theme for the year 2023. We're talking about being free and independent, being free and independent. I want you to let that sink in, and I'll do all I can to help you with that. And we're praying much that God would use this for all of us. In our country, we are free and independent. And in our ministry, that's what God's given us, and we thank the Lord for it. So I want you to understand it and be able to share it with other people. Now, please take the time to find your Crown hymn book, and let's turn to a wonderful song to sing together. And hymn number 300, I Will Sing the Wondrous Story. Hymn number 300, as Brother Stephen comes to lead us.
1: 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If you call the Temple Baptist Church your church home, let's stand together and sing.

0: ushers are coming forward to receive our offering this morning. I'd like to ask Dr. Whiteside, if he would, to come and lead us in our prayer for the offering in just a moment. For the offertory, Emily Goodman and Allie Colbert will be playing a beautiful Christmas hymn, number 47 in our hymn book, if you'd like to turn there and worship along with the words, "O Little Town of Bethlehem." We're thankful for all that God has done. He's given us his very best in sending his Son to this earth to bleed and die, to rise again, to provide our salvation. And now that he's saved us, he's changed us from takers into givers. And let's be giving people and trust that the Lord will use what we give to reach around the world and around our community with the gospel of Jesus Christ. Let's pray together.
1: Let's go to the Lord together in prayer. Our Heavenly Father, thank you for how great you are. Thank you for never changing, Lord, with those mercies that are new to us every morning that we so desperately need. Lord, thank you for allowing us to be changed by your word and to be in a place where we can hear your word preached. We're able to listen, but Lord, help us be doers today. Thank you for all the blessings you've given us, Lord. Help us with this offering to respond to you, that a way is pleasing to you, that you're able to bless us for. And with that, to continue to give the gospel here in this local Jerusalem and around the world, we give you all the glory for that. Please be with Pastor as he preaches today. Help the Holy Spirit fill this place, meet with us, and change us. And we give you glory for it. In the name of Christ Jesus, our Lord and our Savior. Amen.

Thank you, ladies. Pray for our pastor as he comes with God's word, and pray that our hearts be open to the message that we receive from the word of God this hour. And just before he comes to preach, Brother Ken Eaton is coming to sing. His song is entitled, "The Birthday of a King."

0: I would like you to take the Word of God, please, and open it to the Old Testament, to the book of Isaiah. We'll begin in just a moment with the 9th chapter of Isaiah. If you have your Bible open, we'll read verse 6. I want you to take the time to find a pen now, an ink pen or pencil, all of you, and write down every verse that I make reference to, because I'm going to ask you to take these same verses and read them in your home on Sunday morning, Easter Sunday, or Christmas Sunday. And as you have the scriptures before you, I want you to be able to place an emphasis on certain things on these scriptures. God willing. Now, I feel very inadequate addressing such a subject as the subject I'm addressing this day. For two reasons. One, because it's more than any human mind can understand. And the second reason, it is a point of greatest religious confusion in our world. I believe, sincerely believe, that the value and holiness of Mary, the mother of Jesus, has been diminished because people are reacting against what Catholic people and other people do in emphasizing Mary being the mother of God. But I want you to not miss the fact that of all women on the earth at all time, she was highly favored and honored and chosen for a task that no other woman ever was chosen for. God, out of all humanity, chose this woman to bring forth God's Son into the world. And everything about her life was given to God, and we admire that and honor that. The Bible says in Isaiah chapter 9, beginning with verse 6, "For unto us a child is born, unto us a son is given, and the government shall be upon his shoulder, and his name shall be called Wonderful, Counselor, the Mighty God, the Everlasting Father, the Prince of Peace. Of the increase of his government and peace there shall be no end. Upon the throne of David and upon his kingdom, to order it and to establish it with judgment and with justice from henceforth even forever. The zeal of the Lord of hosts will perform it." I'd like you to know these verses and teach them in your home. If you're in the habit of marking things in your Bible, I want you to mark the opening expression in verse 6. "For unto us a child is born." God chose the way to send forth his Son into the world. And this is the way God chose to send him into the world. If you look, please, in chapter 7 of Isaiah and verse 14, the Bible says, "Therefore the Lord himself shall give you a sign. Behold, a virgin shall conceive and bear a son and shall call his name Emmanuel." Now, I'd like for you to mark the word sign in verse 14. If it were just a young woman, it would not be a sign. A A young woman giving birth happens all the time. Behold a virgin. I'd like you to mark the word virgin. She said in her own testimony, she had never known a man. That's the Bible's unique way of saying she was a virgin. And she would call his name Emmanuel, meaning God with us, fully man, fully God, the God-man, completely identified with mankind. And no less God than God the Father and God the Holy Spirit. Co-equal, co-eternal, eternal, existent. Not a creation made in Bethlehem, but God became a man without ceasing to be God and was brought into the world through a human vessel that God chose, who happened to be a virgin. Now, I want you, before I read other things, to turn with me, if you would please, to the book of Joshua. In Joshua chapter 1 and verse 8, the Bible says, "This book of the law shall not depart out of thy mouth, but thou shalt meditate therein day and night, that thou mayest observe to do according to all that is written therein, for then thou shalt make thy way prosperous, and then thou shalt make thy way success." I want you to mark, please, we're talking about the Word of God, the book of the law, is not to depart out of our mouths. But please mark the word meditate. Meditate. Because I'm going to give you scriptures, and I want you to meditate on these scriptures, that you might be able to observe them and to do all that is written therein. Because God promises something to you. Then thou shalt make thy way prosperous. I want you to be prosperous. And then thou shalt have good success. Meditating on the Word of God. Now back to Isaiah chapter 9 and verse 6. The Bible says, "Unto us a child is born. Unto us a son is given. And the government shall be upon his shoulder. His name shall be called Wonderful, Counselor, the Mighty God, the Everlasting Father, the Prince of Peace." And so we have in this one verse the prophetic word that God gives concerning the birth of the Lord Jesus. John 3:16 says, "For God so loved the world that he gave his only begotten Son, whosoever believeth in him." First, the child is born. God speaks of the manger and the experience of his son being brought forth by the Virgin Mary. And then God says, a son is given, and God speaks in that part of the verse to the fact that Jesus Christ will go to the cross and give himself as the only begotten Son of God. You cannot disconnect one thing God did and one thing God says about his son from the other. The cost is Calvary. God so loved the world that he gave his only begotten son. Whatever way you celebrate Christmas, whatever fashions you carry on with your children or your family, God's word instructs us that we are always to connect what he did in the manger with what he did on the cross. Often people have gotten so carried away with the celebration of Christmas, they forget why Christmas is celebrated. And there are all kinds of attempts by the world, to musicians and entertainers, to remove our minds and thoughts from what God did when he gave his only begotten Son. The eternal God who promised a Savior sent forth a Savior. And the Lord Jesus, the virgin-born Son of God, came in the world as a Savior. Now I'm going to try to reinforce each of these thoughts in messages I will give in the evening and on Wednesday evening. But I'm very troubled that we rush through the celebration of Christmas and all of us get so involved in the celebration that we forget the hand of God in all of this. So may God help us to understand what he says in his word. And what he says in his word, for unto us a child is born. And I want you to take that thought, unto us a child is born, and go beyond the birth of the child to all that Jesus Christ came to do. Not only to come to be born in a manger, we do not worship the child in a manger. And we know that not only was he born in a manger, he lived a sinless life and went to Calvary to bleed and die for our sins. Then the Word of God tells us that he's coming again. He's coming again to rule and reign upon the earth. And that the increase of his government and peace will have no end. So in this one thought, God reveals all to us. And we could take each part of the seventh verse and understand more and more about the Lord Jesus Christ and what he came to do. I want you to meditate upon that. Sometimes when we behold a mountain range, we see the mountain peaks and another mountain peak and another mountain peak. And when they're seen together, they're almost seen as one thing. But upon a closer investigation, we can see that this is an individual mountain standing. It's a part of a mountain range, but it's standing as a peak in the mountain range. Another mountain standing as a peak in the mountain range. And another mountain standing in the peak as a mountain range. And what we have in this verse is a mountain range of the Lord Jesus Christ and what he came to do. It's not just about his birth in the manger. It's not just about his death on the cross. It also involves all he's coming again to do, establish his kingdom on earth. And so, meditate on these things. If you want to know God and understand God and be the child of God God wants you to be, he didn't want you to take just one quick glimpse at all of his work and imagine it can all be summarized in a sentence. The Lord Jesus did that for us in his New Testament ministry. He said, the Son of Man has come to seek and to save that which was lost. But what had God done? 750 years before this actually took place in the birth in a manger, God saw all of it in prophecy completed. And I want you to meditate upon that. Think about it. Don't just say as a Christian, well, I believe in Christmas. What do you believe about Christmas? And why was there a Christmas? Now, I want us to turn to the Gospel according to Matthew. Matthew gives the ancestral lineage of Joseph and his right to be the husband of Mary, though he had nothing to do with the birth of Jesus Christ. Then we're going to look at the gospel according to Luke, and Luke gives the ancestral lineage of Mary. She was the woman that God chose. And I want you to be able to point out certain things about each of their lives as you meditate upon these things concerning the Son of God and Christmas. I'm troubled about this because I'm troubled at how little about God Christians seem to know. I'm troubled about how little about God and God's work Christian homes and Christian families seem to be teaching their children and the next generation. May God help us to do a better job. All of us, the pastor included. If you have your Bible open to the Gospel according to Matthew chapter 1, Let me just read just a little to you. Let's begin with verse 16 of chapter 1. And Jacob begat Joseph, the husband of Mary, of whom was born Jesus, who is called Christ. Notice how each word is carefully used. Not the father of Jesus, the husband of Mary. The Bible says in verse 17, so all the generations from Abraham to David are 14 generations. And from David until the carrying away into Babylon are 14 generations. And from the carrying away unto Babylon, unto Christ, are 14 generations. Verse 18, chapter 1 of Matthew. Now the birth of Jesus Christ was on this wise. When as his mother Mary was espoused to Joseph, before they came together, she was found with child of the Holy Ghost. Now there's always about a mystery concerning this, of course. But Mary is conceiving a baby. She is an expectant mother. How does this happen? She's promised to Joseph. Joseph is a devout man. Mary is a devout woman. She's going to have a baby. In the affairs of human beings, how does this get explained? What's to be said about it? Mary was a most devout woman, highly favored of God, the Bible says, highly favored. If so, and she is expecting a baby, and the obvious part of that would be she's showing signs of expecting a baby, then the man she's espoused to should say that it's not his baby. And according to the law, she's be stoned to death. And in the stoning, her greatest accuser, who's most obviously aware of this, that it's not his baby, would be Joseph. And Joseph would throw the first stone to put Mary to death. There's so much involved in this. So, I read again, verse 18. Now, the birth of Jesus Christ was on this wise. When as his mother Mary was espoused to Joseph, before they came together, she was found with child of the Holy Ghost. Then Joseph, her husband, being a just man and not willing to make her a public example, was minded to put her away privately. Now, the natural impulse of a man who loved Mary would be to see no harm come to her. But by law, if she's had a relationship with another man and now is pregnant, in the eyes of the world, obviously, then she must be stoned to death. And the law will call upon Joseph to be the first person to cast a stone and stone her. The priest will have to pronounce this judgment to be done. And it's most interesting that she has a cousin named Elizabeth, and her husband is a priest. And she goes to see her cousin, who's married to a priest, who would be the very person to pronounce her judgment and say that she's to be stoned to death. The Bible says in verse 20, but while she thought on these things, behold, the angel of the Lord appeared unto him while he thought on these things. The angel of the Lord appeared unto him in a dream, saying, Joseph, thou son of David, fear not to take unto thee Mary, thy wife. For that which is conceived in her is of the Holy Ghost. And she shall bring forth a son, and thou shalt call his name Jesus. So Joseph was told what to name the baby. And when you're discussing this with your family and meditating on the things concerning the birth of Christ, you can tell them that Jesus got his name from God, but God revealed his name to Joseph. That's what we're going to name him. It means Savior. For he shall save his people from their sins. Now, all this was done that it might be fulfilled, which was spoken of the Lord by the prophet, saying, "Behold, a virgin shall be with child, and shall bring forth a son, and shall call his name Emmanuel," which being interpreted is God with us. Now, you have scripture references to read from the book of Isaiah chapter 7 and the book of Isaiah chapter 9. And you have these scripture references from the Gospel according to Matthew. Then Joseph, after this dream, then Joseph, being raised from sleep, did. Powerful word. He acts by faith. He takes God at his word. He's going to do exactly what God has revealed to him in a dream. Did as the angel of the Lord had bidden him, and took unto him his wife, and knew her not until she brought forth her firstborn son. And he called his name Jesus. Now God reveals more about the birth of Christ in the second chapter and the response of the wise men, the star in the east. But I want you to turn with me to the gospel according to Luke. Have your Bible open to chapter 1. In chapter 1, the human penman for Luke tells us that he's going to write about the certainties of the Christian life. This is certain. If you want to argue about the virgin birth of Christ, if you want to bring doubt about the virgin birth of Christ, you're denying the certainty which God reveals in the gospel according to Luke. Bible says in Luke chapter 1, verse 1, "For as much as many have taken in hand to set forth in order a declaration of those things which are most surely believed among us, even as they delivered them unto us, which from the beginning were eyewitnesses and ministers of the word. It seemed good to me also, having had perfect understanding of all things from the very first, to write unto thee in order." That's the second time that word is used. Verse 1, in order, a declaration. In order, the way they happen. In order to this person to whom he writes, "Most excellent Theophilus, that thou mightest know the certainty of those things wherein thou hast been instructed." Now, we believe that God revealed his word to the human penman, Luke, but also, no doubt, he was acquainted with Mary, who was the mother who gave birth to the baby Jesus. And he had her testimony also. Now, let's pick up just a part of that. The Bible tells us about John the Baptist and Zechariah. Zacharias happened to be the priest that Mary reported to her, his wife, concerning her expecting a baby. And details about John the Baptist, who will be the forerunner of the Lord Jesus. But we come to chapter 1 and verse 26. In the sixth month, that's the sixth month of the expectation of a baby on the part of Elizabeth, the angel Gabriel was sent from God unto a city of Galilee named Nazareth to a virgin espoused to a man whose name was Joseph of the house of David. And the virgin's name was Mary. Now, Joseph is in the lineage of royalty, and Mary is also in that lineage, but both of them in different ways. So a woman of royal lineage and a man of royal lineage come together. But the baby is not the child of Joseph. Let's read on, verse 28. And the angel came in unto her and said, Hail, thou art highly favored. The Lord is with thee. Blessed art thou among women. And anytime you, in a reactionary way, want to minimize the life of Mary, the dignity, honesty, holiness, purity of Mary, read these verses again. Mary was a woman that is to be desired. Her character is exemplary in every way. If I could just elaborate a little in my own thinking, I would say she's been dedicated to God all of her life. She's given herself to the Lord. She's lived a life of purity. When she and Joseph fell in love, she made sure he understood, and he understood, and he made sure she understood the relationship that they were going to have was going to be pure in every way. Now imagine the devastation when she's trying to explain to him that she's expecting a baby. And imagine the trouble he's in, knowing that he has nothing physically to do with her. So God revealed to Joseph in a dream so that he would know that Mary was an innocent, pure woman. And the Bible says in verse 29, and when she saw him, verse 28, and the angel came in unto her and said, Hail, thou art highly favored. The Lord is with thee. Blessed art thou among women. And when she saw the angel, when she saw him, she was troubled at his saying and cast in her mind what manner of salutation this should be. And the angel said unto her, Fear not, Mary, for thou art hast found favor with God. Think of the depth of that. Of all women on the earth, all women who ever lived, the time had come that God was going to bring forth his son into the world. That God was becoming a man, fully man and fully God. And this woman was the woman he chose to do that. By the way, we'll see Mary in heaven because she was a true follower of the Lord Jesus Christ after his death, burial, and resurrection. She was with his disciples following him. We'll see her in heaven. And we'll recognize that she got there the same way we got there, by putting her faith and trust in the Lord Jesus Christ as her personal Savior. Anyway, the Bible says, and when she was troubled, it is saying, and the angel said unto her, in verse 30, Fear not, Mary, for thou hast found favor with God. And behold, thou hast conceived in thy womb, thou shalt conceive in thy womb and bring forth a son, and shalt call his name Jesus. Now she's hearing the same thing that Joseph heard. You're going to name this baby Jesus. And he shall be great and shall be called the Son of the Highest. And the Lord God shall give unto him the throne of his father David. And he shall reign over the house of Jacob forever. And of his kingdom there shall be no end. Now, I want you to notice carefully the response that Mary makes to this angel. Then said Mary unto the angel, How shall this thing be? If anybody on earth knew, she knew. And she said, This is impossible. How can this be? I know not a man. And the angel answered and said unto her, The Holy Ghost shall come upon thee, and the power of the Highest shall overshadow thee. Therefore also that holy thing which shall be born of thee shall be called the Son of God. And she refers Mary to something. And behold, thy cousin Elizabeth, she hath also conceived a son in her old age. And this is the sixth month with her, who is called barren. Now, Elizabeth never had a baby. She was not a virgin. She had had a relationship with her husband, who was a priest. She was married to him. For with God, nothing shall be impossible. That's a reference to Elizabeth having a baby with Zacharias. And Mary said, behold, the handmaid of the Lord, be it unto me according to thy word. And the angel departed from her. And look at the first thing Mary does. And Mary arose in those days and went into the hill country with haste into a city of Judah and entered into the house of Zacharias and saluted Elizabeth. I remind you that Zacharias, as a priest, was responsible for following the law of God. And if Mary was expecting a baby without a husband, she was to be stoned to death. Verse 40, entered the house of Zacharias and saluted Elizabeth. And it came to pass that when Elizabeth heard the salutation of Mary, the babe leaped in her womb, and Elizabeth was filled with the Holy Ghost. And she spake out with a loud voice and said, blessed art thou among women. Blessed is the fruit of thy womb. And whence is this to me that the mother of my Lord shall come to me? She recognizes that Mary, Elizabeth recognizes that Mary is the woman God chose to send forth his son into the world. For lo, as soon as the voice of thy salutation sounded in mine ears, the babe, that's baby John the Baptist in her womb, the babe leaped in my womb for joy. And blessed is she that believeth, for there shall be a performance of those things which were told me from the Lord. And Mary said, my soul doth magnify the Lord, and my spirit hath rejoiced in God my Savior. Now, I'm giving this to you, and I could give more, but I'm giving this to you to say, when you're celebrating the birth of our Lord, when you're celebrating Christmas, it is not about presents and gift and celebration and songs. It's about the birth of our Lord. And these biblical details, every Christian should know. And every Christian home should teach. Listen. And every serious-minded, born-again child of God should make sure they understand this. And so, on Christmas morning is a good time to tell what really happened. It's not chestnuts roasting on an open fire and Jack Frost nipping at your nose. It's about the Son of God coming to the world to save us from our sins. Now, the gospel according to Mark begins with the baptism of Jesus. The gospel according to John mentions nothing of Bethlehem. But when we get to the gospel according to John, the Bible says in chapter 1, in the beginning was the Word, and the Word was with God, and the Word was God. The same was in the beginning with God. And the Bible says in verse 14, and the Word was made flesh and dwelt among us. And we beheld his glory, the glory of the only begotten of the Father, full of grace and truth. Unto us a child is born. It's the first time in 56 years of ministry I've tried to put all this together just with the scriptures. For fear that people would grow up in a church like this and never have the pieces to put together to pass on to their family and their children and their grandchildren what great thing God has done.
1: Amen.
0: Let's bow and pray together. Some of you are deceived because you think you're saved and going to heaven. You're caught up in some religion of the world, but you don't know God's gift of His only begotten Son, who paid our sin debt, and it had to be paid, and only the sinless Son of God could pay that debt. If you've trusted Him as your Savior, if you've asked Him to forgive your sin and by faith received Him as your Savior, that's the only way of salvation. If you have not taken that way of salvation, there is no other way. Jesus Christ said, "I am the way, the truth, and the life. No man cometh unto the Father but by me." If you've never taken God at His way, recognizing your sin debt had to be paid and only Christ could pay it. When He died on the cross, He became sin for us. He who knew no sin, He not only died for us, He died as us, so you wouldn't have to suffer and bleed and die and go to hell forever. He suffered the payment for our sin. Oh, my hope is built on nothing less than Jesus' blood and righteousness. You say, "Pastor, I'm troubled. I'm religious. I believe in God. I even believe what you've said. But I've never come to the place repenting of my sin, acknowledging my sin, and asking God to forgive me and receiving the Lord into my life as my personal Savior. Please pray for me. Would you lift your hand, hold it high? May God help you. In just a moment, we're going to sing, "Just as I am, without one plea, but that thy blood was shed for me, and that thou bidst me come to thee. O Lamb of God, I come, I come." As we do, you can come to the Lord. You can come to the Lord. Our personal workers are in this altar, and they're dealing here. They're praying. They're waiting to receive you. They want to encourage you. If you've got someone with you, you know, that needs Christ, gently speak to them, encourage them. Say to them kindly, "I'll go with you. I'll go with you now. Come with me, and we'll go pray together, and you can trust the Lord Jesus as your Savior." Do that now. Let's stand quietly with our heads bowed and our eyes closed. What a story of faith, the faith of Joseph, the obedience and faith of Mary. What a story of the gift of God to give eternal life. This is God's way. Let us help you and pray with you. My wife and others will pray with you to talk with you about knowing the Lord as your personal Savior. What is it God has for you? Our workers are here to help you. Quickly. Thank the Lord for you. Let's have you sit down as a personal worker. Lead somebody to Jesus if you want to do that. Let's sing that song all around. "Just as I am, without one plea."
2: chapter 24. Let's sing it all together.

Help us, Lord, as we're seeking to talk to people about Thee. Guide us by Thy Spirit. In Christ Jesus' name we pray. Amen. Thank you. Would you be seated kindly? Thank you. I'm going to give the names of some of the people who are here. Let's help them. Jeremiah Gray, would you please stand? Jeremiah, do you know that Jesus Christ, God's Son, died to save you? And you're trusting the Lord Jesus as your personal Savior. And you have a desire in your heart to obey the Lord in baptism, identify with Jesus, and live your Christian life. Amen. Wonderful. Thank you. God bless you. Marley Anderson, would you please stand? Marley, do you know that Jesus Christ, God's Son, died to save you? And you're trusting the Lord Jesus as your personal Savior. And you have a desire in your heart to obey Christ in believer's baptism and live for Him as a Christian. That's wonderful. Thank you so much. Natalie Rodriguez, would you please stand? Natalie, I'm happy to see you. Do you know that Jesus Christ, God's Son, died to save you? Trusting the Lord Jesus as your personal Savior. And you have a desire in your heart to obey Christ in baptism, follow Him, and live for Him as a Christian. Amen. Help her, please. Thank you. Pedro Juan Domingo, would you please stand? Do you know that Jesus Christ, God's Son, died to save you? And you're trusting the Lord Jesus as your personal Savior. Of the Lord Jesus in baptism and live your life for Him. Amen. You take and help him, please. God bless you. Is it Bryson Stillman? Bryson, do you know that Jesus Christ, God's Son, died to save you? Are you trusting the Lord Jesus as your Savior? That's wonderful. Come by your home and talk with you more about what God's done in your life. We're so happy for you. Thank you. Wonderful. Brianna Reeves, would you please stand? I'm happy to see you. Do you know that Jesus Christ, God's Son, died to save you? And you're trusting the Lord Jesus as your Savior. And we want to come by your home and talk with you more about what God wants you to do with your life. We're so happy you're here. Thank you. God bless you. It's wonderful. Magdalena Rosado, I'm happy to see you. Do you know that Jesus Christ died to save you? Have you prayed and asked God to forgive your sin and trust the Lord as your Savior? Wonderful. We want to come by your home and talk with you more about what God has done in your life. Thrilled. Amen. Thank you so much. I'm going to ask you to do something. If you rejoice in all these folks coming, let me know by saying amen, will you?

He prophesied 750 years before it happened. He promised in Genesis chapter 3 that it would happen. And the Lord Jesus came into the world, was born of a virgin. She was espoused or promised to be married. This is a terrible dilemma. How is she going to tell Joseph? She says herself, when the angel spoke to her, "I've never known a man." How was Joseph going to deal with this? He had always looked upon Mary as the truest of women. God spoke to him. And God revealed it. I want you to be able to tell the person beside you what you would tell them about the Lord Jesus. And do it now. Right now. Just tell the person beside you. Go right ahead. It might be a child you're talking to, an adult you're talking to, but I want you to tell them now what's going to happen in your Christian home. Let's see you, son. Tell the woman beside you. I am appointed preacher. I've been appointed by the Lord, but I want you to know the truth and to be able to tell it to somebody. Let's do that now. I'm grateful to God for what He's done. What a Savior we have. Now, the Lord came to accomplish one thing. He was a great teacher. But He came to accomplish one thing. You know what it was? What was it? To save us from our sins. Right. Look here, young people. You look beautiful. I want you to know that Jesus Christ, God's Son, was prophesied that He would be born. And the woman who was His mother was highly favored of God. Highly favored. She was a virgin. She had never been with a man. But she was promised to marry a man. And the baby the woman was expecting is not His baby. And God had to speak to that man. And an angel came and told him, Mary is going to have a baby. But the baby is the Son of God. The Holy Spirit is producing all this in her. She's the woman of all the people in the world God chose to be the mother of the Son of God. And she gave birth, and people recognized this is God who came to be with us. He's called Emmanuel, which means God with us. God became a man without ceasing to be God. That's why we celebrate Christmas. And we sing songs, and we sing songs and have a happy time, and gifts are involved in it. But the great thing is to know that God gave His Son to save our souls from our sin debt. What a wonderful Savior we have. Now, we're going to have some people baptized in just a moment. You'll see them. Well, I want you to sing now, okay? Very good. Thank you.

0: Wonderful. You did a great job. And it's all about Jesus. That's wonderful. Now, I want you to do your very best to turn and sit where you could see the baptistry, because people who've been saved are going to be baptized. Let's have the top rows just to sit, and the others, if you can. It won't take long, but I want you to see. Now, these are people who have trusted Jesus as their Savior, and they're going to be identified with Jesus. And their identity means with him dying on the cross, being buried, and rising from the dead. And so when they're baptized, they stand in the water, and the water crosses their body like the cross where Jesus died. They go into the water like Jesus was buried into a grave. And they come up out of the water like Jesus came out of the grave. So it pictures your death with him, your burial with him, and the new life you have in him. You're buried with him and identifying with him. He's given you a new life, the Lord Jesus. That's what baptism. And Mr. Tomlinson is going to be baptizing. So tell us all about it.
1: This is Jeremiah Gray. We thank God for him. Jeremiah, upon your profession of faith in the Lord Jesus Christ as your personal Savior, and in obedience to our Lord's command, I baptize you, my brother, in the name of the Father, and of the Son, and of the blessed Holy Spirit, buried with Christ in baptism, and raised to walk in newness of life.
0: You see how that pictures Jesus dying on the cross, then going into the grave? He come up out of the grave. He didn't stay at the grave, did he? He rose from the dead. All right, now let's watch again.
1: Marley Anderson. Marley, upon your profession of faith in the Lord Jesus Christ as your personal Savior, and in obedience to our Lord's command, I baptize you, my brother, in the name of the Father, and of the Son, and of the blessed Holy Spirit, buried with Christ in baptism, raised to walk in newness of life.
0: Wonderful. Wonderful. Closely.

0: lady that's become a Christian, and she's an adult woman, but she's asked God to forgive her sin and trusted Jesus as Savior, so she's identifying with Jesus now in baptism.
1: This is Natalia Rodriguez. Brother Cart is translating for me. Natalia, upon your profession of faith in the Lord Jesus Christ as your personal Savior, and in obedience to our Lord's command, I baptize you, my sister, in the name of the Father, and of the Son, and of the blessed Holy Spirit, buried with Christ in baptism.
0: Wonderful.

0: just watch closely as someone else comes. This is a man who's asked God to forgive his sin, asked the Lord Jesus to forgive him, come into his life. He's being identified with Jesus, who died for him, who was buried for him, and who rose from the dead.
1: And this is Pedro Juan Domingo. Pedro, upon your profession of faith in the Lord Jesus Christ as your personal Savior, and in obedience to our Lord's command, I baptize you, my brother, in the name of the Father, and of the Son, and of the blessed Holy Spirit, buried with Christ in baptism. Raised to walk in newness of life.
0: Isn't that wonderful? Now let me ask you this. How many of you have been saved? You've asked God to forgive your sin. You've trusted Jesus as your Savior. That's wonderful. Now how many of you have been baptized since you've been saved to identify with Jesus who saved you, who died for you, was buried for you, and rose from the dead? Would you raise your hand if you've been baptized? How many have been saved but not baptized yet? Would you raise your hand? Well, we want to help you with that. Have to talk with your parents or guardians about it, but we're happy about it. I want you to stand quietly if you can, try not to disturb anybody, and we're going to have all others come in. And Ian, are you doing that, please? If there are other young people? Good. Good. I want you to line here right across the front. You and some other ladies, help them line all across the front, will you, please? Be afraid to come in. Just you'll have to touch them and have them line up, all of them. Come on. Good. Good. You have to reach out and touch a person and lead them across the way. Thank you. Very good. Very good. And for all of our people, Mrs. Mason had her procedure done today, and the doctors were not able to get to the bile duct. So they left her asleep, and they're going to go ahead and remove her gallbladder in about an hour. Just keep praying for her all around. What a beautiful group of young people. Wonderful. Wonderful. Oh, my. Look at this. Keep coming. Keep coming. Keep coming. All the way across, where's my leader leading the group? Now, stop right there. Go right over to there. Good. Sometimes. Wonderful. Good. Good. Now let's face the audience. Very good. We're glad all of you are here. Is everybody in the door? You have to physically do it. That's good. Now listen carefully. We're going to sing a Christmas song, and we want you to help us sing the Christmas song. You did a great job. This is the choir, and they did a great job. But let's stand all around, all of us. These are children who ride our Sunday school buses. They grow up to be men and women, and we're teaching them in Sunday school. When you empty the Sunday school buildings, we get them in it. That's far enough. Right there's fine. Right there's fine. Good. Good. We're fine. Right there. They're good. You want to stand there with him? Right there? Right there? That's your spot. That's your spot. Would you turn and face the audience? That's your spot. Thank you. Now we're going to sing Silent Night, Holy Night. Do you think you know that? Good. You do, don't you? Let's try to sing it all around.

Now, while they play softly, I wonder if all of us know what we ought to know about Christmas. Christmas is about God's Son. When God sent His Son, who was born of a virgin, then He lived a sinless life. Then He went to the cross, and He died on the cross. He was not guilty of anything, but He died for us and for our sins. Then He was buried in a borrowed tomb, in a tomb that was borrowed for His burial. Did He stay dead? No. He came out of the grave alive forever. He rose from the dead. We celebrate that on Easter. And then He ascended to heaven, and He's promised that He's coming back again. He could come at any moment, at any day. Be the most wonderful thing that ever happened when Jesus comes. And we're thankful for that. Now, we have a Christmas gift for all of you. Our church has provided that. And when you get to the bus, you'll receive that. We're going to make sure you all get there. Very good. Happy all of you here. We're going to have prayer together now. Let's have a prayer, and then we're going to let you be dismissed. And the people who are standing in the audience are going to stay there and just in place for a moment. Believe me, it's for your good. And letting the buses get ready and travel so you don't have to have a problem with that. We have some folks who are staying here at the front that have trusted the Lord, and we'll help them if you'll have them stay there. Good. Now let's pray. We'll all pray. We thank God for today. We thank You for coming to save our souls. Let's pray. Heavenly Father, we thank You for loving us, for giving Your Son as our Savior. Help us. We pray for those who have never followed You and trusted You as Savior. Take care of us. We trust You, Lord, in Jesus' name. I have something to say to you. Next Sunday is Christmas Sunday. I mean, actually, how many of you open gifts on Christmas? Good. Yeah. You know what? We're not going to run the Sunday school buses. I know you love coming, but we will have them right back the next Sunday, and we'll get you here. We're looking forward to that. So please keep coming on the bus and learning about Jesus. God bless you. Now let's have all the people standing up stand still and let the children be dismissed to their buses. If you just take the people you're in charge of and lead them out, okay? Go right ahead. And if you try to go with them and you're leaving now, you might wind up on a bus to Kalamazoo, Michigan or somewhere. And that's not a very nice place unless you're from there. Be safe. All you workers are helping them, aren't you? You're a worker. Are you helping them? I don't see your feet moving. Come on. Come on. Good. Good. Good. Good. Tell these folks you're thankful. God for them. Amen. Now, if you're 60 years old or older, you're free to go. I want you to be back this evening, 6 o'clock, at the Great Hall on the college campus. We're going to have refreshments at the end of the service. Plan on that. 60 years old and older, we're going to let you go. God bless you. Thank you. This is just for some order. If you're 50 years old and older, all right, you asked for it. If you're 10 years old and older, be careful. There are children everywhere. Thank you. God bless you.

Like you take the Word of God, please, and turn with me in the Gospel according to Luke. We began in just a moment in the 16th chapter of the Gospel according to Luke with the 19th verse. The subject is hell a real place? Is hell a real place? Some people think it only a figment of someone's imagination or some rant and raving of an angry preacher. But what does God's Word have to say about it? In Luke chapter 19, beginning of chapter 16, beginning with verse 19, there was a certain rich man which was clothed in purple and fine linen and fared sumptuously every day. And there was a certain beggar named Lazarus which was laid at his gate full of sores and desiring to be fed with the crumbs which fell from the rich man's table. Moreover, the dogs came and licked his sores. And it came to pass that the beggar died and was carried by the angels into Abraham's bosom. The rich man also died and was buried. And in hell he lift up his eyes, being in torments, and seeth Abraham afar off and Lazarus in his bosom. And he cried and said, Father Abraham, have mercy on me, and send Lazarus, that he may dip the tip of his finger in water and cool my tongue, for I am tormented in this flame. But Abraham said, Son, remember that thou in thy lifetime receivest thy good things, and likewise Lazarus evil things. But now he is comforted, and thou art tormented. And beside all this, between us and you, there is a great gulf fixed, so that they which would pass from hence to you cannot, neither can they pass to us that would come from thence. Then he said, I pray thee therefore, Father, that thou wouldst send him to my father's house. For I have five brethren, that he may testify unto them, lest they also come into this place of torment. Abraham said unto him, they have Moses and the prophets, let them hear them. And he said, Nay, Father Abraham, but if one went unto them from the dead, they will repent. And he said unto him, if they hear not Moses and the prophets, neither will they be persuaded, though one rose from the dead. If you're in the habit of marking things in your Bible, I want you to mark this expression in the 23rd verse. And in hell, he lift up his eyes, being in torment. I was about 19 years old when my pastor said, I want to help you get some Christian books. And I want you to travel with me to a pastor in this county who has called me and said he wants to get rid of some books in his study, in his church library. We made the appointment to go. I got in his car. He prepared the car so we could load books in it. And when we arrived, the pastor met us and took us into his personal study and then into the church library. And he started pulling off the shelf, in addition to books he'd already boxed up, certain books. And he said, I want every book that is about the subject of hell removed from my library and removed from our church library. I was sort of shocked, to say the least. I was naive enough to believe that all preachers believe the Bible, that every church crossed the T's and dotted the I's that we consider to be doctrinal truth in the Word of God. My pastor was a strong Bible believer, and Brother Hagin said, this man is a man who doesn't believe what I believe about the Bible. As a matter of fact, he gave some names to him. He called him a modernist, a liberal, among other things, all ideally theological terms, nothing out of the ordinary that a Christian wouldn't say. But he wanted me to know that this man was not a man who believed in the inerrancy of Scripture. And he believed that every word of the Word of God is true and all Scripture is given by inspiration of God. That is, my pastor believed that.
And I was shocked by a man who was a pastor and had been a pastor for many years, who wanted to rid his church library and his own personal study from every book that had any mention of the place called hell. I've thought so many times about that, not only about the pastor, but about the people in that church and what they suffered at his hands. And I thought, it doesn't make any difference what he believes. He doesn't change the truth. Is hell a real place? If it isn't, then we shouldn't have a church. We shouldn't try to have a Christian college. We shouldn't do many of the things that we do, because the bottom line is we go into all the world to preach the gospel and train people to do that and place that emphasis in the life and ministry of our church because we believe that hell is a real place. There's confusion all the time about the things of God, especially about the subject of hell and the way of salvation from hell. As a matter of fact, the overwhelming emphasis given to hell when we hear about it is to man's hell, not to God's hell. The overwhelming emphasis is on the emphasis men place on hell. Pardon me for some of these expressions if they're offensive to you, but someone will say, I've been through hell. Or occasionally when they're having marital trouble, that woman has put me through hell. Sometimes people even say, my children have put me through hell. But they're never talking about the place the Bible describes as hell. Somehow in their mind, they found something they think that is relatively bad, terribly upsetting, and associated the trouble they've been through with whatever that might be. That's not the hell I'm talking about. And you and I need to know the difference between man's hell and God's hell. The Word of God says there's a real hell from which to save the souls of men. And the greatest evidence that hell is real is in the cross of Calvary. When Jesus Christ became a man without ceasing to be God, he took on a body. So in that body, he lived the sinless life and gave himself a ransom to deliver us from our sin. He paid our sin debt. And the sins of all of us, as he tasted death for every man, were laid on the Lord Jesus Christ. That's what the Bible tells us. They were laid on him. And the billows of God's wrath that were rightly to be given out to punish us were laid on him. If there were no hell, if there was no hell from which to save the souls of men, then all of that, pardon me, seems ridiculous. Why would the only perfect man who ever lived, the God-man, bleed and die when he had no sin for which to die, no debt that he owed? Why would he die? And why die the death he died? The awful, humiliating death of the cross, not just as an ordinary criminal died, thousands of them on a Roman cross, but died for the sins of the whole world. If in his death the payment was not paid to save us from such an awful place, I say to you, the greatest evidence that hell is real is in the cross on which the Lord Jesus Christ died. The Bible says, if you'll hold your place here and turn back with me just for a moment to the gospel according to Matthew, in the 25th chapter of Matthew, the Word of God says in verse 41, when Jesus is speaking of judgment, he says, then shall he say also unto them on the left hand, depart from me, ye cursed, into everlasting fire. And notice the last part of the verse 41 in Matthew chapter 25. Prepared for the devil and his angels.
prepared for the devil and his angels. There is a place beyond every awful thing we could use to describe it, a place beyond human imagination, prepared by God himself for the devil and his angels. God intended for no man to go there. But those who reject Christ and do not know the Lord as their personal Savior and allow Satan to be the king of their lives will spend forever and ever in hell with him. And Satan will not reign as some king of hell like some people in literature have described him to be, reigning in hell. He shall be tormented day and night in this place called hell. Some lady held up a sign recently and the news captured it, put it on many newspapers across the country, and said, "I'm going to hell and I can't wait to get there." I don't know who's to blame for that. I really don't. Are her friends to blame because they've told her things that aren't true? Are religious people to blame because they've weakened every message about the subject of hell? Is the socialization of the human race to blame because they've made such a thing as hell, calling it hell just to be the troubles of life? I can't help but believe if she really knew the description God makes of hell and the horror that hell holds, she wouldn't be saying she can't wait to get there. Those people need our prayers, but they need more than our prayers. They need everything we can possibly do to keep people out of hell. I want us to look at this story just for a moment. And I want you to draw a sensible Bible conclusion to what I'm saying. I hope it'll change your life. William Booth, the founder of the Salvation Army, said if he could send his recruits to hell just for minutes, that's all the training they would ever need. And perhaps it's true if we could have our minds and hearts captured by the reality that there is a hell. There is a hell, just as surely as there's a heaven. When the Lord Jesus said, "Let not your heart be troubled, you believe in God, believe also in me. In my Father's house are many mansions. If it were not so, I would have told you. I go to prepare a place for you. And if I go and prepare a place for you, I will come again and receive you unto myself, that where I am, there you may be also." The same Lord Jesus who said that in John chapter 14, is the same Lord Jesus Christ who describes this account in Luke chapter 16. I want you to know that this is not a parable he's giving. In no other parable do you find personal names. No other parable. This is not a parable. This is an historical account. Hold your place here again in Luke chapter 16 and turn back with me to Luke chapter 12. If you would please. And the Bible tells us in Luke chapter 12, begin with verse 16, "And he spake a parable unto them, saying, The ground of a certain rich man." Would you mark that? Rich man. And I challenge you to read through this gospel record. Keep reading till you find your way back to the 16th chapter of Luke. Do it at your own leisure. And find this mention of rich man. Even as we began the chapter, in the 16th chapter of the Gospel according to Luke, he said in verse 1, "And he said also unto his disciples, There was a certain rich man." The conversation is about rich man, rich man, rich man. But here in the 19th verse, he says, "There was a certain rich man." And evidently he's telling the story of one of these rich men that he personally knew. As a matter of fact, every detail of this account is familiar to the Lord Jesus Christ. The character Lazarus found in this
story is an historical character, a real person that Jesus Christ was acquainted with. And so he opens up the hearts of his listeners by telling them this historical account of a man who died and went to heaven and another man who died and went to hell. We see, obviously, there's value in what he said because he pulls the curtain. He lets us look behind the curtain. He allows us to see beyond death what we cannot see. He removes the veil for a moment and he allows us to look inside and see what's beyond the veil. And then to come back to where we are at this moment and warn people and teach people and tell people what's beyond that veil. And he gives a story like this. He talks about two men who lived. One, the Bible says there was a certain rich man which was clothed in purple and fine linen and fared sumptuously every day. You can only imagine what this man had at his fingertips. The finest of clothes, the finest of places to live, servants, plenty. Anything he thought of that he wanted, he could get. And evidently he would have been annoyed by this beggar, this other man who had a life totally different. The Word of God says, a certain beggar named Lazarus, which was laid at his gate full of sores. The rich man knew about this beggar. He was an awful sight. I think not much of his body was clothed. And when you looked at him, you could see these awful sores on his body. The worst kind of thing to stare at. No doubt much emaciated in body and covered in sores. And to beat it all, dogs, just dogs who roam the streets, gnawing around on this man, licking his sores. The most disgusting thing imaginable to look at. That's the way these two men lived. And they picture for us two types on the social level that we imagine exist. The very wealthy, the very poor. But then he takes us to two deaths. Look at it, please. And the Bible says that the beggar was desiring to be fed with the rich crumbs which fell from the rich man's table, but moreover the dogs came and licked his sores. And the first of these to die is the beggar, the Bible says. And it came to pass that the beggar died and was carried by the angels into Abraham's bosom. One moment, the dogs are licking on his sores at the gate of this wealthy man. People are watching all this take place. He's begging for bread and crumbs. And then they see that the man is no longer moving. His body is still lying there, but he's no longer in it. He's dead. And the Lord says, what you don't see is when he died, the angels came and carried him into the presence of God. They came for him. This is something you can't witness, but Christ tells his hearers, but this is what happens. And no doubt, as I said, an historical account, so he say, this is what happened to the beggar who was lying at the gate, covered in sores and begging for bread. He died. Perhaps they took his body because it was really worth nothing to anyone and just cast it in a ditch somewhere. I don't know. Maybe the dogs, God forbid, but maybe the dogs just gnawed on him until they got every part of his flesh that they desired.
he's gone. But be for sure of this. He was a believer, and he was carried by the angels into Abraham's bosom. But now there's another death. And the word of God says, and it came to pass, verse 22, that the beggar died and was carried by the angels into Abraham's bosom. And this line is given, and the rich man also died. And God says of him, nothing about angels carrying him, but that he was buried. Now just use your imagination for a moment. What kind of man and what kind of funeral? No doubt, the funeral people who did the greatest of funerals, everything you could imagine that would celebrate the man's life was done. His body was prepared properly, no doubt regally and royally, and placed in the right kind of tomb. But God's word said he was buried. Now this much we can see. If you lived near him, you could see it. You could remember someone telling you that beggar that was there was dead. And by the way, the rich man, he also died. His funeral was something to behold. But the Lord says, I'm going to show you what you can't see. And he said, and was buried. And the very next thing, and in hell, he lift up his eyes, being in torments, and seeth Abraham afar off, and Lazarus in his bosom. He could actually see. He's dead, but he could see. And what he saw was afar off Lazarus, this beggar, this bum, this emaciated body, this man covered in sores, licked by dogs. Doesn't look like that anymore. He's in Abraham's bosom, as the language of the Bible says. And the rich man is living, actually now, no longer life as we know it, just separation from God forever. But he views from hell. And he begins to speak. And the word says, and he cried and said, Father Abraham, have mercy on me and send Lazarus and may dip the tip of his finger in water and cool my tongue, for I'm tormented in this flame. Now remember, this is the description that Jesus is seeing and telling. Only God can see beyond that veil. We can't see beyond that veil, but he's lifting the veil and seeing and telling us what is actually there. So the man begins to pray. The first thing he does wrong in hell, he prays to the wrong person. He views Abraham as a saint, like some today, especially in Catholicism, would see the saints and pray to the saints. He thinks he's going to get through some way, somehow, through Abraham. But I'm going to show you something. I want you to write this verse down. God gives it to us in the book of 1 Timothy chapter 2. The word of God says in verse 5 of 1 Timothy chapter 2, for there's one God and one mediator between God and men, the man Christ Jesus. The only one who could ever hear and answer our prayers is the same one who bled and died for us and was buried and rose from the dead and ascended to heaven to be seated at the right hand of the Father, where he ever liveth to make intercession for us. But he cries out nonetheless to Abraham. And the first thing he wants is water. He's asking for something himself. Not a bucket of water. Not to be washed in a river of water. Not a cup of water. Not a hand with water. But just the tip of someone's finger dipped in water with one drop of water. Jesus tells us in this real story. Beyond the veil of life, into death without God, crying out for one drop of water.
Now I'm going to ask you a question. Do you believe that hell is a real place? Or is it just part of our Christian conversation? Do you believe that hell is a real place, or is it just part of what we think some people are going through on earth when they're really having a hard time? If you and I believe it's a real place, Jesus says it's this kind of place. Torment. Thirst. It cannot be quenched. But Abraham said, "Son, remember." What a horrible thing. Remember. He remembered every time he'd heard anything about God, anything about God's Son. He remembered anything he ever heard about anyone who spoke with kindness and Christ-likeness toward him. He remembered parts of any song that was a Christian song that was ever sung in his presence, and he was able to hear part of it. He remembered every opportunity in life, but no God, no Christ, no church, none of that. And he said, "Remember that thou in thy lifetime receivest thy good things, and likewise Lazarus evil things. But now he is comforted." Everything answered, every problem solved, every question answered. He is comforted, and thou art tormented. That's the way it is beyond the veil. He goes on, "And beside all this, between us and you, there's a great gulf fixed." Not just a gulf, a great gulf fixed. Great, a space that cannot be reached beyond, a gulf, no way to get over it. It's fixed. It'll be this way forever. There's not one ray of hope after death for you to ever get to that place. Ever. There's a great gulf fixed. Let me ask you again, do you believe that hell's a real place? Then there's a great gulf fixed between heaven and hell. Heaven's a place where people are comforted. And here, a place where people in hell are tormented. And there's a real flame there from which people desire to have one drop of water. He goes on telling us what he sees. "Beside all this, between us and you, there's a great gulf fixed, so that they which would pass from hence to you cannot, neither can they pass to us that would come from thence." Then he said, he's asking again now. He asked for water for himself. He's seeing now, understanding, knowing he's there forever. But he remembers. And he said, "I pray thee therefore, Father, that thou wouldst send him to my father's house." He's thinking about the days when he grew up as a boy. Before he came to such wealth, before he had such prominence, before on this earth he held such power to have anything on earth he wanted. No doubt he's remembering every time he sinned against all of that opportunity. And he says something that's heartbreaking. "Can he go to my father's house?" Perhaps they were younger brothers. But at least brothers. "I have five brethren." I'm thinking about them now. I wonder what they did together while he was alive. Where they went. How they enjoyed their social time and free time.
I wonder if in any conversation ever the subject of death and what happens when one dies. Maybe they cherished their time together as children, playing. They grew up maybe as friends. I don't know. But there were five brethren. Imagine a home with all these boys. And now one of them has died and gone to hell. And he's saying, I don't want my brothers to come here. Where did you want your siblings to go when you were growing up? I remember when someone took the time and at God's prompting spoke to me about Jesus Christ. I think now that they knew I was growing up in a broken home and they had some sort of pity for me, not just about my soul, but my life. So one night after an evening choir practice at the church where I was attending, the music and youth director confronted me with the gospel and led me to Christ. He and his pastor led me to Christ, Don Brakeville and Dr. J. William Harbin. I always like to say their names. I always like to remember how I walked down the hallway from the choir practice room to the pastor's study, and he was waiting. Evidently, they had made some plan about it. And they got young Clarence Sexton as a near 14-year-old into the pastor's study. And they simply took the Bible and told me the gospel. It wasn't in a church service. It was after a church service. It wasn't in a youth meeting. It was a meeting they planned just with me. And they led me to Christ. I asked God to forgive my sin, and by faith, I trusted the Lord Jesus as my Savior. It changed everything in my life. Everything. Everything I have and everything I have opportunity to do with my life comes because those people took interest in me. I would dare say I was the easiest person they ever led to the Lord. Think of that. I was the simplest conversion they ever had. I was the readiest person. But it was still the first time anyone ever explained to me how the Lord Jesus is my Savior. And did you know something? I'm more moved by that now as I grow older than I ever was before. Because as I look back in retrospect at my life and what God's allowed me to do, I want to thank God again and again that someone dared to take the Bible and explain to me how to be saved. And for the first time I heard the gospel, God had prepared my heart. I wanted my sin forgiven. I wanted the purposeful life they talked about. I wanted Jesus Christ in me. And they told me how. And I prayed and asked God to forgive my sin, invited Christ in my life as my Savior. And everything has been different from that. Everything. I yielded my life to the Lord as a 17-year-old. I didn't even think about anything else but just what I was going to do. But God arrested me by His Spirit as a 17-year-old. Circumstantial things, of course, that's God's side in things. And He's working on His side with your life just like He worked on His side in my life. He's working in all our lives. There's no doubt about that. And I yielded my life to the Lord. That's because somebody led me to the Lord. Now what I want to tell you is, from that moment, I wanted my mother saved. My father was already gone. I wondered deeply about where my father was in heaven or hell. I wanted my brother saved. I wanted my sisters saved. And now this man in hell, who can't do anything about it, not now, does not want his brothers to die like he died and come to this awful place of torment. And so he says, look at it, please. Then he said, I pray thee therefore, Father, that thou wouldst send him to my father's house,
five brethren, that he may testify unto them, lest they also come to this place of torment. If he didn't do that in his life, he couldn't do that after his death. If you're going to do anything to help your family, to encourage your children, to win your loved ones, you and I must do that now. There's no opportunity after death. Not for that. And the Bible says, and Abraham answered him. When he answered him, he said, they have Moses and the prophets. Let them hear them. You know what he's saying? They have the word of God. They have the word of God. The word of God speaks of eternal life and the way of salvation. They have the word of God, which is settled forever. They have the word of God, which is the inspired word of God, the breath of God. They have the Bible. But what if no one gets the Bible message to them? You and I sometimes are the worst at assuming that people know what we know, that they've heard what we've heard. We watch their behavior. Sometimes it appears so obviously Christ denying and God neglecting. And we almost sneer at them for the way they live and behave. But they haven't heard what we've heard. They haven't been told what we've been told. They haven't been trained the way we've been trained. They haven't gotten in a church like this. He said to this man in hell, they have the word of God. That'll speak to all of us that we've got to get the word of God to people. Let me ask you again, do you believe that hell is a real place? I'm not going to ask you to raise your hand, but I'm asking the question, do you believe that hell is a real place? Then why does the Bible lie on a shelf in your home? Why aren't we out with the Bible, the New Testament, gospel literature, telling people? You say, well, they won't hear. Wait a minute. Some will be just like me. They're just waiting for somebody to tell them. They will hear if we had the boldness and compassion and lived in obedience to Christ to tell them, we have seen beyond the veil. We believe Jesus. God cannot lie. And he has told us what waits for them just beyond their last breath. And we can tell that. They have the word of God. And then he says, again, moved here with deep feeling, still in hell. And he said, nay, Father Abraham, but if one went unto them from the dead, they will repent. I imagine that he's talking about now Lazarus is valuable. He had no value at all lying.

0: this wealthy man who realized Lazarus was God, he was with God and he was without God, he's thinking if Lazarus could just go back from the dead. And by the way, one Lazarus did come back from the dead. Remember that one? The brother of Mary and Martha? Remember that in Bethany? When Jesus said, Lazarus, come forth. And he came forth. Would you read the context of that? When Lazarus was raised from the dead, what did those people do when Lazarus was raised from the dead? They started making plans to how they could kill Jesus. A greater than Lazarus has risen from the dead. The Lord Jesus Christ, who died, was buried, and rose from the dead. If he's the creator God and he says, we create the awfulest of places for the devil and his angels. Remember when Christ met with Satan, called him out and defeated him. Remember the temptation there? Do you know that was a meeting of two former friends? Jesus knew Satan before he fell. And he knew those created beings, the mystery, I cannot explain it, that they followed Satan. So a hell was prepared, a place of torment, a place of suffering, a place that God deemed worthy enough to punish for all their evil deeds for the history of humanity. And now people go there. One has risen from the dead, and he offers salvation full and free and forever. Somebody has to get the message to people that salvation is available. I'm just asking one question in this message. Just one question, that's all. Just one question, and we just need one answer. And if you answer like I think you're answering, then how does it change your life and what you do? Is hell a real place? And he said unto him, if they hear not Moses and the prophets, no word of God for them. Neither will they be persuaded. Neither will they be persuaded, though one rose from the dead. In spite of it all, people are going to die and go to hell, some who continue to reject. But at the very least, you and I who know the truth and have seen beyond the veil and what God says, need to warn them and tell them that hell is a real place that can only be escaped by knowing Jesus Christ as their Savior. Let's pray together, maybe.
1: Mark chapter number 4. I appreciate your prayers. I have two more weeks at Camp Assurance over in Illinois, and it's going well. This first week was kind of different. The public school was still going the first week I was there in Danville, Illinois. In fact, public school went until the end of Thursday that week. They were making up snow days, of all things. Well, that's what happened. So we had about 30 kids, but thank God, 9 of them got saved. So that's worthwhile. I think we probably had 30, 35 kids saved so far this week. You pray that God might work and move. You say, believe in getting children saved? You bet I do. Jesus said, suffer the children. We didn't. He said, suffer the little children. Man, I'm glad the gospel is so simple. Little children can get saved. Matthew Henry, in my opinion, the greatest Bible commentator ever lived was Matthew Henry. 4 years old, he got saved. Never discourage children from getting saved. Never. Today in this day and age, you wait till they're 14 or 15. They'll be involved in sin. Their heart is hardened. Boy, you do everything you can to get young people to come to Jesus Christ. Look in your Bible now. Mark chapter number 4. I'll begin reading with verse 35. And the same day. File that away in your mind, please. In the same day, when the evening was come, he saith unto them, let us pass over unto the other side. For they sent away the multitude. They took him, even as he was in the ship. There were also with him other little ships. There rose a great storm of wind, and the waves beat upon the ship, that it was now full. He was in the hinder part of the ship, asleep on a pillow. They awake him and say unto him, Master, carest thou not that we perish? He arose and rebuked the wind, and said unto the sea, Peace be still.

0: and the wind ceased. There was a great calm. He said to them, "Why are you so fearful? How is it you have no faith?" And they feared exceedingly, said one to another, "What manner of man is this? Even the wind and the sea obey him." I got to read our Bible, especially the four Gospels. We get through. What an exciting story. That was a thrilling story. May I emphasize something? The stories put in the four Gospels are not put there for our entertainment, our enlightenment. They're put there to be applied to our life. Your Bible says all Scripture is given by inspiration of God and is profitable for doctrine, for reproof, for correction, for instruction in righteousness, that the man of God may be perfect. That means mature. The Bible is just not a book of stories, a book of things to be applied to our life and applied to our heart. I think the key verse I read tonight, in your Bible, verse number 38, referring to God's Son, it says, "He was in the hinder part of the ship, asleep on a pillow." Tonight, I'm going to preach on the subject, the Savior in the back of the boat. Number one, first of all, we find there is the example of Jesus Christ. God's Son is weary, tired, exhausted. He is so tired, he couldn't sleep through a storm. One man said, probably it was the busiest day in the entire life of Jesus Christ. Already, that's why that phrase, the same day. He had preached 3 times, taught the multitude 4 times, held ordination service for the 12. He had healed 3 people publicly on 3 occasions. He'd been criticized and ridiculed. Now wait, after all the work, all the teaching, all the preaching, God's Son gets in the boat, goes all the way across the sea to what? Preach to a great crowd? No. To witness to one man. A demon-possessed man. Lives in a cemetery. Runs around naked. Takes stones. Cuts his body. Screams and cries out. Understand? The greatest people a person ever lived was Jesus Christ. Think of that. He lived for people. He died for people. He even stopped dying enough on the cross. Waited long enough to take a thief into heaven. But if you and I are going to follow Christ, we must be people person. We must have a vision for a lost world. We must follow Christ. Why has Christ come? Luke 19:10. Son of Man has come. What? Seek and to save that which was lost. May God help us to be like God's Son and reach out to a lost and dying world. Now, it's interesting. When I'm home, I get publications every month from certain churches. In those churches, there are reports. Sometimes the reports are exciting and thrilling. Sometimes the reports are dumb and ignorant. Now, here are 3 actual reports. One church said, last month, we had a great month. Hey, we planted 2 new pine trees. So when I read that, I wanted revival. That's exciting, man. That is thrilling. That's the book of Acts right there. The highlight of the week was what? Month, they planted 2 new pine trees. One church said, last month, we had a great month. We painted the church nursery. Boy, I tell you, I put a fire in my soul when I read, they painted the church nursery. Here's a highlight. One church said, last month, we had a great month. We painted the men's rescue. Wait, there's more. I installed 2 new toilet paper holders. Friend, don't you imagine heaven rejoice when they installed 2 new toilet paper holders? What's the point, preacher? Here it is. 3 churches sent in 3 reports. No mention anybody being saved. No mention anybody being called to preach. Mention any backslider coming back to God. See, here it is. They lost their vision of people, and they substituted things. Can I tell you tonight, I'm concerned about people. I'll tell you what. I grew up under very unusual circumstances. My father came around on a boat from Italy, met my mother. They married a couple of years. I come along, and my dad goes off to fight World War II. Now, he didn't die in the war. He simply abandoned my mother and myself. Therefore, I was raised by my mother and my grandfather right next door. Other than that, I grew up in 2 very unusual places. Number one, first of all, I grew up in a cemetery. My grandpa worked at a cemetery. My mom worked at a factory. Because grandpa worked at a cemetery, he could babysit me while my mom went to work. Every morning, I'd get up, put a red cap on, he'd keep track of me, go to the cemetery with grandpa. Now, I saw my grandpa dig the graves, put the coffins in, cover them up, in charge of a mausoleum. I saw him take the front off the crypt, tried to cough at him, feel it shut as just a child. There were times at night I'd cry myself to sleep saying, when I die, what's going to happen? When I die, where am I going to go? I'll never forget it. One day, Grandpa had a funeral in the mausoleum. The service ended. The crowd had left. He had kind of a homemade elevator. Got the coffin on the elevator, up the 3rd tier, put the coffin in the crypt, put the cement around the front, put the slab on the front, ready to go down. All of a sudden, inside the crypt, here's what I heard. I tell you something, friend. When you're 5 years old, that makes an impact, amen. When you're 5 years old, that makes a big impact. Now, what happens is, we went home, I changed clothes, then we come back on the job. What I'm saying is this, this thing of death and dying, man, it bothered me, it disturbed me, it scared me. Number 2, I grew up also in a tavern. I was growing up, television's just coming in. We couldn't afford one. Every night, my grandpa went to a little tavern. It was called Bug's Tap. And I walked down to the tavern the exact same way. Used to go by a little Baptist church. In the summertime, they didn't have air conditioning. Doors were open. Sometimes I would stand outside under a big shade tree, hear him sing, hear him preach. In my heart, I wanted to go there the worst way. A dozen times I said to my grandpa, "Hey, Gramps, will you take me there?" Well, I said, "Someday I will," but I knew he never, ever would. Now, watch it carefully. Pretty soon, I got in the fourth grade in the public school. Now, back then, here's what happened. Every Monday morning, the principal went to all sixth grades, stepped inside and said this, "You went to Sunday school yesterday, stand to your feet." I didn't go, I didn't stand. I got in the fourth grade, wonderful, godly, concerned fourth grade public school teacher. She realized there were four of us, never ever went to Sunday school. And so, here's the deal. One day she kept us in at recess. I was used to that. And she said, "If I call your mother and get permission to pick you up, you go to Sunday school." I said, "Yeah, I want to go." Sunday morning she came by, picked me up, took me to church. Sunday night she came by, picked me up, took me to church. Wednesday night she came by, picked me up, took me to church. Now wait a minute. The church she took me to was that little Baptist church. Drop it, I sat under the shade tree and hear him sing and hear him preach. Because of that church, I got saved. In that church, I got baptized. In that church, I got called to preach. Why? Thank God! There was a woman who had a heart for people. Who are you concerned about? You say, nobody in particular. What? Hey, a city the size of Indianapolis, you tell me you can't find one person to weep over, pray for, witness to. Friend, must your life always be my job, my sports, my retirement, my leisure. Let the world go to hell because I'm concerned about me. Thank God there was somebody concerned about me out there. God give us a burden. God give us Christ's burden. We might reach out with compassion, even tears at times, and try and rescue the perishing. Number one, the example of God's Son. Number two, the exhaustion of God's Son. Look in your Bible at verse number 38. He was in the hinder part of the ship, asleep on a pillow. Now, the conversation could have gone like this. Lord Jesus, wow. What an honor. What a Lord Jesus, welcome aboard our boat. Man, thrilled to have you aboard our boat, Lord. We get out there and get lost. You can guide us to shore. We get out there and a storm comes up. You can calm the storm. We get out there and Peter gets seasick. Lord, you can heal him before he stinks up the whole ship. I'm going to tell you, Lord, we're excited and thrilled to have you aboard the boat. Now, Lord, if you don't mind, we're glad you're here, Lord, but if you don't mind, will you slip to the back of the boat? Watch it. They're thrilled to have Jesus Christ aboard the boat, but they didn't want him in the middle because he might get in the way. Hear me, they're not fishing. They're just sailing. Excuse me. I meet Christians like that every week. But then, Mark, I'm glad I'm saved. I am. If I die, I go to heaven. I get in the jam. I pray. And God will help me on Sunday night. Hey, well, I heard enough about Jesus. Get in the back of the boat. On Wednesday night, I don't want to talk to Christ. I'm not going to prayer meeting. And the Son of God is stuck in the back of the boat. My Bible says, if you read yours, you'd find it. Seek ye first the kingdom of God. Christ deserves more than to be in the back of the boat. He should be in the center of our heart, the center of our life. He should be in first place in our lives, my friend. Now, wait a minute. Let's think this thing through, okay? You say, preacher, I got a family, some things I'd like to do. I just don't have time to read the Bible. I don't have time to pray. Excuse me. I have trouble with that. I think God does, too. You realize that every day you read your Bible and prayed a total of 15 minutes. How much of your time that would be, sir? A smidgen over 1%. Question. Is Christ worth 1% to you? Don't lie. The bad news is, if he's not worth 1%, in your life, Jesus Christ must be a zero. Because that's after 1%. We talk big. Time for everything. Sports, television, computers, Facebook. We got time for everything. Somebody loved us enough to die for us. We say, I don't have time. Come on, try it with your wife. Yeah, try it. Try with your boss. Try with a teacher. It wouldn't work. Somehow we say, Christ understands. There are certain things Christ demands. And he does not understand what he commands us to do. God help us to get our priorities right. What's the sign? We don't have time. Here it is. The backslider in heart. Proverbs 14:14. You say, well, I'm not a drunkard. I'm not an adulterer. No. Watch it. The backslider in heart. There's no outward sign, but there's deterioration inside, decay inside, rottenness inside. Here it is. The backslider in heart shall be filled with what? His own ways. No time for Christ. Why? Because I'm full of self. How sad. After all he's done for us, he's a forgotten Christ. Till we get in the jam, then we run to him. But day, how long since you really prayed? How long since you really read your Bible? How long? How long? God help us to realize Christ is alive. He's living. The Spirit of God can be grieved. But we just don't have time for the one that loved us more than anybody ever has, anybody ever will. Jesus Christ. I was preaching in Minnesota. It was the month of January. I arrived in town, met the pastor, said, preacher, follow me. I'll take you where you're staying. We walked across the parking lot. In the basement of the church, they had made what they called a prophet's chamber. And I'll be honest. I would have called myself a veteran's hospital, not a prophet's chamber. Okay? Now, here's why. We walked in. First of all, in this wonderful prophet's chamber, there is an easy chair. But in some battle, the chair lost an arm. An arm had been ripped off of the easy chair. It's one of a prophet's chamber. There's a bed. I'm not exaggerating. A little kid's bed. When my feet are on the foot of the bed, my head's against the concrete wall. A wonderful prophet's chamber, okay? We walked in there. The pastor said, Brother Mark, welcome, welcome, welcome to your happy home for the week. But what an imagination this clown's got. Really, you know, here I am. And furthermore, I looked up. There was a basement. They had little windows at the top. They're covered with frost. I'm going to tell you something, friend. Minneapolis, Minnesota, is cold in January. Realize that. You say, Brother Mark, you're here in Indiana. We get snow and blizzards and ice. Brother Mark, you're here in Indiana where men are men and women are men. I know all that garbage. Hey, it's cold in Minnesota in January. All right. Pretty soon the pastor left. I'm trying to read my Bible. And down on me, this room is freezing. Went upstairs. Around, I found a thermostat. It was set on 45 degrees. But faith, I turned up to 60. I went down and thawed out that night. This morning, I woke up and I'm reading. All of a sudden, somebody's knocking on the door. I opened the door. There's the pastor. Pastor said, he didn't say, we're glad you're here. He said, some unauthorized individual has messed with the church's thermostat. Can I tell you something? You're the only person in the entire building. You can't even lie. You can't even lie about it. I said, yes, sir, I did. I said, sir, I'm sorry. He said, wait a minute. He said, you better learn to suffer. We're going to heat this whole building just to keep you warm. I said, sir, it's cold in here. You can see this. I don't care about that. He said, you better learn to suffer. He said, we got to heat this whole building just to keep you warm. I said, okay, whatever you say. I wanted to say, but you have heat in your house. I didn't. God gave me grace. Anyway, well, I preached Sunday morning, preached Sunday night. After Sunday night, he come to me and said, hey, what's the folks' house tonight for fellowship? I said, I don't care about fellowship. Have they got heat? I want heat, heat, heat. When we got there, had a great time of fellowship. He brought me back and said, by the way, I got something for you in the trunk of my car. We walked around the back of his car. He raised the trunk and he gave me an electric heater. Now, the name on the heater was Edison, okay? At first I thought, that's the company that made it. Later I realized that was the very first owner, Thomas A. Edison. Now, I run downstairs. I plug this thing in. I wait, and I wait, and I wait. All of a sudden, here's what I hear. Na, na, na, na, man, the thing takes off. It puts out all kinds of noise, all kinds of light, and one BTU of heat. Now, after 3 minutes, the thing stops, okay? I roll over. I'm trying to go to sleep. 3 minutes later, here we go. 3 minutes later, na, na, na. Let me ask you a question. Did you ever try to sleep in a 3-minute shift? Huh? That is one long, wretched night. I'll tell you that right now, really. It was the second worst night week of my entire life. I was cold. I was wretched. I was miserable. You say, Brother Mark, I want to tell you something. Here at Thompson Road, we'd never treat you that way. I know you wouldn't. Thank you for your kindness. Thank you for your concern. I know you wouldn't treat me that way, but you'll treat Christ that way. Your heart is cold. Things of spiritual don't move you. The Son of God's crammed in the back of the boat. He comes an errand boy and you call him, that's a lie. He's not Lord if he's back there. God help me, friend. Christ is alive, alive. He's got things, he's concerned. But don't we just slam the door and say, if we need you, we'll send for you. God help us. God help us to exalt the Son. Why? Revelation. People that were headed for Christ, gave their life, had their head cut off. What did they say? They said, thou art worthy, O Lord. Hear me. He's worth dying for. He's worth living for. God help us to honor Jesus Christ. Number three on through. In closing, the exclusion. What happens when Christ is put in the back of the boat? Look in your Bible. Verse number 41. Go back to verse 40. He said to them, why are you so fearful? How is it you have no faith? Now hear me carefully. Some Christians say, every time somebody has trouble, oh my, that person has sin in their life. You be careful about that. That's Pentecostal garbage. Nobody lived as close to Christ as Paul did. Nobody suffered as much as Paul did. Every time somebody suffers, sometimes it's simply the will of God. Understand that. However, there are times a Christian gets away from God. And God sends chastening. It may be a pink slip at work. It may be the loss of a job. It may be physical ailment. It may be a car wreck. Keep in mind, here's the Bible. Whom the Lord loveth, he chasteneth and scourgeth every, get that word, every son. That verse bothers me. All over America, I witnessed the people. Ever been saved? Yeah. How long ago has that been? Boy. Went to a camp when I was 15. About 30 years. Let me ask you a question. Ever read your Bible? No, I'm not much of a Bible reader. Ever pray? Well, rarely. Go to church? No, that's not my thing. Ever witness? Oh, no, I'd be scared to death. One more question, sir. Ever have any trouble in your life? You know, man, I've had a great life. Never been sick. Had a good income. Everything has been time out. They didn't really get saved. Whom the Lord loveth, he chasteneth and scourgeth every. You're not the exception. There is no exception. You get away from God, stay away from God. God is a good parent. God chastens his children. Put it down. You can go out, live like hell, act like hell, sin like hell, talk like hell, and there's no chastening. You're a child of hell. Let's get back to the Bible, buddy. If you're really saved, God will chasten his children. God help us to be real and honest about this thing. God help us to quit rationalizing. Everything the Bible says is plain, it's clear. God chastens his children. He threatened to kill Moses. He killed Ananias. He killed Sapphira around the graveyard, country graveyard at Corinth. The Bible says, for this reason, many are sick and weakly among you, and some sleep, some were dead. They were fresh dug graves. Why? Because Christians refuse to repent. That's the same God that's alive today. I don't know. It could be this funeral pastor has, could be your funeral. That's why it's so important. We live for God and serve God. And exalt Jesus Christ. I was preaching. Wawasee Heights Baptist Church, Syracuse, Indiana. In those days, a soul winning machine. Every Sunday, people got saved in that church. Just a great church. After the morning service, pastor and his wife and I went to the home of a very affluent couple. That means wealthy, pastor. And we got there. And the man said, lunch will be ready in about 20 minutes. Come in the sitting room. Okay, in a little tiny room, it had four chairs. We're in there talking and fellowshipping. And as we're talking, I looked on this wall. There's a life-size portrait of a young lady. I said, sir, is that a painting or is that a portrait? As soon as I said it, I knew I said the wrong thing. The man of the house become restless, his shirt at the floor. The pastor just looked out. The man of the house said, Brother Mark, that's okay, you couldn't know. That was my daughter, Bettina. So Bettina was 8 years old, so bus workers came by, knocked on the door, invited her to church. She wouldn't go there to go, said, Preacher, she went 3 weeks, come home and said, Hey, Daddy, guess what, Daddy? Today, I asked Jesus into my heart. Hey, today, I got saved. Man, she loved Sunday school. She loved church on Sunday morning, junior church. Said she was on fire for God. So Bettina got to be 10 years old, become sick. From the doctor, he read some tests. So your daughter has cancer. It spread everywhere. Brother Mark, he said, they operated on my little 10-year-old daughter. They cut off and cut out everything they could on a 10-year-old child. Thought they had the cancer. Send her home. As soon as she's able, it's back to church. But now, just not Sunday morning. Now it's Sunday night. And now it's Wednesday night. And now it's not Daddy. Hey, you know you ought to come to church. It's Daddy, you know what? You ought to ask Jesus into your heart. Then Bettina got to be 12, become sick, back to the doctor. All the tests. Doctor said, here's the problem. The cancer's back. It's ravaging. It's moving. There's nothing left to cut. Brother Mark, he said, they sent my little girl home to die. We're in the room right there. Took some high-powered pain pills, some IVs. I went in that room to change an IV. She said, now, Daddy, tomorrow's Sunday. I'll be okay here by myself. I'm by myself all night long. Please, please, take Mama and go to church. I just want to lay here and pray that you get saved. I went in that room to give her a pain pill. She'd say, Daddy, I love you. I know I want to see you in heaven so bad. So I'd give her the pill and get out of there. Then he said that dark night came. My daughter died. Then the first night of visitation at the funeral home, 100 people come and told us what a blessing, what a joy our daughter had been. So by the mark, visitation had ended. My wife and I are standing with the open coffin. He said, I can't explain this. I'm not going to try. As we stood there at the open coffin, last view of my daughter, it seemed like in my mind, I could hear it just in my mind. I could hear her saying, Daddy, now you don't think it's time to get saved. I didn't think it's time to get saved, and I started crying. Look at my wife, she was crying. Brother Mark, he said, I reached over, got my wife with a hand, we knelt down with the coffin of my 13-year-old daughter, and we both received Christ as our Savior. He said, Preacher, I'll be honest, I'm glad I'm saved. I'm happy I'm saved, but 1,000 times the thoughts went through my mind. Maybe if we got saved back there when she was 8, 9, 10, or 11, today she'd be here. Today we have a completed family. Said, Preacher, I don't know. Maybe God had to take my little girl to break my hardened heart and bend my filthy will. But I saw something. A very wealthy man, a very austere man. All of a sudden he just broke down, started crying. Priest said in his hands, I saw the tears laying between the fingers and fall on the carpet. Priest, he with big tears coming down his cheeks. He looked up. He said, Preacher, I'm saved today. But at what a cost! At what a cost! Hear me! If you're saved today, there was a cost, the ripping of flesh, the dripping of blood on a hill called Calvary. But you can talk to me until you're blue in the face. You'll never, never, never convince me. Christ deserves to be stuck in the back of the boat. He should be in the center of our heart, in the center of our life. In heaven they say, Thou art worthy, O Lord. And God help us not just to say it, but to live it. To exalt him, serve him, love him. And get him out of the back of the boat. Put him where he should be, right in the middle of our life. Will you bow your head for prayer? Every head is bowed, every eye is closed. 2 questions. Number one, the most important question anybody's ever going to ask you. Please be honest. Please, if you were to die tonight, are you 100% sure you'd go to heaven? You say, I'm a church member. Judas was a disciple. How about it? Are you sure? You say, I'm 90%. No. You say that, you're saying I'm 10% sure I'm going to hell. That's way too big a gamble. With our heads bowed and our eyes closed, who will say, Preacher, I'm not sure about this thing. I made a decision one time. I have no desire to read the Bible, no desire to pray. Scared to death to witness. Preacher, I got some doubts if I ever got saved. Brother Mark, pray for me. I'm just not sure. Would you give me that privilege? If you're not sure, you let me pray for you right now. Will you just lift that hand up toward heaven? Let me see it, then put it right back down. I'm not sure, preacher. Everybody in this church thinks I'm saved, but I've got doubts. I'm not sure. Pray for me. Anybody? Quickly, quickly. All right, thank you so much. Now, I'm talking to Christians. You say, Brother Mark, I'm a Christian. But God spoke to my heart tonight. I've been embarrassed and ashamed to witness. I've been a coward. Brother Mark, I've had all the excuses. Not to read my Bible, not to, I'll be honest. In my life, I've said, Christ isn't worth 1%, but I know He is. I know He is. That needs to change. Preachers, you preach tonight. God spoke to my heart about dedication, about serving Christ, about soul winning, about simply exalting Him because He's worthy. Preacher, I'm a Christian, but God spoke to my heart tonight. I want you to pray for me as a Christian. Could I just see your hand right now lifted up in the air? High, higher, higher, higher, higher. Rejoice you spoke to your heart. Thank God you spoke to your heart. There's probably 20 hands. Thank God. Anybody else? Thank you, sir. Anybody else? Ma'am, I see it. God sees it. Thank you, ma'am. Thank you, sir. In the back, I see it clear. God bless you. Is there anybody else? I see it. Bless your heart, young lady. Yes, sir. I see it right there. Let's get honest, friend. Let's not play games. It's stuck in the back of the boat. We should be in the center of our life. Anybody else? One last call. Preacher, I'm a Christian. But God spoke to my heart. Include me in that prayer. Anybody else? Up real high. Hi. Thank you. Thank you. Thank you. Thank you. Thank you. God bless you. Thank you, sir. Bless your heart for that. I see it, ma'am. I see it. Father, thank you tonight for visiting us. You didn't visit us just to hammer us. You visited us to wake us up and to make something out of us. And God, tonight you saw a great, great number of hands. At the end of every arm, there's a heart that's yearning to live for you and serve better and exalt you with their life. Thank you for that, God. And I pray for my friends. I plead in Jesus' name tonight. Decisions must be made at this altar. They'll change lives and priorities and exalt Jesus Christ. Bless the invitation in Christ's name. Amen. Take your hymnal number 484.
1: Thank you so much. It has been such a wonderful day today. I get to attend all those chapels, and I tell you, I wish you'd visit us sometime. I really tried to do my best today and pour my life into it. Wanda, good to see you back there. Just saw you. But elementary chapel, Carmen, you gave me a little Nerf football, white one, 49er, 1991, your senior year, I think. Well, you never say a woman's age, 2015, but... Remember that football? We played with that in high school chapel every Wednesday. I'd try to throw passes to fellas and have them catch it, kick field goals. I brought that to elementary chapel and used it as an illustration. We played with it. Brought back precious memories for me. And spoke to those children about listening. Listening. How important it is to listen. As we went through the book of Proverbs on hear. And then the high school had such a grand time. Those kids sang so well. And the students are the best. And then came to college and had a good chapel there. I preached too long. I overpreached my time. And I got through my introduction and my second introduction. Never got to my points, but I had a good time anyway. And then class today and now this. And I say that. Because sometimes people say, oh, Pastor, that's so sad. You have so much to do. I'm having the time of my life. I wish a lot of you young men in high school would say, Lord, let me be a pastor, preacher, to preach God's word and to watch another generation come up. And I love the schools. I just love it. Are you listening to KMVBC radio? It is so great. The Christmas music, 24 hours a day. And I was listening to it, ran home, got ready, and I turned it on the phone tonight, just listening to it. Beautiful Christmas music. And I think you'll enjoy it. And if you go for a ride in your vehicle, just plug it in and listen on your iPhone or your squeeze box, whatever you have when you get it home, your computer. I think you'll enjoy it. We're in the book of Luke tonight, chapter 22. Luke chapter 22. And Mrs. Nichols, I recognize you're there, but I'm not looking past you. We're glad you're with us tonight. For all these, this entire year, we have looked at the subject of faith. Faith is believing God. Just believing that God can. God can do anything but fail. He cannot fail, for He is God. God wants to bless my life through faith. God wants to bless your life through faith. God says, whatsoever not is not of faith is sin. God says it's impossible to please God unless it's by faith, Hebrews chapter 11. And God says He rewards faith. I think when I get to heaven, God's not going to say, Trevor, you had too much faith. I think He's going to say, here's what I could have done had you believed me more. My faith is perhaps like your faith. I have huge faith. I really do. I have huge faith, believe that God can. And then my flesh has such huge doubt. Sometimes I've embarked on something by God's grace, by faith, knowing that God can and God was doing it. And then we hit a bump and I think, see, I was out of bounds again. I just did this. I should not have done this. And Dr. Bob Jones Sr. used to say, never undo in doubt what God has caused you to do by faith. What God's led you to do by faith. Looking at this church, as we're approaching 40 years, I tell you what, it's been a people of faith. God's people that have believed God and trusted God. Well, I just announced to you, since we started this program, $800,000 plus paying down the debt. Nobody wants to pay debt off, but this church does. That's by faith. And what you're seeing what can happen for the future. You're seeing that God can expand our worldwide missions program. God can expand the bus ministry. God can expand and give us more buildings and more printed material that's going to get out around the globe to help the cause of Christ. God can use this church to start and begin and establish more Baptist churches just like this. God rewards faith. We've seen in your outline there in the bulletin, all the letter D's, faith defined and faith demonstrated and a dead faith. But tonight, I want you to look at this word, a derelict faith in Luke chapter 22. A derelict faith, a faith that's a derelict. Now by derelict, we simply mean in Webster, defines it this way, and Vine's Expository Dictionary in the Greek defines it this way, that it's when you're derelict, you're abandoning a position. You're forsaking a position. You're deserting a position. One of the greatest fears of my life is that I'll run my journey and then have God's people hear that I became derelict. I have claimed Revelation 2:10, finish my course. I want to be faithful unto death. I want to die serving God. I don't want to die on the sideline. Now, if the Lord tarries, I live to be old. Don't worry. I'm not going to outwear my welcome here. I know if I get too old, there'll be a day I'll let younger people take over. But maybe that's when, if they'll let me stay here, I can go to rest homes and I can go to nursing homes and I can go to jails and preach to people and love juveniles and help people that are in need. I love the pulpit. I can't imagine living without it. But I tell you what, I want to die serving God. I don't want to be dying on a shuffleboard court in Florida. That has no interest to me. I don't want to die just cruising around on a boat. I don't want to die taking up some hobby and spending all my life on a golf course. Life is but a vapor. I don't want it to be that one day Treber draws his last breath and God says, welcome home, my child. You've been a faithful servant. I don't want to abandon. I look at those little kids in elementary chapel, Brother Evans. I love those kids. Your kids are the best. I wish you could hear them sing. I wish you could see their faces. It just, they inspire my heart. They listen so well. They respond so well. It's the best thing. I don't want them to hear that their pastor abandoned. He walked away from God. Second pastor I had in my life walked away from God. Right before I got saved, I just knew him a little bit, and he just walked away. He walked away from the ministry, walked away from the work of God, walked away from living for God. I don't understand that. I don't want to abandon my faith. I don't want to desert the faith. I look at those teenagers and teens, you better thank God you're alive. But I tell you, I don't want to go back and be a teenager. I loved those days, and I had a good time being a teenager, but I won't want to be a teenager today. You do. You better want to. Don't poor mouth it. That's so terrible being a teen. It's wonderful. You inspire my heart. I don't want them to be one day our pastor quit on God. He deserted. He abandoned. He quit. He forsook. I think of this tonight. Bear with me as we get to this text. 38 years, I've pastored over 25,000 people. Closer to probably 30,000. We have the names. We have a Sunday morning attendance. We have the numbers. We've had 3.5 million people come to Sunday morning. We've had over 2 million people, same time, same faces necessarily, but over 2 million people come on Sunday night, and about 2 million, more on two on Sunday night, but about 2 and 2 Sunday morning and Wednesday night. Somewhere between 8 to 10 million people have been in the North Valley Baptist Church, representing over approximately 1.5 million people. Because some of us have come and come and come. You understand what I'm saying. I've seen in 38 years, and I've heard a lot of stories. You name the story, I've heard it. Some are so sad and some grotesque and so sinful, I would not repeat them in this pulpit. Sometimes I've heard things I'm thinking, how in the world? One's coming to my mind with, it's so vile and so wrong and so wicked. Nobody here in this room is related to what I'm thinking of right now. I think, how in the world can you even conjure something up like that? I remember dealing with that couple. I've pastored a lot of people that have become alcoholics. I've pastored a lot of people that have become drug addicts. I've pastored a lot of people that become professional liars. I've pastored people that get on the internet and just totally lie. Don't even get near the truth. I've pastored people that have abused children or abused their mate. indescribably terribly. I've pastored people that have betrayed one another and betrayed their very family. I've pastored people that have stolen from their mother and stolen from their father. I've pastored people that have later said we never were saved, we're unconverted. I've pastored people that are full of hate. I've pastored people that are unkind. I've pastored people that commit crime after crime after crime. And I must say, after 38 years, sometimes it's overwhelming and wearisome. Sometimes the devil says, you have wasted your life and you haven't helped anybody anyway. And yet we've had so many went on to live for God. Tonight, how does a person get to the point where they abandon their faith? How does a person get to the point they desert their faith? They forsake their faith. A preacher's wife is here tonight, Mrs. Nichols. She grew up in a preacher's home. Your dad pastored the same church for 40 some years, 45 about or more. Long time. You see what I'm talking about. Your husband been a preacher all those years. You have, I don't know who, I don't know a name. You've seen people stand behind this pulpit, not this one, and sing and go out and live later like they haven't been back to church in 20 years. How in the world? I mean, come on. Tonight I'm talking about a derelict faith. When you abandon, or when I abandon our faith, quit our faith, desert our faith, we forsake our faith. How does that happen? Well, let's read the story. And we'll go beyond this story in the same text in our short time we have. We begin in verse 31. Jesus is predicting his denial of Peter. And the Lord said, Simon, Simon, who was Peter, behold, Satan hath desired to have you. Well, maybe perhaps we ought to underline that. Satan hath desired to have you. To me, it was thrilling to throw that football today, Carmen, from you, from 1991. You're still here. Satan's desired to have her. That was graduation all those years ago, and yet she's still here. Satan desires to have you. And the Bible says that he may sift you as wheat. But I have prayed for thee. Oh, that's my job. Mother and dad, that's your job. I have prayed for thee. Here it is. That thy faith fail not. That's the derelict faith right there. That's the quitting faith right there. That's the person that forsakes their faith. I have prayed for thee that thy faith fail not. And when thou art converted, you turn back. Strengthen thy brethren. And he said to him, Lord, I'm ready to go with thee both into prison and to death. And he said, I tell thee, Peter, the cock shall not crow this day before thou shalt thrice deny that thou knowest me. Chapter 22, verse 54. And they took him, led him, and brought him into the high priest's house. And Peter followed afar off. Perhaps underline that. We'll get to it. When they had kindled a fire in the midst of the hall and were set down together, Peter, underline this, please, sat down among them. A certain maid behold him as he sat by the fire and earnestly looked upon him and said, this man was also with him. Underline this, please. And he denied him, saying, woman, I know him not. And after a while, another saw him and said, "That underline it, please. Thou art also of them. And Peter said, man, I am not. Second denial. At the space about 1 hour after another confidently affirmed, saying, of a truth, this fellow was with him. He is a Galilean. And Peter said, man, I know not what thou sayest. Another text of the gospel said he began to curse. He said, don't make me sound like one of these Jesus people. I'm not. And the Lord turned and looked upon Peter. And Peter remembered the word of the Lord, how he said, before the cock crow, thou shalt deny me thrice. And Peter went out and wept bitterly. So we're talking about a derelict faith, where we forsake, where we abandon, where we desert. How does that happen? One, recognize Satan is out to destroy you. Satan, we read in, was it verse 31? Satan hath desired to have you. Satan wants to destroy your child. Satan wants to destroy your teenager. Satan wants to destroy your marriage. Satan wants to destroy my ministry that God's entrusted to my care. Satan wants to destroy this Bible college. And the Bible says Satan hath set out to destroy your life. 1 Peter 5, verse 8, be sober. That's to be very serious. Be vigilant. Keep an eye on things, because your adversary, the devil, as a roaring lion, walketh about seeking whom he may devour. The devil is not omniscient. He cannot read our mind, but he can see. And so you get alone with a television or a computer, and you get on sites where you ought not to be. The devil says, all right, I see his weakness. Guess what's going to happen? He'll start attacking that area. It's like, and I've said it so many times, the boxer, and you know the story, because he throws a jab and then throws a punch. And with the jab and with the punch, you always are turning the leather glove. And the purpose of turning the leather glove is when you hit the skin, you tear the skin. And the purpose in tearing the skin, preferably above the eye, is to draw blood, and the blood runs into the eye. Say, what a vicious sport. That's more vicious than football, and they're trying to get rid of football. Because what you want to do is try to blind your opponent so you can sideswipe your opponent, so you can attack your opponent. When you find your opponent, for example, his shoulder's not up, his arms are down, you want to attack him where he's weak. The devil doesn't read your mind, but he sees the things that you do and that I do. And child of God, if he sees, the devil sees, there's a weak spot. Isn't it amazing? It may not be the television. It may not be the computer. It may be this green stuff in our pocket. And he sees there's a weakness. He gets money. She gets money. And they want money. They live for money. They'll betray for money. They'll be angry for money. They want money. They'll deceive. They'll lie. They'll cheat. They'll steal. They'll make falsified reports to get more money for themselves. Guess what the devil does? I'm going to make more opportunities, Mr. Madoff. And now Mr. Madoff is in prison billions of dollars later, but his son has committed suicide, and a nephew has committed suicide, and his wife's alone, and what a mess their whole family is. And the devil's going to find where he can attack you, and he's going to attack, and he's going to attack, and he's going to fight, and he's going to fight. The Bible says Satan hath desired to sift you like wheat. Young people, the devil wants to destroy your life before you ever get in the ministry. And if you get in the ministry, then he's going to attack you there. And if you stay in the ministry, then he's going to attack you there. Satan's desire is to destroy. That's what his desire was for the Lord Jesus, who created the heavens and earth, and he created it all. And the devil taking them up to an exceeding high mountain, and he showeth them the kingdoms of the world. And he said, all these things will I give thee if you would just fall down and worship me. He said, Jesus, to Jesus, man shall, he says, if you be God, command these stones be bread. And Jesus said, thou shalt, man does not live by bread alone, but by every word that proceedeth out of the mouth of God. That old devil was trying to get Jesus to bow down. He said, I'll give you the earth back. Elvis Presley saying, yeah, he's got the whole world in his hand. That's not what 1 John chapter 5 says. The whole world lieth in the hands of the wicked one. This old mess our world's in, it's not God that made this mess. The old devil took the Garden of Eden from man. The garden was given to man. Man gave it over to the devil. That's why in Revelation 5, he has the ownership deed to planet Earth, and God's going to come back and take it. Old Satan tried to hurt Jesus. He went after Judas. He desired to sift him, and he put in his mind and his heart to deceive and to betray the Lord Jesus. He's warning against you, friend. I like the scripture where he says, get thee behind me, Satan. Yes, he's saying to Peter, but I like the fact that connotation in my life, get out of here. Get out of my life. To God be the glory. Just to God be the glory. Our kids are living for God. To God be the glory. But let me tell you something. If there's some young people that the old devil is going to set his eye on to destroy, it's the preacher's kids. It's the deacon's kids. It's the leader's kids. Don't you ever raise a hand against somebody's child that they messed up, and so that gives you right to criticize or go on the web and air your feelings. It's a sorry Christian. You see a brother that airs, it ought to break your heart. You ought to weep before God for that family, for that individual, for that child, for that dad, for that mother, whoever it might be. Satan wants to destroy us. Young couple, you better stay close to your mate. The devil wants to destroy your mate. Wants to take your mate. Wants to take your ministry. I'm talking to men right now that are watching this service right now, and it's life or death because Satan is destroying their life, because 80% of preachers' wives don't want to be preachers. See, I don't think that's true. I do. Would you like to listen to my cell phone sometime? Would you like to listen when they say, Brother Treber, what do I do? I know God's hands on my life, but my wife wants out. Not out of our marriage, but just wants out of the pressure of the ministry, wants out. So that happened once in a while. It happens regularly. Why? Because Satan's real. He wants you to become derelict and abandon your faith. Notice, secondly, these observations tonight. What caused him to abandon his faith? Satan began to work on him. Verse 54. Peter followed afar off. That's how Satan causes you to begin to, and me too, begin to become derelict when we begin to follow afar off. In other words, get in this thing. Don't follow from afar off. When you think of your marriage, don't follow from afar off. Get in this thing with your marriage. Sir, live for that lady. She's impossible to understand. I know sometimes she might be, just like you might be impossible to understand, sir. The Bible says that he began to follow from afar off. Parents, don't follow your kids from afar off. Watch. When they're in church and they're sitting in front of you, they always sit in front of you or with you. With you or in front of you. Not you're on the lower floor, they're in the balcony. They're under the balcony, you're upstairs. No, never, ever, ever. You're watching your kids. Not to find them doing wrong. Watch how they respond to preaching. Watch how they sing. Watch their friends. Watch how they talk. Watch all the time. Be aware of what's going on. I know of a good church in this state where young people with cell phones began to run an immoral ring before church, after church, in the church, huge building, where child after child, teenager after teenager, lost their purity. Years ago, Why aren't we watching? Why are we following from afar off? Why are we following from afar off, couples and parents and teenagers and college students and senior saints? Stay with this thing. Never follow from afar off. So my mother and dads, as we approach 2014, your children need to see you serving. Serving God, not from afar off. My dad's in this thing. My mother's in this thing. Devil decided.
2: I'd like you to take the Word of God, please, and turn with me to the New Testament book of Romans. And we'll begin in Romans chapter 13 with verse 1. May I please take just a moment to introduce what I'm going to say before I say it. As I've told you, I've written a book and it's been sent many places through the years on what does the Bible say about going to war. Many of the things in that are applicable

And so I want you to read it with that in mind. I don't think it's purely hypothetical. There are strong Bible reasonings about what war is all about and our responsibility. But in particular, as a nation, when do we personally get involved? Our United States Congress is supposed to make a declaration, and so it's important that we send the right people to represent us in our Congress and our Senate, and we elect the right candidate for the presidency of the United States, knowing that these are issues that must be faced. And I believe that all of us in this family of believers are somewhat, may I say, less confident than we ought to be, that the people who are making those decisions for all of us are people that we think are the most trustworthy. And I don't want to spend my life criticizing. I want to spend my life in a way of positively supporting people who are supposedly supporting us. But quite frankly, I don't want this to become a political message, but I declare to you that I'm praying that our leaders will not lead us into a war with Russia, and that they'll have the foresight and knowledge and understand that I don't want to see that happen, and I don't think any of you want to see it happen. As far as defending our nation, I'm ready to do that, no doubt about it. Any time that we're really facing the internal dangers that we could see as a present danger in our nation. For me, seeing that robustly taking place in our nation with the implosion of things that we once held dear, the lawlessness, the sometimes political agenda that's so far to the left that social matters are driving decisions. I'm troubled about that, greatly troubled about it. The same people who seem to be wanting to adapt every legislative process to the transgender movement don't make me comfortable deciding they want to lead us in a war. We're never going to completely be satisfied with the people who are in charge, never. And we're not electing them to become pastors and Sunday school teachers. But we do want to be able to count on the character and decency, the humility, the integrity of men and women who do represent us in government. And so, with those things in mind, and perhaps other things I'll say, I want to try to bring this message, and I want you to make sure that you write down the scripture passages. My position as a pastor is not just to speak. I'm the shepherd of the flock. I take that as a responsibility given to me by God, and I take it very seriously. I don't know how much more serious I could be than I already am about it. And when I'm speaking, I'm not just trying to speak about what conviction I've come to, but I want to help you. I want to help you deliver the message you need to deliver to your neighbors and friends and sometimes family members, business associates, about why you believe what you believe. And always we need to be sure that our convictions are built on the Bible. No doubt about that. No doubt about it. Let me just read a little introduction to you before I read the scripture, which is a little unusual. And because of all the threats and all the media can move your sympathies beyond your good sense. And you never know for sure

what you're watching and listening to is true or not true, because your thinking can be shaped by people who already have a subjective agenda. They want to make you think the way they want you to think, and the reporting they do is not at all objectively given. Some of the pictures we're seeing, for instance, about bodies are staged. Not all of them. People are suffering, and our hearts go out to that. But some of it, they put out some video about deaths and body bags, and people are crawling around in the body bags, and they had to tell the cameras to take them off them because these people were pretending to be in a body bag. There was one particular clip on one news station about a young Miss Ukraine who's having to take up gun and armor and fight for her country. That may be true, but what they had pictured for us to gain the sympathy and empathy of people watching was not a young girl with a military weapon, but something that was a pretense to get the people's minds. So, all my life I've heard people say, think for yourself. Think for yourself. And the way God made us, He made us spirit, soul, and body. And in our spirit we know the Lord, we worship the Lord, we love the Lord. In our soul we have intellect, emotion, and will. In our body we have five wonderful senses. And these, you may say parts, but they're not really parts. They're the whole. We are spirit, soul, and body. Not just spirit, not just soul, not just body, but spirit, soul, and body. In our soul, with intellect, emotion, and will, we should process things just that way. Is what I'm seeing and hearing the truth? Is it the truth? And if it's the truth, then my emotions may be affected by it one way or the other. It's so easy to feign things with all the technical equipment people have today, and it's not really truth that we're watching and seeing. And we can be moved beyond sensibility, beyond truthfulness, just to emotional response. And frankly, that's happened to me. It does happen to me when I see children who may suffer. When I see men and women suffering, I don't want to see that. I don't know anyone who's a decent human being who wants to see that. And then we're moved to commit our will, intellect, emotion, and will. It should go that order. But when emotion takes over and outruns anything that's intellectual, that's true, we're putting ourselves in a dangerous position because we're just moved by emotional action and not honest in truthfulness. I just want to give you that little background. There's so many wars that have taken place. Did you know that in Europe, 18,000 peace treaties have been made in the last 5,000 years in that part of the world? And hardly any of them has lasted longer than 2 years. As far as the wars America's been engaged in, the statistical information is like this. Americans killed in war, and that concerns us most because we're Americans, represents a human being, a family, a loved one, and friends. In our War of Independence to form this nation, there were 25,324 Americans killed, who paid with their lives to form this nation. In the War of 1812, there were 2,260 Americans killed. In the awful Civil War, a war on our own soil, in the Northern Army, there were 363,020 people killed. In the Confederate Army, in the Army of the South, there were 199,110 people killed. In the Spanish-American War, forgotten a lot by historians, there was
2,893 Americans killed. In World War I, there were 116,708 Americans killed. In World War II, there were 408,306 Americans killed. In the Korean War, another war that's often forgotten, there were 54,246 Americans killed. In the Vietnam War, that's a war that affected my upbringing and childhood and young adult life, there were 58,219 Americans killed. In the Gulf War, our Charles Prescott was involved in that war, was pinned under a tank by enemy fire for 3 days and trying to protect children. But 294 Americans were killed. In the Iraqi War, there were 4,488 Americans killed. In the Afghan War, there were 2,229 Americans killed. War is a horrible thing. William Tecumseh Sherman, who was a leader for the Northern Army in the Confederacy, is credited with saying the phrase, "War is hell." War is not hell. Hell is hell. But we all know what he meant. During World War II, President Truman had to make a decision about dropping atomic bombs on Hiroshima and Nagasaki. And the argument goes on about whether that should have been done. It did end the war. But each bomb had horrible repercussions. With the bomb dropped on Hiroshima, 140,000 people died, 350,000 injured. It's estimated in Nagasaki, when that second bomb was dropped, that 74,000 people died as a result of that one bomb. Now, I want you to think about this. That's nearly 250,000 people that died when those bombs were dropped, not counting the other 500,000 people who died fighting in that war. But those bombs, compared to the nuclear bombs that have been prepared for war today, are nothing compared to those bombs. 3,000 times the power is in each of those bombs. 3,000 times the power is in each of those bombs that were in the bombs dropped on Hiroshima and Nagasaki. And there is a man who is a possessor of nuclear weapons who has said he will unleash them. And I don't think that we ought to back down because of that. There are a number of nations we know that have nuclear weapons. And a nuclear holocaust will do things to this world and to us and to our children, to our posterity, that nothing in the world else will do. But the threat of nuclear weapons shouldn't stop us from doing the right thing. But when we are flirting with doing something that perhaps could be done differently, we don't need to engage ourselves in a nuclear war if there's any way to keep from happening. As a matter of fact, any way to stop war is a way we ought to take. If it's not against conscience and our values and decency as a people. Now let me read just a few things and make a few points, and I want you to write them down, would you please? In Romans chapter 1, or chapter 13, verse 1, the Bible says, "Let every soul be subject unto the higher powers, for there's no power but of God. The powers that be
are ordained of God. Whosoever therefore resisteth the power, resisteth the ordinance of God. And they that resist shall receive to themselves damnation. For rulers are not a terror to good works, but to evil. Wilt thou then not be afraid of the power? Do that which is good, and thou shalt have praise of the same. For he is the minister of God to thee for good. But if thou do that which is evil, be afraid. For he beareth not the sword in vain. For he is the minister of God, a revenger to execute wrath upon him that doth evil. Now think of that. Wherefore you must needs be subject, not only for wrath, but also for conscience' sake. Then I want you to turn with me to 1 Peter chapter 2 just for a moment. In 1 Peter chapter 2, the Bible says in verses 13 and 14, submit yourselves to every ordinance of man for the Lord's sake, whether it be to the king as supreme or unto governors as unto them that are sent by him for the punishment of evildoers, and for the praise of them that do well. The Bible says at the heart of the thing, in the book of James, in verse 1 of chapter 4, from whence come wars and fightings among you? Come they not hence, even of your lust that war in your members? You lust and have not, you kill and desire to have and cannot obtain, you fight and war, yet you have not because you ask not. So we pray that we'll always be ready for war. We have a standing army in America. A standing army means that we have an army that doesn't go home and play. They are a standing army. They're ready for battle. They're ready to defend the nation. And we have what we have called, at least, the greatest standing army in the world. But our confidence needs to be in God, and we still need to pray and seek God for direction and wisdom. Because we live in an electronic age and we live in a 24-hour cycle of news, we can see things almost as they're happening in a war-torn area. And as we see these things, we can't help but be moved. And it's my firm conviction that we ought to do everything we possibly can to help the suffering people in a war-torn area, to help them. But it's not our responsibility as a nation to fight everybody's battles. It is not. And that's a hard thing to say. Let's write some things down. Number one, I want you to see that government is ordained of God. God created three things institutionally. The family. The family is not just a good idea, but the foundation and function of a family is given to us in the Word of God. And Satan's attack is always against the family. But it's designed by God Himself. One man marries one woman. They have children, and their home becomes the training ground for the family. And then He created the institution of government. Because of the sinfulness of men, in Genesis chapter 9, if you turn there, please, Genesis chapter 9, the Bible says in verse 6, whoso sheddeth man's blood, by man shall his blood be shed. For in the image of God made he man. So God established protection for us in his word and divinely established, instituted human government. Who has the authority to punish someone? Who has that authority?
We have a government. We have what we call the rule of law. And the rule of law, we need to guard that very closely. We've had some lawless people disrupt things, and they've set on edge all the emotional impact that could possibly be set on edge. For instance, Black Lives Matter, we were warned about. All lives matter. Now, today, we understand that the Marxist leaders who have formed what they call Black Lives Matter were rebellious Marxist rebels and instigators of things that were lawless and reckless. And we saw visual images of going so far that so many of the things they did and set in motion set people against law, breaking into buildings and stores, and shopping areas, and stealing and looting and that type of thing. We cannot operate that way as a nation. And we had political leaders in many of those places who just allowed them to do as they pleased because everybody was worked up about it all. When Mr. Floyd was killed the way supposedly he was killed, you never know the truth about some of these things. My heart goes out to anyone who would suffer at the hands of someone that had the power and authority. When you have a power and you have authority, you can use it for good or bad. It should always be used for good. But that set the whole nation in an uproar. And then with all the things that we're hearing about going on in this war, and all the pictures we're seeing, and the pleas we're hearing, and the suffering that we're witnessing via television, it's moving on the emotional part of people to the point that some of our leaders are saying, whatever your battle is our battle. Whatever your war is our war. Well, I think that's reckless. And I want you to think that it's reckless because we can't jump into everything imaginable. We ought to do everything we can to help suffering people. But we can't take on a nuclear holocaust just because we feel sorry for people. Maybe you find points of view that you agree with or disagree with, but when you're thinking about moving to action and putting thousands of our human beings that are our citizens in harm's way for something based purely on your emotional impulse, think of the thousands and thousands of people who may lose their lives. They're somebody's sons and fathers and mothers and daughters. And we have to think deeply. Never being afraid to fight. Never being afraid to defend our country. As a matter of fact, if something truly came to threaten America, I would imagine that every one of us, young and old, would rise up and do anything and everything we could to defend our country. That feeling of patriotism runs deep. And I thank God that it does. But we have a government. And it is ordained of God. People don't go to war. Nations go to war. And so you may have been blabbing off about what you'd do, when you'd do it. But you're a citizen of a nation. If you don't like it and love it, get out of it. But the fact of the matter is, we have a country. And we've got to keep that in our minds. We have a country of laws. We have to keep that in our mind. We have a country that sometimes has weak leaders. I feel like this is one of those times when we have them. But leaders are not our country. They happen to be at the helm now. But we can vote better leaders in. But we don't need to destroy our country on the whims and wishful thinking of our leaders. I heard a congressman say the other day, your fight is our fight. You're going to be there, we're going to be there. He's not speaking for me. I'm sorry. He's not speaking for me. As far as I'm concerned, one man like that's not speaking for our entire nation. And so, just get this nailed down. We have a country. All murder is killing.
But not all killing is murder. Think of that. A police officer duly trained, equipped to defend and protect, may be called on to do something he wished to God he'd never be called on to do. And somebody loses their life in his defense of another American citizen. He may shoot someone or defend someone, and in doing so, harm someone to death. He never wanted to be in that position. But that's not murder, because it's an act of a nation deciding to do that. And so this is a time for us to think about our nation. What does our nation intend to do? There's coming a war with Russia someday. I wish I understood more about prophetic things to understand more about that war, because Russia will be on the wrong side of Israel. I'm not sure that this is the beginning of that. There are people who are sure. I'm not sure they're sure, but they seem to think that they're sure. But the truth of the matter is, there's coming a day when it'll all explode. There's no doubt about it. And this may be that perilous time when it happens. But we've got nations, people groups that make up nations. And we need to know about our nation, love our nation, and pray for our nation. May God help us. I want to show you something else. And I thank God for America and for the establishing of our nation. But I want to show you something from the book of Daniel, if you would. If you'll turn with me to Daniel chapter 2. What I'm saying to you will be somewhat different, maybe a lot different from what I wrote in that booklet, because I'm trying to cover one particular thing, and that is that you can't jump into a war on emotion. There are reasons to go to war. And there are reasons God's given us that we can justify that action. The Bible says in Daniel chapter 2 and verse 31, "Thou, O king, sawest and behold a great image." This great image, whose brightness was excellent, stood before thee. And from thereof, was the form thereof was terrible. This image head was of fine gold. And he goes on to describe legs of iron. Thou sawest till that a stone, verse 34, was cut out without hands, which smote the image upon his feet that were of iron and clay and break them into pieces. And what God has done here, he's declared to us that he does know the future. He does know the future. But I don't. And you don't. And we need to follow the Lord. There's no doubt about that. I want you, before we come to that, look at what God says in verse 19 of chapter 2. "Then was the secret revealed unto Daniel in a night vision. Then Daniel blessed the God of heaven. Daniel answered and said, Blessed be the name of God forever and ever, for wisdom and might are his. And he changed the times and the seasons." Notice, please, he removed kings. He removeth kings and setteth up kings. He giveth wisdom unto the wise and knowledge to them that know understanding. He revealeth the deep and secret things. He knoweth what is in the darkness, and the light dwelleth with him. I'm saying to you that God knows the future, and we can pray. We're not just here alone without God,
And we need to pray, and God can change things. Now, so many of us get in the habit of talking about all the peril, but never really talking to the God of heaven and earth about that peril. Let me show you something else in Romans chapter 9 and verse 17. This is powerful. For the scripture saith unto Pharaoh, even in verse 17 of Romans 9, even for this same purpose have I raised thee up, that I might show my power in thee, and that my name might be declared throughout all the earth. So God is up to something. He says, even in Egyptians' day, and when the great Pharaoh, the most powerful person in the world, had all the power over God's people, the Lord said, I raised him up and gave him that power to show that the power of God was greater than his power. Now, I don't know all the ins and outs of what's going on, but I know that there is a real God in heaven who sits on the throne of the universe and things are not out of control. And I know that God wants to prove his mighty power. And we need to pray and trust and believe God that he can do that. There are reasons to fight and go to war. The Lord Jesus was engaged in a conversation in the gospel according to John. In the 18th chapter, when he was confronted by Pilate, the Bible says in John chapter 18 and verse 36, Jesus answered, my kingdom is not of this world. If my kingdom were of this world, then would my servants fight that I should not be delivered to the Jews. But now is my kingdom not from hence. And we know that when Christ comes again, there are going to be battles fought and victories won. And the Lord talks about this. As a matter of fact, he said to his disciples in the gospel according to Luke, I want you to listen to this. In verse 35 of Luke chapter 22, turn there, would you please? And he said unto them in verse 35 of Luke 22, when I sent you without purse and scrip and shoes, lacked you anything? And they said nothing. There was a moment when God sent his followers out, and these things, when this happened, they said, we lacked nothing. You took care of us. In verse 37 or 36, he says, then said he unto them, but now, he that hath a purse, let him take it. And likewise, his scrip, and he that hath no sword, let him sell his garment and buy one. For I say unto you that this that is written must yet be accomplished in me. And he was reckoned among the transgressors, for the things concerning me have an end. And they said, Lord, behold, here are two swords. And he said unto them, it is enough. So I'm saying to you, don't become a pacifist and say, we're never going to fight. Jesus said, there's a time to fight. And there's a time, if you make nothing else out of this, to defend oneself. That's what Jesus taught. Now I want to give you this word of caution. Because we want to jump in and stop everything we can stop. And the truth of the matter is, there's some things God may want to continue because he has a purpose in these things. No doubt about it. So I want you to look at Ezekiel with me just for a moment. And this is the hardest thing I have to say. In Ezekiel chapter 14, the Bible says in verse 20, though Noah, Daniel, and Job were in it, as I live, saith the Lord God, they shall deliver neither son nor daughter. They shall but deliver their own souls.
by their righteousness. And then he says in verse 21, notice it carefully. I want you to mark these things. For thus saith the Lord God, how much more when I send my four, he names them, my four sore judgments upon Jerusalem. And he names them. Number one, the sword. Number two, and the famine. Number three, the noisome beast. And number four, the pestilence. To cut off from it man and beast. There are times in the history of a people when God says, enough. Enough. Even to his beloved Jerusalem, he said, enough! And there are four judgments I'm going to allow to come to you. The judgments are the sword. That's first. That's war. Famine. And everybody trading in commodities is saying, there's no way we can escape famine because of what's happening in this war. The noisome beast and pestilence. The pestilence. I'm saying sometimes when we're watching a television or a news broadcast and I get a little bored at some of these people who think they're so smart they have all the answers. When we're watching, I have to remind myself, I don't think any of them really know the Bible or know the Lord and God of the Bible. And their understanding is so short-sighted because of that. But I'm saying to you, what if the time has come when God is using the sword for his judgment? We've said for years, we can't get by with everything and expect God not to be moved to action. We've said it for years. And I'm saying to you, this is not a time to chatter, chatter, chatter, and I've got all the answers. I'll do what I would do. Better for you to be quiet and listen to God. And let's pray and say, Lord, what are you doing here? What are you doing? Is this the beginning of World War III? Is this the beginning of what we're going to see happen before the return of Christ? What are you doing in the world? How are you using Russia and Ukraine and America? And how are you speaking to us through all of this? I think I can safely say to you, that's where we need to start. We just need to say, God, I'm going to close my mouth, stop pretending I have all the answers. And every time I hear and see about something that's tragic, I'm just going to pray and ask God to reveal to me what a believer should do. And you know what you're going to find? You're going to get back to prayer. You're going to get back to the Bible. And you're going to give his bride, his church, the proper place it should have. And you're going to begin to witness to others while we still have life and opportunity to do it. That's the emphasis I want to give to you. And the answer you're going to give to your friends and family members, I know God's at work. I'm just praying he'll reveal to me what I can do in this work. You don't run this country. You don't make decisions about who's going to war and who isn't. Those are decisions where nations decide the necessity to go. But I do know how to pray. Amen.
don't I? And you, and I do have the Bible. I can read it. I can ask God to guide me, and I can tell other people about Jesus. Amen? Let's pray together, maybe. Father, we become like the idiot world. Pretending we have all the answers. But we learn from your word that you use the sword, famine and pestilence. You use things to awaken people. It may take longer than we want, but we believe that you're at work waking up your people worldwide. That you're coming again, Lord Jesus. Help us to be ready. Help us to be ready to give an answer for our faith in Thee. While our heads are bowed and eyes are closed, if you say, Lord, make me a stronger man, make me a stronger woman. Help me. Give me the strength to carry on and the wisdom to say the right thing. May my faith look constantly to Thee, constantly, and know that I can trust You and You'll show us the way. My faith looks up to Thee, Thou Lamb of Calvary, Savior divine. Now hear me while I pray. Take all my guilt away and let me from this day be wholly Thine. Our world is being shaken. Oh God, help us to be steadfast in our faith. In Christ Jesus' name we pray. In a moment we're going to sing this song. And I'm going to ask you to put to practice what we know to be true. Let's admit we don't have all the answers. Let's admit that our hope and prayers is that we don't enter into a world war. Let's pray that we don't enter into a nuclear war. Let's pray that our emotions don't take over, that we're guided by your good hand. Let's be serious and sincere. Let us look to Thee. Would you stand quietly with me, please? Father, make this a solemn moment where we realize the seriousness of the moment and simultaneously look to Thee for faith and strength. In Christ's name we pray. I know some of you want to come and pray. You want to come and pray for your family, for your children, for your grandchildren. Come and pray for the people that you're responsible for. We want to pray the storm passes, but it may not pass. But in the storm, God is still the same. There's no doubt about it. And He knows the future. It's in His hands. Hymn number 200. Would you find it, please? You come. Come and pray.

to just say to you, hopefully, the storm will pass. And our leaders will do no more foolish things. They'll take more than seriously our blood and national treasure and won't throw it into something carelessly. I want to pray for this people. But if the storm doesn't pass soon and it intensifies and things begin to proliferate, and that's altogether possible, God is still on the throne. That's what I want to say to you. God is still on the throne. A young pastor called me, not so young now, and said, "We're suffering. Our church is suffering. What are we going to do?" And I said, "God has seen you through always, and He'll see you through this. Make sure what you say are words of faith, words of courage, words that echo with resolve. If somebody came after my country to disrupt it and I recognize it, they'd have to take my life. I'd be willing to give my life for my wife, children, grandchildren. Wouldn't every person here do that? We're not living there yet. So let's take hope in the Lord and pray. God's up to something. He may have a sword out.

to pray in a moment. I'd like you to get that book, Ezra. I worked so hard on it. I think it'll help you. I believe God gave me that book to write for this moment. Leading the way back to the Lord. Get two of them. Get the second one for $10. Get two of them. Find somebody who wants to buy one and split the cost. We'll be studying in our Bible teaching Sunday school in just a little while. Take hope. Don't be overcome by the media and the television, by these talking heads who've got all the answers. They bore me to death. I could call some of their names and tell you, what do they know? If they don't know God and God's word, I don't want to listen to them. Right? Keep your faith. Keep it strong. We know we have a certain future. It's with the Lord, isn't it? And Father, guide us and help us in this church. May we please thee in all things. In Christ Jesus' name we pray. Amen. The books are out the door, Mark Europe. I hope you'll go there. God bless you as you go. Thank you for being here.

I would like you to take the Word of God, please, and turn with me to the New Testament book of 1 Timothy. And I'm going to make an unusual request, and that is that you keep your Bible open to that portion of Scripture so I can refer to things and you can see the things referred to. And also, I want you to pray for me because this is unusual. It's an unusual task for me to read the sermon instead of to preach the sermon without notes. But I want you to get what is here. We are in perilous times. There's no doubt in my mind about it. I'm sure some of you are studious people and you read and you listen. You understand some things that are going on in the days in which we live. Some of the threatening things that are set forth toward God's people and churches. People who dare to do things, who believe that they can control our lives, exercise power over our lives, try to eliminate the freedom that we have. And so I want you to be aware, informed. The liberty of the soul is a gift from God. Think about it. And we answer to God for that liberty of the soul. It is not something given to us by our government. It was recognized by our founding fathers. And the Constitution and the amendments to our Constitution were designed to speak to the fact that we are free people. It is God who has made us free. And we live in the most unique country in all the world, where the founding fathers instituted documents that guarantee in our country that we, as Bible-believing, God-worshiping people, worship and live and work alongside the government that allows us freedom. They do not, in their design, have the right over the church. And unlike so many countries of the world, the church is not over the government, but we work side by side. So I'm going to try to share these things with you from God's Word, and I hope they're a blessing. If you have your Bible open to 1 Timothy chapter 1, in the closing part of the first chapter, the Bible says in verse 18, "This charge I commit unto thee, son Timothy, according to the prophecies which went before on thee, that thou by them mightest war a good warfare, holding faith and a good conscience, which some, having put away concerning faith, have made shipwreck, of whom is Hymenaeus and Alexander, whom I have delivered unto Satan, that they may learn not to blaspheme." Chapter 2, verse 1. "I exhort, therefore, that first of all, supplications, prayers, intercessions, and giving of thanks be made for all men, for kings, and for all that are in authority, that we may lead a quiet and peaceable life in all godliness and honesty. For this is good and acceptable in the sight of God our Savior, who will have all men to be saved and to come unto the knowledge of the truth. For there is one God and one mediator between God and men, the man Christ Jesus." Now I want you to keep your Bible open here. And remember in chapter 2, verse 1, this exhortation: "I exhort, therefore, that first of all, supplications, prayers, intercessions, and giving of thanks be made for all men." I want you to remember that
George Washington, our first president, has long been credited with instituting the tradition of concluding the oath of office with this phrase, "So help me God." At his presidential inauguration in 1789, the most commonly cited account is this one in Washington Irving's George Washington biography, and I quote, "The oath was read slowly and distinctly, Washington at the same time laying his hand on the open Bible. When it was concluded, he replied solemnly, 'I swear, so help me God.'" A man by the name of Mr. Otis would have raised the Bible to his lips, but instead Washington bowed down reverently and kissed the Word of God. This profound event has helped shape and influence our nation. Washington's love for God and country has served as an example for all American history. There's a difference between God and country. There's also a difference between country and government. At times, we may be disappointed with our government, yet we still love our country. And those of us who know God have a responsibility to our country. People who truly know the Lord Jesus Christ as their Savior are responsible for what no one else in the country is responsible for. Our religious liberty is a gift from God, not from the state. Therefore, we answer to God for this liberty. G.K. Chesterton, a well-known philosopher from England, said in the early 1900s, "When you think about America, you can never think about America without thinking about a country that has a church for a soul." This is the influence that God gave the American people and the way that influence was used in our country. Now, many immigrants are coming to America, and we are grateful to God for the opportunity to give them the gospel. But so many are coming from countries that do not have the freedom that we have in this country. They may think of freedom in a way that begins with jobs or opportunities, business or economics, but our freedom is founded on the freedom of the soul and the freedom of the conscience. These are inalienable things that the government could not grant to us. We do not answer to the government for these rights or freedoms. We give an account to God for them because He is the one who gave them. So what role does religion have in America? When we consider the role of religion in America, we do not limit that religion to one religious group. Now think about this. The freedom to exercise faith in the public place must be granted to all people, not just one group. Keep that in mind when you want to silence a certain religion. Washington said on April 30th, 1789, "No people can be bound to acknowledge and adore the invisible hand of God which conducts the affairs of men more than the people of the United States. Every step by which they have advanced to the character of an independent nation seems to have been distinguished by some token of providential agency." George Washington, in his first inaugural address. Now, when you want to silence a certain religion, then why does not someone else have an opportunity to silence your religion? So, what is the role of religion in America? How can we win the battle of influence? The Bible says in 1 Timothy chapter 2, verses 1 through 8,

kings, and for all that are in authority, that we may lead a quiet and peaceable life in all godliness and honesty. Isn't that what we all want? A quiet and peaceable life? And the Bible says, for this is good and acceptable in the sight of God our Savior, who will have all men to be saved and to come into the knowledge of the truth. For there's one God and one mediator between God and men, the man Christ Jesus, who gave himself a ransom for all to be testified in due time, whereunto I am ordained a preacher and an apostle. I speak the truth in Christ and lie not, a teacher of the Gentiles in faith and verity. I will therefore that men pray everywhere, lifting up holy hands without wrath and doubting. And when I share these things with you and preach this from God's word to you, you're going to be keenly aware of the fact that what we've done is to neglect to do what God has given us the opportunity and responsibility to do. The Bible says it's God's desire that all men come into the knowledge of the truth. The Lord states he's not willing that any should perish, but that all should come to repentance. When God gave Paul these words to pen to Timothy, he gave him this word that we find in verse 1, if you see it there in your Bible. He says, I exhort. We could read this verse without the word therefore, but it says, I exhort, therefore. And he's referring to what we've already read. I exhort, first of all, and then he says, but we have this word, therefore, which tells us that there's a reason he's giving this exhortation. God is giving us an exhortation, and there's a reason behind it. It's there for a reason, which we can find in the verses leading up to the chapter 2. In 1 Timothy chapter 1, verse 18, he writes, this charge I commit unto thee, son Timothy, according to the prophecies which went before on thee, that thou by them mightest war a good warfare. We engage in a warfare. You might not be a good soldier in this warfare, but you're in a warfare. And we're in that warfare this moment. We're warring this warfare, and we wrestle not against flesh and blood. He goes on to say, holding faith and a good conscience. This is what all of us must do. We must protect that good conscience. The Bible says, which some having put away concerning faith have made shipwreck, of whom is Hymenaeus and Alexander, whom I have delivered unto Satan, that they might learn not to blaspheme. It's a reference to the charge and commitment that we find Paul writing in chapter 2. So Paul desired that Timothy recognize that he bore a great responsibility because of what he had been taught. And beloved, like Timothy, we've been taught certain truths. We know that God is real. Amen? We know that heaven and hell are real. We know that there's a certain judgment. We know that Jesus Christ is coming again. We know that evil men and seducers will wax worse and worse. We know that men for money, power, and other reasons may soil their consciences. And we know that when men soil their consciences, it will surely cause their lives to come to shipwreck. Seems as though we're living in a day when more and more people are doing what the Bible says these did, shipwrecking their lives. In John chapter 17, we have the high priestly prayer of the Lord Jesus Christ. He spent John chapter 13 through 16 with his disciples, and now they've come into a garden to pray. And in John 17, beginning with verse 14, the Bible says, I've given them thy word, and the world hath hated them, because they are not of the world, even as I'm not of the world. I pray not that thou shouldest take them out of the world, but that thou shouldest keep them from the evil. They are not of the world, even as I am not of the world. Sanctify them through thy truth. Thy word is truth. Frankly, I'm saddened to think that there's so many false

false religions that seem to have so much more zeal for their false religion than you and I have for the truth that we have in Christ. This is why we must get the seed out of the barn and stop limiting the teaching and preaching of God's word just to a church house. Some say, oh, you could have your faith. You can believe anything you want to believe, but just keep it inside your church building. Well, that's not what God said. He said, go into all the world and preach the gospel to every creature. The Lord Jesus said, go ye into all the world and preach the gospel to every creature. Mark 16:15. Why have we allowed to live in a land where battles have been fought for our freedom and we don't exercise that freedom that's been fought for us? America is a special country, a unique place, for many reasons, but none greater than the recognition of our first freedom, which is individual soul liberty. I want to read you what my friend Dr. Richard Land has written concerning the founding of this country and our soul liberty and individual freedom. And this is where the attack is being waged against the freedom God gave us. Men and women have set themselves in a place to be above God, to try to rule our lives and rule our families. Dr. Land writes, 9 of the original 13 states in the United States of America had tax-supported established state churches. These states discriminated against all persecuted Baptists and other dissenters to varying degrees. In Connecticut and Massachusetts, there were congregational established state churches. In the South, there were Episcopal. In one 10-year period, over 500 Baptist preachers were thrown in jail in Virginia by state authorities for disturbing the peace. In other words, they considered their preaching disturbing the peace. Generation after generation have fought these battles. We're standing on their shoulders. They fought for freedoms that we have, and we must exercise them. They were guilty of preaching without a license from a state. The Baptist preacher said, we don't need a license from the state. We secured a license from God. They refused to accept toleration. They demanded full religious liberty. John Leland, a famous Baptist preacher, evangelist, friend of the U.S. presidents, planned to campaign against ratification of the Constitution. The Constitution had to be ratified by the general public, and he was against it. The Baptists living in Virginia, North Carolina, Massachusetts, and Connecticut were fearful there would be a federally established religion that would deny them their religious freedom in the same manner the state governments with their established state churches were attempting to deny them and their religious freedom. And today, I interrupt what I'm saying. Today, there are people in authority who think they have the authority over our lives, over our churches. Beware. Be ready. At that time, the Baptists actually held the balance of power in these states. If Baptists in Virginia did not vote for constitutional ratification, it would not be ratified in Virginia. And Virginia was not just another state. Virginia was the dominant state in the early federal America. Virginia was the biggest state. It was the most populated state. It was the wealthiest state. It was the most influential state. Listen, Washington was a Virginian. Jefferson was a Virginian. Madison was a Virginian. Monroe was a Virginian. 4 out of the first 5 presidents of our nation were from Virginia. If Virginia did not ratify the Constitution, there was not going to be a Constitution for America. Therefore, James Madison met with John Leland, the Baptist preacher, in Orange County, Virginia, and they cut a political deal. Leland agreed to withdraw as an anti-ratification candidate for the Constitution Convention,
and to work to convince Baptists in the state to vote for the Constitution with the understanding that Madison would introduce an amendment to the new Constitution in the first Congress. The amendment would read, First Amendment, Congress shall make no law respecting an establishment of religion or prohibiting the free exercise thereof or abridging the freedom of speech or of the press or the right of the people to peaceably assemble and to petition the government for a redress of grievances. This is the First Amendment to the United States Constitution. We cannot say in America that we do not have the opportunity. We fail only because we do not seize opportunities we've been given. Every generation has its battles over freedom, and especially the freedom of religion and the freedom of speech. As you know, I've been in the ministry over a half a century, and I've been a witness to these battles. I remember several critical moments when people were attempting to get the church back into a building and to keep it out of the marketplace. Samuel Adams said, driven from every corner of the earth, freedom of thought and the right of private judgment in matters of conscience direct their course to this happy country as the last asylum of freedom. What will this generation do with the truth and freedom it's been given? The greatest way to protect free speech is to continue speaking freely. Paul wrote to Timothy, what we desperately need today, I exhort therefore, and this is where we find the role of religion in our country. We have the most unique country in the world. Don't ever forget that. We have the most blessed country in the world. God's good hand is on it. And with the great freedom we have been given comes great responsibility. So what does the Bible teach us? Try to remember this. Number one, we have to speak to God about our country. How many of you have ever been disturbed about your country or something that officials and government people are doing? Would you raise your hand? Well, what are we to do about it? We have access to Almighty God. We are to speak to God about our country. The Bible says in 1 Timothy 2, verses 1 and 2, I exhort therefore that first of all supplications, prayers, intercessions, and giving of thanks be made for all men, for kings, and for all that are in authority, that we may lead a quiet and peaceable life in all godliness and honesty. All of us would like to live that quiet and peaceable life. But that quiet and peaceable life, according to the Word of God, does not begin by marching in the streets or protesting in some town square. It begins, first of all, with speaking to God about our nation. The ultimate outcome of the struggle in our nation rests in the hands of God. Our first responsibility is to call on Him, to speak to Him. And I don't want to find you doing what some foolish, ignorant people do constantly. Getting in an uproar, constantly, uproar about what's going on and doing nothing about it. We're not orphans. We can talk to God, and God can move His mighty hand and change things in this country. The ultimate outcome of the struggle of our nation rests in the hands of God. I want us to stop just for a moment and ask ourselves, how many times have we complained without praying? How many times have we griped about something we didn't like, but we didn't pray about it? The Bible says we must first speak to God. And the Lord lists these things. You have your Bible open there? It tells us supplications. He says, first we must pray. He gives elements of our prayer life. He says, I exhort therefore that first of all, supplications be made.
Supplications is a deep, earnest prayer about specific things. And we've got enough to pray about and have supplications for. What specific things trouble you about our nation? Christians need to recognize the difference between God and country, and also between country and government. And governments get elected and appointed. Sometimes they legislate laws to which I'm absolutely opposed. But our country remains the land that I love. Our country is about people and heritage and what God has done. I am hopeful about our country. Our history tells the story of God's blessing on our country. God has brought us to this moment with purpose and aim. We have the opportunity to get the gospel across the land and around the world because of the price other people have paid. The role we have is to begin speaking to God about our country in supplication. And there are many things that should bring us to this supplication. Then he says prayers. Prayers happen to be speaking to God for what's going on. Then intercessions. We can pray for people who will not let us witness to them. We can pray for people that we can't get into their offices, but we can make intercessions for them. We had a man here, to give an example, that we prayed for over 3 decades, who wouldn't let us get into his house to talk to them. But then God came and worked in his life in such a way, he called for us and came to know Christ as Savior before he met the Lord. Benjamin Franklin said, "I have lived, sir, a long time, and the longer I live, the more convincing proofs I see of this truth, that God governs in the affairs of men. And if a sparrow cannot fall to the ground without his notice, it is probable that an empire cannot rise without his aid." Constitutional Convention, 1787. Year after year, we spoke to God, and God moved and worked. And we must continue to speak to God in intercessions. And then the Bible says giving of thanks. These are approaches we make to the Lord, giving of thanks. When's the last time you've even made a list of things you're thankful for? You and I have become a generation of gripers. Honestly, we gripe about the food we eat. We gripe about the place we eat. We gripe about the people who serve the food. We gripe about everything, everything. But God says we're to come before him with giving of thanks. You have to make yourself become a thankful person, because we have a tendency to do nothing but complain. This is our role in our country, to pray, to intercede, and to give thanks to God. And giving thanks is another element of prayer. It's to be made for all men and then for kings. I'm grateful to God for our presidential office. I don't agree with the president, but I do agree with the office of the presidency. I don't allow myself just to call him by his last name. I allow myself only the privilege of saying president and then his name, because I won't teach others to honor that office, though we might find the person dishonorable from time to time. For all that are in authority, God says we're to pray. See that in your Bible? We speak to God. And God says that way we may lead a quiet and peaceful life in all godliness and honesty. This is the role of faith in America. You see, we're to blame for not leading a quiet and peaceable life because we're not praying and thanking, interceding, supplicating, and talking to God about our country. Number two, we're to speak to our country about God. We're to speak to God about our country, number one. Number two, we're to speak to our country about God. Now, I want you to think about this seriously. The first thing is speaking to God for our country.
The second thing is to speak to our country about God. The Bible says in 1 Timothy chapter 2, verses 3 through 6, listen to it carefully. For this is good and acceptable in the sight of God our Savior, who will have all men to be saved and to come unto the knowledge of the truth. For there is one God and one mediator between God and man, the man Christ Jesus, who gave himself a ransom for all to be testified in due time. We meet many people who have not come to the knowledge of the truth. You know them. I know them. How will they ever know the Creator God and come to the knowledge of the truth? It's God's desire that they come to the knowledge of the truth. That cannot happen unless someone who has the truth gives the truth to them. It's our responsibility in our country to take advantage of every freedom we enjoy. I mean every freedom we enjoy. To open our mouths, proclaim with our whole heart that our God is the true God, the Creator God, that all truth proceeds because of Him and from Him. He is before all things. Paul said, because you know the prophecies. That's what he said to Timothy in the closing part of 1 Timothy chapter 1. Because of the truth, and because the truth is being proclaimed to us, it is part of you now. He says, I charge you. I commit this to you, Timothy. It's your responsibility. You see, the Lord is not holding people accountable the same way He's holding people who have been born again who have His truth accountable. We're here. There's no telling what the Holy Spirit would unleash in our country if we spoke up. What about our neighbors? They're our country. What about our work associates? They're our country. What about our schools? That's our country. Instead of sitting down, twiddling our thumbs, and having debates about every opportunity we do not have, we need to take advantage of every opportunity we do have. The Supreme Court of the United States of America ruled on a case nearly 30 years ago about equal access in schools, in public schools. They are wide open to the gospel. There are certain stipulations, and we can meet those, and we do. Secular education is expected to have no God, no form of God, no knowledge of God, because it's publicly funded. That's fine. We understand that. If you had a God there in secular education, which God would it be? Who would you recognize? Would you allow that one day you prayed in the name of Allah? Would you have one day that you pray to their favorite stone image? But we have the unique opportunity in this country, in our land, and I love our land. It's tried by law, ruled by the highest court in the land, to go into any school where we have a faculty sponsor and a Christian student leader and form a club to propagate the gospel of truth from the Bible. This door is open. And that there are groups using that open door. There are groups promoting a perverted lifestyle in thousands of public schools. And where they're doing that, every one of those schools is open to the gospel. And I say, why in God's name hasn't some church in that community taken the responsibility to go to that same school with the truth? John Adams said, October 11, 1798, our Constitution was made only for a moral and religious people. It is wholly inadequate to govern any other. And the more immoral and the greater drift that our country makes, the more difficult it's going to be to operate under constitutional law. As a matter of fact, just as a parenthesis for a moment, we're living in the day
We're living in the day and the hour when the rule of law is being totally disregarded. And the rule of law is what makes America, America. But we need to pray about it. Rise up and do something about it. Take advantage of the things we do have advantage to do. After the fabled ruling of the Supreme Court, we began Bible clubs in schools. I remember sitting and waiting the very day the Supreme Court made the ruling that we have equal access in the school. We had a team already built. We had a principal that had already agreed to let us into a high school. He happened to be a Christian man. So we've gone to every middle school, every high school in our county, and we've taught hundreds of other people across the country to do the same thing, because that's what God gave us to do. Now, we didn't have to wait for the Supreme Court to say, you may go, but we did wait so that we're not lawless people. We did it according to the law. Think of it. We now have organized Bible clubs in 48 schools in our county. This is what we're to do. This is our role. By the way, if some other religion has more zeal than we have, more earnestness about it than we have, and works harder than we do, then they may win the battle of influence on those students, and we may lose. Not because we did not have the opportunity, but because we have had it and didn't use it. Oh, dear God, when we meet the Lord, we're going to see what could have been. What is the role of religion in America? What did our founding fathers work out? To speak to God about our country and to speak to our country about God. And then a third thing. We're to allow God to speak to us and obey him when he speaks. 1 Timothy 2:7-8. Whereunto I am ordained a preacher and an apostle. I speak the truth in Christ and lie not, a teacher of the Gentiles in faith and verity. I will therefore that men pray everywhere, lifting up holy hands without wrath and doubting. Notice the parenthetical phrase in verse 7, I speak the truth in Christ and lie not. This is given to us by the Lord in the Word of God so that the reader is better understanding the author. When we write something in parentheses that gives a little more earnestness or clarity, that's a practice we make in our own writing. And God did that by His Spirit here. Paul says, whereunto I am ordained a preacher, an apostle. He said, I am a sent one. That's an apostle. And he says in this parenthetical statement from the heart of to the heart of Timothy, I speak the truth in Christ and lie not. Notice how it's written here in the Bible. He is saying, I know God has ordained me. God has called me. God has given me this to do. Do you know what God's given you to do? Are you awake to it? We could read the verse without the parenthetical expression, whereunto I am ordained a preacher and an apostle, a teacher of the Gentiles in faith and verity. But God gives us this deeper, sincere expression from his heart. Paul says, it's personal to me. Nobody has to force me to do this. And that's what it needs to be to us. Amen? Who has to wind you up every day? Are you just doing what you're doing because someone makes you do it? Our country is not going to be helped. It's not going to be helped at all toward the things it needs to do if it depends on people who are made to do it. May God send a real revival, a personal movement of God in our hearts. George Washington said in 1755, in a letter that he wrote to his brother John,
by the all-powerful dispensations of providence, I have been protected beyond all human possibility or expectation. For I had 4 bullets through my coat and 2 horses shot under me, yet I escaped unhurt, although death was leveling my companions on every side of me. It was God who took care of him. 1 Timothy 2:8, the Bible says, I will therefore that men pray everywhere, lifting up holy hands without wrath and doubting. What does this mean, lifting up holy hands? What does it mean? In 1 Kings chapter 8, verse 22, the word of God says, and Solomon stood before the altar of the Lord in the presence of all the congregation of Israel and spread forth his hands toward heaven. Solomon's not alone with God. He is in the presence of all the congregation of Israel. The believing Jews would raise their hands with palms open wide toward heaven, declaring, this is of God. My hands are clean. My heart is clean. It's personal to me. And the word of God says in Psalm 134, verses 1 and 2, behold, bless ye the Lord, all ye servants of the Lord, which by night stand in the house of the Lord. Lift up your hands in the sanctuary and bless the Lord. In other words, God sees into my heart. This is all for the Lord. It's all for his glory. I'm coming to God with clean heart and clean hands, glorifying the Lord. Occasionally, you might find yourself in a crowd of hundreds of people, but you know that God is speaking directly to you. Have you ever known that? You know in your heart that this is the Lord. You might hear someone singing the truth, and the truth standard we use for preaching ought to be the same truth standard we use for singing. It's not merely an emotional expression. There are times of exhortation, but this is for the Lord. Praise God. Every singer ought to sing in a church for the Lord. Every preacher ought to preach for the Lord. Open to God. Then he said, without wrath. You see that in your Bible? I started out serving the Lord in a church where 2 brothers hated one another. It's still in my mind. I remember how one of them would come in one way in the church auditorium and the other would come in the other way. My wife knows what I'm saying is true. They never spoke. They never greeted one another. They never were effective in prayer. They never were blessed of God like they could have been blessed because they kept something in their hearts that should never have been in their hearts. He also writes, without doubting. The Bible says in James 1:6, but let him ask in faith, nothing wavering, for he that wavereth is like a wave of the sea driven with the wind and tossed. James was given these words to pin to teach us that we do not need to be tossed to and fro like waves of the sea. We cannot get anywhere with God like that when we're constantly questioning what we're doing. What is our role as a nation? Why is America in existence? What's happening to our country? You ever think about it? One of my grandsons the other day said, what's happening to my country? What's happening to our country? Whatever it is, we're not orphans. We have a God on whom we can call. Our responsibility is to pray for individuals, for leaders, for authorities, to speak to God about our nation, to speak to our nation in humility and boldness about the truth, and to confront them about Christ. Do you know the Lord Jesus as your Savior? There's only one way to heaven. Don't be fooled and die and go to hell forever. Don't live on religion. You must know the true God. That's why we're here. None of that is going to be effective unless our hearts and hands are clean and we come to God without wrath and doubting.
That's what the Word of God teaches. I would like to think that our blessed land, the land I love, will continue on as the great gospel witness to the world. There's no telling what will happen in this country if God's people would rise up and be the people God desires for them to be. But it does not help for me to write all of this if I've allowed feelings in my own heart toward others that I'm not supposed to have, or doubting by not having the faith I ought to have to come to God. It is the privilege of my life to be the pastor of the Temple Baptist Church, to be the husband to my wife, the father of my children, the friend and pastor of so many people beyond Knoxville, Tennessee. We must keep our hearts right with God. We have the greatest work in the world to do. It's before us to do. Being His witnesses and His intercessors. And He will enable us to do it if we keep our hearts right with Him. I'm going to remind you of something. Our faith was once delivered. Once it was delivered. But it must be contended for in every generation. And I want you to know, by God's grace, my heart is still stirred. I know there's a real God who sits on a real throne in heaven, who desires to bless and use His people. And we have a purpose, we have a role, we have a work to do. We are to speak to God about our country. We're to speak to our country, everywhere, everyone, speak to them about our God. And all the while, we're to listen for God to speak to us and obey what He wants. Now, there's some things coming your way. They'll be at your door. I mean by that, there are enemies out there who understand nothing about the Bible and nothing about the God of the Bible. I don't want you to hear their voices and listen to them and be so disturbed you wonder, there's nothing we can do. Oh, yes, praise God, there's everything we can do. Amen. Everything. Everything. And be ready for the battle. Don't be caught unprepared. This is our finest day, our greatest opportunity. No generation ever lived in American history that has the moment that we have. Let's rise to it and seize the moment. Amen? Amen. Let's bow in prayer, may we?

And we welcome you to this meeting of the Temple Baptist Church. Thank you for being here. This is the day the Lord hath made, and we'll rejoice and be glad in it. Amen. I trust you've been praying and believing God for great things today. I'd like for you to stand with me, please. We're going to pray together. Let me say hello to all the friends who are visiting with us. We're delighted you're here. A little later on, we have a special way to say hello. We're looking forward to that. I'd like to greet all the friends who are joining us by means of radio as we broadcast the services live, and also greet those friends who are watching and listening as we live stream the meetings on faithforthefamily.com and thetemplebaptistchurch.com. I want you to join with me in prayer, in earnest prayer, asking for God's blessing on this meeting. I want the Lord to prove himself in an unusual way, and that he's capable. Let's be ready to receive it. Amen. Let's pray together, may we? Our Father, as we come into thy presence, we thank thee, Lord, that thou art greater than all our need. And we pray for thy divine blessing upon this meeting. Help us as we sing and preach and pray to honor thee in all things. And we pray for the moving and working of your Holy Spirit in this place. May we all just stand in amazement to see your hand in this service. We pray especially for those who do not know thee as Savior, that this will be the glad day when they trust thee, Lord. And for those of us who are thy children, that we shall affirm again and again these things we believe and plan by thy grace to live out in our daily lives. Put your hand on this meeting, and we shall praise thee for it in Christ Jesus' name. We ask. Amen. While you're standing, would you take our crown hymn book, please, and turn to hymn number 7, Like a River Glorious, and let's sing it to the glory of God.

great singing. You may be seated. Please pray for our choir as they sing a song about the Lord. They'll be joined by Jonathan, Aaron, and Stephen as they sing, "Look Unto Jesus."

Thank you so very much. I'd like for you to have a copy of the bulletin in hand if you don't have one. Would you raise your hand, please, and let our men bring one your way? A bulletin in a church is for emphasis. There are certain things we're trying to emphasize so you can remember and pray and ask God to bless and guide in these areas. And that's what we're asking for. So look at the front cover with me, please, if you would. This is about our Baptist Friends Network. There are thousands of churches all over America and around the world. All kinds of churches, all types of churches. There are many Baptist churches. There are 15,000 independent, that's free Baptist churches, who do not belong, the churches do not belong to any denominational group. They just identify as Baptist people. And no one speaks for them. Many people can speak to them. They're independent, autonomous, just like your life and your family. This church, the Temple Baptist Church, is one of those churches. And so we try to have a meeting to encourage the pastors and workers and leaders who work in those churches. Some work with young people, some assist the pastor, some lead the music. And we encourage them in a meeting like this meeting we're planning, October 17th through the 21st. And we invite them to be here with us to try to help them be encouraged about all these things. It's a little difficult for people to understand because it's not a meeting to make our church bigger or to emphasize our church. It's a meeting where we gather people together in a coalition, workers and Christian leaders, to help them encourage their church and realize that their church is the great church. Their church is a center for world evangelism. And this year our theme is the miracle of the local church, the miracle of the local church. And as we deal with this subject of the miracle of the local church, we want to talk about certain specific things. I hope that'll be encouragement to them. Look inside, please, just for a moment. There are a number of things going on in the life and ministry of our church. You have a list of things here on the bulletin, and you can find them and pray about them. And so pray much about all of that. May God guide us and help us. I was speaking the other day in Pennsylvania, and someone, I may have told you this, came in the evening meeting to hear me speak and said, "We just heard you on the radio."

Radio at 3 o'clock today, and we'd heard you for years, but we never had seen you and been in a meeting where you were preaching personally somewhere. So we wanted to come, and we are on about 500 stations across the nation with a program, and I'm glad that God is using that. Just the other day, we put a program on Afghanistan on the internet. And over 1 million people in Afghanistan viewed it. And a number of them, it was a gospel presentation, a number of them prayed to receive Christ as Savior. Amen. You think about that part of the world and what could be possibly be done in a place like that. What could possibly be done to actually invade the area with the gospel? And now we have means and methods that have never been available. And a thorough gospel presentation was given. And think about over 1 million listeners in 1 week. It's an amazing thing. So be praying for all this, that God will use it in a very special way. It's a ministry of what you're doing in this place. I want you to take our hymn book and turn to hymn number 286. Mr. Tomlinson's away preaching this morning in Ohio in the church of one of our graduates. I'm glad he's there and have the opportunity to do so. But he'll be back with us, God willing, in the evening. If you're visiting with us, we're delighted you're here. Thank you for taking the time and making the effort to visit with us. We want you to remain seated, if you would, so we have an opportunity to greet you. And all the folks who call the Temple Baptist Church their church home, I'd like for you to stand and let's sing this song together. Constantly abiding.

0: ushers are coming forward this morning to receive the offering, and we're grateful to have this opportunity to give to the work of God. While they're coming, someone has handed me a note to say that today is Jerry King's birthday, a very special birthday for her, so happy birthday to Mrs. King. We're grateful to be able to worship in this way. I'd like to ask Max Yama to come and lead us in our prayer in just a moment. As we pray for the offering, let's be faithful to the God who is always faithful to us.
1: Amen. Let us pray. Our merciful Father, we're so grateful that we have obtained mercy through Jesus Christ. And we pray this morning for very special mercy and grace. We ask that you would help us and strengthen us and guide us through this service. Speak to our hearts of the Word of God, we pray truly, that the saints will be perfected as your Word is preached, and that the lost would be saved. Use this offering, we pray, as we seek to worship you by giving back just a part of what you've given to us. We pray all of this in the name of your Son, Jesus Christ. Amen. Amen.

Thank you, Emma and Jonathan. All that I have is Jesus. I hope you'll have your Bible ready. Pastor Sexton is going to come and bring the Word of God to us, and I hope your heart will be open to hear God's Word. We're always grateful when our pastor preaches. We know we'll hear from God's Word. And I hope you've come this morning expecting God to speak to you. Before he comes to preach, Melody Yates is coming to sing a song entitled, Without Him.

I would like for you to take the Word of God, please, and turn with me to the New Testament book of Matthew, the Gospel according to Matthew. Now, this is where we'll begin, in Matthew chapter 16, with verse 13. I'm going to thank you for giving me the privilege to speak and to speak the Word of God and pray that I will be true always to Scripture. The greatest thing we have is the Word of God. It is the full and final authority for our faith and practice. All things should be measured by the Bible. We should build our lives on the Word of God. Build your life on the Bible. Make that a motto for your life, that you're building your life on the Bible. When you speak of your church, make it always a phrase like, we are a Bible-believing, Bible-preaching church. So we have our Bibles open to Matthew chapter 16. And I want to begin a series of messages in this hour that leads up to a special meeting on the miracle of the local church. The miracle. And I'm praying for God to work. Because what we have in the preaching and teaching of the Bible is not just one man's effort reading from the Bible. We're praying that it'll be something that is anointed, empowered, used by the Holy Spirit to teach us as we are attentive to the Lord and allowing God to speak to our hearts. When you have your Bible open to Matthew chapter 16, beginning with verse 13, the Word of God says, when Jesus came into the coast of Caesarea Philippi, he asked his disciples, saying, whom do men say that I, the Son of Man, am? And they said, some say that thou art John the Baptist, some Elias, and others Jeremias, or one of the prophets. He said unto them, but whom say ye that I am? And Simon Peter answered and said, thou art the Christ, the Son of the living God. And Jesus answered and said unto him, blessed art thou, Simon Bar-Jonah, for flesh and blood hath not revealed it unto thee, but my Father which is in heaven. And I say unto thee that thou art Peter, and upon this rock I will build my church, and the gates of hell shall not prevail against it. What I have in my heart is to be used of God to convince you that the church is of divine creation. I mean by that, when the local New Testament church began, it's my conviction it began with Jesus Christ and his disciples. And I want you to pray that I won't be ashamed to repeat some things to you that perhaps you already know, because I'm staggering at how little some people know about the local church, having been in the local church practically all their lives. I don't know of anything that's taken for granted any more than a local assembly of baptized believers. The Word of God says that we are the pillar and ground of the truth, that is the church. The body of Christ on earth is the pillar and ground of the truth. The Bible teaches us that we're to speak the truth in love. So we measure our speech on that measurement. Are we speaking the truth? And then are we speaking it in love? And the love is the love of Christ shed abroad in our hearts. The church, of course, is not a building. You can have buildings and not have churches. You can have people meeting in some buildings and call themselves churches, and they're really not, in the Bible definition, a New Testament church. So what is a church? Well, we learn from this passage that the church was established on earth by the Lord Jesus Christ. It is this assembly
of baptized believers. Perhaps we have some light shed on it from what we find all through the Word of God in other places. So let me read some of those passages, and we'll return to this passage in just a moment. If you turn with me, please, to 2 Corinthians chapter 10, Paul is writing to Christians in Corinth, and he says in verse 1 of 2 Corinthians chapter 10, "Now I, Paul, myself beseech you by the meekness and gentleness of Christ." I love that expression, the gentleness of Christ. Please pray that I'll bring a message someday on the gentleness of Christ. He says, "I, Paul, myself beseech you by the meekness and gentleness of Christ, who in presence am base among you, but being absent am bold toward you. But I beseech you that I may not be bold when I am present with that confidence wherewith I think to be bold against some which think of us as if we walked according to the flesh. For though we walk in the flesh, we do not war after the flesh." Now notice there's a parenthetical statement given here in verse 4. There's a parenthesis around this. When the Word of God was given to us, this parenthetical statement was given to us. And when someone is writing something and they use a parenthesis in their writing, we understand that you could make sense of what they're writing without the parenthetical statement. So I could read to you verse 3, "For though we walk in the flesh, we do not war after the flesh." And then we could come immediately to verse 5, "Casting down imaginations and every high thing that exalts itself against the knowledge of God, and bringing into captivity every thought to the obedience of Christ." Now, as I said, the statement would grammatically read perfectly well without the parenthetical statement or without the parenthesis. But an author will give a parenthesis to help the reader more fully understand the point that he is making. And so I'm going to say it this way. Paul writes, "Yes, of course we walk in the flesh, but we do not war after the flesh." And then, just so you understand, the weapons of our warfare are not carnal. They're not fleshly, but mighty through God to the pulling down of strongholds. So it's important and it's essential that we understand that we're in a warfare. There's no doubt about it. We've forgotten many times that we're engaged in a warfare when we're in the midst of the warfare. Every day we're in a warfare. And the battle is raging. We identify the enemy as the world, the flesh, and the devil. And the flesh is not me holding or showing you flesh on my body. This is not what we're talking about. It's everything without God that I'm gifted with that I could use. So when Paul is writing here, he says, we're in a warfare. I want you to understand, we're in a warfare. And we have weapons. But the weapons are not the flesh, not carnal. The weapons of our warfare are not carnal. They're mighty through God to the pulling down of strongholds. Now, this is a time when a preacher is preaching and an audience is listening, and the Spirit of God must do the teaching. And if you're open to the Spirit of God, who lives in you if you're born again, He lives in you, then the Spirit of God will teach you. And what God is declaring to us here is that the work we're involved in takes more than we can do to get it done. It comes from an enabling that only God can give. It comes from using weapons that only God can provide. It is a supernatural, beyond anything natural.
You could gather every natural thing imaginable, and you can't do God's work with that. I hear people, interesting enough, say today, you can build a church by advertising. Go ahead and try it. You can build a church by visitation. Good idea. We've done lots and lots of that. But how is it that God's work is accomplished? God's work is only accomplished through a supernatural work. That the Holy Spirit is involved in it. The Holy Spirit certainly finds certain things that He will bless and anoint. But it takes the Holy Spirit. We believe in God the Father, God the Son, and God the Holy Spirit. We worship and serve the triune God, expressed in three persons, God the Father, God the Son, and God the Holy Spirit. All co-equal, coexistent, eternally existent. So that means when I'm talking about the Holy Spirit, we're talking about God. When I'm talking about the Lord Jesus Christ, I'm speaking of God. When I'm speaking of God the Father, I'm speaking of God. So when I say to you, it cannot be done without the Holy Spirit, I'm saying to you, it cannot be done without God. Without God. That requires that we understand that it is supernatural. It's not a formula that men come up with. And it just happens if you complete that formula. The local church is miraculous in its initiative, in its creation, in its beginning. It is something that God started. Now, interestingly enough, the Lord chose a word, ecclesia, which means an assembly and a called out assembly, that was already in use. But when Jesus came to the coast of Caesarea Philippi, he asked his disciples, saying, whom do men say that I, the Son of Man, am? And they gave him answers. They were hearing the buzz about what people were talking about, and some were saying, this is John the Baptist. But it was not John the Baptist. They said, some say it's Elijah. But it was not Elijah. Some say it's Jeremiah. Now, I'm curious about why the thundering forth of John the Baptist preaching made people identify the Lord Jesus as John the Baptist. Or the miraculous ministry of the prophet Elijah might have been why people identified Jesus as Elijah, because of his miracles. Or the weeping of the prophet Jeremiah, the tears and passion of Jeremiah may have been the reason some people said, it's Jeremiah. He was like John the Baptist in preaching, and Elijah in miracles, and Jeremiah in compassion and weeping. But then he said, but whom say ye? This is what the people are saying, but whom say ye that I am? And I happen to think that Simon Peter spoke for the whole group. And he said, thou art the Christ. Now, when he said that, if you're looking again in Matthew chapter 16, and he says, thou art the Christ, that's a title. Thou art the Christ. The Christ. The anointed one. The Messiah. We recognize that every prophecy of the coming Messiah is fulfilled in thee. We recognize that all the prophets pointed to comes to fruition in you. We, since the day we began to follow you, recognize that you're the Christ. Peter's brother Andrew actually said to Jesus the day he came to Christ, when Andrew came to Christ, he said, we have found the Messiah. He could just as easily have said, we have found the Christ. That's what he did say. And so Peter now affirms that you're the Christ. You're the long-awaited Messiah. You're God become man without ceasing to be God.
That's a supernatural event. You're the fulfillment of God's promise. And right he was. Jesus affirmed that by saying, "Blessed art thou, Simon Bar-Jonah, Simon, son of Jonas, for flesh and blood hath not revealed unto thee." In other words, you didn't come to this conclusion just from the mastery of human ability or human ingenuity. It's been revealed to you by the Holy Spirit. God the Spirit has spoken to you. God in the person of His Spirit has spoken to you. "But my Father which is in heaven, and I say unto thee that thou art Peter." That's a word meaning rock or little rock. "And upon this rock," that's a different word. That's the big rock. So he says, "Petros, upon this Petra, I will build my church." I will build my church, not upon Peter, as the Roman Catholic Church teaches, but upon Jesus, who's the rock. "I will build my church, and the gates of hell shall not prevail against it." The church is still existing. It continues through the ages. Satan did everything he could to defeat the Lord Jesus Christ. From the announcement in Genesis chapter 3, verse 15, when the Lord promised Adam there would be a Savior, and the Savior would bruise the serpent's head. From that moment, Satan, who heard that, tried to destroy everything he could in the lineage of Christ, so Christ could not come. When he came, when Christ came, he did everything he could to destroy Christ. Christ called Satan out into the wilderness and defeated him. The devil created a storm on the Galilee to try to destroy him. Jesus was on a visit to his hometown, Nazareth, and the people tried to push him over a cliff because Satan wanted to destroy him. And there are other things I could bring to your attention. When he went to Calvary and bled and died for our sins, Satan thought he had him. But that wasn't his defeat. That was a moment of greatest victory, because the Word of God teaches us, especially in the book of Hebrews, which is a commentary on the Old Testament, that Jesus Christ could only defeat Satan and all his power by his own death. Amen. Jesus died to defeat death. He conquered death by going to death. And all our sins were laid on him, and he became sin for us, he who knew no sin, that we might be made the righteousness of God in him. So his death was not a defeat. When he cried, "It is finished," he wasn't talking about himself being finished. When he cried on the cross, "It is finished," he was saying God's plan of salvation, God's way of redemption is finished now. The price has been paid. All sin can be forgiven because I've paid for it in full in my own precious blood. It's finished. He was buried, he rose from the dead. And between his death and his resurrection, he stripped the devil of all his power. The Word of God teaches us that. And so now the conquering Christ is speaking here, because he's the Lamb of God slain from the foundation of the world. And he's speaking to Peter, and he said, "I want you to understand, Peter, upon this rock I will build my church, and the gates of hell shall not prevail against it." So when God built his church, I believe it started with Christ and his disciples and was empowered at Pentecost. It was a work of the Holy Spirit. It was a work of God. In other words, it was miraculous in its beginning. And it continues in its miracle work. There's no doubt about that. Oh, may God help us. Let's travel just a little from this passage to another passage of the Bible. In John chapter 3, would you open your Bible there? In John chapter 3, the Bible says there was a man of the Pharisees named Nicodemus, a ruler of the Jews.
The same came to Jesus by night and said unto him, Rabbi, we know that thou art a teacher come from God, for no man can do these miracles that thou doest except God be with him. Notice in John chapter 3, verse 3, and Jesus answered and said unto him, Verily, verily, I say unto thee, except a man be born again, he cannot see the kingdom of God. Born again. So what does it mean to be born again? We've had a physical birth, which really is a miracle. When God designed the human being, he designed the man and woman so that they could propagate the earth. And the all-wise God that we know, love, and serve designed our makeup so that there could be a combination of chromosome from the man and the woman, even determined by the man, the X or Y chromosome, 23 chromosomes from the woman, 23 from the man, in the conception of a child. I'm back in your biology class in high school. I apologize for that, but I'm just trying to say only God could design such a thing. And he did. And he prepared a woman in her body to be able to nurture that conceived human being that could grow in her womb and 9 months later be delivered as a human being. That's miraculous. But that's not the point I'm making. The point I'm making is that when he birthed the church, he birthed the church with people who were born again. Who were born again. People who had received Christ, who knew the Lord Jesus. That's miraculous. You can't have that birth without a miracle. He further extends that in John chapter 5. I want you just to look at it. And he talks about what he's done and tells us, I encourage you to read this in this entire chapter and let God speak to your heart in John chapter 5. But let's just try the 24th verse just for a moment. Verily, verily, I say unto you, he that heareth my word and believeth on him that sent me hath everlasting life. That's supernatural. And shall not come into condemnation, but is passed from death unto life. That means that you have passed from death unto life. We were all stillborn spiritually. All separated from God because of our sin, all of us. How can we make life from that death? God, the giver of life, gives new life. So we're born again and receive the Lord Jesus. When Paul wrote the church in Rome, he said, if any man have not the Spirit of Christ, he is none of his. Think of that. If you don't have the Spirit of Christ, you're none of his. So the Spirit of Christ is not something you get from this world. It's something you get from Christ, from the world to come, and from the Lord Jesus. That's miraculous. I want you to consider the miraculous. Look at Acts chapter 26, and Paul is testifying here to a king. And he says in verse 18 of Acts 26, to open their eyes and to turn them from darkness to light and from the power of Satan unto God, that they may receive forgiveness of sins and inheritance among them which are sanctified by faith that is in me. Now, as he speaks to King Agrippa, notice the miraculous here. God will open your eyes to turn you from darkness to light, from the power of Satan unto God, that they may receive forgiveness of their sins. There's a heavenly record of that. And an inheritance among them
which are sanctified by faith. You see, not only have you been forgiven, you have an inheritance. The Bible says in 2 Corinthians chapter 5 and verse 17, therefore, if any man be in Christ, he is a new creature or creation. Old things have passed away. Behold, all things are become new. What used to be is no more. What God has given you is now yours because of the miraculous work that Christ and Christ alone can do in your life. I want you to turn to Colossians chapter 3. I'm trying to say it's not some sort of a joke or playpen for people to join themselves to a church. It's something miraculous and Spirit of God given. It's not for fun and games. It's to live God's life in you and in this world. The Bible says in Colossians chapter 3 and verse 9, lie not one to another, seeing that ye have put off the old man with his deeds. In other words, a supernatural thing has taken place in your life. You've put off the old man with his deeds and have put on the new man, which is renewed in knowledge after the image of him that created him. I never thought I'd live to see the day. I never thought I'd live to see the day. Did I say I've never thought I'd live to see the day? When God's people and God's work and the church of the living God is taken for granted like it's taken for granted. This isn't something you belong to, this church, as you would belong to a Kiwanis club that gives you free food or something. This is the body of Christ speaking the truth in love. Wake up! It's obvious that some people have never been born again. John MacArthur, a well-known, famous Bible teacher, was asked, do you believe Robbie Zacharias was a Christian? Have you ever read a book by Robbie Zacharias or heard something that he wrote? Well, he was a whoremonger all his life. From a teenager, all through his ministry, his apologetic ministry, was filled with one immoral behavior after another. And when John MacArthur was asked, do you believe you'll see Robbie Zacharias in heaven? I'm using my words for his words, but he said no. That's shocking to me. Because he said any man that could live this dual life all his life as a hypocrite was never anything but a hypocrite. And he said, no, I don't think I'll ever see him in heaven. And when I heard that, I thought, why do you say that? He followed that up with a comment, so I'm told, with a comment by this. And John MacArthur's not God. He's a well-respected Bible teacher and preacher, but he's not God. But he followed up and said, read his books. It's never the teaching of Scripture and the quoting of Scripture. He seemed to be in love with what he could say and the things he could prove. But it came out after his death that he lived this kind of life more than likely most all his life. Immorally in India, immorally in America. Now, I'm saying all that not to shake you up, but to say this. Would you listen just a moment? If that's true, how many people in churches have never been born again? Some of you in this good church are living a secret life.
You're here because somebody makes you be here. Or for some other reason, only God knows. And I'm saying to you, when we peel back all that isn't Christ, look at me, please. Do you want to wake up in hell when you stop breathing? Do you want to wake up in hell when you stop breathing? Of course you don't. Well, you must be born again to have everlasting life, Jesus said. Born again. That is supernatural. There's no formula for that. It's not 1, 2, 3, pray after me. God does a spiritual work in your life, makes a new creature out of you. You have new desires, new aims. The famous W.A. Criswell, who was pastor of the First Baptist Church in Dallas, during his tenure as pastor, it was recognized as the largest church in the world. After a lengthy pastorate, he said, I think that perhaps 50% of the members of my church, it was recognized as the greatest church in the world at one time. But he said, I fear that 50% of the members of our church have never been born again. Think of it. I'm not trying to cause you to doubt or frighten you. I'm just trying to say, unless you've had a spiritual birth, you're lost. You're without God and you're without hope. You can't make yourself saved. When someone comes to Christ, there ought to be evidences of conversion that he or she has been born again, and it is a supernatural work. When the Lord started the church, it was a miraculous thing. Even one of his 12 disciples was a hypocrite and pretender and went out to hang himself after the death, burial, and resurrection of Jesus. All I'm trying to say to you is know what you believe. Know who you believe. And make the importance of it that Christ has made of it. He loved the church and gave himself for the church. He died for the church. And we are to be his living body on this earth, declaring his word, preaching his message. It's not about what the church can do for us. People run from place to place. I think I'll enjoy this one more. Why? Because of the music? Or why? It's about being a part of God's body on this earth and doing God's work and getting God's message out to people. I'm telling you, we have gone so far away from what God intended. We're going to have to pray that God himself will help us find our way back. And I give you this. If we've been born again, we ought to meet together. Hebrews chapter 10, the Bible says in verse 25, not forsaking the assembling of ourselves together as the manner of some is, but exhorting one another, and so much the more as you see the day approaching. Friends, the day is approaching. And it ought not be something we dread. It should fill our hearts with joy that we're going to see the Lord Jesus Christ and that he's going to right every wrong. He's going to execute judgment upon this unbelieving world. And I want to make sure that I'm with him and he's in me.
the miracle of the local church. Not everybody who has their name on a church roll is going to go to heaven. But ideally what we say is we don't want anybody to be a part of the church or join the church or follow the Lord in baptism in a church and identify with a local church unless he or she has been born again. But that's not something you produced in your life. It's something God, by his Spirit, has produced in your life. There's a manward way of looking at things always, but I want to look at the God way. Would you turn to the last chapter of the book of Hebrews just for a moment? And as the last chapter of Hebrews comes to a close, the Bible says in verse 20, in Hebrews chapter 13, "Now the God of peace that brought again from the dead our Lord Jesus, that great shepherd of the sheep, through the blood of the everlasting covenant," that's the covenant between God the Father and God the Son, "make you perfect in every good work to do his will, working in you that which is well-pleasing in his sight, through Jesus Christ, to whom be glory forever and ever. Amen." The everlasting covenant. You see, God has a people in this world that's truly his people. The Bible refers to that as the family of God in heaven and earth. God has a family. Not everybody is a part of God's family. They're a part of God's creative family as far as he's the creator of all people. But not everyone has been born again. Not everyone knows the Lord Jesus. That's the greatest need you have, the greatest need I have, to be born again. And some don't believe everything you believe, and you don't believe everything they believe, but you have been born again. But there is a visible local church on earth that should be identified with Christ and his teaching and his doctrine. If I thought, I'm testifying now, if I thought there was another group that was closer to Scripture, that believed the Bible, truly the Bible, with things I didn't understand or know, I'd want to be a part of that. But I believe that Jesus Christ started his church and he gave them doctrine and ordinances. And we are following that same doctrine and those same ordinances to this day. That's one of the miracles of the church,